0: We live in the power of Christ. Pray for the power to kill the giants and never let the giant come back. Remember, the battle is the Lord's. The battle is the Lord's. Because the Son of God died for you and rose again on the third day, you can live in this victory. You can defeat those giants. You can kill Goliath and enjoy the blessings of salvation.
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3: Well, welcome to Jeff Kinley Live. I'm Dr. Jeff Kinley, and today we're going to continue our study in this subject on the Antichrist. We have been exploring this and really Satan's end times agenda for some time. And the reason why we're kind of pulling over and parking on this subject is because the Bible has a lot to say about Antichrist. Number one, there are over 100 passages in Scripture about Antichrist and related to his future regime. And secondly, the Bible tells us that Satan is going to have a season of great power in the last days, and Antichrist is certainly a huge part of that. Thirdly, Antichrist is the second most mentioned figure in the end times narrative in Scripture, and second only, of course, to Jesus Christ. And so for that reason, it's obviously a legitimate topic to study. Number four, we know that Antichrist is definitely coming and that the spirit of Antichrist is already here. It was already there in the first century, as John wrote in 1 John 2:18. And fifthly, is because we are seeing the signs of the times really come together in such a way that is telling us that we are ramping up to that day that I mentioned of Satan's great reign. So, with that in mind, we've been talking about the Antichrist, and we talked about last week how he is going to be really an ambitious politician. He's going to be someone who is going to burst onto the scene in the last days, taking advantage of a great global crisis. And this is the new thing today, is that there is crisis that is either real or created. And then powerful people come in and take advantage of the crisis to use it to deceive the populace. And then from that, they gain control over their lives. And so you can certainly understand how in a post-rapture world, how when the whole planet is going to completely be losing their mind, that there will be an enormous figure that will come onto the scene who will be able to say, look, I've got a plan. And the heads of state across the world go, yeah, this is either a great plan or really it's the only plan that we could possibly see working. And so they come on board, and this person brings a sense of peace, a sense of calm, a sense of tranquility after what arguably will be the most confusing and emotionally unhinged day in all of human history. And when the rapture hits, everything is off the table after the rapture. People will think about this. There won't be a single believer in Jesus Christ walking this planet for at least a minute or two after the rapture. And so because of that, the world will truly, in the truest sense of the word, be godless. And that godlessness is going to explode into an atomic fireball of sin all across the world. And it's going to be as it was in the days of Noah. It's going to be as it was in the days of Lot, and men's depravities that were previously held in check by the presence of the church of God and the presence of Christians in the world. That restraining influence is gone. And so there is literally nothing left to restrain people's sin natures. And we know this in the book of Revelation. We know they're going to turn to a global murder rampage. They're going to commit incredible sexual perversions and sin. They're going to rob and steal. Looting will be unprecedented in that day. Somebody, if you're a believer and you're raptured, someone's going to own your stuff when you're gone. Do you know that? Somebody's going to live in your home. So they're going to break in your home. They're going to steal all your stuff. They're going to take your guns, your cars, everything, because everybody's possessions will be everybody else's possessions. And someone's going to have to come in and make a change to that. And with the volatility that's going on in the Middle East, Antichrist is going to have to bring in peace in that situation as well. Because the Bible, when it speaks about the last days, not only speaks in a general, broad kind of umbrella sense of Antichrist and what he's going to do, but more specifically, his relationship to the Jewish people and to the nation of Israel. And this is why we talk about him being this ambitious politician. Now, what's he going to do? What's Antichrist going to do from the very beginning? Well, let's look at a couple of scriptures here about how the period that is known in Scripture as the 70th week of Daniel, or the time of Jacob's trouble, how is that going to really begin? Well, chapter 11, verse 38. I'm getting my tongue tangled here. In Daniel, it says that this Antichrist in verse 37, it says that he is will show no regards for the gods, plural, of his father. So he's obviously is from a pagan background. This would certainly fit within the Roman Empire with their many, many gods, the Greek gods, the Roman gods. Or it says he will show no regard for the desire of women. And some have interpreted this to mean that Antichrist will be a homosexual, that he will commit the same kinds of perversions that Scripture warns about in the last days. But I think that's certainly a possible interpretation of this, but another interpretation, specifically as it relates to the Jewish people, is that this phrase, the desire of women, is something that in Jewish tradition they reserved for to refer to the Messiah. In other words, it's the desire of women to be somehow connected to the Messiah, to bear the Messiah. And so because of that, people say, well, maybe this is talking about, he will have no regard for the one whom women desire to be a part of, that is a Messiah. And so the idea is that he is a false Messiah. So that's certainly a possibility here. But we look at other scriptures and we find out that, sometimes there's a little bit of, ambiguity concerning whether or not this particular scripture should be interpreted this way or that way. And look, we know a lot about Antichrist, but God has not filled in the specific blanks

that even the desire for women has no temptation to him. That's how drunk he is with his own power and pursuit of that rulership of the world. It says in verse 38, but instead he will honor a god of fortresses, a god of fortresses. And this just talks about the fact that he's going to be a military demagogue. And it says in verse 39, it says he will take action against the strongest of fortresses with the help of a foreign god. He will give great honor to those who acknowledge him, and he will cause them to rule over the many and will parcel out land for a price. So he's going to be in charge of the real estate. This peace plan that he's going to strike in the beginning is going to be something that he's going to parlay into great financial gain for himself. It goes on to talk about in verses 40 through 44 of wars that Antichrist is going to fight. It says he's going to enter the beautiful land as Israel in verse 41. He will be, and it says, and many countries will fall, but these will be rescued out of his hand. Edom and foremost, and Moab, and foremost of the sons of Ammon. That's modern day Jordan. He's going to stretch out his hand, says, against other countries, and in the land of Egypt, not escape. The land of Egypt will not escape. He'll conquer Egypt, but he'll gain control of the hidden treasures of gold and silver over all the precious things of Egypt, Libya, and Ethiopians. They'll all follow at his heels. So there's going to be conflict. There's going to be war, and he's going to be a demagogue, but he's also going to bring peace to the Middle East while he's building up his army. Now, we know he's going to bring peace because of the peace treaty we know in Daniel chapter 9:27 that he speaks of, but also in Revelation chapter 6 at the very beginning of the sealed judgments. Now, this is an important point to know. There are many today that want to place the rapture at the midpoint of the tribulation period because that's when they say the real bad stuff begins to happen. And they say that's when God's wrath begins to happen. But as you look at the record of Scripture, two things you see. Number one is you see that the midpoint of the tribulation is really more man's wrath as well as God's wrath. So one of the arguments they have is that, the rapture can't come in the first half of the tribulation because that's all man's wrath, right? But when you look at Scripture, Scripture tells a completely different story. First of all, in Revelation chapter 6 and verses 1 and 2, it says, and when the Lamb broke one of the seals. So right there, this settles the argument about when God's wrath begins. It begins at the second that the tribulation begins. So if we believe that we're going to be rescued prior to God's wrath, then by necessity, that rescue must be prior to Revelation chapter 6, verse 1, which is the beginning of the tribulation, which means a pre-tribulational rapture. Now, the Scripture is clear on this. In fact, by the end, or by the fifth and sixth seal judgments, and this is clearly in the first half of the tribulation, it says that every single human being on the planet recognizes that these judgments are coming not from man, from God. It literally says, hide us from the presence of him who sits on the throne and from the wrath of the Lamb. For the great day of their wrath has come, and who is able to stand? So Scripture nowhere makes a distinction between man's wrath standing alone in the tribulation period, and then all of a sudden it stops and God's wrath begins. No, there's lots of man's wrath in the tribulation period. There's martyrdom going on. There's persecution. There's Antichrist in chapter 13 making war with the saints. Chapter 12, he's making war against the Jews and trying to annihilate the Jewish people. No, there's a lot of man's wrath. There's wars and rumors of wars, Jesus said in Matthew 24. Lots of man's wrath. But under that umbrella is God's, that's a part of God's wrath on the earth. And many times in the Old Testament, God used secular nations to exhibit his wrath. And so this is what we're seeing here. Only we know it's God's wrath because it says it's God's wrath at the beginning of chapter 6 and at the end of chapter 6. So that ought to really put to death this idea, this theory, that somehow the rapture is going to happen somewhere down.

0: down in the tribulation, and we're all going to go suffer God's wrath during that time. I don't believe that. I don't believe that the Bible teaches it. So anyway, you have Revelation 6:2, and then in chapter 13, also another evidence of Antichrist obviously taking charge. Revelation 13 in verses 2 and 4, it says, "And the beast which I saw was like a leopard, and his feet were like those of a bear, and his mouth was like the mouth of a lion. And the dragon," that would be Satan, "gave him his power and his throne and great authority. And I saw one of his," verse 4, "and they worshiped the dragon because he gave his authority to the beast, and they worshiped the beast, saying, who is like the beast, and who is able to wage war with him?" They're attributing godlike statements to the Antichrist at the midpoint of the tribulation here. Before that, in the first 3.5 years, he's just this savior of a politician, this ambitious politician, this military demagogue that's come to make war and to supposedly keep peace on the earth, but he's obviously a war machine as well. And this is another way for him to amass his wealth too. So these, again, we're taking little snapshots of Antichrist. These are pieces of the puzzle that we're putting on the board that give us a composite portrait of what this man's going to be like. Here's another aspect of the Antichrist, and it's the fact that he's going to be really a master orator, a master orator. And in Daniel, we'll begin in Daniel chapter 7. He gives us some evidence of this through Daniel's vision. And this is the great thing about the book of Daniel, is that we get great insight into Antichrist. He says this, "After this, I kept looking in the night visions to behold a fourth beast, dreadful and terrifying, extremely strong, had huge iron teeth." This is speaking about the Roman Empire. And it says, "It devoured and crushed and trampled down the remainder with its feet, and it was different from all the beasts that were before it." And then it says, "And it had 10 horns." Well, we know from history, Rome has never had a 10-horned kingdom or a 10-king kingdom. So in the middle of this verse, it's just continuing the narrative to talk about the extension of Rome. This is why you say, well, why do we call this the Revived Roman Empire? Why is the Antichrist kingdom called the Revived Roman Empire? Because Scripture links them together, and here in this verse, it is linking these 10 horns directly to Rome. So it's coming out of Rome. But again, this never happened in history, so it still must be a future occurrence. And it says, "And it had 10 horns. Now we know from this one, it says in verse 8, is where we're going to land here. He says, "And while I was contemplating the horns, behold, another horn, a little horn." We talk about Antichrist being obscure and rising out of nowhere. "A little horn," it says, "came up among them, and three of the first horns were pulled out by the roots before it." Antichrist will subdue three of the future kings in this 10-king kingdom here. He'll be the glue that holds them together. And the Bible says in Revelation 17, they'll give all their authority to him. He's going to have veto power. He's going to have bill power. He's going to have the mandate power to do anything he wants to. It says, "This horn possessed eyes like the eyes of a man and a mouth uttering great boasts." A mouth uttering great boasts. Now, this is not just, this is not some cocky athlete who's just bragging about his abilities and that type of thing. What he's really talking about is Antichrist's ability to command an audience, and that he will be a great orator. It says in verse 11, "Then I kept looking because of the sound of the boastful words which the horn was speaking, and I kept looking until the beast was slain, and his body was destroyed and given to the burning fire." So this is speaking about the whole career of Antichrist here in that one verse, and he's saying that he will be a person of great utterances, of great utterances. Over in chapter 11, where we just were a few minutes ago, listen to also what it says in verse 36. It says, "Then the king," this is speaking about Antichrist, "will do as he pleases. He will exalt and magnify himself above every god and will speak monstrous things against the God of gods." So this refers, we talked to him being a blasphemer at a previous program. Yes, he's going to be a blasphemer, but it's going to come out of great arrogance. Now, let's just pause for a second, and some of you guys are thinking, well, who could that be? Could that be him? Could that be him? Kind of thing. We can't know who Antichrist is going to be. However, there is a sense in which you can look at certain leaders in the world and certain past leaders in the world, certainly, and you can say, he's got an Antichrist-like characteristic about him. You know how sometimes you'll see an actor on TV and go, hey, that's so-and-so. Then you go, oh, now that's just someone who looks like another actor, but two actors kind of look alike, you know? Well, there are many people who have had Antichrist-like characteristics in the world. And, you know, one of those characteristics is obviously a hatred for the Jewish people. We've seen that in our own presidency. And you know, turning to give more deference to Islam and those who hate the Jewish people. We see it with arrogance. There is a certain arrogance that Antichrist will display. And you know, because we currently have a president who is very arrogant, but he's arrogant about certain things that some Christians would say, well, yeah, I can get on board with that because he's supporting this policy or whatever. But Antichrist is not going to be like that. Antichrist is not going to have the kind of arrogance that's going to come out and be in support of believers, be in support of godly things. No, as we'll see later on, he is someone who is a law unto himself. Nobody tells him what to do. His government is set up where he alone has the pen, and he alone has the microphone. And these other people are basically doing his bidding, these other nations, these 10 nations that he's going to put together. So he's going to be, I believe, in order to do that, he's going to have to be a very good communicator. And this really kind of goes without saying, and it ties directly into these boasts that Antichrist is making. Over in chapter 13 of Revelation, in verse 5, it says, "And it was given to him a mouth speaking arrogant words." Now, arrogant words is not just, oh, I'm so great kind of thing. No, it's words that enable him to proclaim and claim and to declare certain things with a powerful influence. And so think about it. You know, you and I have not really been under the spell of a huge charismatic leader type thing. I don't know that we've really had a huge charismatic leader in a long, long time. Someone whose personality, whose presence, whose proclamations, whose presentations are such that they can absolutely win the masses to themselves. Antichrist, we've seen some people that have won this party or that party to Christ, but no one, not win them to Christ, win them to themselves. But we've never seen anyone who is going to have the sort of mesmerizing influence over human beings. Now, why is that going to happen? Let me give you two reasons why that's going to happen. Number one, people are going to be desperate for answers, for peace, and for safety. Just stay in your homes. We'll take care of it. Just do what we tell you to do, and everything will be fine. People are going to be so desperate that when the world identifies a human being, a one man who says, everybody, it's going to be okay. Everything's going to be fine. Here's all you need to do. And he's going to bring that sense of peace and calm and put together the infrastructure for what eventually will be his world economic system that we see in the midpoint of the tribulation. So the first reason why people will completely be taken in by his rhetoric is because there are people that are desperately in need. And look, if you're starving to death, you're not going to be picky about whether or not it's Burger King or Taco Bell. If you're starving to death, you'll eat anything. And people are going to be starving for answers, starving for peace, and desperate for safety. He's going to bring that. The second reason why people are going to fall under his spell is because Antichrist is going to be energized by Satan himself. And we'll see more about this in another time. But he's going to be energized by Satan himself. What does that mean? Well, that essentially means that whatever abilities and supernatural intelligence and deceptive powers that the prince of darkness has, that man, Antichrist, will now possess those same powers. Now, I don't believe he's going to be fully controlled by Satan until the midpoint of the tribulation, but certainly Satan is ramping up. He's prepared him before this time. Now, he's using him in the beginning, and he's the rider on the white horse in Revelation 6:2 that comes bringing the message of peace, conquering without arrows. In other words, we believe he'll conquer peacefully. That dovetails with Daniel 9:27. But the bottom line is this. He is going to be someone who is going to be a master orator. And if you've ever heard someone that you just said to yourself, man, I've never heard anyone who's such a great communicator as him, then he's going to be the man. And Satan's been working on this for a long, long time. And the world's going to be desperate, and Satan's going to use his deceptions to sway the world to follow whatever this man says during the time when the world and the universe seem to be coming apart, and this so-called God is sending all his judgments. Well, we'll jump into another aspect of Antichrist. We're going to find out just exactly how deceptive he is, how cunning he is, and perhaps even how charming he might be on the next Jeff Kinley Live. I'll see you right back here on his channel. Until then, hop on over to jeffkinley.com. And join the tribe over there that's loving Jesus and following him out in the world. Appreciate you. See you next time. God bless.
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3: You see, you Christians are brainwashed. 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

0: Breaking Bad for Good is today's message. And listen, God isn't just asking us to clean up a few habits that might be off color. He's calling you and I to leave the whole patterns of a bad life behind and to embrace good influences. There's bad and there's good. Obviously, you know that. And breaking bad patterns, not just bad habits. The book of Proverbs shows us that real wisdom starts when we decide that we're done living a divided life, a hypocritical life, if I might be more blunt. Scripture also says that whether we're being conformed to this world or transformed by the renewing of our minds, that really matters. Today, let's talk about how to break bad influences and how to start pressing our ear to God's voice instead, so we can walk in wisdom for good. So grab your Bible and let's dive into today's message, Breaking Bad for Good. Now, apparently we all have a hunger for knowledge, a desire for knowledge. It depends on how we look at it. I took a picture of this. I was at P.F. Chang's the other day. This is the way the world wants to communicate to us the world's wisdom. My fortune cookie told me that I have a lifetime of joyous celebrations coming. How did they know at P.F. Chang's that I'm a Christian and that when I die, I'm going to go to heaven and enter into all kinds of celebrations and enjoy the Lord Jesus Christ? How'd they know that? I don't think P.F. Chang is wise. I think P.F. Chang got lucky because that cookie happened to be in front of me. But I took that word from the restaurant and I applied it in light of the Bible, and I would say amen to that. Because there's truth that precedes the cookie. That is eternal truth. But listen, have you ever opened up a fortune cookie and it says, "This week's going to be very horrible. You need to really hang on and double down and get strong and look to the Lord"? No. Everything is, "It's going to be wonderful. You're going to see some interesting things. You're going to meet fascinating people." They tell you all this stuff that down deep inside you're looking for. Well, how about this? How about God giving you the truth that you may or may not be aware that you're looking for? The Bible tells us in Hosea chapter 12, verse 10, that it is God. He says, "I have also spoken by the prophets and have multiplied visions and have given symbols through the witness of the prophets." Meaning this, that when God speaks, he announces, it's all to make things clear. Romans chapter 12, verse 2. Romans 12, verse 2 says, "And do not become," or "do not be conformed." The words "and do not," it means stop it. In the Greek, it means stop being conformed to this world. Stop being like this world. Oh my goodness, young people today. Or maybe, isn't it? Maybe all of us, huh? I feel like in the book of Proverbs, because I'm old, I want to bring a bunch of young people around and tell them. But then the reality is they could probably point right back at me. What things in the world try to creep in to give you some sort of value? That's conforming to the world. Don't do that. What things creep into your life in the way of thought or the way of appreciation or the way of direction that's of the world, and you derive something out of it? The Bible says, watch out, but be transformed by the renewing of your mind, that you may prove, test what is that good and acceptable and perfect will of God. Remarkable. So here we go. Number two is in verses 8 to 19. And that is the way of wisdom and getting God right in our lives is by leaving bad behind. Can you write that down? Leaving bad behind. We're going to let everybody who gets convicted run out of the house today with their hair on fire, because God is going to speak to some of us today about leaving bad behind. I cannot tell you, it's not legal for me to tell you, but the things that we have not only learn, but continue to learn, that people will, you know, we get this information, get that information. Wait a minute. This person or this family or this group's been coming to the church for so long, and then you find out that all of these horrible activities are going on in their private life. And as a pastor, it makes me sick to my stomach, and then I'm thinking, well, how did I fail? You know, that's how you, right? If you're a chef, if you cook and somebody doesn't like it, you don't blame the person that's eating it. You wind up seeing if you left out a recipe. So when I hear that somebody's living a fake life and they get found out, but I recognize their face by association, something's wrong. And in verse 8, he says to his son, "My son, hear the instruction of your father." This is tender. "And do not forsake the law of your mother." Verse 9, "For they will be graceful ornaments on your head and chains about your neck." So the first thing we see here is that we ought to be listening, or learning, I should say, on how to listen. Learning. How do we leave bad behind? We learn how to listen. The instruction that is coming here is, notice, is coming from Solomon, the father. Now, I'm going to make this blanket statement. This whole book assumes that we're believers, and this whole book assumes that the father loves his child and the mother loves her child, and that this is a home of believers. So you might sit here today and say, "Well, that my home is not like that," or "My life was not like that." Listen, just let God speak to you and pick up and go. But keep this in mind. The instruction is from the father and from the mother. And it's a beautiful thing. The voice of the father is speaking instruction vividly. Dads, fathers, we're to speak to our kids in a very vivid way. "My son, hear the instruction of your father." The word implies that the instruction given by dad is vivid. It means hands-on. Very powerful way of teaching. Listen, young people today are not taught well when you tie them. Oh, I'm going to get hate mail for this, but you know what? When you put a kid in a chair and at 8 years of age, they've got wiggles. But even if you strap them in with leather straps to the chair, it doesn't mean they're going to learn. Kids are kids, and we need to realize as parents that the best way to teach our kids is to take the classroom outside. Get out there. Kids want to climb trees. Make it a teachable moment. Kids want to dig up worms and give them names. Let them do that. Study worms. Get into it. Find out. When a kid runs across the backyard because he saw a butterfly, then get that kid to learn everything they can about butterflies. But when you strap 40 kids in a classroom and you bore them to death, you basically kill their curiosity for learning. And the dad, the father, should be one who gives instruction in a vivid way. Dads, listen, you can't say to your kid, "I don't want you to do that." And they say, "Why?" They're not being disrespectful. Why? They want to know why. Tell me why. And when you say, "Because," that means you don't know what you're talking about. And it means that they will go get the answer somewhere else. God has ordained fathers to vividly instruct their children. What an honor to be called a parent. And God wants to encourage you in that area. And then the mother, look what it says, the voice of the mother, she brings the law. What is that? The law? You know, listen, your teenager doesn't want to hear this. "My mom's, of course my mom brings the law." You don't understand though. That's a very compassionate thing. Your mom is telling you that to have you be comforted. So what do you mean comforted? Your mom is trying to take the instruction that your dad just gave you, and your mom is trying to paint it in such a way that it's guardrails to your life. Moms are to give guardrails. It's quite amazing. God's design, by the way, mom, dad, family. According to human history, God invented the family. And God wants a family to be blessed. And God says, "I want the dads to tell their kids instruction on how to live life." You say, "Jack, I don't know if I should tell my kids how I lived my life. It was horrible." Tell them what you can. They can learn from your mistakes. Why would they ever have to repeat them? And he says to them something that is very, very beautiful, I think, and powerful here, where he talks about the very dressing, as it were. And all this leads to choices, people. How are we listening? Are we listening? We need to condition ourselves. Jesus said in Revelation 3, verse 22, "He who has an ear," this is fun, watch this, "let him hear," the word in Greek is akou, or a kuo. And he says, what the Spirit says to the church. He who has an ear, let him hear what the Spirit of God is saying to the church. And the word akuo means to take your ear and to bend it and put it. So watch this. This is what it actually means. You guys ready? I'm going to actually be giving you some graphic instruction. The word means to take your ear and to bend it and put it to the point of interest, the source. So I got my ear on the word. I had to move it out. I brought the word up to it. I'm pressing the word against my ear. Are you hearing me? Listen, God says, Jesus says, that's what I want you to do. I want you to take your ear and I want you to press it to the mouth of the Holy Spirit as he's speaking to you. Make it an effort to hear what he's saying. Isn't that the heart of God? God says, I will be found by you if you seek after me with all of your hearts. Jesus says, press your ear to the truth. Isaiah chapter 50, verse 4 says, the Lord God has given me the tongue of the learned, that I should know how to speak a word in season to him who is weary. He wakens me morning by morning. He awakens my ear to hear as the learned. That's a great, great prayer to pray for your own life. And those who loved religion in Jesus' day, but they didn't know God. In John chapter 8, verse 43, listen to this. Why do you not understand my speech? Jesus said, because you are not able to listen to my word. The word implies that they had their ears plugged with the world, plugged up. Can you imagine stuff hanging out of your ear? Now, Lisa and I, it's kind of funny. We're going through this age of our lives where, what'd you say? I didn't say anything. It's so funny. I hear her when she's not speaking. And when she's speaking, I don't hear her. But it's mutual. She'll say, what'd you say? I didn't say anything. No, I think you did. No, I didn't. Well, you did. You just forgot. Growing old in Jesus is awesome. There's grace. You have to use grace. But, it's part of us having to train ourselves to listening. And the great thing about getting old, it's so great. I want you young people, I want to encourage you, as you get older, you actually, from your vantage point, you actually start looking better in the mirror as you get older. It's amazing. It's a miracle. Because your eyesight starts fading. And there's a portion of some years where everything you eat or you look at, you start to gain weight. And then God in his goodness, as you get older, you start losing weight because your teeth hurt and you can't eat what you'd like to eat. But we are to incline. We have to make effort to hear. I'm going to give you a lot of verses on this, because friends, it goes right into, I think this is a good way to take it. One of the ways, friendships. A lot of young people today, maybe all of us today, need to watch out regarding friendships. And in my notes, if you have my notes on page 7, I said something to the effect about, we've all heard the term marry up. You ever heard, you know what that means, marry up? Marry up means you want to do better in your life? Marry up. That's what I did. I may be ugly, but I'm not dumb. I married Lisa. And I married up. Young people today, if you're single, marry up. Well, listen, it starts with friendships first. Pick your friends wisely, folks. Just because you have something in common doesn't mean you're supposed to hang out with each other. You can go out to the, in fact, today's Sunday. There's a lot of people golfing today. They think they're enjoying things. Satan's out on the golf course today. Think about that. Might be somebody at work. Could be a neighbor. Everything seems cool. But is God calling them? Has God brought them in to your life to be a friend? I've concluded in life, you don't need many friends. Just, you want to make sure that they're true friends. 2 Corinthians chapter 6, this applies to a broad spectrum of life in total. Do not be unequally yoked. Don't be hooked up to a yoke that's pulling a load together with unbelievers. For what fellowship has righteousness with lawlessness? And what communion has light with darkness? And what accord has Christ with Belial? Another word for Satan. Or what part has a believer with an unbeliever? And what agreement has the temple of God with idols? Speaking of your body. For you are the temple of the living God, as God has said, I will dwell in them and walk among them. I will be their God, and they shall be my people. Therefore, come out from among them and be separate, says the Lord. Unequally yoked. People who are believers getting deeply involved, emotionally involved, maybe even falling in love with a non-believer. And then one of the cover-ups is, but I love them. And we just advance to this situation. I'm going to pray that God saves them. That's noble. But just know this. God warns you. Unbeliever and a believer, they can't mix like oil and water. It doesn't work. Listen, when you have two believers married together, it's still going to be a challenge. When you get an unbeliever and a believer together in marriage, it's so, so unnecessarily difficult. And then to add drama to dynamic when children come. I want to take them to Sunday school. My kids are not going to Sunday school. You know, all that kind of stuff. Watch out who you hang out with, because you'll be like them. Inevitably, you'll be like them. And godliness is hard to maintain. Evil pulls and tugs and brings it down. It's hard to maintain that. It's best, what does the scripture say? A three-strand cord wrapped together is not easily broken. That's husband, in this analogy, friends or husbands and wives wrapped around God as the core. Proverbs chapter 18, verse 24. One who has unreliable friends soon comes to ruin, but there is a friend who sticks closer than a brother. I love that. Why? Because that friend is a friend in the spirit. Get yourself a good, godly friend. How do I do that? Get involved. Find somebody. Get involved in a ministry. Let God open up the door. That's how it happens. Birds of a feather. It's true. It's true. 1 Thessalonians 5:11, therefore comfort each other and edify one another just as you also are doing. This is the way believers work. This is the way believers live, to encourage each other. I hope you have somebody as a friend or a spouse that's encouraging you. Encouragement is an amazing thing. We all need it. 1 Corinthians 15:33, do not be deceived. Evil company corrupts good habits. Or the word can be translated, evil company will corrupt or taint right or good morals. Proverbs 9, verse 6 says, forsake foolishness and live and go in the way of understanding. Forsake foolishness. Decision making. When somebody says, hey, let's do this. Stop for a moment. Just pause for a second or two, God will speak to you. But listen, somebody will say, hey, let's just do this. And if the first thing out of your mouth is, okay. If somebody answers too quick, they haven't thought about it. Wait, think about it. It's not a sin. In fact, it's something of a good character to say, let me think about that for a second. Or let me get back to you tomorrow. Why do we think we have to have everything now? We've been conditioned. God says, wait upon me. You guys alive? Okay. Proverbs 13, verse 20. Just checking. I was feeling kind of alone here. Proverbs 13, verse 20 says, he who walks with wise men will be wise. Oh, that's good. Are you not wise? Nope. I'm pretty unwise. Find yourself a wise guy and walk with them. You're in the family of God.
1: If we're going to break bad for good, some of us need to let go of relationships, environments, and influence that keep pulling us away from Jesus, quite frankly. God calls us not to be unequally yoked, but to walk with wise, godly people. Think about that for a moment. Who will help us grow instead of dragging us down. You may not be able to change your past, but by God's grace, you can choose a different future. And that really matters, friends. So we want to pray like this. We want to pray, Lord, help me today, one step at a time, in obedience, in my friendships, and all of those acquaintances and the decisions that I make. I want to walk in the wisdom of God. Friends, listen, if you choose to do that, it is God's desire. He's almost waiting for you to pray that prayer. You know, the Bible tells us that we have not because we ask not. So can I just challenge you in this way? Can you decide maybe this week to lay all of your pre-planned, pre-programmed actions of self, in other words, the way that you normally do things, and you decide, I am going to seek God first thing every day, and I'm going to ask God for wisdom and wisdom in all of my decision making. If you ask Him and invite Him in, friend, you will see dramatic changes in your life. That's why we no longer need to be held captive by our past. We all have a past, but it doesn't have to dictate our future now that Christ is involved. Listen, the power that Jesus delivered you and I from at the cross, from the power of sin and death, well, Jesus Christ, having been resurrected from the dead, has guaranteed you and I the promise and the power of His Word. He wants you and I to live and to feed upon His Word more than anything else in this world. So we're going to make a clean break from our bad past, and we are going to now walk in the goodness of God's great plans. So listen, if you'd like to know more, go to jackhibbs.com. And there you'll find much more materials to help you in your walk with Jesus Christ. Until next time, God bless you.
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4: Welcome to Behind the Cameras. And this little update is for the month of August to see what's going on here at His Channel. And friends, as you know, behind me here, I'm out at our SoCal soundstage, and they're setting up for a production. And this kind of gives you an idea. I told them, just turn the camera around, because they're working over on that section over there, and way over, they've got the stuff going on over there. And this back is the staging area where you prepare for your program. You sit down and you do a talk through with your guests, and then you go to the particular set. We have three sets out here. We have the World News Briefing set for Tom Hughes, and then we have my Pray for a Miracle set, and then we have the talk style set. And then we can move sets around for little special productions. But for this month, for those of you that know Jan Markell, go to her gallery. She has a show for August, and it's with Michelle Bachman. And I'm telling you, Michelle explains so clearly about communism and socialism and what is going on in America. Because, friends, I've never been very much concerned, and you know I'm not political. I'm just 100%, how can we proselyte the gospel, and what country can we get into to share the message of Jesus? And I let the politicians do what the politicians do. But I have had the privilege to travel in countries almost in every part of the world, and I know what communism looks like, and I know at the end results. I remember in Romania, when we were able to go there after the communism fell, do you know that I found out that the little kids, when they go to bed at night, they stuff food between their cheeks to make sure they have enough food for the next day. And so the parents always make sure they take the food out so the kids don't choke when they're sleeping. I mean, who'd ever think of it? And when you go to the stores, it's like there was some kind of stocking problem. They're just empty. Or they just have one item, and it's just going down the shelf. And we're starting to see that with this communism that is taking effect in America. And, friends, it's partially our fault. It started in the 90s with the schools. When they centralized schooling, they no longer taught the kids about the greatness of the country and the uniqueness of the United States. And so these kids are growing up to not have much respect for the country. If you don't have respect and you don't know your history, it's easy to change them over to a new system. And socialism, the problem is it promises you everything and gives you nothing. So, friends, we really have to pray about that. But you can tune in, see that with Jan Markell, with Michelle Bachman. In fact, Jan said that she is going to start taping, she's hoping, a program every 2 weeks. And remember, Jan retired, and we thought we weren't going to get any more of Jan, but all of you just kept hitting her with emails, Jan, we need you, Jan, we need you. So she's really enjoying it, and I think she's doing a great job, because we've got a few on the Ruku Gallery with her, a special guest, and they're very informative. Another thing on our Ruku, I only got a few more minutes here. Ruku, we just updated the app again, and so now on Ruku, you have galleries for some of your favorite programs, so you can see like 2 or 3 or 4 weeks on your Ruku app. And friends, pray for Israel. We have to do some upgrades there. We have to put an indoor studio. We have outdoor studio. We need an indoor studio. Pray for us, because this is something we have to do, and it's very difficult to do things over there. They're extremely costly. It's time for me to go. I'll give you a little bit more behind the scenes. And may God richly bless all of you. Tell a friend about his channel. God bless.
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6: Hello, and thank you for watching His channel with an international update. I'm Brian Perez. Russia's threat of consequences against Britain and a stark warning from a senior Polish defense official are intensifying concerns that Moscow could seek to test NATO directly as the war in Ukraine continues. Polish Deputy Defense Minister Cezary Tomczyk said his country is actively preparing for the possibility of conflict, telling Super Express in an interview, "We are preparing for war, hoping that it never happens." The Polish embassy in Washington told Fox News Digital that Warsaw's accelerated defense preparations are intended to deter potential aggression rather than signal that conflict is inevitable. The embassy pointed to Poland's defense spending of nearly 5% of GDP, saying that given Russia's war in Ukraine and what Poland views as Moscow's imperial ambitions, strengthening deterrence is the country's only sound strategy. Tensions between Moscow and London escalated last week after Russia's embassy in Britain threatened unspecified consequences after the Times reported British-made drones had been used by Ukraine for long-range strikes inside Russia. A new report warns that Cuba's relationships with Russia, China, and Iran could provide America's adversaries with a strategic foothold just 90 miles from Florida, arguing that the island's deepening economic crisis does not necessarily make it less dangerous to the U.S. The America First Policy Institute report, "The Dictatorship Next Door, Cuba and the Fight for the Western Hemisphere," argues that Washington has too often viewed Cuba primarily as a human rights, migration, or economic problem, while overlooking the national security implications of Havana's relationships with U.S. adversaries. The report says those partnerships create opportunities for intelligence collection, military cooperation, cyber operations, and political influence close to the U.S. homeland. A June analysis by the Center for Strategic and International Studies found continued activity at Cuban sites capable of supporting signals intelligence collection. The center said it had previously identified 4 such sites, several with possible links to China. In Australia, Tasmanian Senator and veteran Jackie Lambie delivered a strong push against a planned cap on allied health services for veterans. The $5,000 cap is due to begin in July 2027, whereby veterans needing more funding support will need to apply. The Labor Party says it's aimed at overcharging and will save $700 million on the budget. Lambie responded with an urgency motion, saying capping funding ran contrary to the findings of the 2021 Royal Commission into Defense and Veteran Suicide, which found that one of the biggest triggers for veterans taking their own lives is a lack of timely, accessible, and ongoing health care. Lambie also questioned whether any meaningful savings could be obtained for the federal budget, with less than 1% of veterans using over $15,000 in allied health services annually. She also expressed concern that the current claim process already struggled with long wait periods and a backlog of over 100,000 claims. And Alberta, Canada's government is providing $5.5 million in grants to community groups combating human trafficking. The province announced it would provide funding through the Combating Trafficking in Persons Grant to organizations working to prevent human trafficking, protect at-risk people, and support survivors. The funding is in partnership with the Alberta Center to End Trafficking in Persons and is intended to improve survivors' access to support while increasing the capacity of agencies to identify and respond to trafficking. With an international update on his channel, I'm Brian Perez. Thank you very much for watching today, and God bless.
7: Welcome back to Christ in Prophecy and the third episode in our 4-part series titled Taking God at His Word. Taken from the messages delivered at our regional conference held in Kentucky during the spring of 2026, this series is exploring the promises of Bible prophecy. In week 1, we shared a message from Nathan Jones entitled Satan's Long War Against the Jews. Last week, Pastor Bob Russell spoke about facing death with confidence. And this week, Pastor Terry Cooper of Nineveh Christian Church and our host for this conference will share his powerful insights from Bible prophecy. Terry is a dear friend and so passionate about the Lord's soon return that he serves on our board of trustees.
8: Terry's going to continue this series with his sermon titled, A Voice Crying in the Wilderness. After affirming that God revealed his will, heart, and purposes through the prophets and his son, we're going to pick up with John the Baptist. Terry is going to challenge the church to be a voice crying in the wilderness and so inherit God's eternal promises. Here now is Pastor Terry Cooper.
9: So today, I'm going to open the Word and look at the person and the role of John the Baptist regarding the role and the purpose of the church in the last days. Why John the Baptist? Because he was a prophet who had foreknowledge of the first coming of the Messiah. And what gave him that foreknowledge? The Spirit of God was in John, giving him foreknowledge. Is it possible that the church of the last days will also have foreknowledge regarding the second coming of the Messiah? Why? Why would I say that? Because the Spirit of God, the same Spirit of God, is in the church today, like it was in John. Is there a connection between John preparing the way for Jesus' first coming and the church's role to prepare a way for Jesus' second coming? I'm not going to give you my opinion, just truth from the Word of God about what God is clearly speaking to the church of the last days. I've always believed that the overriding purpose of the church, if you could melt it all down and why are we here? It was to prepare people to meet God. It's to prepare people to meet God. We're all going to meet God one day. And for 2,000 years, the church has been preparing people to meet God, either through the grave or through the clouds, one way or the other, we're going to meet him. And when I look at the life and purpose of John the Baptist, it is the same as the church in many ways, to prepare a people to meet God. Isaiah said Emmanuel was coming. John said the Messiah was coming. Prepare the way. Prepare for his arrival. The story of John the Baptist actually begins with that prophet, Isaiah, who told Emmanuel was coming. Remember the Amos scripture I read at the beginning? Indeed, the sovereign Lord never does anything until he reveals his plans to his servants, the prophets. Isaiah's prophecy was foreknowledge regarding John the Baptist's birth and purpose. It was given. Isaiah's prophecy was given about 700 years before John the Baptist was born. So let's go to Isaiah chapter 40. Listen. It's the voice of someone shouting. Clear the way through the wilderness for the Lord. Make a straight highway through the wasteland for our God. Fill in the valleys, level the mountains and hills, straighten the curves, smooth out the rough places, and then the glory of the Lord will be revealed. And all people will see it together. The Lord has spoken. What is that? It's called foreknowledge. God gave Isaiah foreknowledge. For the Lord does nothing without first revealing it to his servants, the prophets. And John did come some 700 years after Isaiah's foreknowledge. He is born of supernatural birth by elderly parents. And this is what Angel Gabriel reveals to Zechariah, the father of John the Baptist, while he's serving in the Jerusalem temple. Let's just label it foreknowledge. Luke 1:17. The angel speaking to John's father. He will be a man with the spirit and the power of Elijah. He will prepare the people for the coming of the Lord. He will turn the hearts of their fathers to their children, and he will cause those who are rebellious to accept the wisdom of the godly. Gabriel is telling Zechariah that his son will fulfill not just Isaiah's prophecy, but he will also fulfill Malachi's prophecy, who also had foreknowledge. God didn't just give John foreknowledge. He also revealed

0: You're expecting.
1: No.
2: Then who are you? We need an answer for those who sent us. What do you have to say about yourself? And John replied, in the words of the prophet Isaiah, he knew. I am a voice shouting in the wilderness, clear the way for the Lord's coming. God gave John foreknowledge regarding the Messiah. This is important. Past, present, and future. All three. Now, all of that background was to get to the main point today. What if? I love what if questions. Makes us think. What if God has given us, the church of the last days, foreknowledge regarding the second coming of Christ? And what if the church of the last days is going to have a similar role to John in the early days? I am a voice shouting in the wilderness, clear the way for the Lord's coming. Preparing the people to meet God. Why? Because he's coming. And if that's true, what would that voice shouting in the wilderness be shouting today? And if this what if is real, what would the voice shouting in the wilderness in the church in the last days, what would it be shouting? What would the message be? Let's look at what John said. The Bible says that John was filled with the Holy Spirit from birth. So I think he would be an excellent pattern for the Holy Spirit-led church today. For we claim the same Holy Spirit. Matthew 3, verse 1. In those days, John the Baptist came to the Judean wilderness and began preaching. His message was, listen carefully, repent of your sins and turn to God, for the kingdom of heaven is near. The prophet Isaiah was speaking about John when he said, 700 years before, he is a voice shouting in the wilderness, prepare the way for the Lord's coming. Clear the road for him. It started with preaching. If you look at the story of John, it started with preaching. It almost always starts with preaching. Noah was a preacher of righteousness. They won't always listen to the preaching, but it almost always starts with preaching. The foreknowledge and calling of God usually requires preaching. Like Jonah walking through the streets of Nineveh, sharing the foreknowledge with others. God was not wanting to sneak up on them. He sent someone with foreknowledge to preach a message. And what was John preaching? Repent of your sins and turn to God, for the kingdom of heaven is near. I told you I wasn't going to give opinions. I'm just going to read to you the scriptures. That's his message. And do you think John knew the exact day or the hour? No. But he knew it was near. I find it interesting that the first recorded sermon of John the Baptist was repent of your sins and turn to God, for the kingdom of heaven is near. And why would I say that's interesting? Because it's the same two things that the modern church doesn't want to preach. Repent. Jesus is coming. Do you find a parallel? The same two things that he came speaking, repent of your sins, the kingdom is near, are the same two things there is a reluctance to say out loud today in the church. Let's keep going in John's sermon, which is based on God's calling and foreknowledge given in the power and authority of the Holy Spirit, the same Spirit we today claim to have in us. Verse 4. John's clothes were woven from coarse camel hair. He wore a leather belt around his waist. For food, he ate locusts and wild honey. And people from Jerusalem, from all of Judea, and all over the Jordan Valley went out to see and hear John. And when they confessed their sins, listen, and when they confessed their sins, he baptized them in the Jordan River. That preaching about repentance and the coming kingdom brought the people to confession and repentance and baptism.

0: I've been preaching here for some 26 years now, and I've noticed the same thing. Preach repentance and the coming kingdom, and people will confess their sins. They will repent and get baptized. What a coincidence. Let's go on. This is my favorite part, by the way. Verse 7. But when he saw many Pharisees and Sadducees coming to watch him baptize, he denounced them. You brood of snakes. How's that for a positive message? You brood of snakes, he exclaimed. Who warned you to flee God's coming wrath? Prove by the way you live that you've repented of your sins and turned to God. Don't just say to each other, we're safe, for we're descendants of Abraham. That means nothing. For I tell you, God can create children of Abraham from these very stones. Do you know why that's my favorite part? Because I know John was a holy man full of the Holy Spirit, even from birth, and it was okay for him to call religious pretenders snakes. After John stirs them up with the brood of snakes statement, he says something that forever stirs and convicts me. And I hope it stirs and convicts you as well. Prove by the way you live that you've repented of your sins and turned to God. Your life should declare clearly the transformation of your heart. A repentant life will always bear the fruit of that repentance. And listen carefully now. I believe that some of those snakes became believers. And I find that to be marvelous. We know Nicodemus and Joseph of Arimathea. We don't know other names. But there were snakes that became followers of Christ. Why? Because he preached a simple message. A message that was empowered by the Holy Spirit. I don't think John hated those men when he called them snakes. No, he loved them enough to reveal the truth to them. And what's the truth then? What's the truth now? The kingdom of heaven was coming. The Messiah is coming. And that would require repentance from their life of sin and rebellion. And John preached with the Holy Spirit. And John preached with foreknowledge. About what? About what? Next verse, verse 10. Even now, the axe of God's judgment is poised, ready to sever the root of the trees. Yes, every tree that does not produce good fruit will be chopped down and thrown into the fire. John knew. This is that foreknowledge. John knew the axe was at the root of the tree. It was at the root of the tree of the righteous pretenders. He was confronted by the righteous pretenders. And he knew, he had this knowledge, that the axe is at the root of the tree of the righteous pretenders. And John knew that those trees that didn't bear the fruit of God's Spirit were going to be cut down and thrown into the fire. He had foreknowledge. He knew it. That truth, that spirit, that foreknowledge required John to preach repentance unto salvation. The very two things that the modern American church is reluctant to preach today. Repentance unto salvation. Repent of your sins and turn to God. Why? For the kingdom of heaven is near. It's at this point in John's wilderness sermon that he clearly reveals the Messiah. Not he's coming, he's here. Now. Verse 11. I baptize with water those who repent. I baptize with water those who repent of their sins and turn to God. But someone is coming soon who is greater than I am. So much greater that I'm not worthy even to be his slave or to carry his sandals. And he will baptize you with the Holy Spirit and with fire. He is ready to separate the chaff from the wheat with his winnowing fork. And then he will clean up the threshing area, gathering the wheat into his barn, burning the chaff with never-ending fire. So here's my summary. This John sermon is heavy. Did you hear his sermon? Wheat is going to the barns. That's the believers going to heaven. And chaff is going to a never-ending fire. And there's only two options. I can see why some people love John, and I can see why some people hated John. It's a heavy message. It's a heavy message today. It was a heavy message at the first coming. It will be a heavy message at the second coming. Indeed, the sovereign Lord never does anything until he reveals his plans to his servants, the prophet. But what was John's message really communicating? What was this voice crying in the wilderness really communicating? God doesn't want you to perish. That's why he sent John, the messenger, to cry out in the wilderness. And God doesn't find pleasure in the death of anyone. God calls people and gives them foreknowledge of that which he, God, is planning to do. Read the Bible. It's over and over and over and over again. He calls people. He gives them foreknowledge to reveal, this is what I'm about to do. Prepare the way. You're the voice crying in the wilderness. Go tell someone. This has been God's way since the beginning. John came, announcing the arrival of Messiah Jesus. And what then? I want to read Hebrews. What I read earlier, I want to read it again. Hebrews 1, verse 1. Long ago, God spoke many times and in many ways to our ancestors through the prophets. And now in these final days, he has spoken to us. How? Through his Son. Today, please listen carefully. Today, the Bible is your foreknowledge, and the Spirit is your calling. The Bible is your foreknowledge. In this book is prophecy, announcing that which is surely to come, and everything written is going to happen exactly as it has been announced. And the Spirit is your calling. We are the John the Baptists of this generation, the church of the last days. The Bible is our foreknowledge. I know what's coming. 1 Thessalonians 5, verse 1. This is foreknowledge. You know what's coming. Therefore, concerning how and when all this will happen, dear brothers and sisters, we really don't need to write you. For you know quite well that the day of the Lord's return, that's the topic here, right? You know quite well, don't you? You know quite well that the day of the Lord's return will come unexpectedly, like a thief in the night. When people are saying everything is peaceful and secure, then disaster will fall on them as suddenly as a pregnant woman's labor pains begin. And there will be no escape. That's the chaff going into the fire. There will be no escape. And then he talks to the church that has foreknowledge. And they have the Spirit, so that they understand what the Word of God is speaking in these days. But you aren't in the dark about these things, brothers and sisters. You won't be surprised when the day of the Lord comes like a thief, for you are all children of the light and of the day. We don't belong to the darkness. We don't belong to the night. So be on your guard, not asleep like the others. Stay alert. Be clear-headed. Night is the time when people sleep and drinkers get drunk. But let us who live in the light be clear-headed, protected by the armor of faith and love, and wearing as our helmet the confidence of our salvation. Jesus is ready to separate the chaff from the wheat with his winnowing fork. And then he's going to clean up the threshing area, gather the wheat to his barn, and burning the chaff in a never-ending fire. And you have foreknowledge. You knew in advance what he was going to do. We are here to preach the gospel of Jesus Christ. It's the purpose of the church. We are to prepare people to meet God. The church does a million things and sometimes forgets the main thing. You have foreknowledge. We have foreknowledge about what's coming. Either through the grave or through the clouds, we will all soon meet God. We are here, the church, to prepare other people to meet God. The foreknowledge is not just for you. So if you're in the room today and you have this foreknowledge and you're keeping it to yourself, it's wrong. The foreknowledge was for you to share with those who don't know yet what's coming. John didn't hate the religious pretenders, even though he called them snakes. He loved them enough to tell them the truth. I believe some of them believed John's message and came later to follow Jesus. But let's make something perfectly clear. And this is the heavy part today. They killed John. We all need to count the cost of being a disciple of Jesus Christ. They killed John. And they killed Peter. And they killed Andrew and Paul. We are in a spiritual war for the souls of men. And it's heavy. So I'll close with this last thought. In 1988, I had an encounter with God. It was 38 years ago. I can tell you, God still speaks. The Holy Spirit revealed that night this simple truth. Either you believe it all or you believe none of it. And that night changed my life. And shortly after that, God gave me foreknowledge about the soon return of Christ. I could see that which I could never see before, but I could see. I don't know the day, I don't know the hour, don't know the year. But he's coming. I quit my job, took this church with 27 people. Had three kids under 16 and a stay-at-home wife. And I've been preaching John the Baptist sermons for 26 years now. I change them around a little bit. And the fundamental concept of John's sermon has not changed. Repent of your sins and turn to God, for the kingdom of heaven is near. And just like in the time of John, some have embraced this gospel and some have rejected it. But the truth of John's message remains the same. Jesus is ready to separate the chaff from the wheat with his winnowing fork. And then he will clean up the threshing area, gathering the wheat into his barn, but burning the chaff with never-ending fire. Jesus told us to count the cost before we become disciples. I declare a truth to you today. It's hard to carry this foreknowledge. It's always been hard to carry this foreknowledge. Look at the heroes of our faith. Knowing that people all around you who still don't know about the coming judgment of God, we're surrounded by people who don't know. John was surrounded by people who didn't know. They had practiced religion without knowing God. I often think about Noah. Jesus says it's going to be like it was in the days of Noah again. And Noah had foreknowledge. And the Bible said he preached about the coming judgment and the flood, and only 8 people were saved. That's sobering. That's heavy. John the Baptist had Jesus standing with him in Judea. Jesus was on the earth at the same time as John the Baptist, and they still killed John. That's sobering. They weren't there at different times. They were there at the same time. They were on the earth at the same time, and they still killed John. John is not here today. This is our time. Peter, Andrew, James, John, and Paul, they're not here today. This is our time. This is our time. Jesus never said this calling, the Spirit, and the foreknowledge of truth would be easy. He never said that. He just said it would be worth it in the end. So today, we are the voice crying in the wilderness. Prepare the way for the Lord's coming. Thank you.
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3: 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We hope to see you here, there, or in the air. 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
2: 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We've had friends and relatives and people who are close to us, politicians, obviously. People have broken promises. Guess what? Jesus never breaks a promise. Jesus is the ultimate promise keeper.

0: The Bible says Jesus Christ is returning to planet Earth. But when? How? Where? That's next on The King is Coming.
1: The book of Revelation. Though to some it is seen as a book riddled with mystery and secrets of future events, Revelation holds profound insight into the very nature of God Himself. 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
0: I'm very excited to tell you about a brand new book I've written called God's Grand Finale, Wrath, Grace, and Glory in Earth's Final Days. 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
0: We're talking about this series we've entitled Revelation's Guide to Knowing God. And the premise and the thesis is that all throughout the book of Revelation, God tells us about Himself, not just the future, but about who He is. Now, why would He do that? He does it so that you and I can know Him better. God's last book is really a devotional book to help us have intimacy with God. And a lot of it is taken from my new book, God's Grand Finale, Wrath, Grace, and Glory in Earth's Last Days, which goes into much more detail. And you can find this book at here, The King is Coming. So check it out and get yourself a copy. Now, we want to talk about today the return of Jesus Christ. And this is so important because really, the return of Christ is the crescendo of all human history. And the Bible tells us that He's going to return at the end of the seven-year tribulation period. Now, where do we find humanity at this time? Well, in Revelation chapter 19, we find them still hating God, still blaspheming God, still taunting God, to the point where the world's armies have gathered on one battlefield outside of Jerusalem, called Armageddon. And there Napoleon called it the most natural battlefield on planet Earth. And yet they're gathered there, why? Not to fight each other, but to fight God. And that's just how depraved humanity gets to this point. This spirit is echoed in Psalm chapter 2. The psalmist writes this, "Why are the nations in an uproar, and the peoples devising a vain thing? The kings of the earth take their stand, and the rulers take counsel together against the Lord and against His anointed. Let us tear their fetters apart, the nations say, and cast away their cords from us. He who sits in the heavens laughs. The Lord scoffs at them. Then He will speak to them in His anger and terrify them in His fury. But as for me, I have installed my king upon Zion, my holy mountain." And so God the Father says in that verse that He's going to bring His Son back to planet Earth, and He's going to install Him on Mount Zion there, right there in Jerusalem. He's going to rule the nations. So let's talk about the second coming. Let's get into the particulars about what it's going to be like and talk about some of the attributes and the characteristics of God that we learn from the second coming of Jesus Christ. First of all, let's look in Revelation chapter 19. And beginning in verse 11, it says, "I saw heaven open, and behold, a white horse, and he who sat upon it is called Faithful and True. and in righteousness he judges and wages war. Now, this is a very important point here to understand, is that Jesus is not coming back to rescue anybody at the end of the tribulation. He is coming back to do battle. And it talks about his coming. It talks about the fact that he is coming back. Now, when it says that Christ is coming back, there are several words in the New Testament used to talk about his arrival, his appearing, his second coming, that type of thing. But here, it's talking about the kind of coming that is preceded by many, many signs. When we talk about the rapture of the church, we talk about that being a signless event. In other words, there's nothing that needs to happen prior to the rapture. No prophecies need to be fulfilled. But when we talk about the second coming, the Bible is filled in Mark 13, Luke 21, Matthew 24, Revelation 6 through 18. It's filled with dozens and dozens of signs that tell you Jesus is coming back again. And that's what we're seeing here in chapter 19. And the Bible says here in chapter 19 that Jesus returns from the heavens. Now, in chapter 4, verse 1, we saw the heavens open up so that John could get in. In chapter 19, we see the heavens opening up again so that Jesus can get out. And Jesus comes down to earth at his second coming. Now, his arrival is going to be unannounced, unwelcome, unappreciated, and uninvited. In fact, in chapter 16 of Revelation, verse 15, Jesus says, "I'm coming like a thief." If you know anything about thieves, they don't announce their arrival. They don't knock on the door. They come in when you're not there. They come in when you least expect them. And these people are not going to know what's about to hit them. But the Bible tells us that Christ is about to come back. He's going to do battle. He's going to receive the kingdom that his Father promised him in eternity past. Now, how is he going to get here? Well, this is amazing. Verse 11, it says that he is sitting upon a white horse. And we don't know exactly what this horse is. We just know it's a white horse. Now, in the first century, Roman generals, when they would be returning from war, they would ride a white horse of victory in their victorious parade as a way of drawing attention to the fact that they've already won the war. And that's what Jesus does here. He's riding this champion steed. Jesus has traded in his humble donkey that he rode in on the triumphant entry in Jerusalem on Palm Sunday. He's traded his donkey in for a horse. And so he's not coming to die. He's coming to reign. He's coming to rule. And so Christ is coming back mounted upon this white horse. And also the Bible tells us, that we're going to see in just a minute, that there are going to be some people following him also on white horses. Now, what do we know about this Jesus? Well, he tells us in verse 11 that he's faithful and true. Why would we say that? Why would we read that in the Bible? Well, if you'll recall, in chapter 1, verse 7, we saw that in our first session together in this series, that Christ is called the faithful witness. And then he says in chapter 3, verse 14, he's also called the faithful and true witness. What does that mean? It means that Jesus can be trusted. It means that Jesus will do exactly what Jesus said he would do. You know, you and I, we've all been victims of people who have broken promises to us. We've had friends and relatives and people who are close to us, politicians, obviously. People have broken promises. Guess what? Jesus never breaks a promise. Jesus is the ultimate promise keeper. And he told his disciples that he would return to planet Earth. And if Jesus says it's going to happen, my friend, it is going to happen. And so he's riding this white horse. He's faithful and true. And keep in mind here, the earth has just gone through 7 years of lies. The Antichrist has been lying for 7 years. And Christ is saying here that I'm going to tell you the truth. I'm going to come back just as I said. The earth has also been experiencing the deception of Satan through Antichrist and the false prophet. But here, instead of deceiving the nations, Jesus comes back to deliver judgment to the nations, which is what we read next in verse 11. It says he's coming back to judge and to wage war. Now, listen, this is going to be a glorious moment, but it's also going to be a gory moment. It's going to be a moment where Jesus Christ is going to come back and deliver unmerciful judgment on his enemies. These are those who have rejected the gospel. They've taken the mark of the beast. They've signed up with Satan. Their allegiance is with the Antichrist. They love the devil and wickedness and sin. They hate God. And God says there's a consequence, and that consequence is the second coming of Christ. This is the same kind of judgment that God meted out during the days of Noah. Nobody's going to survive. He's going to take all those at Armageddon, and he's going to annihilate all of them. It's going to be a righteous war that he declares on them. Then it talks about what he looks like. And I love this that John gives us in verses 12 and 13. It says his eyes are like a flame of fire, and upon his head are many diadems, and he has a name written upon him, which he himself knows. It says in verse 13, he's clothed with a robe dipped in blood. And it says his name is called the Word of God. Now, these eyes that are a flame of fire, we saw these same eyes back in chapter 1 of Revelation when John saw his very first vision of the glorified, exalted Christ. And these eyes picture the fact that Jesus has a penetrating gaze. It's a laser-like gaze. He can see everything. There's no one that can hide from Jesus' vision. And so he's has this piercing, all-seeing vision. These same eyes that once wept over Jerusalem, that wept tears of sorrow and joy at Lazarus' funeral, these same eyes now will bring judgment. It says his head is crowned with many crowns. And I love this because this word crown is the word diadem in the Greek language. It means a ruler's crown, someone who has the right to rule. And he's having, it says he has many crowns. And, you know, we've speculated, what are these crowns, where they come from? Well, most Bible commentators agree that these are the crowns of the rulers of the earth. Because as we read about in Scripture, Jesus is the ruler over all the rulers. We'll see in just a minute how he's the King of Kings and Lord of Lords. But we believe these are the crowns of his enemies that he's essentially taken from them for himself, meaning he's over the whole earth. It's his time to take back what is rightfully his. In fact, when David defeated the Ammonites in 2 Samuel 12:30, they gave the crown of their king and gave it to David for him to wear. So we think that's probably what's going on here. So Christ is not wearing a crown of thorns anymore, symbolizing his bearing of sin. He's wearing the crowns of glory, the crowns of his enemies, to signify his ultimate dominance on planet Earth. Again, goes back to his sovereignty and that he's ruler over everything. Then in verse 12, it also tells us something very, very curious. It tells us that he has a name written upon him which no one knows except himself. I've had people ask me, Jeff, what do you think that name is? I say, well, I don't know. I can't know. It says only Jesus knows. It's like when people try to predict the time of the rapture, the Lord's return, when it says we can't know the time or the hour, people say, when do you think it's going to happen? Well, I can't tell you that because the Bible doesn't say it. And the same with this name here. It's a very unique title. I suspect that it has something to do with his relationship with the Father, something that he and the Father only know, and that it's very intimate and meaningful to them. And then he goes on to talk about his garment. And this is where it starts to take a turn here. It says he is clothed in a robe dipped in blood, and his name is called the Word of God. So you say, where's this blood come from? Well, there's a clue, I think, in the book of Isaiah. In Isaiah, we read about the coming Messiah and about the second coming of Jesus Christ. And in chapter 63 of Isaiah, it says this. It says, who is he who comes from Edom with garments of glowing colors from Bozra? Now, Bozra is a place in modern-day Jordan around Petra that many scholars believe is where the second half of the tribulation Jews will hide from the Antichrist after the abomination of desolation. Jesus said in Matthew 24:15, when this abomination of desolation occurs, run. That's his only advice to them, run. And so they run to the wilderness. They run to this place we believe called Bozra. And so this is why, in terms of the timing of the campaign of Armageddon, when Jesus comes out of the clouds to the earth, many people believe he'll come straight to Bozra to rescue the Jews there and to rescue them from Antichrist forces that have gathered there to try to annihilate the Jewish people once and for all. You see, Jesus is going to come back when the Jewish people call upon the name of the Lord. If there's no Jews left to call on Jesus to come back from heaven, theoretically speaking at least, no Jesus will come back. So Antichrist, Satan, in Antichrist, wants to destroy the Jewish people. So Jesus goes to Bozrah. Now let's keep reading. The one who comes with glowing colors from Bozrah, the one who is majestic in his apparel, marching in the greatness of his strength, it is I who speak in righteousness, mighty to save. Why is your apparel red and your garments like the one who treads in the winepress? Answer, I have trodden the winepress trough alone, and from the peoples there was no man with me. I also trod them in my anger and trampled them in my wrath, and their lifeblood is sprinkled on my garments and stained and all my raiment, for the day of vengeance was in my heart and my year of redemption has come. So this, I believe, is parallel to the account in Revelation 19 that speaks of this blood here that is on the robe of Jesus that is dipped in blood. It's the blood of his enemies. And so that Isaiah passage really prefigures Armageddon. So he's wearing this. Now, we saw a secret name that Christ has. Now we see a real name that we can know, and it's in verse 13. It says his name is called the Word of God. And we, of course, know this name from Jesus, from John 1:1. The Bible tells us he is the Word. He's the Logos of God. He's the representative of God. He explains God to us, full of grace and truth. He exegetes the Father to us. That's how we understand what the Father is all about, because Jesus told us what he was all about. And it says that he is revealed as the Word of God. Christ is the revelation of God, and he's giving it to us right here. And then he says that there are armies following him on white horses. It says in verse 14, and the armies which are in heaven, clothed in fine linen, white and clean, were following him on white horses. Who are these people? Well, I think it's pretty clear. You look back up in verse 8 of this same chapter that is speaking about the church. It's speaking about the saints and everyone who's in heaven following Jesus Christ on white horses. You say, well, I've never ridden a horse. Well, you're going to. You're going to ride a white horse of victory with Jesus Christ. Now, the good news is you don't have to do any fighting. Scripture tells us in just a minute that that Christ is the only one that does battle here. But the bride, the church, is certainly following him on white horses. I believe tribulation saints who are martyred during the seven-year tribulation are also there. Old Testament saints, I think, are following as well on these white horses. And then finally, Matthew 25:31 tells us that the angels of heaven are with him. Now, we don't know exactly how many angels there are, but according to what we can add up in Scripture, there are over a billion originally. So perhaps close to a billion, maybe more than a billion horses, and every redeemed soul of all time. That's a lot of horses, my friend. There'll be a lot of horses in the millennial kingdom. But we are the armies of heaven. But as I mentioned, the sword that comes from Christ's mouth is the only weapon. We see that in verse 15. And from his mouth comes a sharp sword, so that with it he may smite the nations, and he will rule them with a rod of iron. He treads the winepress of the fierce wrath of God the Almighty. And on his robe and on his thigh is a name written, King of Kings and Lord of Lords. And so he has this this weapon. It's the word of God that comes out of his mouth, and it's a mighty weapon. And you know, Jesus' words can create the world. He can calm the storm. He can heal the sick. He can raise the dead. And he can destroy his enemies, which is what he does right here. Now, when he comes back, the Bible also says, it doesn't tell us in this passage, but in other passages we read about how Christ is going to come back and his feet are going to touch the Mount of Olives. Zechariah 14:4 tells us that the Mount of Olives is going to split apart. And there's going to be a huge rift, a huge earthquake that's going to come at that time when his foot touches down. Keep in mind, the Mount of Olives is where Jesus told his disciples originally about the last days in the last week of his life on Wednesday. It is also the place from which he ascended to heaven. And the angel said this same Jesus is coming back to this same spot again. So the Mount of Olives is very significant. You say, well, okay, you know, the Bible says that's going to happen, but how do we know it's going to happen? Well, number one, every other scripture that has been prophesied has come true literally and precisely as predicted. So the Bible has a track record that's impeccable. But also this, in 2004, NBC News reported this, that a three-year study by the Geological Survey of Israel confirmed this exact area, the Mount of Olives, to be at imminent risk for earthquake, having detected a major fault line running straight through the Mount of Olives in the exact direction, east to west, that Jesus Christ predicted, and that Zechariah predicted, Christ through Zechariah. Hey, that tells me the Bible's pretty accurate. We can trust the Word of God. So he's touching down. The armies are with him. He has a weapon. And the Bible tells us in Revelation 14 that there's going to be such a great slaughter in that day that the blood in some places is going to rise to the height of horses' bridles, 4 to 5 feet high. Now, whether that means it's going to flow in places that deep or whether it's just going to be splattered up is hard to determine. But there's going to be a lot of blood. And there are going to be millions and millions are going to be gathered. The armies of the earth are going to gather at Armageddon to fight God. And yet Jesus is going to come back. And the Bible says, as we just read, there is across his bloodstained robe and across his thigh written, the King of Kings and the Lord of Lords. He is the King over every king. He is the Lord over every lord. We could add, he's the President of Presidents. He's the Premier of Premiers. He is the ruler of rulers in this earth. And the Bible tells us that no ruler can stand up to God because this Jesus Christ is the hero of the ages. He is the conquering Christ in this moment. At Calvary, he paid for our salvation. At Bethlehem, the Word became flesh. At the Garden Tomb, death was won. But here at Armageddon, a brutal execution awaits. And the Bible says in Revelation 1:7, every eye will see it happen. Everybody's going to see the return of Jesus Christ. And what's very interesting, we won't read the whole passage, but there's sort of a birds and the beasts section here in Revelation 19, where God calls for all the birds of the air to come and feast upon the corpses of those that Christ has then slaughtered with simply the word coming out of his mouth. What will he say? We don't know what he's going to say, but something Christ will say will slaughter his enemies. At this point, the history of the world and civilization and mankind is officially over, and a new day will dawn, a new day that Christ himself will create. They say, Jeff, well, why will Jesus return? What's really the purpose of his return? Let me give you a couple reasons as we wrap this up. Number one, he's going to return to make good on his promise. We're calling him the faithful Christ, right? He's the God who is faithful. And this tells us if he's going to come back as he promised, then we can trust in every other promise God has ever made to you and me because he is faithful. His promises are yes and amen. We saw from this passage, he's going to come back to defeat his enemies, those who have risen up against God and against God's throne. He's going to return, the Bible tells us in Isaiah, Jeremiah, Ezekiel, Romans, tells us he's going to come to restore the nation of Israel. Right now, Israel is under a partial hardening, but during the tribulation, all Israel will be saved. At least a third of Israel will be saved in that day. That's all the remaining Israelites. He's going to come back to judge Gentiles at the sheep and the goats judgment. He's coming back to resurrect Old Testament saints from the grave, just like we were resurrected during the rapture. He's going to come back to bind Satan for 1,000 years. Scripture tells us in this very same passage in the very next set of verses that Satan is going to be bound and he's going to be cast into a bottomless pit for 1,000 years. And that's where he'll remain until the end of the millennial kingdom. And then finally, he's going to come back to reign upon the earth and to reign as king. We're going to see a little bit more about this in the next episode together, but suffice it to say that Jesus Christ is coming back to be the king of the world. You know, those verses in Christmas we always read, for unto us a child is born, for unto us a son is given. And then we kind of read, well, then the government will rest on his shoulders. Well, what is that? That didn't happen in the first century. Well, the first coming of Christ is when he came as a savior. The second coming of Christ is when he's coming as the sovereign king. And so Christ's coming is going to be visible, and it's going to be something we're going to participate in. It's going to be something tangible, something real, And it's going to be a great fulfillment of God's incredible prophecies. You and I will have a front row seat to the most dramatic, epic event in all of human history. We're going to be there. It's going to be more exciting than a last second touchdown. It's going to be more exciting than a new baby's birth, more emotional than a soldier's return home from war. My friend, the second coming is going to be epic. It's going to be amazing. And we get to participate in that. Yes, our God is faithful. He has returned just like He said He would. And you can trust Him. Amen. We'll talk to you next time on The King is Coming. Until then, God bless you.
1: The book of Revelation. Though to some it is seen as a book riddled with mystery and secrets of future events, Revelation holds profound insight into the very nature of God Himself. 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
0: We're living in a world filled with chaos, confusion, and quite frankly, wickedness. 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
3: One of these days, folks, all of the vain toys of this world won't mean very much to you. When the setting sun of your life mingles with the purpling dawn of eternity, and you've laid down the toils and the toys of this world, and your loved ones stand around your casket, all that will really matter then is God's amazing grace. You know, one of my life's verses is, the generation of the upright shall be blessed. And friend, I'm not just living for my children, I'm living for my grandchildren, my great-grandchildren, and their children. Parents, I'm asking you a question. Do you worship the one true God? Do your children know that you love Him more than anything else?

0: And I'm telling you, oh God, help me to tell it. The best thing you can do for your kids is not to give them a college education or leave them a legacy, but is to teach them to worship God. You see, the doctrine of the Holy Trinity does not depend upon your logic, upon your reason. It depends upon divine revelation. People race their theological engines trying to find some comparison to compare God to explain the Trinity. Put this verse down, Isaiah chapter 40, verse 18. With whom then will ye liken God? Or with what likeness will you compare him? What are you going to compare God to? You can compare one man to another man, one chair to another chair, one piano to another piano. There's only one God. You're not going to compare it to anything.
1: Profound truth simply stated. This is Love Worth Finding with pastor, teacher, and author Adrian Rogers.
0: Would you take God's word and find the Christmas story in Luke chapter 1? And when you found it, look up here. And let me tell you that the great question of the ages is, who is this baby that Luke tells about in the birth of a child? Answer that question right and act on your answer and all will be right. Answer that question wrongly and all will be wrong. I want to read to you just one verse, and that is Luke chapter 1 and verse 35. The angel is speaking to Mary, the Virgin Mary. And here's what the angel said to Mary, the angel Gabriel. And the angel answered and said unto her, the Holy Ghost shall come upon thee. Underscore the word Holy Ghost. The Holy Ghost shall come upon thee, and the power of the highest shall overshadow thee. Underscore the highest. Therefore, also that holy thing which shall be born of thee shall be called the Son of God. Underscore the Son of God. The Holy Ghost, the highest, the Son of God. Who was this child? Who is Jesus? Who is this baby? He is God in the flesh. Not only is He the Son of God, He is God the Son. Well, you say, how can that be? How can God be manifest in the flesh? Well, we come to a wonderful doctrine that I want to talk with you about today, and it is the doctrine of the Trinity. The Trinity. Now, don't think that we're just talking about theological sophistries. Don't think that we're talking about incidentals. Friend, I want to tell you the great battle in the world today is over this doctrine that we're going to talk about now, and that is the doctrine of the Holy Trinity, that we worship one God in three persons. You saw that there in the Christmas story. The Holy Ghost shall overshadow thee. That one that is born in thee, the power of the highest will come upon thee, and that one will be called the Son of God. You have Father, Son, and Holy Ghost. That is the Trinity. Now, you need to understand that we worship one God in three persons, and that is an absolute Christian distinctive. Holy, holy, holy, merciful and mighty God in three persons. Blessed Trinity. Now, three things I want to lay on your heart today, okay? See if you can remember them. We're going to think about the sublime mystery of the Trinity. We're going to talk about the sacred history of the Trinity. And then we're going to talk about the saving ministry of the Trinity. Can you remember that? Think with me a little bit about the sublime mystery of the Trinity. You see, 1 Timothy chapter 3, verse 16 says, and without controversy, great is the mystery of godliness. God was manifest in the flesh. Now, that's a mystery. That is a mystery. How are you going to know about the Trinity? Only by divine revelation. There's no way that you're going to figure it out by human investigation. There's no way that you're going to come about it by logic. There's no way by philosophy or science or mathematics you're going to figure out the Holy Trinity. And without controversy, great is the mystery. The mystery of godliness. God was manifest in the flesh. You're not going to figure it out. Now, we said that the Muslims do not accept the Trinity. We say our Jewish friends do not accept the Trinity. And we say, for example, that Jehovah's Witnesses do not accept the Trinity. But let me tell you something. They all say they believe the Old Testament. So let's take the Old Testament. The Old Testament, not the New Testament. The Old Testament. And let's look in the Old Testament and see what we find in the Old Testament. For example, let's just open the Bible on the front door, the front page, the first verse, and you'll find the Holy Trinity. In the beginning, God created the heavens and the earth, Genesis 1:1. In the beginning, God created the heavens and the earth. And the Hebrew word God is Elohim. And that is plural. Elohim. The I-M ending is the plural. A cherub is a single angel. A cherubim, I-M, means many. A seraph, that's one angel. Seraphim, that's many. Elohim is plural. But it says there is a plural noun, but a singular verb. In the beginning, gods, and it may be translated that way, a plurality created the heavens and the earth, a singular verb.

took the name Jehovah, I am, Yahweh, as the most sacred name. We've already told you that. Some ultra-Orthodox would not even repeat that name. They would not even write it. They would not even spell it. When a copier would come to copy that name, he'd put down his pen, get a new pen just to copy that name. That's the name Yahweh or Jehovah. Now, here's what Deuteronomy chapter 6 says in verses 4 and 5. This is a verse that every Orthodox Jew would want to repeat morning and evening. He would learn this from a child. It's called the Shema. It's a great verse. It speaks of the unity of God, that there's one God, and what a great verse it is. Listen to it. Hear, O Israel, the Lord our God is one Lord. The Yahweh, the Jehovah, our Elohim is one Jehovah. The Lord our God is one Lord. And thou shalt love the Lord thy God with all thine heart and with all thy soul and with all thy might. And our Jewish friends use this as a prime text for the unity of God, and well they might. But let me tell you, it also speaks of the Trinity. Because when the Bible says the Lord our Elohim, our gods, is one Lord. That's very interesting. And the word one, echad, E-C-H-A-D, is one. It doesn't mean a singular one. It means a compound one. You say, what do you mean by that? Well, for example, in Genesis chapter 2, verse 24, they two shall be one flesh, speaking of husband and wife. That's a compound unity. In Genesis 11, verse 6, when God looked down at the Tower of Babel, he said, behold, they are one people. Talking about a group of people. In 1 Samuel 13, verse 17, an army, one company. 1 Chronicles 17, verse 21, one nation. I've just given you these to show you that the word one is a compound one. Now, what this thing, the Lord our God is a unity, one unity, the Lord our gods. We're talking now Old Testament. You see, the Old Testament teaches that the great eternal God has a son. I'm not talking about the New Testament. I'm talking about the Old Testament. Put this verse down, Daniel chapter 3, verse 25. Those three Hebrew children were thrown into the fiery furnace. I love that story. You knew it since a child. And the old king looked in there, and this is what he said, lo, I see four men loose, walking in the midst of the fire, and they have no hurt, and the form of the fourth is like the Son of God. The Lord Jesus stepped out of heaven and took a stroll through that furnace with these boys. Proverbs chapter 30 and verse 4, who hath ascended up into heaven or descended? Who hath gathered the wind in his fist? Who hath bound the waters in a garment? Who hath established all the ends of the earth? What is his name? And what is his son's name? If thou canst tell, I can, it's Jesus. Psalm chapter 2, verses 6 and 7. God is talking about the wicked machinations of the kings of this earth who don't want the Lord and his Christ. And yet he says in verse 6, yet have I set my king upon my holy hill of Zion. I will declare the decree. The Lord hath said unto me, this is Jesus speaking, thou art my son. This day have I begotten thee. Friend, that's Old Testament. That's the sublime mystery of the Trinity. But think with me, not only about the sublime mystery of the Trinity, think about the sacred history of the Trinity. While you cannot understand the Trinity, you can see the Trinity at work. For example, in the creation of the world. Remember that verse we gave you, Genesis 1:1? In the beginning, God created the heavens and the earth. We all agree to that. But now turn to John 1, verses 1 through 3. In the beginning was the Word. And what is the Word but an expression of an idea, the articulation of an idea? Jesus is the expression, the articulation of the unseen idea of God. And in the beginning was the Word, and the Word was with God. Now watch this. With God, and the Word was God. The same was in the beginning with God. All things were made by Him. And without Him was not anything made that was made. Genesis 1:1, God the Father. John 1:1 through 3, God the Son. Job 26, verse 13,

0: By His Spirit He garnished the heavens. Well, who did the creation? God the Father, Son, the Holy Spirit? Yes. Yes. You see the Trinity in creation. You see the Trinity in the writing of this book, the Bible. Who wrote the Bible? God the Father, God the Son, and God the Holy Spirit wrote the Bible. For example, 2 Timothy chapter 3, verse 16, all Scripture is given by inspiration of God. That's fine, God the Father. 1 Peter 1, verse 10, of which salvation the prophets have inquired and searched diligently, who prophesied of the grace that should come unto you, searching what or by what manner of time the Spirit of Christ which was in them did signify. Well, this says that it was the Spirit of Christ that wrote the Bible. But then in 2 Peter 1, verse 21, for the prophecy came not in old time by the will of men, but holy men of God spake as they were moved by the Holy Ghost. Who wrote the Bible? God the Father, God the Son, or God the Holy Ghost? Yes. They all, one God in three persons, inspired this book. And that's the reason I've taken this text, this Christmas text. Who brought the Savior into the world? We're talking about the conception of the Savior. Luke 1, verse 35. And the angel said unto her, the Holy Ghost shall come upon thee, and the power of the highest shall overshadow thee. Therefore, that holy thing that shall be born in thee shall be called the Son of God. Father, Son, and Holy Ghost. When the Lord Jesus commissioned the church, in Matthew 28, verses 18 through 20, go ye therefore and teach all nations, baptizing them in the name of the Father, and of the Son, and of the Holy Ghost, teaching them to observe all things whatsoever I've commanded you. Now, it would be sheer blasphemy to put the name of Jesus and the Holy Spirit on the same level with God the Father if they were not one in three and three in one. You see, the Holy Trinity, folks, you see the Holy Trinity not only in sublime mystery but in sacred history, in the creation of the world, in the composition of the Scriptures, in the conception of the Christ, in the commissioning of the church, the Holy Spirit, the Holy Trinity. But here's one last thing, and we must wrap this up. I want you to see at this Christmas season not only sublime mystery and not only sacred history, but I want you to see, thank God, the saving ministry of the Holy Spirit, of the Son, and of the Father. Thou shalt call His name Jesus, for He shall save His people from their sins. Now, I've referenced a lot of Scriptures and not given you time to turn to them, so I want you to turn to this one. Turn to Ephesians chapter 1. Would you do that? Paul writes here about our salvation. As a matter of fact, some say this is the longest sentence in the Bible, the sentence. I'm not going to read the entire sentence, but it's like Paul gets started and he can't stop talking. And what Paul is going to do here in Ephesians 1, he's going to give you the history of salvation. And he's going to talk about the Holy Trinity. And he just keeps talking and he keeps talking and he keeps talking. It's kind of like that little poem I heard. Once there was a poet from Japan whose poetry no one could scan. When told it was so, he said, yes, I know, but I always try to get as many words in the last line as I can. And this is what Paul is doing. He just keeps on talking and talking about salvation. Now, I want you to see, and by the way, listen, folks. Don't think that I'm just, as I said in the beginning, I'm just talking about theological sophistries and niceties and incidentals. Hey, this deals with you. This deals with your destiny. This is how you got saved. This is why you're going to heaven. That's why we're in the church today. Now listen to it. What is the Trinity in saving ministry? Well, begin in verse 3, for example. Blessed be, this is Ephesians 1, 3. Blessed be the God and Father of our Lord Jesus Christ, who hath blessed us with all spiritual blessings in heavenly places in Christ Jesus, according as He hath chosen us in Him. Underscore, hath chosen us in Him. Before the foundation of the world. You talk about old time religion. Before the foundation of the world, that we should be holy and without blame before Him in love, having predestinated us unto the adoption of children by Jesus Christ Himself, according to the good pleasure of His will, to the praise of the glory of His grace. Now put this down about salvation. God fought it. before you were ever born. It was in the heart and mind of God. God sees you sitting in this church today. God knows the past, the present, and the future all together. And friend, God has chosen you. God has selected you to be His child. Look in verse 4. He hath chosen us in Him. The only reason that we could choose Him is because He first chose us. And why did He choose us? For a miracle, that we should be holy and without blame before Him in love. Hey, folks, that's the gospel. He can take a rotten, no good, low down, scummy, vile sinner like Adrian and make him holy and blameless. That's wonderful. That's salvation. And this, and having predestinated us unto the adoption of children by Jesus Christ. A man might, in this Bible times, have sired a child, but that child might be the offspring of a slave. So in order to make it legal, he has an adoption ceremony where that child becomes an heir and a joint heir with all of the children. Now, friend, we are predestinated unto this adoption. That is, we are not only spiritually but legally the children of Jesus Christ according to the good pleasure of His will. What does that mean? Well, and then look in verse 6, to the praise of the glory of His grace wherein He hath made us accepted in the beloved. Now get ready for a blessing. Friend, listen. We were chosen in the past. We're predestined for the future. And we're accepted in the present. Hey, now listen. That was a good place for an amen, and Bob grunted one out, but I didn't hear you. Listen, listen. This salvation comes from God the Father. God fought it. But watch this. Jesus bought it. Begin now in verse 6, to the praise of the glory of His grace wherein He hath made us accepted in the beloved. The beloved is Jesus, in whom, the beloved, we have redemption through His blood, the forgiveness of sins according to the riches of His grace. God thought it in eternity past. Jesus bought it on the cross so long ago with His rich red royal blood. Jesus bought our salvation. We have forgiveness of sin. The word forgiveness actually means to bear away, to carry away. If you go over there in the book of Leviticus, you'd find out that the high priest would one day take two goats and take that goat, and one goat, the priest would lay his, that goat would be slain and his blood would be presented there at the altar. And then the priest would take another goat called the scapegoat, lay his hands on the head of that goat and confess the sins of the people upon that goat's head, and then that goat would be led out into the wilderness, never to return again. Talking about our Lord, through the precious blood of Jesus Christ, our sins being borne away, taken away as far as the east is from the west, buried in the grave of God's forgetfulness. What is our salvation? What is the saving ministry of the Holy Trinity? God the Father fought it. God the Son bought it. And God the Spirit brought it. I want you to notice also verse 13, this same thing. In whom ye also trusted, after that ye heard the word of truth, the gospel of your salvation, in whom also after that ye believed, ye were sealed with that Holy Spirit of promise. You know what a seal means in Bible times? It means a finished transaction. It means ownership, and it means protection. That's what we have in the Lord Jesus Christ. That's what we have in God the Father. That's what we have through the Holy Spirit. Now, what's He saying? He's saying, listen, the Holy Trinity, that's the saving ministry of the Trinity. That's why Jesus split the heavens, came to this earth, was born of a virgin, lay in straw. Why? It's the saving ministry of the Holy Trinity. God thought it, Jesus bought it, the Holy Spirit brought it. You're selected by the Father, saved by the Son, and sealed by the Spirit. That's good, isn't it? Amen. Even if I said it, that's good. That's good. That's the ministry of the Blessed Trinity. You see the Blessed Trinity on Christmas. When that little baby was born, the Holy Ghost overshadowed Mary. The little baby, the Son of God, was the Son of the Highest. Holy. Holy, holy, Lord God Almighty, God in three persons, Blessed Trinity. Aren't you glad for Christmas?
1: Thank God for the deity of the Lord Jesus Christ, that God Himself stepped out of heaven, clothed Himself in flesh, carried our sins to the cross, and paid our sin debt. That does us no good, none whatsoever, unless we by faith receive it. No matter what gift you offer this Christmas season, if it's left unwrapped or refused, it'll do you no good. It would only insult the giver. Have you received Christ? The Bible says, thanks be unto God for His unspeakable gift. God, my friend, is offering you Himself, eternal life, peace, and joy, and a home in heaven. But you must by faith receive it. Pray and ask Him. Pray this way, Lord Jesus, I need You. I want You. I by faith receive You. Come into my life. Forgive my sin. Save me, Jesus. Now don't just utter the words. Pray it and mean it with all of your heart. And if you do, I promise you on the authority of the Word of God, He will save you instantaneously. He will be with you continually, and He will keep you eternally. Write us and let us know that you've done it. We'll rejoice, and we'll send you some help to get you started in your Christian life. God bless you.
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5: What is the authority and the power that allows the church to accomplish its God-given divine calling?
6: It's not really about programs or even numbers. It's the fact that if you share with one person, that person's life can completely change.

0: Before I was a senior pastor, before I was on staff at Coral Ridge Presbyterian Church, I actually spent a few years as a youth pastor. And one of the most common things I would hear, especially from young adults who grew up in the church and eventually walked away, was this: I still love Jesus, I just can't do the church thing anymore. Now, I want to be honest with you. I understand why people might say that. Painful church experiences happen. The church family is made up of broken sinners, and church leaders aren't perfect. But here's what I refuse to do. I can't separate Jesus from his church. In Matthew chapter 16, Jesus makes a staggering claim. He says, "I will build my church." Not, "I suggest you find a church." Not, "church is helpful if you're into that kind of thing." Jesus says he's building the church, his church, and that the gates of hell itself will not stop him. You see, the church belongs to Christ. And while every generation has declared the church finished, every generation has been proven wrong. Because Jesus made a promise, and he has never broken one yet. Today, we open Matthew 16 and look at what Jesus actually said about his church, who it belongs to, what it's built upon, and why it will remain standing. This morning, we get to one of my favorite topics, the Church of Jesus Christ. And to do so, we're going to look at a familiar passage to some, Matthew chapter 16, verses 13 through 20. This is a dialogue between Jesus and the disciples, and in particularly, Jesus and the Apostle Peter. This dialogue is taking place in Caesarea Philippi, the great Greco-Roman city just to the north of the Sea of Galilee. Matthew 16, verses 13 through 20. Now, when Jesus came into the district of Caesarea Philippi, he asked his disciples, "Who do people say that the Son of Man is?" And they said, "Some say John the Baptist, others Elijah, others Jeremiah, or one of the prophets." He said to them, "But who do you say that I am?" Simon Peter said, "You are the Christ, the Son of the living God." And Jesus answered him, "Blessed are you, Simon Barjona, for flesh and blood has not revealed this to you, but by my Father who is in heaven. And I tell you, you are Peter, and on this rock I will build my church, and the gates of hell shall not prevail against it. I will give you the keys of the kingdom of heaven. Whatever you bind on earth shall be bound in heaven. Whatever you loose on earth shall be loosed in heaven." Then he strictly charged the disciples to tell no one that he was the Christ. The grass withers, the flower fades, but the word of our God, it stands forever. You may be seated. Just a few moments ago, we recited the Apostles' Creed. We recite it every Sunday here at Coral Ridge. It's an opportunity for us to publicly declare that this is what we believe concerning the Christian faith. It appropriately starts with our belief, our profession in God, God the Father Almighty. And then it goes into what God has done. He is the maker of heaven and earth. And after we affirm our belief in God, the maker of heaven and earth, we then go to the second person of the Trinity, and we talk about Christ and what he has done to secure our salvation. And then we talk about and we affirm the third person of the Trinity, that we believe in the Holy Spirit, as we say, the Holy Ghost. But our affirmation of what we believe doesn't end there. It then goes on eventually to say that we believe in the Holy Catholic Church. Now, just as a side note for all of our former Roman Catholics, we're not affirming the Roman Catholic Church. The word Catholic means universal. We have that in parentheses. We are affirming the universal Church of Jesus Christ. But why is that important? Historic biblical Christianity not only involves our affirmation of the Trinity, but it also involves our affirmation of the church. Our faith can never be disconnected from the church. And the reason this is so important in the 21st century is you hear a lot of people often say, "I love Jesus, but I hate the church." Or I'm all about Jesus and Christianity, but I'm not really into the organized church. And I am here to say that that's impossible, because Christ can never be divorced from his bride. The church is the bride of Christ. So biblical Christianity for 2,000 years has not only involved our affirmation of God, Father, Son, and Holy Spirit, but it has involved our affirmation of the church of Jesus Christ. Here in the Gospel of Matthew, we see the word church for the first time. In the Greek, the word is ekklesia, literally means those that are called out by God. The Westminster Confession of Faith says this in chapter 25, the Catholic or universal church is invisible and consists of all the elect who have been, are, or ever will be gathered into one under Christ the head. The church is his body, the spouse, the fullness of God, who fits all in all. The visible church is also Catholic or universal under the gospel. It's not confined to one nation as previously under the Mosaic law. It consists of everyone in the world who professes the true religion together with their children. The visible church is the kingdom of the Lord Jesus Christ and the house and family of God, outside of which people cannot ordinarily be saved. What beautiful words. What can we learn about the church, the bride of Christ, from the Gospel of Matthew this morning? The first thing I want to point out is the foundation. There is a foundation for the church of Jesus Christ. And it comes out in this dialogue between Jesus and his disciples, and eventually Jesus and the apostle Peter. Jesus has been going around from village to village, preaching the gospel of the kingdom. He's teaching, he's performing miracles. You could say there's a lot of buzz and talk about this guy, Jesus. And so Jesus is curious, who do they say that I am? And some say, Jesus, you're Elijah. Some say you're John the Baptist. Some say you're Jeremiah or one of the prophets. And then Jesus gets very personal, and he says, but who do you say that I am? And Peter, as always, steps up first, and he says to Jesus Christ in verse 16, you are the Christ, the Son of the living God. And it is upon this profession of faith that Peter makes that Jesus declares, this is the rock upon which Jesus will build his church. It is the declaration that Jesus and Jesus alone is Christ, that he is the Messiah, that he is the anointed one, he is the Son of God. This is the foundation upon which the church is built. And notice here that Peter doesn't say, I think you're the Christ. He doesn't even say, you're the Christ to me. He says, with very definitive language, you are the Christ, the Son of God. And it is upon this affirmation and profession of faith upon which the church of Jesus Christ is built. And notice what he says next after he blesses Peter, Simon Bar-Jonah. He says in verse 18 that you are Peter, and on this rock I will build my church. Do you note that? Notice that? He doesn't say, I'll build your church. He doesn't say, I'll build your platform. He says, I'll build my church. Why is that important? It is Christ's church. This church does not belong to Pastor Rob. This church does not belong to you. The church of Jesus Christ belongs to him, purchased by his blood. He is the cornerstone. He is the foundation. This church is built upon the rock that Jesus Christ alone is Lord. He is the foundation of the church, the bride of Christ. The second truth that we see concerning the church is not only that Christ is the foundation, but we see the church is given a promise. In verse 18, after Jesus says that he will build his church, He declares to them that even the gates of hell shall not prevail against it. I mentioned earlier that this discourse between Jesus and the disciples was taking place in the pagan city of Caesarea Philippi, known for its rampant pagan worship. And for those that traveled with us to Israel just 3 years ago, you remember being in Caesarea Philippi. And in that ancient Greco-Roman city is a cave. And it was in that cave where they would set up altars to the pagan gods, even sacrificing their children to the pagan gods to appease these gods. That cave was known as the gate to hell. And so you can imagine Jesus and Peter, and maybe even Jesus pointing to what was known as the gates of hell, and saying to the first convert, Peter, to the church, even the gates of hell will not prevail against the church of Jesus Christ. And for 2,000 years, the church has lived with this audacious promise, giving us confidence that no matter the threat, no matter the obstacle, no matter the darkness, even the gates of hell will not prevail against the church of Jesus Christ. That is why for 2,000 years, the church has not been called to retreat, but the church has been called to advance. The church is at its best when we lean into the culture, when we lean into the darkness, when we run towards the darkness and not run away from it. And that means in the 21st century, we, if you belong to the Church of Jesus Christ, live with the confident promise that you are a part of a prevailing church. And part of being a member of the prevailing Church of Jesus Christ is that you declare that the church will prevail against the gates of abortion, that the church will prevail against the gates of human trafficking, that the church will prevail against every injustice and darkness and evil in this world, because even the gates of hell will not prevail against it. And for centuries, this is why the church has been referred to as the hope of the world.
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0: And so I ask you this morning, if you belong to the Church of Jesus Christ, do you live with the confidence that you are bearing witness in your work and in your homes and in your neighborhoods and in your communities, that you are a missionary, that you are in ministry if you belong to Jesus Christ and are a member of the church, going out, bearing witness to the hope and to the glory and to the light that comes through the gospel of Jesus Christ. You live with the promise that you're part of the greatest institution this world has ever seen, the hope of the world, the Church of Jesus Christ. And third and lastly, we not only see the foundation of the church, we not only see the promise to the church, but we see lastly the calling that is given to the Church of Jesus Christ. That calling comes in verse 19. Jesus says something peculiar. He says, I give you the keys to the kingdom of heaven. What's all this business about the keys? Well, in the ancient world, the keys represented authority. And so what he's telling to Peter and to the disciples, to the early church, is I'm not leaving you without authority and power. I'm giving you the keys to the kingdom of heaven. The question is, what are the keys? What is the authority and the power that allows the church to accomplish its God-given divine calling? The keys is the authority and the power of the Word of God. And for 2,000 years, we have been a people called to read, to study, to rehearse and recite, and to declare the good news of God's word to a lost and dying world. We have the keys to the kingdom of heaven. That's our calling, to go out into our cities and into our neighborhoods, to our nation, into the uttermost parts of the world with the keys to the kingdom, the very power of the word of God. The apostle Paul calls the word of God divine power, that you have divine power to destroy strongholds. That is the calling of the church of Jesus Christ, and we need to be reminded yet again in the 21st century, when the authority and the power and the sufficiency of God's word continues to come under attack, we need to be a people that say, not on our watch. It had the power and the authority to transform the world 2,000 years ago. It had the power and authority to transform the world 500 years ago at the Reformation. And it still has the power. Only the Church of Jesus Christ has the authority and the power of God's Word that is our solid rock as we fulfill our mission, our message, and our calling to a lost and dying world. But it does beg the question, how do you join the church? How do you become a part of this? And I'm not just talking about the new members process in this local expression of the church. How do you become a part of this universal church? Is it through your wisdom or your intellect or your power? Well, Jesus reveals it in verse 17. He says, it's not by flesh and blood that this has been revealed to you. You see, if you are a part of the church of Jesus Christ this morning, if you consider yourself a Christian, it's not because of your flesh and blood. It's because of the divine grace of the Holy Spirit. It's the sovereign mercy of God upon you through the work of Jesus Christ that has opened your eyes and softened your heart. And if you do not know with confidence that you are a part of the family of God, that you are a part of the bride of Christ, then I would plead with you this morning to repent, to look to Jesus and believe. Believe that he perfectly obeyed the law on your behalf, and that on the cross of Calvary, pure, holy, and blameless, the apostle Paul says, he who knew no sin became sin so that you and I might become the righteousness of God. Repent of your sins. Believe on the Lord Jesus Christ, and you will be saved and be a part of the family of God and the Church of Jesus Christ. So may we stay on mission, and may we stay on message, because the church is the hope of the world. Let's pray. Father, Lord, I thank you for the reminder that the church is not built on us. It's not built on a program. It's not built on the newest technology. But the church is built upon Christ alone and given an unbelievable promise that even the gates of hell will not prevail against it. May we live with that confidence, going out to a lost and dying world with the keys to the kingdom of heaven. Not our winsome words, not the philosophy of man, but with the authority, power, and sufficiency of God's word to transform sinners and to transform our world for the glory of God and the advancement of his kingdom. Father, if there's anyone here this morning that is not a part of the Church of Jesus Christ. Anyone here this morning that does not have the confidence that they belong to the family of God, Lord, I pray that they would understand today is the day of salvation. If you're here this morning or listening from home, would you repent of your sins and believe on the Lord Jesus Christ, and you will be saved and be a part of this broken but beautiful community of those that have been called out from death to life, darkness to light, the Church of Jesus Christ, and live with the assurance of salvation and life to the full, both now and forevermore. We pray this in the name of the Christ, the Messiah, the Anointed One, even Jesus. And it's in His name we pray. Amen.
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0: For 2,000 years, God has used His Word to open blind eyes, free people from sin, and restore what is broken. When the church drifts from the Word, it weakens. When it stands upon the Word, it becomes a force that reshapes lives and communities. Each day, I'm amazed by how God uses the local church here in Fort Lauderdale. By God's grace, Coral Ridge Presbyterian Church has been a gospel-centered, culture-shaping church contending for the faith and proclaiming hope from generation to generation. Let's take a look now.
3: You have like maybe 10 to 15 seconds to call out to a woman who's exiting her car before she enters the building. Our goal is to, number one, share the gospel with them. And the second purpose is to save the babies. I was able to witness the first time a woman leaving after a surgical abortion. And you could just see like the disrepair of her body. It just became so much more real just because she actually just took the life of her child. And then to see her like obviously on drugs, kind of almost stumbling to her car, being helped by a nurse, it just became really impactful and encourages me more that this is where we're supposed to be. This is the front lines. This is one of the biggest crises.
4: And I've been a Christian for a decade, but never had someone trained me on a clear way to share the gospel and then modeled it for me and then allowed me to share part of that presentation little by little until I could say it on my own with confidence and without fear, and someone actually listen and then actually accept the Lord. Coral Ridge, through Pastor Duane and his outreach efforts, really cast a vision and drew me in to find ways how I could support and really make a bridge between the American team here at Coral Ridge and the Cuban team in Cuba. He mentioned not only could we help change individual churches, but he cast a vision that was countrywide. He's like, if we give it enough time and we follow the method that EE has established, we can actually impact the whole island. That's the huge value of the EE ministry in Coral Ridge, and that is, it's not really about programs or even numbers. It's the fact that if you share with one person, that person's life can completely change.
5: I told Pastor Meller when I moved to one of his homes a little bit about myself, and he said, you know what, come Sunday and I'm going to introduce you to the music director. So I came, he did, I started singing. The next week, I had a robe and a slot, and I'm a member of the choir.
6: We need any and all help we can get from folks, and it's just such a great ministry because its whole ethos is just sharing the gospel. It's not protesting. We just really want to help moms, their babies, and even the whole family so that that family will come to Christ.
3: That's why we love Love Life. The gospel's at the center.
5: I was so welcomed by everybody. And they didn't know anything about me or, you know. But it was just this amazing feeling of warmth and love and love of Christ. And it was what I needed.

0: We watched Dr. Kennedy for many years, and although my husband passed 6 years ago, I continue to watch your program. Your pastor doesn't Mickey Mouse with the truth, and we need more like him.
1: Before we close today, I want to leave you with this thought. John's Pizzeria is located in the Theater District in New York City. If you walk in, you can instantly tell it was once a church. Vaulted ceilings and stained glass. In fact, it was founded by A.B. Simpson in the 19th century as the Gospel Tabernacle Church. It was the birthplace of the Christian Missionary Alliance. This church for decades sent thousands of missionaries around the world to proclaim the gospel. It was the famous evangelist A.W. Tozer who would beg to preach there every time he was in New York City, calling it a burning core of power tossed into the center of New York City. Once a church, now a pizzeria. Not because of persecution, but because one generation failed to stay on mission and on message and stop proclaiming the authority of God's word. Next time you're in New York City, do me a favor. Go to John's Pizzeria, not for the pizza, but to think about your church. What was lost then can be lost now in one generation. So I challenge you to pray with me as we steward this mission and message for future generations. And remember this, the church is the hope of the world because the culture may change, but Christ remains the same.
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3: In these discouraging times, hope and confidence can be fleeting and happiness hard to find. But even when shadows of uncertainty fall upon us, remember this. God walks with you through trials. Loneliness can be a heavy burden, but always know God has not forsaken you. The storms of existence may rage, but hold tightly to this truth. God is in control. Even when we are shaken to our core, remember, God is the source of your strength. God's words of encouragement are a lamp to our feet and a light that illuminates our path even when our hearts are dispirited and disillusioned. God's encouraging promises are a lifeline through adversity. Never forget, God will give you peace. God hears your prayers. God is your anchor in discouraging times. Join David Jeremiah as he explores the enduring encouragement of a faithful God. You'll discover a boundless hope, an unfaltering confidence, and the reassuring presence of the Lord. Today on Turning Point.

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1: How do I know if the Holy Spirit's working that peace in my life when I have some moments when everything should be coming unglued and I just feel this little sense in my heart, I'm going to be okay. God is with me. I'm going to make it.
2: God is up to something in the land of Israel. That's why I wrote my book, God's Heart for Israel. Because in a world filled with conflicting opinions and heated rhetoric, we need to return to what God's Word actually says about this important topic. I believe every Christian needs a balanced biblical understanding of this special place. It is the land where our faith was born. It is a living testimony to God's faithfulness. It is a way for us to better understand God's love for His people, and it is a prophetic compass pointing toward humanity's destiny. In these pages, we'll trace Israel's redemptive history and prophetic future and discover why this land has such a special place in the heart of God and why it should have a place in your heart as well.
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David Jeremiah and Turning Point are making a global impact for the kingdom of God, delivering the unchanging word of God to an ever-changing world every day. 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

0: God is up to something in the land of Israel. That's why I wrote my book, God's Heart for Israel. Because in a world filled with conflicting opinions and heated rhetoric, we need to return to what God's Word actually says about this important topic. I believe every Christian needs a balanced biblical understanding of this special place. It is the land where our faith was born. It is a living testimony to God's faithfulness. It is a way for us to better understand God's love for His people, and it is a prophetic compass pointing toward humanity's destiny. In these pages, we'll trace Israel's redemptive history and prophetic future and discover why this land has such a special place in the heart of God and why it should have a place in your heart as well.
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2: Thank you for watching Turning Point. And now, here is Dr. Jeremiah with his message, God will give you peace.
3: Don and I were staying in the hotel in New York City, in front of which a man drove his car up over the curb and ran down over 20 people. One 18-year-old girl was killed. She was walking along with her sister, and many were sent to the hospital in serious condition. I was in New York to speak to a group of 1,000 pastors. We were staying in this hotel in downtown Manhattan, but the pastor's event was in Brooklyn, more than an hour's drive in traffic from our hotel. Since I was going to be involved all morning, I encouraged Donna to stay at the hotel, get up a little bit later, and enjoy a relaxing morning. As our event in Brooklyn was finishing up, someone told me that there had been an incident in Manhattan, which at that time many were saying was an act of terrorism. I felt my heart speed up, and I tried to call Donna right away. We did not connect at first, but within a few moments I heard her voice, and she told me that she was all right, but that the hotel was locked down. If you saw the television report, you were probably shocked as I was to see Times Square completely empty. Now my problem was trying to figure out how to get back to the hotel so that I could pick up Donna and we could come home. All the streets leading to Times Square were cordoned off, and there was no access to the hotel. As I was pondering what we were going to do, I received a call from my friend, who is the guest manager of the hotel where we were staying. He told me not to worry. He was going to call the chief of police, and he would handle things. Within a few moments, he was directing our driver to an intersection about two blocks from the hotel. He told us that he had talked to the New York City chief of police, and that when we got to this intersection, we were to ask for a lieutenant. He gave us his name, and that officer would let us through the barricades to our hotel. Sure enough, when we arrived at the appointed intersection, we met the lieutenant and two of his officers. The chief of police had wired them a picture of me that I think came off of Wikipedia. And I saw them looking at the picture and then looking at me. And then I think they decided we were one in the same. To my total surprise, all three of them came over to the car with their printouts from the internet. They told me how much they loved our television program and thanked us for caring for New York City, asked me to autograph the pictures, and then removed the barricades, let our car through. My God is an awesome God, and He sure is full of surprises. I tell you that story because for a few moments on that Friday morning, I felt the fear fingers begin to clutch at my heart. What if Donna had decided to take a walk in front of the hotel that morning? Actually, she told me later she considered doing that. I realized as we were inching through the traffic on our way back to the hotel, many people in our world live under this kind of threat every single day of their lives, especially our friends in Israel. In an article she wrote for Christianity Today, Sarah Hall tells this story about her struggle with peace. She said, "I was in Atlanta for a conference, and while there I heard news of a possible ISIS threat against the city. The FBI, I was told, was taking the threat seriously, and we were to remain alert. While the credibility of the threat was unclear, I have to admit," she said, "I felt anxious as I went to bed that night. I was far from my family. My young children were counting down the days till they would see me again. Warding off fear, I turned to read Isaiah 9:6. I was comforted by this reminder that God's Son is the Prince of Peace, that He hates terror more than we do. He's not satisfied with people living in the constant shadow of death, and He has a plan for permanently eradicating the things that terrify us. The sound of stamping boots, scary news reports, red alert levels at the airport, horrifying internet videos, brutal regimes will make their plans, but God can out-strategize them all. His plan for His children is over-the-top joy. No more oppression, no more spilled blood. And while we have seen this plan put into action in the giving of Jesus, it is not yet complete. It is still expanding, and it has a long way to go. But we know this. God is passionately committed to rescuing us from the specter of death. And that is a good thing, because as we look out at our world today, what we see is anything but peace." I remember these words from a song that we often sing at Christmas, written by Henry Wadsworth Longfellow, and they lament our unsuccessful search for peace. He wrote, "And in despair I bowed my head. There is no peace on earth," I said, "for hate is strong and mocks the song of peace on earth, goodwill toward men." God's ultimate goal for humanity, for you and for me, is for peace to blanket the earth. His Son, Jesus Christ, was even referred to as the Prince of Peace by Isaiah the prophet. That's because Isaiah saw also what he wrote about in the second chapter of his writings. He said, "There will come a time when they shall beat their swords into plowshares and their spears into pruning hooks. Nation shall not lift up sword against nation, neither shall they learn war anymore." So universal is our longing for peace that Isaiah 2:4 is engraved on the Isaiah wall in a park across the street from the United Nations headquarters building in New York City. That is the reason Jesus came. He came as the Prince of Peace. He is in truth the Prince of Peace. He came to bring peace to us. And Paul describes the peace that Jesus brings as the peace of God which surpasses all understanding. It probably means that the peace which God gives excels and surpasses all of our own intellectual calculations and considerations, all of our contemplations and premeditated ideas of how to get rid of our cares. What God gives us surpasses anything we could ever ask or think. The Prince of Peace is just one of 250 names given to the Lord Jesus in the New Testament. When He appeared for the first time on this earth in a manger in Bethlehem, the angels announced His arrival, as you remember, with these words, "Glory to God in the highest, and on earth peace, goodwill toward men." The world into which Jesus was born had a very different idea of peace. Our English word peace originates from an old French word which means to be reconciled, or to have an agreement with, or to have the absence of hostility. But the Hebrew word shalom has a much richer meaning. That's the only Hebrew word I probably know to say out loud. Would you like to have the privilege of speaking Hebrew this morning? Let's say the word shalom out loud together. Shalom. This word is found 355 times in the Old Testament, and its basic meaning is to be whole or safe or sound. Shalom designates a condition in which life can best be lived. A review of shalom in the Old Testament reveals that it never refers to inner psychological or emotional peace. Shalom is the condition of everything being set right. It's about the total well-being of the person and the community. It's one of the deepest longings of the human heart. Say it again. Shalom. Jesus is the one who brings the deepest longings of our hearts for peace to satisfaction. But if we are honest, we can easily become discouraged when we see so little peace in our world and in our hearts. We long mostly for international peace, but Jesus, I believe, cares more about individual peace, internal peace. Yes, the world needs to come to peace, but how many of you know if peace comes to our hearts, pretty soon it comes to our culture? And so you start where you need to start, and that is with the importance of individual peace. So there are three major ways that we are affected by this peace which God brings. Let me explain them to you as we go along, and we'll share them together. First of all, the Bible says that you and I can have peace with God. Underline the word with. Romans 5:1 says that, therefore, having been justified by faith, we have peace with God through our Lord Jesus Christ. Peace in this passage means the end of hostility, not tranquility of mind. It's not that we have ceased to be hostile to God, but that God ceases to righteously be hostile toward us. Did you know that the Bible says that because of our sin, God has to be hostile to us? Isaiah 59:2 says, your iniquities have separated between you and your God. This peace that Jesus brings changes the image of God from a fisted hand with a gavel to an outstretched hand of a friend. God's anger at us because of our sin is put away. Our separation from him is overcome. God adopts us into his family, and from now on, all his dealings with us are for good. He will never be against us. He becomes our father and our friend, and we don't need to be afraid anymore. Commenting on this peace with God, Ray Stedman writes, our hearts are at peace. It is calmness, courage. To use a modern term, and I think the most accurate, because of God and his peace, we now have good morale. Our morale is high. We are ready for anything. No ground can be too rough for Christ, and we have Christ, therefore we have good morale. As you look around today at one another and in our cultures, isn't that what it seems like is missing? We've lost our good morale. Our good morale is just kind of eked away. And we forget that that peace, that inner peace that we seek, is not found in our circumstances. If all the wars we fight were won and we stood at the top with our hands up high in victory, we would still not have peace in our hearts if we had not made peace with God. And peace with God was brought to us when Jesus Christ came down from heaven and went to the cross as the God-man and hung there between heaven and earth and paid the price for our sin which separated us from God. Jesus paid the price for all of it. He took it all away. And when we put our trust in him, we are forgiven, and that sin is erased. And then we can have a relationship with God. Then we can say, therefore, being justified by faith, I have peace with God. You have to start there before you can know the other kinds of peace that we're going to talk about this morning. So let me just stop for a moment and say, if you've not made peace with God, it's not hard to do, but it means you have to make a decision. You have to decide to deal with your sin at the cross. Give it all over to Jesus and ask him to forgive you. And when you do that and invite him to come and live in your heart, a relationship with God the Father is established immediately, so that it is even possible, as the Lord God says, to come boldly before the throne of grace to receive help in the time of trouble. Wow. Then, of course, there's not only peace with God, but there's peace from God. John 14:27 says, Jesus is saying, peace I leave with you, my peace I give to you. Not as the world gives do I give to you. Let not your heart be troubled, neither let it be afraid. Jesus spoke these particular words on the verge of his violent execution. It was in the context of a stormy, difficult, unbelievable situation in his own life. Anyone can have peace when things are going well, when all is well at home, when physical health is at its zenith, when your financial problems are not too great, and when your children are halfway behaving. You can be at peace when everything's going well. And it is no credit to us when we have peace in those circumstances, because the world has that kind of peace. But when we can have peace in the midst of difficult times, that is the testimony of the peace from God. And this peace is not just quiet tension. Some people think quiet tension is peace. It is just compressed anxiety. Too often we think that we are trusting when we're just controlling our panic. True peace is not only a calm exterior, true peace is a quiet heart. There's a wonderful moment that the Apostle John records in his gospel. Jesus is in a room making his first post-resurrection appearance to his gathered disciples. And then the same day at evening, being the first day of the week, when the doors were shut where the disciples were assembled for the fear of the Jews, Jesus stood in the midst and said to them, "Peace be with you." It is what he did next that perfectly illustrates what we have been talking about in these last few verses. For the next verse in John chapter 20 says this, "And when he had said this, he showed them his hands and his side." He was showing them his hands and his side, obviously for the purpose of identifying himself to them. But I believe he was also saying, "These wounds are why I can say to you, peace be with you." His death on the cross made it possible for him to offer us the peace we so desperately crave. But here's the best news of all. There's not only peace with God and the peace from God, but there's the peace of God. It's the best of all. We read about this in Philippians chapter 4. Here's what Paul wrote to the Philippian believers. "Be anxious for nothing, but in everything by prayer and supplication with thanksgiving, let your requests be made known to God." Now watch this. "And the peace of God, which surpasses all understanding, will guard your hearts and minds through Jesus Christ." When the apostle wrote these words, he was a prisoner in Rome. In that cold and lightless dungeon, Paul relied on the peace of God to keep him going. He spoke of an inner calm, a serenity of soul, an inner peace born of faith and trust in God. And I ask myself, as I ask all of you today, do we enjoy that kind of peace? Are we able to have that inner calmness? Do we have that quiet assurance that is, well, it's saying to us all is well, even though the outward circumstances may be dictating chaos? Here's a good test. Can you sleep at night? Psalm 4:8 says, "I will both lie down in peace and sleep, for you alone, O Lord, make me dwell in safety." No matter what goes on during the day, no matter what problems are in your life, no matter what frustrations you are having at work, no matter what's happening in school or with the other members of your family, can you come at the end of the day and even during the middle of the day know that while everything is going crazy out there, there's that quiet center in your life that keeps you going in the right direction? The peace of God acts, according to Paul, as a sentinel or a soldier who walks back and forth in the front of the door of your heart to provide security. The picture here is that our hearts and our minds are always under assault. Guilt, worries, threats, confusions, uncertainties, they all threaten our peace. And Paul says that God wants to guard our hearts and minds, and he guards our hearts with his peace when we commit ourselves to him. I like that picture of my heart and God's soldier walking back and forth in front of the door to keep all the junk out that would come in and destroy my peace. He guards our hearts in a way that goes beyond what human understanding can fathom. Philippians 4:9 tells us something even better, that while we have the peace of God guarding us from the outside, we actually have the God of peace protecting us from the inside. Verse 9 says, "And the God of peace will be with you. If there's anything better than the peace of God, it has to be the God of peace. Give me a choice. Do you want the peace of God or do you want the God of peace? I'll take the latter. And the Bible says that the peace of God is guarding the outside of your heart, but the God of peace is in your heart, keeping you calm in the midst of stress. As we look back at the wonder of God's peace, I want to encourage you to cultivate that peace in your life. And there are four main highways upon which the peace of God travels: the Spirit of God, the Son of God, the Word of God, and prayer. I want to say just a few words about each one of them. First of all, peace in the Spirit of God. Did you know that when Jesus was teaching his disciples and telling them that he was going to have to go back to heaven, he told them that it was a good thing he was going back to heaven, because when he was going to go back to heaven, he was going to send the Holy Spirit down to take his place. You say, well, how could the Holy Spirit be better than the Son of God? In one way. When Jesus Christ was on this earth, he confined himself to the limitations of his human body, so that Jesus was where he was while he was on this earth, only where he could be personally. And as you know the story of the Bible, Jesus really never left the land of Israel. But he said, when I go back to heaven, I'm going to send you my Holy Spirit, and he will not be so confined. The Holy Spirit will come to live within the heart of every single person who puts their trust in me. Therefore, through the Holy Spirit, I will be available to you wherever you go, whatever you do, whatever happens to you. The Bible teaches us that when we accept Jesus Christ as our personal Savior, the Holy Spirit comes to dwell within our hearts and becomes our perpetual, eternal Savior. John 16:33, Jesus finished his speech to his disciples about his going back to heaven and said, "These things I have spoken to you, that in me you may have peace." The fruit of the Spirit is love, joy, and peace. When you have the Holy Spirit in your heart, you have the possibility of peace in your life. And the Bible says that peace is the inevitable result of the Holy Spirit controlling your life. So how can I tell if I'm controlled by the Holy Spirit of God? By the quietness within me when there's turmoil around me. How do I know if the Holy Spirit's working that peace in my life? When I have some moments when everything should be coming unglued and I just feel this little sense in my heart, I'm going to be okay. God is with me. I'm going to make it. That's what God says he will give to us through his Spirit. And then the peace of the Son of God. When Jesus was preparing his disciples for his departure from them, he encouraged them with these words. He said, "Let not your heart be troubled. You believe in God, believe also in me. Peace I leave with you. My peace I give to you. Not as the world gives do I give to you. Let not your heart be troubled, neither let it be afraid." Just a few verses later, Jesus expounded on his earlier promise. He said, "These things I have spoken to you, that in me you may have peace." Now, to be honest with you, he said, in the world you're going to have tribulation, but be of good cheer, because I have overcome the world. Some of you remember, and others of you have read about the dark days in England during World War II, when the terrible blitz by the Germans upon that land was in full force. Bombs were raining down on the city all of the time. The people were afraid and their hearts were failing them with fear. And then a man whom they greatly respected would go to the microphone and he would begin to speak. And that one man's voice would ring out over the nation. And the people would listen and they would take heart again. And the morale would be strong, for Winston Churchill would inspire them to new hope and new belief. Winston Churchill is one of my favorite characters of history, and I have a bust of him in my office at home, about this big, that I bought in England one time when I was there. But what Winston Churchill did for the people of England is what Jesus Christ does for us. He comes to us in the midst of the struggle when the battle is almost unbearable and the circumstances look impossible, and he speaks peace to us. And he gives us the encouragement that we need for our morale to go up, and then we can go back into the battle and be victorious. In his book, Deserted by God, author and pastor Sinclair Ferguson shares the following story. He says, the first physician to die of the AIDS virus in the United Kingdom was a young Christian. He had contracted AIDS while doing medical research in Zimbabwe. In the last days of his life, his power of communication failed, and he struggled with increasing difficulty to express his thoughts to his wife. On one occasion, she simply could not understand his message, and he wrote a notepad and just wrote the letter J. So she ran through her medical dictionary saying various words beginning with J. None was right. Then she said, Jesus. And that was the right word. Jesus was with them. That was all either of them needed to know, and that's always enough. Jesus speaks peace into our sorrows and strength into our weakness and courage into our fear. Henry Nouwen said, keep your eyes on the Prince of Peace, the one who doesn't cling to his divine power, the one who refuses to turn stones into bread, jump from great heights and rule with great power, the one who touches the lame, the crippled, and the blind, the one who speaks words of forgiveness and encouragement. Keep your eyes on him who became poor with the poor, weak with the weak. He is the source of all peace. I love this question that is tucked away in the book of Job. I never realized this was there. I've read the book of Job a lot of times, but this one escaped me. But it's worth writing down. Job 34:29. When he gives quietness, who then can make trouble? Isn't that a great verse? If he, and this is obviously speaking of God, if he then brings quietness here, who's going to make trouble? Here's my prayer for all of us, borrowed from the prayer Paul prayed for his friends in Thessalonica. Here's what he prayed. Now may the Lord of peace himself give you peace always in every way. That's my prayer. Then there's peace in the Word of God. Did you know that the psalmist gives us in his book the longest chapter in the Bible? How many verses are in Psalm 119? I'm sure some of you know. 176. And one of the interesting things about Psalm 119 and the 176 verses is almost all of these verses, with the possible exception of one or two, almost all of these verses have a synonym in the verse for the Bible. So if you read this, it's all about the Word of God. And then the synonyms are like statutes and commandments and all of that sort of thing. But here's the interesting thing. Just 11 verses from the end of that psalm, David writes this verse. Listen carefully. Great peace have those who love your law, and nothing shall cause them to stumble. Did you know that of the 27 New Testament books, 18 of those books begin with a greeting of peace? And did you notice it's always grace and peace, not peace and grace, because you can't have peace till you get grace. Grace is always first. There's no exception. Grace and peace. The book of Philippians starts like this. Paul and Timothy, bondservants of Jesus Christ, to all the saints in Christ Jesus who are in Philippi, with the bishops and the deacons, grace and peace from the Lord Jesus Christ and God the Father. In every instance, in every situation, peace is our promise from the Lord. Let us acquire the resolve of the psalmist when it comes to our response to the Word of God. He wrote in Psalm 85:8, I will hear what God the Lord will speak, for he will speak peace to his people and to his saints. I will hear what God the Lord will have to say, because when I listen to him, he speaks peace. Did you know that the Bible is the key to your peace? That when you read the scriptures, God's peace jumps out at you. When I'm going through some times and I don't know what to do, I try to find a way to spend more time in the scripture. Not to prepare a sermon, but for my own help and encouragement. And once in a while, you guys, you should memorize a few verses from this book, because they act as anti-terrorism agents in your life. So when bad stuff is happening and terror is going on, you know there's a verse someplace you can grab hold of and use it as a weapon against anxiety. And finally, there's peace in prayer. Listen to what Paul says to the Philippians in chapter 4. Be anxious for nothing. Listen to this. Anxious means worried. Did you know the Old King James of this verse says, be careful for nothing? I always thought that was kind of like a proof text for when you're a teenager. Be careful for nothing. And then I realized the word careful means anxiety. Be anxious for nothing, says the scripture. But in everything, by prayer and supplication, let your requests be made known to God. Now here's the way I sort that out in my mind. In essence, Paul says the Christian life is composed of three circles. First of all, there's the worry circle or the anxiety circle. And if you read the text, what belongs in that circle? Be anxious for what? Nothing. And then there's the prayer circle. And what should you pray about? What goes in the prayer circle? Everything. And then there's the thanksgiving circle. And what goes in that circle? Anything that God does for you, always be thankful. In the very act of being thankful for what God has done for you, he begins to dissipate the anxiety that's trying to hurt your heart. So in other words, we must be anxious for nothing, prayerful for everything, and thankful for anything. That's the kind of peace that never fails to produce that quiet center in your heart. Some years ago, I was given the opportunity to speak at the Moody Pastors Conference in Chicago. I spoke there on a Wednesday night, and I was supposed to come home the next day. There were 1,000 pastors at this event, and what I most remember about my being there was not my message, but hearing those guys sing. Have you ever heard 1,000 pastors sing? Oh my goodness, it's the most amazing thing you ever heard in your life. It kind of reminded me of the first day I went to chapel when I was a student at Dallas Seminary. And in this old stone chapel with walls that reverberated, I went in there for the first time, and the whole seminary of men stood up to sing, "A Mighty Fortress Is Our God." It was an amazing experience. After I went back to my room that night, I decided to catch an earlier flight home the next day that was to leave at 7 a.m. As I was getting ready for bed, I began to calculate how early I would have to get up in order to make that flight. On my time, which was 2 hours earlier, I asked for a 2:30 wake-up call. I made it to the airport in plenty of time, and I went to my gate only to discover that my flight was delayed for an hour, which later became 2 hours. You guys know what that's all about. So since I was going to have a two-hour delay, when I checked in, I asked the young lady at the desk if she knew what was going on with my flight. She said, "There's a storm hovering over Chicago. Would you like to see it?" I said, "What do you mean?" She said, "Well, come around here and I'll show you the storm on my computer screen." So I went around to the welcome desk, and there on the screen of her computer, I could see the storm. Here was Chicago, and surrounding it was this red mass. That red mass literally swallowed Chicago up on the screen. And we were right in the center of the storm. The storm was over the top of Chicago, so no planes could land and no planes could take off. Everything was shut down. So I went back, sat down in my comfortable chair, and began working on my computer. And for the next few moments, I watched as the storm I had seen on the computer rolled into the city of Chicago. I saw this ferocious storm, the rain beating against the glass windows. You could actually see the windows moving with the pressure of the wind and the rain. I had a moment of clarity right then, a moment of truth. I was surrounded by a storm. In fact, I was sitting at the very center of that storm. But I was sitting in a comfortable chair with a cup of coffee in my hands, working on my computer, and I was just as safe as anybody could be. I was sheltered in the midst of the storm. And I remembered this psalm. "Hear my cry, O God, attend to my prayer. When my heart is overwhelmed, lead me to the rock that is higher than I. For you have been a shelter for me, a strong tower from the enemy. I will abide in your tabernacle forever. I will trust in the shelter of your wings. For you have been a shelter for me." The Lord Jesus Christ has more than I can count sheltered me in the midst of personal storms. When I didn't know what was going to happen and the storm seemed almost unbearable, down in the quiet place in my heart where no one can see but God himself, there was this quiet peace that was beyond my understanding and didn't seem rational because it wasn't. It was supra-rational. It was the peace of God which passes all understanding. And that's the peace God wants you and me to have. That's his gift to us. He has bequeathed it to us and made it a legacy of the cross. And if you will receive him, first of all, you can have peace with God. But after you become a Christian, you can know the peace that comes from God. And most of all, you can learn how to accept the peace of God and the God of peace who lives within your heart. And you will be better. And in this crazy world, which seems to be spinning out of control, you will be the only stable thing in your whole neighborhood. And people will look at you and say, what's wrong with him? Isn't he reading the news? Isn't he hearing the story? Oh yeah, we hear the story, but we're sheltered by the Lord Jesus Christ.
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2: Hello, and thank you for watching His Channel. With an international update, I'm Brian Perez. Russia's threat of consequences against Britain and a stark warning from a senior Polish defense official are intensifying concerns that Moscow could seek to test NATO directly as the war in Ukraine continues. Polish Deputy Defense Minister Cezary Tomczyk said his country is actively preparing for the possibility of conflict, telling Super Express in an interview, "We are preparing for war, hoping that it never happens." The Polish embassy in Washington told Fox News Digital that Warsaw's accelerated defense preparations are intended to deter potential aggression rather than signal that conflict is inevitable. The embassy pointed to Poland's defense spending of nearly 5% of GDP, saying that given Russia's war in Ukraine and what Poland views as Moscow's imperial ambitions, strengthening deterrence is the country's only sound strategy. Tensions between Moscow and London escalated last week after Russia's embassy in Britain threatened unspecified consequences after The Times reported British-made drones had been used by Ukraine for long-range strikes inside Russia. A new report warns that Cuba's relationships with Russia, China, and Iran could provide America's adversaries with a strategic foothold just 90 miles from Florida, arguing that the island's deepening economic crisis does not necessarily make it less dangerous to the U.S. The America First Policy Institute report, "The Dictatorship Next Door, Cuba and the Fight for the Western Hemisphere," argues that Washington has too often viewed Cuba primarily as a human rights, migration, or economic problem, while overlooking the national security implications of Havana's relationships with U.S. adversaries. The report says those partnerships create opportunities for intelligence collection, military cooperation, cyber operations, and political influence close to the U.S. homeland. A June analysis by the Center for Strategic and International Studies found continued activity at Cuban sites capable of supporting signals intelligence collection. The center said it had previously identified four such sites, several with possible links to China. In Australia, Tasmanian Senator and veteran Jackie Lambie delivered a strong push against a planned cap on allied health services for veterans. The $5,000 cap is due to begin in July 2027, whereby veterans needing more funding support will need to apply. The Labor Party says it's aimed at overcharging and will save $700 million on the budget. Lambie responded with an urgency motion, saying capping funding ran contrary to the findings of the 2021 Royal Commission into Defense and Veteran Suicide, which found that one of the biggest triggers for veterans taking their own lives is a lack of timely, accessible, and ongoing health care. Lambie also questioned whether any meaningful savings could be obtained for the federal budget, with less than 1% of veterans using over $15,000 in allied health services annually. She also expressed concern that the current claim process already struggled with long wait periods and a backlog of over 100,000 claims. And Alberta, Canada's government is providing $5.5 million in grants to community groups combating human trafficking. The province announced it would provide funding through the Combating Trafficking in Persons Grant to organizations working to prevent human trafficking, protect at-risk people, and support survivors. The funding is in partnership with the Alberta Centre to End Trafficking in Persons and is intended to improve survivors' access to support while increasing the capacity of agencies to identify and respond to trafficking. With an international update on His Channel, I'm Brian Perez. Thank you very much for watching today, and God bless.
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3: That's 866 and pray. Thousands of prayer missionaries, city to city, coast to coast, are in our live prayer chain right now, praying over all who call in. And now it's time to pray for a miracle with your prayer missionary, Brother Dennis.
5: We're live tonight. Good evening, and God bless all of you prayer missionaries that are tuning in every Saturday night, 9 p.m. Pacific. Pray for a miracle. We're going on 27 years of faithfully praying for our brothers and sisters. If you're just surfing through TV and you're seeing us for the first time, which we have so many that every Saturday night they've never seen the program before, it's strictly for praying for us, people in the body of Christ, not for famous people, not for celebrities, not for political parties. It's for your neighbor, yourself, your family member. It's God has raised this up so you and I, who normally could, in the real world, only get a few people to pray for us, just think, you have the same power of when God says, when there's two or more together, that he will be there and he answers prayer. The same power as a politician or a famous person that everybody all of a sudden starts praying for them. You have the same power that they do, because thousands of people that are prayer missionaries are going to put up their hand in agreement for that need and miracle in your life. That's the only reason I believe that God raised this program, and to inspire us to communicate to him and talk to him. If you'd like to put in a prayer request, just go to his channel, and where it says prayer, type it in. Keep it short if you can, and we'll try and read it on Pray for a Miracle. But I will promise you this, we read every prayer that comes in, and we pray for you right away. No prayer has not been prayed for. If you'd like to call in a prayer request, those are my favorites. Just dial 1-866. The number's on the screen there. It's 1-866-ANDPRAY for Pray for a Miracle. And you can do that 24 hours a day, anytime. Just put your prayer on the voice message, and we'll play it on Pray for a Miracle. So prayer missionaries, let's get to work. Here's a request that came in, and the person asked to not use their name, and I can kind of see why. And their request at this time is for safety. I've been having someone coming to my house late at night, leaving nasty notes at my door and banging on my window. I'm afraid of police after being married to one that abused me. I'm crippled and in a lot of pain. Please pray for my protection. I'm so afraid and shaking. Thank you very much. Nothing would be more disturbing than to be able to be by yourself and not able to move around, and you've got some demonized individual snooping around your house, leaving messages and notes. And so, missionaries, I agree that the Holy Spirit moves in and casts out those demons and stops that nonsense now. So our person there, brother or sister, we don't know, that they can have a good night's rest. And here's a little prayer request that came in for Michelle, that God will deliver him from pornography and give him a clean mind and a pure heart so he can live for the glory of God and bring glory to God with his life in purity and holiness. I think that is what we all need to do, is intercede for people. Sometimes when you know a friend or a family member has an issue, and confrontation a lot of times doesn't work. They'll look at you like you're pious or something, but what does work is, without them knowing it, you start interceding in prayer, and the Holy Spirit has been authorized to start to do a work in their life without them asking, and you can see changes. Sometimes you can just ask a person, you can say, "Can I pray for you?" And you don't ask what the topic is. And then if they say yes, well, you're praying, you know, and the best way is not to pray for them right there. It's say, "At night, may I pray for you?" And they say yes. That way you can keep the prayer private, and so you won't offend your friend. But intercession is very important. I always tell people, whenever you see an ambulance go by, come up with a 5-word prayer, something fast, so when you're driving, you can say it real quick. So you put a prayer over that ambulance wherever they're going to save someone's life. And also, as I told you last week, missionaries, we need to, this is very important, no matter where you live in this world, every time you see a church in your community, have a little short, like I say, 5-word prayer. Start praying over your Christian churches. They need prayer. The enemy is real. The enemy has been gaining more power and moving into areas, and we need to fight it with the power of prayer. Let God intervene. He is our military. Vengeance is God's and protection is God. Friends, we're going to welcome our first prayer call to the program, so let's welcome Alan to pray for a miracle.
4: I'm calling from Southern California, and I'd like to request prayer for my good friend, Jeff. His wife has been diagnosed with brain cancer, and it's very serious. And again, pray for my friend Jeff. His wife has brain cancer. Thank you. Appreciate the program. God bless.
5: God bless you. Friends, a little hand of agreement here. Put your hand up and put it down. The King of Healing, Jesus, that's you. You even raised the dead. Remember Lazarus?

0: cars and everything, we don't know. Could be stuff that we eat, we don't know. But when people start to get a headache, they're all, everybody panics, like, oh, I'm getting a tumor, maybe. But what we're asking is that you heal her. We aren't asking how, and we aren't giving you any direction. Maybe heal her and keep that cancer right there just to shock the doctors, where they go, don't understand it. It's not shrinking, it's not growing, and you're acting normal. I've seen that. I remember when Pastor Perry and I, oh my gosh, this was over 20 years ago. This fine lady in Texas called in and she said she had 4-stage lung cancer. And I was thinking, this is pretty serious. So I asked her, I said, how long ago did they give you the prognosis? Because then you kind of know on 4-stage what the expectancy is. And she says, oh, and I forgot how many years ago she said, but it was something like 8 or 9 or 10 years. And I thought, well, how could you have 4-stage cancer? And she says, yeah, the doctors are kind of shocked. She said, the tumors are still there. The chemo didn't, get rid of them. But she says, they aren't growing. They aren't doing anything. And they've been there for 6 or 8 years. And so we prayed for her, for them tumors to shrink. But that's God. That's you. That's what you do sometimes, to bring a surgeon or somebody in the medical industry that understands the body. You show them a miracle that they can't defy. That it was not their work, because it's not logical. It helps a lot of these people go over the edge, because a lot of nurses and doctors, Jesus, they aren't Christian. They're foreigners and they bring their religion with them. But yours heals. You heal. And they start to see what this Jesus can do. So we're asking with her that you perform a miracle in her life. And if you're righteous with her in the effect, you will extend her life. We're asking that you extend it with quality and dignity. This is our prayer, turning it over to you, knowing it will not be returned void. Amen, amen, and amen.
1: 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That's 866-AND-PRAY.

0: Friends, I have been praying for people, oh gosh, over 30 years now. I started volunteering, I think around 95 or 94 in a prayer room on Sunday nights. And I realized something praying. You're talking to God, and just use your normal voice. He can hear you. You don't have to scream. You don't have to shout. Shouting and jumping, like I don't have this type of charisma, but let's say I did. If I had the guys do the camera wide shot and start going up and down and jumping and everything, makes a good show. Really entertaining. But it isn't going to get the person one step closer to being healed. It could be a euphoric healing for a moment, kind of like being hypnotized. But then a few days later, they're back to the same old condition that they had before they went in and got that miracle healing. But then I observed through praying that these fervent prayer warriors that nobody ever seen in these prayer rooms, that real miracles happened. And I observed, and they just talked to God. You're talking, that's what prayer is, talking to God. How are you going to talk to him? How are you going to talk to your neighbor? If you have some news and you'd like to tell your neighbor something, or you'd like to have your neighbor maybe take one of your kids down to the somewhere because you've got to go to work, and or you ask them, can you go pick up my kid? You just talk to them. You know, you might have, like kids do, a little more expressive. Can you please, you know? That's okay with God. But you don't have to start shaking your hands and jumping up and down and screaming. He can hear you. And your voice is on the throne room. Think about that. Think about that. And you're going to see that someday. You and I are going to see it. We're going to be at the throne room. We're going to see the Father, the Son, and the Holy Spirit there. The angels, the cherubims, where their sanctuary is, we're going to see that. We're going to see the throne. We're going to be there. And then you're going to see how prayer has been answered and taken care of, and how authority has been delivered back down to do miracles for people. That's why we do pray for a miracle. Because my personal opinion, every time God answers prayer, it's a miracle. Because we are so fallen, friends. We are so fallen. And when you read the word about the time when the Lord flooded the earth with Noah, there was a time in the Bible, and he said that he wished he never would have created man. Think about that, how discouraged he is over us. But yet, he did not give up. He sent his son down, asked his son, say, son, you have all the pleasures of the universe. I'm asking you to become a man and be helpless, grow up, and you are going to deliver your life. You're going to pour yourself out for the salvation of all these precious people that are here on earth, that we're all destined to hell. That's our God, friends, and that's going to be your permanent home. That's why I have hope. Have hope. Let's get our eyes more towards heaven. And most of the people that watch our program every week, you've got more years behind you and in front of you. And I believe you're preparing your journey for the transition for that great day of glory, that great day of glory. I'm waiting for it, that great day when I'm called home, and it's going to be like the surprise of surprises. When you walk through the gates and you're going to see heaven and you're going to see this mansion that God has built for you. I think not enough people talk. I talk about it all the time. Start thinking about, don't imagine it because you can't. It's going to be beyond the best castle you've ever seen on earth. And you're going to go, and that is for me? Now, some of you that have never done anything, you're still going. You might have a big castle, but a lot of empty rooms. Because when you do God's work, sir, you're building credits in heaven, just like here on earth. When you work hard and you save, you start building a bank account. You expand your house. You buy better cars. You get better clothes. You start helping people. Or you're just a day purveyor and you just are a dreamer. You spend all your money before you even get your paycheck on Friday. In fact, you're so busy. When I say that, you're so busy, you just got yourself another credit card, so you're spending your future before you even earned it. You're enslaving yourself. Nope. Very important, friends, very important. Start thinking towards heaven and start doing works here on this earth. And praying for people is a big work. You might not be able to help a church or financially give 10 cents to anybody or even help a sandwich. You're trying to eat yourself. But you have the gift to pray for people. And did you know prayer is the only thing that God cannot give himself? He created the universe, the heavens, you, I, and he just sits and waits for his creation to pray to him. It's so precious. I have to remind you this every week. They're stored in a room that it will be unimaginable, all gold probably, and vessels. These vessels, they're stored, and it says they're a sweet fragrance unto the Lord. Every prayer is stored in a vessel. So you tell me that he's not going to answer prayer? Oh, God answers prayer. Here's a prayer request from Tom. He says, I have long COVID since 2020, spent thousands on doctors and natural pathogens. Nobody seems to be able to help. Praying for healing. Let's turn it over to God. I believe he's going to heal you. And we are all in agreement with that. I can't believe it, friend. Our first half hour is up. And we got a little break coming up. Got a couple songs selected for you. Maybe it's a good time to get your prayer request in. Phone number is toll-free. It's 1-866-ANDPRAY. You can type in a prayer request. Just go to his channel where it says prayer. Type in your little request. I believe the prayer call is the one that gets answered. The bigger miracle, the reason why, is all the prayer missionaries. They can hear your voice. It means more when they agree in prayer. Short little break, and I'll be right back in just a few minutes. God bless.
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0: you're watching, or if you're on radio listening to Pray for a Miracle. We're live every Saturday night, 9 p.m. Pacific. So wherever you're at, just do your time zone back to Pacific. And our phone number for prayer is toll-free. It's 1-866-ANDPRAY. You can type in a prayer request. Just go to his channel, and where it says prayer, type in your little prayer request. Here's a prayer request that came in from Tish. It's a little long, but it says a lot here. She said, I've had depression attack for the last 6 months, and I'm finally getting a little better, but fall back many times. I also think it can be spiritual attack because it comes so rapidly. This is me. Amen to that. I don't think a lot of people understand what depression attack really is like, because most people think it's a sadness and you can just lift yourself out of it. They don't understand it actually is a medical problem and it leads to hopelessness. I agree with that too. She goes, many times I've been sitting on the bed crying. Our cat named Pinky. So her cat's Pinky, friends, and I know a lot of you have cats out there. And comes up on my bed, and she sits right on the edge of my bed looking at the TV. And I know she wants me to put on Pray for a Miracle. There's something special about Pray for a Miracle, because she just sits there and watches. She calls him Mr. Dennis. She says, Mr. Dennis is also comforting to me that I stop crying and start praying for all the people who need prayer. Pinky is a special cat because her fur on her back actually looks like a big, long cross. I believe the Holy Spirit works through precious animals to give us peace and comfort. Pinky and I thank you for praying for all of us. Missionaries, we do agree that the Holy Spirit moves into that house and binds the enemy. I believe it is an enemy attack. And as far as animals, we know I'm going to have them go take a wide shot. Just in the corner there is my best friend. She's sleeping right now, but she's with me 24 hours a day wherever you go. And I really think that she's got an angel spirit in her, because she nudges me when it's time to do things or forget things, and is just there and knows when it's a stressful day, because I understand depression. I'm autistic. I might be acting normal to you, but there's days, we call it TVs, I have to push the TVs out of the way so I can communicate. It's easier for me to do it like this one way, but if you were here, it's very hard for me to communicate with people back and forth. And she knows when I'm having a really bad day. And it's funny, then she starts watching, and she goes everywhere. Wherever, if I go to a hotel, she can get into all the buildings with me, you know. And it's... So I understand what the bad days are and the good, but I look at it, it's a gift from God, because your weakness is actually where God can use you the most. And just remember in the Bible, sometimes he weakens individuals so they will lean on him. And it's only temporary, friends, because when we're in heaven, There is no depression. Everything is perfect. So I'll go back to my little tight shot here. And I think we need to take a prayer call. So we're going to welcome Estella to Pray for a Miracle.
1: Please pray for my granddaughter, nicknamed Dory. Direction. strength, wisdom, peace. She's in a not good relationship with the little baby. God lead her and guide her. In Jesus' name, thank you.
0: Thank you, Stella. Little hand of agreement, missionaries. We're lifting up this young gal. The world, but you told us this. And I'm going to use my words. Would go insane in the last days, and we are living in the last days. I have some friends now that their daughter is going through a divorce, and the husband and wife are dragging each other through the courts and videos of they did this, they did that, and it's just chaos. People are crazy. Something's happened. I think because of the last days, evil is, demons are being released, and evil is just everywhere. And deception. People get into relationships now for all the wrong reasons. All the wrong reasons. Unequally yoked. That's one thing I tell the youth. You find somebody that's nice, and boy, they've got all the bells and whistles. If they aren't following Christ like you, equally yoked, walk away. Walk away. And maybe a year later, if you see them and all of a sudden they said, you know, I've been going to church for a year now. Now take a different interest. But have somebody verify it in the church. Because that person will pretend. They'll pretend. And then they'll slip back to their ways. Or they never did. You just never discussed it with them and you figured you're going to fix them. And whatever you start with always gets worse when you're married. And then you have to work it out. And with all the chaos and all the opportunity in the world, people go their own ways. So we're turning this over to you. She's got a child. She just lived life. She didn't jump into anything. She's lived life and consequences. And I hope that this prayer, that Jesus, you know that there's another person right now, young one, that's listening to this prayer and is just starting a relationship and is confused because that person is not walking with you. In fact, their religion is different. You tell that person now, walk away. It'll never work. It will just bring heartache and misery and children into the world that are going to be bitter and confused. You got to be equally yoked. Birds don't marry beavers. Beavers don't marry bears. They all stay with their own kind. So we're asking with her to perform a miracle, that you intervene and maybe the animosity, bring it down, and maybe somehow they both, if they turn to you, we know this life can refix itself. The past can be erased and anew. We're praying for that miracle. We're praying for a blessing over that child. That child is used by you all through its life. That's an important prayer, Jesus. And we ask that you bless Estella. This is our prayer. Amen, amen, and amen.
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0: I'm Brother Dennis, and you're watching Pray for a Miracle. There's certain Saturday nights where I say God's in the house. He's in the house tonight. He's been giving us so much wisdom. So much wisdom, friends. And don't be discouraged. What you should do with your life if you're having problems is back it down to tomorrow's not promised to anyone. And today is not promised this evening. But when you wake up in the morning, give thanks to the Lord that He's giving you a day. He might not give you the full day, but He's giving you a day. And just look at the day, because the burdens of tomorrow are just too great. And that's what Satan does. He'll start piling on tomorrow, the next day, the next day, the next day. But you've got enough today to put gas in your car, to buy food, and to do what you need to do. So just worry about today. Tomorrow is a different day. Satan won't let you think that way. God wants you to think in the moment. Satan wants you to think about 2 or 3 years from now, and he just puts all these bills on you, and you just get so defeated, and then he looks for a weakness. And so then some people then will stop at a bar and start to drink. Or they'll go to a store, start shopping in a mall to buy, making debt even greater. But if you just look at today, you wake up, and when you start saying good things, this is important because this is God. You wake up, you thank Him, you've got a day ahead. If the sky's nice out there, just look, say it's a beautiful sky. Look for all the good things during the day. And if you start doing that after a few days, you'll find out your attitude is better towards life, because God only creates laughter, happiness, beauty, and love, and salvation. Satan only brings destruction, chaos, and temptation. That's it. That's all he does. And lies. So stop confirming his lies and his destruction, and start looking at the beauty. There is so much beauty out there, even today, that God has his footprint everywhere. And I believe that's us, all of us prayer missionaries. We're in a different realm. We understand the power of prayer, and we understand that we want to be closer to God. So we'll spend time praying for our brothers and sisters. And we pray for our church and our precious pastors. This little prayer request is from Glenda. Her daughter Christine, for bitterness and anger, and for her marriage to her husband. She's asking that God heals that marriage. And their son's disobedience, you know, that he develops respect. And I think that that's very important to be praying for that. And for her brother, Timothy, he's in a care facility. And pray the Lord will help him there so he will not drink anymore. So poor Timothy has an alcohol problem. That's Satan. And let's all agree that the Holy Spirit binds that demon, that drinking demon, and casts him out. And that the Holy Spirit will give this person a time to immerse himself in the Bible. That's an important prayer. And I'm going to do a check here, because do I have enough time to take another prayer call there, Jim? Oh, this is great. Friends, our phone number for prayer is toll-free. It's 1-866-ANDPRAY. And let's welcome Leia to Pray for a Miracle.
1: Hello, I called a civil prayer request for a cousin Enrique, who has cancer and hospitalized. He's 90 years old, and I'm from Santa Cruz, California. Thank you very much. God bless you. God bless you.
0: Thank you. End of agreement, friends. Jesus, Enrico's 90. Man, he's made it to 90. And he's got cancer. And I want to be direct with you. We don't know how many days, weeks, months, or years that you have planned for him. My mom, she lived to, what, 103, almost 104. So you don't know. 90 is now considered pretty young. There's people 90, they're still out golfing. 18 holes. It's a different world. So we always ask, if you have a purpose for him, down here, if he has joy down here and there's something with a purpose, we ask that you extend those years and heal him. But we don't want to intervene with your time when it's time for him to get his reward. But here's what we're asking, because we're more concerned about this than anything. They didn't say about his walk with you. We're praying that he's walking with you. But if he's fallen or not walking, we're asking that this now is an urgent time for you to intervene and give him a clear vision on either accepting you or rejecting you. Because he's close to eternity. Even if you give him another 10 years, that's a wake-up call. Man, 10 years ago for me felt like last month. It just went. It's gone. I'm 76. He's 90. So we're putting him in your hands. We're asking that you comfort him. We do ask that you heal him. And we do ask that you extend his years. But we're asking more than anything, is that relationship is cemented solid with you? Because it doesn't matter either way. He doesn't have a lot of thinking time about that. Even if you gave him another 10 years and let him get to 100, that'd be nice if he could make it to 100. He'd probably like that. We're asking that you keep his joints from aching, take all of his pain away, let him enjoy life. This is our prayer, Jesus. Thank you so much. Amen, amen, and amen.
2: Call toll-free 1-866-AND-PRAY.

0: This prayer came in, and they're praying for a miracle of spiritual and emotional healing for their daughter and family. And they go, thank you. Instead of saying anonymous friends when you type something like that in, would you use like a pseudonym name just that you would know? So that way you know that your prayer request was read. It's real important. It's real important. This is a prayer request. It's fairly long. I'm going to shorten this up here. It's from Jean. And I'm still praying for a miracle to be birthed in my life and my family. So they've been praying for a long time for something. And they're praying for a family member. I guess it's together that they would marry. So and that the one that her name is Brenna, that she removes herself from worldly wisdom and advice. I think that's very important. I think Christians, we need to separate ourselves. We aren't part of this world. And we aren't here, this might upset some of you, but we aren't here to change the world or change governments either. If you look back when Jesus, he didn't change the government. He said, give unto Caesar what's Caesar's. He was concerned about souls. His battle was bringing people. He was dealing with the Jewish Pharisees because he was going against the Old Testament. He created the New Testament, salvation through Christ. They crucified him for it, but they didn't crucify him. No more than you and I sinning. Remember this. God sent him down before he was even born to be crucified because he needed that lamb to bleed out for the salvation for all of us. So just keep that in mind. And let's see. Then they go on, you know, that with they have a son and daughter. It's real long. I'm trying to shorten this thing out to pray for them, and the kids need those two together. You know, running. They go to church, but they're living separate lives, and it looks like one of the parties she doesn't want to marry. And so there's reasons for that. Let's just ask that agreement that the Lord intervenes in their lives, especially because there's children involved. Friends, when you pray, a lot of people, if you study a little in the Bible, look up the Holy Spirit and start learning more about the Holy Spirit. Ask the Holy Spirit to intervene in your life. Very important, because you need guidance every day. Every day, this world is so full of sin, and you can see it on TV when you have things that you know are right and wrong, and you watch individuals that are for this person that did something so vile, and they want them freed, and you go, this is a mad, mad world. The reason why you think it's a mad world is because you have discernment. The Holy Spirit is advising you, guiding you. Remember, this program is to teach you to pray about anything and everything. And everything you have that's good came from God. And if you're having a tough time and you've been praying, you wouldn't even be able to imagine how your life would be if you did not pray, what the work God is doing just to keep you at the point to where you're at. Very important. Friends, it's time for me to go. You've been watching Pray for a Miracle. We're live every Saturday night. I'm Brother Dennis. Just love being your prayer missionary for the night. And our phone number for prayer, it's toll-free. It's 1-866-ANDPRAY. You can type in a prayer request during the week. Just go to his channel, type in the prayer request. 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Friends, it's time for me to go. May God richly bless you. I hope to be here same time, same place, 9 p.m. Pacific, to be with you on Pray for a Miracle next week. 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
4: 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No one comes to the Father but by me. 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
6: Who is your very best friend? Well, you say, well, I have more than one friend. Well, let me ask you a question. What is it about that person that first attracted you to them that ultimately led them to become one of your very best friends? You say, well, it was appearance. Well, that's probably not the best way in the world to find a friend, because the most important thing about a friend is something on the inside of that person. It's their personhood. And yet oftentimes, we are attracted by different things, somebody's personality, their gifts, or whatever it might be. But who is your very best friend or friends? Well, you know, no matter who your best friend is, there are times when there are misunderstandings and there are disappointments in life. And sometimes there may be a feelings of rejection. And all of those things are painful, especially when this is someone that you love dearly, someone who's been a friend a long time, or even a short period of time. Going through those misunderstandings and disappointments and feelings of rejection and hard feelings are very difficult. Well, today I want to introduce you to a friend who's unlike any other friend you'll ever have. And I can assure you of this, he will never misunderstand you. He will never disappoint you. He will never reject you. Nor will you ever find yourself standing all alone. And this friend is the best friend ever, and that's Jesus, the Son of the living God. And I want you to turn, if you will, to the 15th chapter of John, where Jesus discusses this very issue of his friendship with us. In the very beginning of this chapter, Jesus is discussing the relationship that you and I have with him. He talks about the vine and the branch and the intimacy of that relationship. Then he comes down to begin talking about this whole idea of his friendship with us. And he says, beginning in verse 12, "This is my commandment, that you love one another just as I have loved you. Greater love has no one than this, that one lay down his life for his friends. You are my friends if you do what I command you. No longer do I call you slaves, for the slave does not know what his master is doing, but I've called you friends, for all things that I have heard from my Father, I have made known to you. You did not choose me, but I chose you and appointed you, that you would go and bear fruit and that your fruit would remain, so that whatever you ask of the Father in my name, he will give it to you. This I command you, that you love one another." Most people don't think about Jesus as being their friend. We see God in heaven, God the Father, God the Son, God the Holy Spirit. We think of him as our Savior, our Master, our Lord. We know him to be the sovereign of the universe, ruling over all things and controlling all things. Now, how can we see him and visualize him, and how can we picture him and relate to him as a friend if he is the Savior of the entire world, if he's the Lord and Master of life, if he's the sovereign of the universe, if he's the creator of it all? How can I relate to this one who is the ultimate ruler and sovereign controller of all things and the creator of all things as my personal friend? And if you're going through those difficult circumstances of your life and you don't understand exactly what's happening and you'd like to change things, you'd like for things to get better, and you're asking God, why not? It just might be that you have forgotten that you have the friend of all friends who is willing to befriend you if you will allow him. And so I want to encourage you to listen carefully, because Jesus has expressed his relationship to us as a friend. And he said to his disciples, if you'll notice in this passage, he said to them, "You're my friends if you do what I command you. No longer do I call you slaves or servants. Well, the slave doesn't know what his master is doing, but I've called you friends. For all things that I have heard from my Father, I've made known to you." Now, what he's saying here is, he says, one of the evidences of friendship you're going to find in me. And so I want us to see how he's expressing his friendship and how he expresses his friendship to us. And one of the ways he has expressed his friendship is in his sacrificial love for us. What he did is that when we were enemies to him, he laid down his life in love for us in order to make us his friends. So that Jesus Christ is he is the possible friend of every single person. He desires to be the friend of every single one of us. But if I reject him and refuse a relationship with him and deny him and shut him out of my life, even though he desires to be my friend, he cannot express his friendship to the fullest. He can't express it in many ways that he desires to express it until I'm willing to acknowledge the fact that he's the Son of God, that he's the Savior and the Lord and the Master, and that he desires to be my loving, genuine, intimate friend who will stick with me closer than a brother, who can make promises that no one else can possibly make, and who can perform things no one else could possibly perform, and who can enable you and me to become and achieve and accomplish in life what no one else can help us accomplish and achieve or become. He's that kind of a very special friend. Jesus has demonstrated the most awesome love by dying on the cross for your sins. Something, listen, no one else could do. Someone could die in your behalf to save your life, but never to save your soul. Someone could instantaneously, without thought, because of their love for you, give their life, but it will never accomplish what his sacrificial death accomplished. So one of the first ways that he expresses his friendship toward us is in his sacrificial death. The second way is this, and that is the fact he takes the initiative in the relationship. Look back again, if you will, in this 16th verse. He takes the initiative. He says, "You didn't choose me, but I chose you and appointed you that you should go and bear fruit, that your fruit would remain, so that whatever you ask of my Father in my name, he'll give it to you." Now, what is he saying? Simply this. He's saying, we didn't choose to become his friends. He chose to become our friend. And as a result of his choosing, those of us who have responded to his reaching out to us and have accepted him as our Savior, the forgiveness of our sins, now we are now capable of making the Lord Jesus Christ our friend from our perspective. We can now become his friend, and he can become our friend. And now we can have an intimate relationship. No longer the relationship that Jesus up there, is up there somewhere seated at the Father's right hand, but now Jesus, who is seated at the Father's right hand, is also living on the inside of us in the presence and the power of the Holy Spirit. We have an indwelling friend. He chose us. He took the initiative. He didn't see anything in us that was worthy, really, of becoming our friend. It wasn't the result of our works. It wasn't the result of good attributes and characteristics in us. He, because of his unconditional love for us, decided he wanted to be our friend. He wanted to be able to enable us to fulfill his purpose and his plan for our life. And so he chose to become our friend. So what did he do? He came to earth, for example, to walk among men, so that you and I would be able to understand that he understands the kind of Savior he is, the kind of Lord he is, the kind of Master, but also the kind of friend that he can be. One who could look at someone who is sick and say, "Friend, I'm going to heal you." Someone who could look out upon a group of people who were his hearers and say, "Friends, I want you to listen, verily, verily." One who could relate to the most obnoxious, the most sinful, the most rejected people in society. And when others look how he related to them, they would say, "That man is a friend of sinners and tax collectors." One who could drop in on the home of Mary, Martha, and Lazarus, love them and be considered their friend. And he considered them his friend. He said he loved them. So when you look at this passage and you ask yourself the question, who took the initiative, is very evident. He chose us in him, in Christ, before the foundation of the world. Now, let me ask you this question. Among your friendships, for the most part, among all of your friends, whether you have two or three or one or a whole bunch of friends, who usually takes the initiative? Are you the kind of person who waits for someone else to take the initiative? Are you the kind of person who's sort of reserved and you hold back and a little embarrassed and you're not outgoing and you realize you're not, and you're a little bit introverted, and so you're not the kind of person who is going to step forward and say, "Hi, how are you?" And you make a friendship. Who was the one who did most of the introduction, most of the initiative in your friendships? Well, I can tell you who took the initiative in your relationship to Jesus, and that's Jesus Christ himself. Always takes the initiative, planned it, purposed it, determined to do it, and has done it. The question is, how have you responded to his invitation to be your friend? What have you said over all these years in your life when he's been expressing all different kinds of ways that he loves you, he cares for you, he desires the best for you? Have you responded to that? Have you rejected him, shunned him, shut him out? Or have you recognized that his invitation was an invitation of awesome love and intimacy with the very God of this universe? Think about it. The God who created it all says, "I want to be your friend. If you'll let me, I will be a very intimate, loyal, loving friend to you." Another way he expressed his friendship and his love for us is this. And that is the revolutionary effect that it has upon our life. When you and I become a child of God, something happens. Listen to this. When you become a child of God, when you trust the Lord Jesus Christ as your personal Savior, a revolutionary effect takes place. Everything changes. Your spirit changes, your heart, your soul. That is, your eternal destiny changes. Everything begins to change. Your perspective on things. But you know what? When you become a friend of Jesus, he's already our friend. When we

things that I've heard from my Father, I've made known to you. Now, what he's simply saying is, one of the ways that I have expressed my friendship to you, speaking to his disciples, one of the ways he's expressed his friendship to us is that he has told us, revealed to us things we wouldn't know any other way. One who is the genuine, intimate friend with someone is going to reveal and tell the other person things they're not going to tell anybody else. Do you have the kind of friend with whom you can be confidential and tell them things that you know that they will never tell anyone else? Do you have the kind of friendship that you know that you can tell a secret and it'll stay a secret? Jesus told them, not necessarily secrets, but he says, I have revealed, I have taken the covers off. I've lifted the top off the pot and you can look in and you can see all the things that my Father told me. I've told you all of these things because I'm your friend and I want to be your intimate friend. And the only way to be an intimate friend is to share our hearts, our minds, what we know, what we've experienced, what we feel, things we've been through, things we think we're going through. And this is exactly what Jesus is doing. Now, notice, if you will, in verse 14, another verse I want us to look at. You are my friends if you do what I command you. Now, that does not mean that is the emphasis of that verse is not, I'll let you be my friend if you do so-and-so. In other words, we don't have to live up to something in order to be his friend. We don't live up to something in order to get saved. We are saved by the grace of God, his goodness and love and kindness toward us without regard to our worth or whatever. We say it's God's unmerited favor. So that his friendship toward us is not based on our worthiness. It's based on his unconditional love. So when he says, you are my friends if you do what I command you, what he's written, the emphasis here is, that is, you're going to be transformed. That is, this relationship is going to be awesome if you will do what I command you. And you notice what he said. He said, what's my commandment? That you love one another. He says, when you begin to love one another, something is going to happen. Then you're going to be, listen, your life is going to be so transformed, you're going to be living out what I desire for you, that you love one another. And so one of the things that happens to people who fall in love with the Lord Jesus Christ is we're able to love someone else. In fact, the more you love the Lord Jesus Christ, listen, the greater your capacity to love someone else. Because you see, the more we love him, the more like him we're going to become. And the more like him we become, the more our capacity to love someone else in the same way he's loved us. Sacrificial love, taking the initiative, sharing our heart, pouring out our soul, pouring out our minds, doing all the things that true, genuine, intimate friends are able to do. And yet many of you are going to live your life lonely all of your life. You're going to have a lot of casual friends. You may have some close friends, but until you discover the intimacy that comes between Jesus Christ and another person, you will never be able to experience friendship to that level. You'll never be able to express friendship to someone else to the same degree you can when you fall in love with the Lord Jesus Christ and recognize the awesome friend he is to you. And so when I think about who he is and the fact that he says in this passage, he says, this is my commandment that you love one another just as I've loved you. How has he loved us? Sacrificially. The ultimate expression of love is that he laid down his life. He says, now I want you to love each other. I want you to love one another the same way. So let me ask you a question. Whom do you love? What friendship do you have to this degree that you would step in front of whatever was necessary to protect their life? Do you have a friend so intimate, one that you love enough to literally lay down your physical life for them? You say, well, now you're talking about family? Well, yes. What about even family? Oh, yes. Are you sure? What about someone who is not your family, someone who is a friend? You say, I love this friend. Do you love them enough to lay down your life for them? I think there are people who do. But I think that so oftentimes
We think.

0: We are real, genuine, close, intimate friends with someone, but we do have our limitations. Now let's look at that verse another way. He says, greater love has no one than this, than you lay down your life for your friends. Now watch this carefully. Laying down my life for my friend does not only include the possibility of laying it down physically, but what about laying down my life in this light? That I'm willing to give up my goals for him or for her? Am I willing to lay down my plans for him or her? Am I willing to lay down my ideas, my wishes, my wants? Am I willing to lay down my life in order for the other person to have their way because I love them? You see, when it comes to becoming a Christian, living a relationship with Jesus Christ that's really intimate, we have to lay down our life. We lay down our old life. We lay down old ideas and old perspectives on things, and sometimes we have to lay down old friends. Because sometimes the command of our Lord Jesus Christ is so demanding, because He wants the best for us, we have to lay down our life to say, Lord, no longer my life, but I want you now to live your life in me and through me. You see, He desires an intimate relationship. He wants to be the kind of friend that's not casual, not distant, but warm, intimate, and personal, just as intimate and personal as God Himself can possibly be. He expresses His love in different ways. Another way I think He expresses His love to us is with the fact that He challenges us. Hey, listen, He challenges us to become our best and to achieve our best. Now, lots of people listen to sermons and read books and sing songs. For example, we sing, My Jesus, I love Thee, I know Thou art mine. What a friend we have in Jesus. There's not a friend like the lowly Jesus. And you know what? We sing those songs, comes to our mind, right out of our mouth, and we don't feel it. But I wonder how many of you think about Jesus being your friend. I can sing, My Jesus, I love Thee, I know Thou art mine. And I can be thinking about something else the whole time because I know those words. What a friend we have in Jesus, all our sins and griefs to bear. We can sing those songs, read those words, not even think. That is, it comes from to our mind, out of our mouth, no emotion whatsoever. Jesus desires to be, listen, an emotional friend. Someone we love, someone we cherish, someone we desire, because that's who He is to us. He is one who has revealed Himself. He wants us to reach our potential. That's what he's referring to in this passage. Listen, He said, you didn't choose me, I chose you. And I didn't just choose you, but I appointed you that you would go and bear fruit and that your fruit would remain. You say, well, He's talking to His apostles. You know what? He says that every single one of us is to bear fruit. And the first quality of fruit we're to bear is the fruit of the Spirit, of love, joy, and peace, and goodness, and gentleness, and kindness, self-control. These are the qualities of that kind of relationship. But fruit also in good works, giving ourselves away to other people, doing good deeds, serving Him in whatever fashion He may choose to call us. One of the ways that He expresses His love for us is to challenge us to become our best. I don't believe you can ever become your best unless Jesus is your friend. You'll never be able to accomplish all that God has set for you until He becomes your friend. Apart from Him, you'll never be able to reach what God is after in your life. But the question is, do you want to be His friend? He's an available friend to every single one of us. But is He your friend? From His perspective, He's our friend. But is He my friend from my perspective? Or have you been one of those persons who've just sort of gone through life and you really haven't been interested in having Him as your friend? Do you know when most people call upon Jesus? When they're down. You know when they cry the hardest? When they're down the furthest. You know when their unbelief and all of their skepticism and atheism crumbles all around them? When they know that there is no other way and they hope us Christians are right. And they cry out to a God they don't know, to a Jesus they've only heard about, and finally recognized upon being saved, here was a friend who'd been there all along, and they had ignored him. Every single one of us is coming to life and death. Suppose you die without Jesus as your friend. Let me ask you a question. Then what? If you die and Jesus is not your friend, then what? You say, well, I guess I'll just disappear. Oh, no, you won't. I guess I'll just evaporate. No, you won't. If you die without Jesus Christ being your friend, do you realize that you will be eternally separated, forever and ever separated from the one who loved you so much all your life that he laid down his life sacrificially for you because he loves you, because he loved you, and because he wanted to build an intimate relationship with you. To die without him, it would be better if you'd never been born. To live your life without him is a tragedy. When you can live your life and understand and experience life at its very, very best, because that's what he has in store for us. He's that kind of a friend. Now, suppose you're one of those persons and you say, how does all this relate to me? I'm not even a Christian. Well, let me say, first of all, you certainly need to be. You need to trust the Lord Jesus Christ as your personal Savior, because you know what? As much as he wants to be your friend, he can't be all that to you if you reject him as your friend. And if you're willing to ask him to forgive you of your sins, and you will entrust him as your personal Savior, which simply means that you believe that his death at the cross paid your sin debt in full, and you accept him as your Savior, that your sins are forgiven, your name is written in the Lamb's Book of Life, and forever you're a child of God, and Jesus becomes your friend. He's your friend, an available friend, if you will allow him to be so. And it may be that you are a believer and you've never thought about him being your friend. I want to encourage you just to go through that list and ask yourself the question, do I really see Jesus this way in my life? Do I really believe he loves me this much? Do I believe he's real enough to be to me everything I need him to be? He is, and he will be if you'll let him. He'll prove to you to be the best friend ever. And Father, how grateful we are that you sent the Son of God, your beloved Son, to be our friend as well as our Savior. And I pray the Holy Spirit will take these simple truths and let them be investigative of our own heart. Let us see how we match up, the kind of friends we are, but above all, the kind of friend the Lord Jesus Christ is to us, and then respond accordingly by our love for him, our obedience to him, and our service for him. In his name we pray. Amen.
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0: Have you ever thought about what a portrait of you would reveal? When you look in the mirror, what do you see? What do you think God sees when he looks at you? Here's the difference between what God sees and what you and I see. We see ourselves as an unfinished product. Don't underestimate who you are. What he sees is a person of value, a person of worth, and a person of great promise.
2: You doing okay?
0: Don't let your past chain you to thinking that is not godly thinking. We are his workmanship, created in Christ Jesus, a masterpiece.
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5: Paul, man, you got to go to the Church of Jesus Christ that is intended to teach God's people how to be spiritual. 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Only one of them will last for all of eternity, and it ain't your accounting profession. There's nothing for you to engineer in heaven because it's perfectly created. God doesn't need architects in heaven. He doesn't need accountants in heaven. God doesn't need electricians in heaven. He don't need bus drivers. He needs spiritual people.
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5: We're connecting the dots. They lay a very, very strong doctrinal and theological foundation concerning the kingdom of God and the person and the ministry of the Holy Spirit in and through our lives. John chapter 4, verse 24. I'm going to explain this verse of scripture. Jesus says this: God is what?
7: Spirit.
5: Say that again.
7: Spirit.
5: God is spirit. And Jesus says, those who worship him. Any worshipers here? Those, God is spirit, and those who worship him must worship him in spirit and truth. Why? Because God is spirit. Keep in mind, Jesus says, Luke chapter 17, verse 20, the kingdom does not come by observation. You can't say, see here, see there. The kingdom doesn't come by observation. The kingdom is within you. Romans 14, 17, what is the kingdom of God? The kingdom is righteousness, peace, and joy in the Holy Spirit, in me. Jesus speaks of God in John 4, 24 and says, God is spirit. And those that worship him must or can only worship him in spirit and in truth. Why is that so important in relationship to us receiving more of the Holy Spirit? Because those who worship God, who is spirit, must and can only worship him in spirit. The only way we can worship God, who is spirit, we have to worship God in spirit. Why? Because the kingdom doesn't come by observation. It is a spiritual reality that we can only worship God, who is spirit. We can only worship him in spirit. Come on, I'm calling us out of our resumes. God is calling us higher than our curriculum vitae, or what he's calling us higher than our credit report, our education. He's calling us higher than our theology, your alma mater, where you went to school, your certifications. He's calling you beyond lean, beyond Six Sigma. He's calling you beyond all of that stuff to worship him in spirit. He's calling us out of our limited understanding of who he is and what he can do and how great he is. He's calling us out of all of that stuff because he is spirit, and those who worship him must only worship him in spirit. You have to get in the spirit to worship God. We cannot worship him with our gnosticism, our enlightenment, and our opinions and our understanding and our theology and our education. We can't worship God, who is spirit, with any of that stuff. The only way we can worship him, we have to worship him in spirit. And then it says, in truth, which is the word of God. We've got to worship him in truth, which is his word. The only way to connect with God and to worship God and to understand God and to see God and to communicate with God and to hear from God. The only way to experience his power and to experience miracles and to see the breakthrough and to know his character. The only way to bear love, joy, peace, patience, kindness, goodness, gentleness, faithfulness, self-control. The only way to bear the fruit of the Spirit, you got to be in the Spirit. The only way to operate in the gifts of the Spirit, you got to be in the Spirit, because God is Spirit. And those who worship him can only worship him in spirit and in truth. That is why we need more of the Holy Spirit. That's why we need more of the Holy Spirit. Because as his government and his kingdom keeps on increasing, you know what that means? That means we have to become more spiritual. We have to become more spiritual. You know why I'm so passionate about this? Because, man, if you want to become a lawyer, study law, there are plenty of law schools you can go to. You can take the LSAT and go for somebody to preach and teach and help develop you to become a lawyer. You want to be an engineer. I want to be an engineer in life. And there are plenty of organizations that got great schools, that got great programs to teach you engineering so you can become a great engineer. Or you want to become an accountant. There's great, great, great organizations that can teach you accounting, you know, GAAP principles and how to debit and credit. There are plenty of common old places to teach you that stuff. If you want to know how to be a son of God, if you want to know how to be a child of God who's born of the Spirit and somebody who's born of God, oh, man, you got to go to the Church of Jesus Christ that is intended to teach God's people how to be spiritual. There are all kinds of places to teach us every other thing we need to know in life except how to be spiritual, when being spiritual is more important than all of that stuff. Only one of them will last for all of eternity, and it ain't your accounting profession. There's nothing for you to engineer in heaven because it's perfectly created. God doesn't need architects in heaven. He doesn't need accountants in heaven. God doesn't need electricians in heaven. He don't need bus drivers. He needs spiritual people. Come on, are you hearing me? There's what we train for, my purpose in life. Listen, the majority of what we spend our time trying to become in this life is useless in eternity. But Paul says that there are vessels of gold, silver, precious stones, wood, hay, and stubble. Each one's works will be tested by the fire to determine what sort it is. All of that stuff is going to be dissolved. And you know what's going to remain? The spiritual part of us. The spiritual part of us. That's the purpose of me using time and my development and my education and my training. It's for me to grow in my understanding of the kingdom of God, who is spirit, and for me to learn what it means to worship him in spirit and in truth. Are you hearing me?
7: Yes.
5: Everything else in the context of eternity and his kingdom that's increasing forever and ever, and there will be no end, everything else at some point will become irrelevant. And the only thing that will remain in our life, Hebrews 9:27, is so when it is appointed once for man to die, the only thing that's going to matter the second after we die is how spiritual have I become and how much like Jesus am I. That's the only thing that will carry over into eternity as his government continues to increase forever. Continues to increase forever. Are you with me? I didn't mean to yell at you guys like that, but listen, God is spirit. God is spirit. We have to be reminded of that, man. God is spirit. There's no natural way. There's no comprehensible way in our human logic or our five senses to grasp who he is and what he desires to do except for us to do it by spirit and in truth, which is according to God's word. Are you with me?
7: Yes.
5: Praise the name of the Lord. The Lord is an invisible. He has to reveal himself. Matthew 11, Jesus makes a statement. He says that, I know my Father. He says, my Father knows me. He says, only the Father knows the Son. He says, only the Son knows the Father and those to whom the Son wills to reveal him. And those to whom the Son wills to reveal him. You know why Jesus is such an expression of the love and the goodness of God? He says the Father knows the Son. The Son knows the Father. And only those to whom the Son wills to reveal him. You know what Jesus' life was? It was God stepping out of heaven because he wanted to reveal himself to us. And Jesus, who is Savior and Lord, came to die on a cross and take on the sins of the world so that you and I could know the Father. He was revealing on the cross of Calvary, and by being raised on the third day, Jesus revealed the Father to all of humanity. He revealed the Father to all of humanity. Are you with me?
7: Yes.
5: Why? Why was it necessary for Jesus to come and die on the cross and to show us his life? Because God is spirit. And if Jesus didn't come to show us God, to say, if you've seen me, you've seen the Father. If Jesus didn't come, we would never know what the Father was like because he's spirit. And the kingdom doesn't come by observation. We would have no way of knowing who the eternal God is and what he is like, except for the fact that he sent his son, Jesus, to reveal himself to us. Now we can know him. Now we can know him. Are you with me?
7: Yes.
5: Somebody say, praise the Lord.
7: Praise the Lord.
5: God is spirit. He is spirit. Yeah, I mean, some of you like me, I've read that 1,000 times. But then God comes back and it goes deeper to say, wait a minute, God is spirit. And I can't worship him out of my own logic and my own understanding to figure out my little plan for my life and my opinions. I got to die to myself and yield and surrender to the person of the Holy Spirit. Got to do something in me for me to understand that God is spirit and I must worship him in spirit and in truth according to God's word. Otherwise, I've put a limit on the increase of his kingdom operating in and through my life. Are you following me? So very important. Ecclesiastes chapter 3, verse 11. Come on, I'm not done. God is spirit. Man, God is so much more than we sometimes say. He is so much more than our genie in the bottle. So much more. Rub that thing. Oh, God, help me, please. I'm in trouble. Lord, I need you. Rub that thing. Because we're in some kind of desperate need. We got some kind of trouble. And we just kind of rub the lamp and go pray when we need to pray. God is spirit. So much more than that. So we're talking about the increase of his government. Needing more of the Holy Spirit. Are you with me? Ecclesiastes chapter 3, verse 11. From the New Living Translation. Says, yet God has made how much? He has made everything, and he's made everything beautiful for his own time. Creator in heaven and earth, in the beginning, God created the heaven and earth. So he created everything, and this passage says he made everything beautiful in his own time. Listen to this statement. He has planted eternity in the human heart. He has planted eternity in the human heart. Of the increase of his government and peace, there'll be no end. He'll establish it and order it with justice and judgment from this time forward and forever. The zeal of the Lord will perform this. The kingdom doesn't come by observation for you to say, see here or see there. Jesus says, that same kingdom that's increasing forever is in you. Righteousness, peace, and joy in the Holy Spirit in you. And then the word of God tells us that God, who is spirit, we can only worship him in spirit and in truth, says that same God has taken eternity where he lives. And somehow he has packaged eternity and he put it inside your heart. How is that even possible? Because God is spirit. And the kingdom, it doesn't come by observation. Jesus says it doesn't fit within time and space. It's eternal. It's infinite in nature. And God, who is spirit, when we are born again and we are born of the Spirit, and we increasingly receive more of the Holy Spirit, God takes all of eternity. Come on, check. We look at the scriptures because this is the word of God. God has planted eternity in the human heart. You know what that means? That means that we are finite, limited beings physically, but spiritually you are unlimited. Spiritually, in your heart, you are unlimited as a spirit being. Your body is finite, but your spirit man is unlimited. And the kingdom of God begins to manifest the moment we switch from living a finite life and we step into the spirit to worship God, who is spirit. In the spirit is the moment we step out of the natural into the supernatural. It's the moment we step out of the finite into the infinite. It's the moment we step out of time and space into eternity. You're carrying eternity within your heart. Your heart is unlimited. And I can tell you my problem and your problem. Our mind is limited, but your heart is unlimited. And until you and I learn to live by faith, to live according to my heart and not my mind, I'll keep living a limited life as an unlimited being. Come on, are you with me? Can you see why Paul talks so much and says that the spirit and the flesh are at enmity? They're wrestling within you. That means that the finite and the infinite is wrestling on the inside of me all the time. And whichever one I give into determines how I live. We are finite people carrying eternity in our hearts. And God wants us to live as spirit. But God is spirit. And those who worship him worship him in spirit and in truth. That's us progressively growing into the infinite nature of who we are as people who are born again and not just finite people. Come on, you guys know I get into this stuff. They're trying to take black people votes. Knock it off. I'm an infinite spirit being. Well, they're trying to keep the women down. Come on, knock it off. You are born of the spirit. You have eternity in your heart. It's not so much of what they did to us and can do to us as much as it is a lack of a revelation of who you are and your identity in Christ. He's placed eternity in our hearts. Are you with me? Listen to this. But even so, people cannot see the whole scope of God's work from beginning to end. Go back to Ecclesiastes 3:11, New Living Translation. This is the challenge right here. We're going to keep unpacking this. He's placed eternity in our hearts. But here's a problem. Even though he's placed eternity in our hearts, people cannot see. Everybody say see. People cannot see that whole eternal scope of God's work. Watch this, from beginning to end. You see the problem there? He put eternity in my heart, but my mind cannot comprehend and my eyes cannot see and understand what he put in my heart, which is his work from the beginning to the end. He's put eternity in my heart, but it eludes me. It's right here in me, but I can't grasp it. Can you see the frustration now that anybody ever sometimes you some days I get so frustrated by my humanity. There are days I walk around and I'm frustrated with my humanity because there are moments in my life I know there's something in me that is so much greater than anything that this world can offer me. I sometimes get frustrated by my own mind, my own language, by the limitations of my humanity. And sometimes I plead with God, I say, God, I repent for my humanity. I feel so limited by my humanity because I know that eternity is in me. He's placed eternity in our hearts. But humans, people, we can't see the whole scope of what God is doing. How can we grasp and understand and apprehend and operate in the eternity that's already in us? Well, I'm glad you asked. Let's go to 1 Corinthians chapter 2, verse 9. Remember, I shared with you last time the principle of analogia fidei, the analogy of faith, that Scripture is its own best interpreter. You use Scripture to interpret Scripture. So keep in mind, Ecclesiastes chapter 3, verse 11, God has put eternity in our heart. But even so, people with their eyes cannot see and we cannot grasp the works that God has done, the whole full scope of God's work from the beginning to the end. He's put eternity inside of us, but we don't have the mechanism to even understand it and to decode it. Everybody knows what a decoder is. You ever had an encrypted message and you can't figure out what the message said without a decoder? They used to put it on the cereal box when I was a kid. It's like, man, we couldn't wait for that next cereal box to come out because they give you this little decoder. You got to go figure out what the message is. And it's something stupid like eat Cheerios. Like that was the message. But without a decoder, watch this. Without a mediator, without an interpreter, you can't grasp something that is encoded in something that is hidden without a mediator and an interpreter and a go-between. And the Bible says there is one man who is a mediator between God and man, the man Christ Jesus. Jesus came to decode, and he's the mediator and the interpreter. And then he leaves us his Holy Spirit to decode, so that those of us who are finite beings can connect with God, who is spirit. We can worship him in spirit by the Holy Spirit, who is in me. And all of a sudden now, that eternity that I'm carrying around, the Holy Spirit now helps me tap into it. And now I can access it. Now I got access to eternal wisdom. And it ain't just because I studied hard. I'll be 10 times wiser like Daniel and his friends because I've tapped into the spirit of wisdom, the spirit of knowledge, the spirit of counsel, the spirit of might. I've tapped into God, who is spirit. The Holy Spirit helps me worship God in spirit because God is spirit. You need an interpreter. And as his kingdom keeps on increasing, we also need an increase in the person and the ministry of the Holy Spirit to help us keep up. Can you see how easily we get left behind what God is doing if we're not receiving more of the Holy Spirit? Because the kingdom keeps on going.
8: Yes.
5: And guess what? If I'm limited to the measure of the Holy Spirit that I have today, and let's just say God is working tomorrow and next week and next year, but I'm stuck on today. I have determined that today is the end of the line as far as I can go in the purposes of God. And that's why I got to humble myself more, and I got to receive more of the Holy Spirit daily. He helps me keep up with the kingdom of God on a day-to-day basis. I never get behind. Never get stale. Never feel like, well, I used to be on fire for the Lord. No, I'm on fire in revival every day, because you got to stay connected to the person of the Holy Spirit. Every day you're on fire. Every day you're lit up. Every day you're influencing. You're the light of the world. Every single day, because you're keeping up, because you're drinking and receiving more of the Holy Spirit to keep in step with the kingdom of God that's always increasing. Is this good?
9: Yes.
5: Let me give you a couple more listens before we go here. All right. We said 1 Corinthians.
10: God has entrusted us with an end time mandate to build strong believers in a culture of deception and to prepare people for the Lord's soon return. And partners like you are helping us carry out that assignment. I really want you to know that when you support James Ward Ministries, you are not just a donor. You are a builder and co-laborer with us to advance God's kingdom around the world. Every seed you sow has eternal weight and significance. The Word of God says, write the vision and make it plain. And for us, this is that moment, a moment to look ahead, to align our hearts and join hands to strengthen the work and advance God's kingdom together. I'm asking you to join Sharon and me and some other world changers to celebrate what God has done and to boldly embrace what he is about to do.
11: Hello, everyone. I'm Pastor Sharon Ward, and I'm so pleased to welcome you to Point of Grace. In Hebrews 4:16, it reminds us, "Let us therefore come boldly to the throne of grace, that we may obtain mercy and find grace to help in time of need." That's what this show is all about, coming boldly before the Lord and discovering his grace for every area of our lives. And he has a purpose for you. So let's lean in and find strength, wisdom, and encouragement together right here at Point of Grace.
5: Faithful God who keeps covenant and mercy for 1,000 generations with those who love him and keep his commandment. That's all it takes, is if you love God, and if you obey his word, God will make covenant with you and your family for multiple generations. You don't have to be special. You don't have to have this last name or that last name. Doesn't matter if you have a record. Doesn't matter if you didn't know your dad. Doesn't matter if you were adopted or if you were abandoned. Doesn't matter if you grew up in a shelter or if you grew up in an orphanage. All irrelevant. You love God and you begin to call on the name of God and obey his word, and God will build a family for multiple generations through you.
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0: I'm coming to you from Rome, Italy. Michael W. Smith will be joining me in just a few minutes. He's put together a very special music team. And you say, Franco, why are you in Rome? Well, Jesus was born in the Roman Empire. He ministered in the Roman Empire. In Bible times, Rome was the center of political, economic, military power. Rome ruled the world. Jesus had many encounters with Roman citizens. One, in particular, was a centurion. He had a friend, a servant, who was deathly ill, and he asked if Jesus would heal him, and Jesus said, I'll go. And the centurion said, no, you don't have to. Just say the word, and my servant will be healed. And all you have to do is say the word. And Jesus turned to his disciples. He said, I have not seen such faith in all of Israel. And that hour, that centurion servant was healed. Another Roman was Pilate, the governor. Jesus had been betrayed. The Jewish elders were jealous. They were afraid of him. And they plotted his murder and they turned him over to Pilate because they couldn't crucify him. Only the Romans could do that. Pilate examined Jesus. He said, I find no fault in this man. He's done nothing that deserves death. But they yelled and demanded that he be crucified. It was a miscarriage of justice, but Jesus went willingly to the cross. And then there were the Roman soldiers standing guard at the tomb. Jesus was buried, stone rolled in front of it, guards guarding the tomb so no one could steal his body. And on the third day, an angel from heaven came, and the stone was rolled away. And Jesus came up out of the grave, alive. And the Roman soldiers were the first witnesses to the resurrection of Christ. Jesus had many encounters with people. In a minute, I want to tell you about a man who was searching. He felt something was missing in his life. And oh, many of you are watching, maybe searching for something that can give your life purpose and meaning. But first, I want to introduce my dear friend, Michael W. Smith. He's traveled with me all over the world, and I'm so grateful he could join us for this special program from Rome.
1: I was thinking about how we start this whole thing off musically, and I thought, why don't we start with something simple?

0: when I think about Christ conquering death and all the things that he said, I'm just confident that I can get through whatever obstacle or whatever circumstance comes my way. He's never failed me. I'm a testimony of that. Well, what's inspiring about the resurrection is that as a songwriter, there's nothing greater to write about because that's what the world needs to hear. When I think of resurrection, I think of freedom because I'm free. I mean, I once was dead and I'm alive. I just think it's incredible.
1: Thank you, Lord, for these amazing musicians. We dedicate everything that we do. May everything that we play and sing and say glorify you in every way.
0: When I was thinking about the music, I sort of had an idea of what I wanted to do, but I had a request the very first time from Franklin. It was always the first. And Franklin wanted me to sing In Christ Alone, but he wanted an orchestra. I got to sort of put my orchestra hat on and to be able to get in the studio and to be able to create a template of what In Christ Alone could be like orchestrally. My hope for the audience, this certain arrangement, they'll go, whoa, I've never heard it like that. And something about that second verse going, I never thought about that.

I'm in Rome. It's a beautiful city. I think one of the most beautiful cities in the world. In Rome today, there's evidence of a religious history everywhere. You see architecture, artifacts, museums, churches. It's a place full of religious history. But we need more than religion. We need a relationship with God. And that only way that we can have that relationship is through faith in God's Son, Jesus Christ. We read in the Bible that Jesus had an encounter with a man by the name of Nicodemus. And I'd like to read that to you. It's in John chapter 3. Nicodemus comes to Jesus at night. He said, "Rabbi, we know that you're a teacher who has come from God, for no one could perform these miracles, these signs that you're doing if God weren't with him." Jesus declared, "I tell you the truth, no one can see the kingdom of God unless he is born again." "How can a man be born when he's old?" Nicodemus asked. "Surely he can't enter a second time into his mother's womb to be born." Jesus answered, "I tell you the truth. No one can enter the kingdom of God unless he is born of water and the Spirit. Flesh gives birth to flesh, but the Spirit gives birth to spirit." Nicodemus was a religious leader. He was a Pharisee. Pharisees

shocked. Nicodemus said to him, "How can a man be born when he's old? Can he enter a second time into his mother's womb and be born?" Jesus said, "That which is born of flesh is flesh, but that which is born of the Spirit is spirit." Jesus told Nicodemus, "You got to be born again." There are lots of religions in this world, a lot of religious people, but religion in itself cannot save you. People say, "Well, I'm a Baptist, or I'm a Methodist, or I'm a Presbyterian, or I'm a Catholic." Religion cannot save you. Being a member of this or that can't save you. You have to be born again. We have a problem. And you see, that problem is sin. And the Bible says all of us have sinned and come short of God's glory. The Bible says, therefore, just as through one man sin entered the world, and death through sin, and thus death spread to all men because all have sinned, God's word tells us that the wages of sin is death, but the gift of God is eternal life through Jesus Christ our Lord. Sin separates us from God. Oh, what is sin? Well, lying is a sin. Well, you say, "Well, I haven't lied." Well, you're lying right now. Murder, adultery, stealing, dishonoring your parents, coveting, taking God's name in vain, not keeping the Sabbath is a sin. All of us are guilty. There's no one who can keep God's law. So therefore, we cannot be saved. You cannot be saved or experience a new birth by observing the law, because we're all guilty. We were born into sin. When your mother conceived you, you were born into sin when you came into this world. When the first man and woman, Adam and Eve, disobeyed God, at that moment, sin came into the world and infected the entire human race. We're all guilty. It's like a cancer of the human soul that has affected the entire human race. So what is a new birth? It's spoken of throughout the scripture. The Bible says, "I'll give you a new heart and I'll put a new spirit within you." You want a new heart? You turn to Christ. You want a new spirit? Turn to Christ. Repent of your sins and believe on the name of the Lord Jesus Christ and you'll be saved. Jesus Christ came from heaven to this earth to save us from our sins. God's word tells us that he paid the penalty of our sins by shedding his blood and dying on the cross. He was buried in a tomb. And on the third day, God raised his son to life. There is only one who can save us, and that is Jesus Christ. Why? Because he has victory over the grave, victory over death. Jesus Christ paid the price for our sins with his blood on the cross. Have you been trusting in religion to save you? Maybe you feel something is missing in your life. Maybe you have messed up. Maybe your life is spinning out of control. Maybe you're addicted to alcohol or drugs or sex, or maybe your marriage is in trouble. Whatever is wrong, whatever mountain is in front of you, whatever storm you're facing, I'm here to tell you that Jesus Christ is the answer. Jesus was going across the Sea of Galilee, and there was a storm, and Jesus was asleep in the back of the boat, and the boat began to sink. The waves were breaking over. The disciples were rowing the boat, and the waves began to break over the boat. They were trying to bail the water, trying to save the ship, but to no avail. And finally, they gave up hope, and they realized that their life was lost. And they woke Jesus up and said, "Jesus, don't you care that we're about to perish?" And Jesus looked at them, smiled, and he rebuked the wind and the waves, and it became instantly calm. Who is this that can calm a storm? Who is this that can rebuke the winds and the waves, and the winds and the waves obey his voice? Well, Jesus is the Son of God. Whatever storm you're facing, whatever mountain that you feel is too high for you to climb, Jesus can handle it. Jesus can take you over it, through it, around it. Jesus can fix it if you're willing to trust him. And the new birth is not a physical change. It's a new direction. It's the union of your soul with Christ. Christ comes through the Holy Spirit to take up residence in your life and spirit. How can you obtain the new birth? Nicodemus asks, how can these things be? The Bible says, God so loved the world that he gave his only begotten Son, that whosoever believeth in him should not perish but have everlasting life. You're born again when you put your faith and trust in Jesus Christ. Are you born again? Have you experienced that new birth? When you put your faith and trust in Jesus Christ and you turn from your sins, you experience that new birth. Nicodemus, a religious man, he had all the right things, but he didn't have a relationship with God. And he comes to Jesus, and Jesus said, "I am the way, the truth, and the life. No one comes to the Father except through me."
There's no other way to God.

there aren't many roads. There's only one, and that's through Christ, because Christ is the only one to take our sins. Why Christ? Because Jesus is the one who shed his blood to save us. That's what we celebrate at Easter. We celebrate a risen Savior. Jesus is our Savior, and he's risen. He's not dead. He's alive. And you may say, Franklin, what do I need to do? You have to be willing to turn from your sins and ask God to forgive you and believe on the name of his Son, the Lord Jesus Christ, and ask him to come into your heart and take control of your life. Would you like to do that? You can just do that right now. Just pray this prayer with me. Wherever you are, you can just pray this prayer. Just say, Dear God, I'm a sinner. I'm sorry for my sins. Forgive me. I believe that Jesus Christ is your Son. I believe that he died on the cross for my sins. I believe that you raised him to life. I invite Jesus to come into my heart, to take control of my life from this day forward, forever. Amen. If you prayed that prayer, let us know. We want to connect with you and help you to grow in your new faith. This is the most important decision you've ever made, and we want to help you. God bless you.

Before we go, I just want to say thank you to Michael W. Smith of the choir, the orchestra, and all the folks there in Nashville. And thank you for watching. We're so grateful. God bless each and every one of you.

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6: Next, Autumn. If you've fallen into a 15-foot hole, he will lower a 16-foot rope. Just grab it, babe. I love you. I died for you. I have a plan for you. I want to restore you.

0: Welcome to Living on the Edge. My name's Chip Ingram, and we're in a brand new series called Five Lies That Ruin Relationships. You know, relationships matter. And I like to ask you, do you have any struggles, any conflict in your relationships? I mean, whether it's marriage or with one of your kids or a roommate or a boss, we're talking in this series about the lies that we believe that literally submarine our relationships. And now we're going to talk about four specific steps that if you have a problem relationship, God is going to speak through the book of James to you, four specific ways that you can resolve the conflict in that relationship. Stay with us.
1: I think I'm like a lot of people where I try to avoid conflict, but since I'm now getting older, I've discovered that the best way to resolve it is to approach it calmly, but the most important thing is to try to resolve it. Sometimes just the effort to communicate gets you over the hurdle.
2: Kind of shy away from conflict.
3: I like to dive in, just get it out in the open.
4: I'm ready to talk about it and get it on the table and deal with it. Whereas I have to learn that other people may not be in that same position or predicament where they're ready to just discuss it at that moment.
5: I think my biggest problem is that I dive into it and I kind of make things bigger than they should be, make the argument larger and add to it when maybe I should shy away a little bit more.
6: If it's too big of a conflict and I don't feel like dealing with it, then just shy away and, you know, let it, you know, blow, see if it blows over.
7: For me, when people raised their voice, that was a sign of discipline. And so I never got spanked. It was just really my dad or my mom could raise their voice, and in that tone, I knew I was in trouble and there was something I did wrong.
8: It took me understanding how she related to me, how, you know, I'm expressive. And so if I want to discuss an issue, I'm used to, let's discuss this issue, which she's more reserved, and it kind of, she doesn't want to discuss it that way. I feel like we're getting things done, and she feels like, okay, we're about to fight.
7: Even if there were no conflict between George and I would automatically assume if he raised his voice that he was angry.
8: For our first year, I had to really realize that we can talk normal and communicate, and I don't have to raise my voice because she's a little bit more introverted. And so when I would, it would kind of shut her down, and I didn't want to pull more and more.
7: So it's really helped me now, understanding his perspective and where he's coming from, where I don't automatically take it as there being a problem. I just know that's the way he communicates.
0: Listen to this judgment, verse 4. You adulteresses. It's what he's calling the church, the people in this church. This is strong. Do you not know that friendship with the world is hostility toward God? Therefore, whoever wishes to be a friend of the world, notice this, makes himself an enemy of God. It's in what's called the middle voice, and it's something that we do on our own. We willfully, intentionally, out of our own choices, we make ourselves an enemy with God, even though we're believers. Or do you not think that the scripture speaks to no purpose? He jealously desires the spirit which he made to dwell in us. See, you are a child of God. His spirit dwells in you. And when you or when we start to flirt with the world and the world system, and we start to buy the lie, and after we buy the lie, we begin to betray the trust. And after we betray the trust, we begin to live the antithetical kind of life as a Christian. And then God loves me and loves you so much, he will bring the velvet vice of discipline because he's jealous over the spirit that's in you. His spirit dwells in you. He jealously guards that. You are his. And it's just like a husband when he begins to watch his wife flirt or begins to watch his wife go on a date with another man. A good husband goes after that wife and says, hey, you know, this is totally unacceptable. But notice his response is he gives more grace. He gives more grace. Well, how does he give the grace? Therefore, it says, and he quotes the Old Testament here, God is opposed, literally he's anti, he's against the proud, but he gives grace to the humble. Literally, he goes, adulteresses or unfaithful creatures, don't you know, circle the word friendship, will you? That's our word phileo. It's the affection with the world system and its sensual pleasures. It means you're in hostility. You've become an enemy or you're in hostility with God. You make yourself an enemy. Then he goes on to say, he yearns jealously for the spirit that he puts within us. And this word, if you want to circle through it, God opposes the proud. It's a picture, as you study this phrase, of literally God going into battle and putting on holy array in battle to come against that which is opposed to what's good. And there are times in your life and there's times in my life when we do that. Let's go back and play out what the lie is then. He says we believe the lie. The lie basically is hedonism. And hedonism is a worldview that promises that I will be fulfilled by pleasure. How I feel is the value of what's right and what's wrong. I know I'm married. I know I'm supposed to do this, but I don't feel loved anymore. Therefore, I know it's wrong. And I know God says only to put pure things in my mind. But when I log on to the internet and I see all those naked pictures, it makes me feel alive. I know we don't have the money. I know I shouldn't spend it. But when I go through and I buy 1, 2, 3, 4 more pairs of shoes and 2 more dresses and I come home, I get a little rush and I feel alive and good again until the MasterCard bill comes and we have yet another fight in our home with my husband. See, the lie is fulfilling your sensual pleasure will deliver significance, security, joy, and fulfillment. That's hedonism. And we have 3 prominent passions in hedonism. Number 1 is the desire to have possessions. Number 2 is the desire to feel pleasure. And number 3 is the desire to be power. Possessions, pleasure, and power. And that's why all the marriage experts say, what do couples argue about? Money, sex, kids, and in-laws. Did I miss anybody here? And if you think through those 4 things, what you find is in your heart, you have selfish gratification about how we should spend our money. And you know, she thinks you need to remodel the kitchen and those new ping golf clubs are not that much. And it plays out. We buy the lie that sensual pleasure will meet my inner longings for fulfillment. And that lie leads us to betray a trust. And we become spiritual adulteresses. I came across an interesting article by a scholar who does most of his research in the background of books of the New Testament. And the picture here often, I'm reading now through the Daily Walk Bible. I'm in Jeremiah and just finished Isaiah. And God, over and over and over, as his people go and worship idols, he calls them what? Adulterers. He says he's to be their true love. And they're going out under trees and worshiping Baal. Or in some instances, there was a big fire and a god that with his arms out and they would build a huge fire and they'd literally take their children and toss it up into the fire to appease the god of Baal. And he talks about under every tree, my people are worshiping idols that they've made with their own hands. And this scholar writes this. He goes on to say, this form of expression may offend the modern ears, but the picture of Israel as the bride of God and God as the husband of Israel has something very precious in it. It means that to disobey God is like breaking a marriage vow. It means that all sin is a sin against love. It means that our relationship to God is not like the distant relationship of a king and subject or master and a slave, but like the intimate relationship between a husband and a wife. It means that when we sin, we break God's heart. And as the heart of one partner in marriage may be broken by the desertion of another, so when we sin, we become spiritual adulterers and break our vow with God. And that's what James is saying. But this problem isn't new. I mean, this is in the first century. The first century church was struggling with falling in love with the world. But when they fell in love with the world, they didn't blink and say, well, you know, every other Christian's doing it and it must not be that bad. You know how we develop our convictions? We develop our convictions by finding someone who's doing a little worse than us and say, well, they're doing this, at least I'm doing this. And then we find someone that down deep in our heart, it doesn't feel quite right. And since we have a generation of people that don't know the Bible anymore, don't read it very often, and don't study it hardly at all, you don't have a standard. And so pretty soon you find someone you admire and say, well, they knew that. And I always thought that was wrong, but if they do it, I guess it's okay. And pretty soon we got sheep following sheep. And see, I didn't grow up as a Christian, so you need to hear what those unbelievers out there think. I didn't grow up as a Christian. You know what guys like me grew up thinking? What are you telling me this Jesus stuff? It's not working for you. I mean, I'm sorry. That's just what I thought. What are you telling me about this love stuff? Your marriage doesn't hold together. You guys scream at each other. Your daughter's sleeping around like everybody else. Man, you're headlong into materialism. So what are you talking to me about this difference Jesus makes in your life? I'm going to read this passage, and there are ten staccato verbs that are commands. And by staccato, I mean it's bang, bang, bang, bang, bang, bang. He's going to give us 7 to 10 specific things that we need to do that will be a picture of how to humble yourself. You can circle the words, but number one, submit, circle yourselves therefore to God. 2, resist the devil and he'll flee from you. 3, draw near to God and he will draw near to you. 4, cleanse your hands, you sinners. And 5, purify your hearts, you men of double mind. 6, be wretched and mourn. 7, weep. 8, let your laughter be turned to mourning and your joy to dejection. Circle laughter. 10, humble yourselves before the Lord and he will exalt you. Submit, resist, draw near, cleanse, purify, be miserable, mourn, weep, let your laughter be turned, or literally have your laughter turned around. This isn't just don't laugh. This is the haughty kind of laughter where people are rejoicing and reveling in sin. That's the picture of this word. And as you study those things, what you see is it is developed in 4 clear steps toward humility or to diffuse conflict. Number 1, give in to God. Write that in the line above there. Submit yourselves, therefore, to God. The word submit here is in a tense of the verb that has a sense of urgency. It's a compound word, hupo, to be under, and tasso, to be under the rank. It's like falling into line or rank in the military. It's to take God as your commander, as your captain. It's a picture of a group of military people all walking like this, and you are out of step. Remember old Gomer Pyle? Does anybody remember Gomer Pyle? Some people do. And remember how he was always trying to kind of get in step? What he's saying is, you're out of step with the Spirit. Well, how do you get in step with the Spirit? Very, very clearly, it is obey the known will of God revealed in Scripture. Give in to God. Voluntarily, from the heart, that's the idea. You might write just one word after that. Give in to God, put an arrow, and write the word surrender, and put a box around it. It's really what it is. Surrender. Submit your will. Submit your future. Submit your relationships. Submit your agenda. Submit your desires. And you say, God, here's what I'm going to do. I have unconsciously, I didn't mean to, I didn't realize it. You brought me to this place at this time to help reveal it. The light bulbs are going off in my mind. My spirit is so convicted. I want you to know right now, I surrender. I submit to you. I want you to know that as I begin to think about your word, and I know it's going to be a journey, but I'm going to submit my finances to you. I'm going to submit my schedule to you. I'm going to submit my relationships, my job, my ministry. I submit to you. You are the general. You're the commanding officer. You're the king. You're the CEO, and I'm coming for orders. You tell me what to do. That's what I want to do. That's the first step in humbling yourself. It's obeying what you know. The second step is get tough with Satan. Notice the word resist the devil and he'll flee from you. Resist has the prefix anti. It means to be against him, and to take a stand is to take a stand against the enemy. There is no middle ground. You can't play with him. And the word devil, I mean, who is this? He's the slanderer, the liar, the deceiver. He's the seducer. Who's selling you the bill of goods if you had, if you could, if you possessed, if you look like that? If you just had enough money to have some of those surgeries like they have on TV, then you could walk down the staircase. And all your friends would go, ah, who is that? resist the devil and he'll flee from you. Get tough with Satan, put an arrow and write the word fight and put a box around it. You got to fight. You got to fight. Ephesians 6 tells us how to put on the full armor of God. Look, this is a promise. If you resist, he'll flee. But you got to get angry with it. You got to say, I don't want to be that. I don't want to think of that. You got to say, no more internet for me. I'm not going to watch that stuff. You have to cut off the supply lines. You got to fight. You got to say, there's a world system. It is purposely seeking to seduce me. And you got to put up the guard and the armor. And you got to say to yourself, you know what? I can't let that in our home. Where are you weak? Where are you weak? In the area of media, I would dare you to do something. You probably won't do this, but I'll dare you anyway. Double dare. I dare you to go on a media fast for 10 days. No TV and no videos. No DVDs. Not even the news. 10 days. First 2 days, you want to kill each other because you'll be so irritable. And then you'll recognize we actually spend hours that we didn't know in front of this thing. Then pretty soon you'll start getting creative and you'll have all kind of time and start doing some things you always wanted to do. About day number 6 through 8, you'll start actually having some fun. Day number 9, you won't miss it very much. Day number 10 or 11, you'll realize, oh, hey, and you'll start watching something and you'll watch a commercial and you go, oh, man, that is gross. Because what'll happen is you won't be dumbed down. Your spiritual sensitivities will come back alive. And you'll realize, man, there's a hook in that commercial. And did you notice how the camera panned and went to that guy's body part or that woman's body part? Did you see? And all of a sudden, all those subliminal messages, your spirit will pick them up. And you'll fight. And you'll say, man, I'm not buying that stuff. But I tell you what, the passive, I want to try harder, be a better person someday, some way, will not make it. Third, he says, draw near to God and he'll draw near to you. Right in there, get close to God. Get close to God and then draw an arrow and in the box write return. Return to God. What he wants you to know, he loves you. He's for you. He cares about you. Anything you think the world and power or sex or pleasure or a boat or a better golf score or what plastic surgery could ever provide, Jesus says, it's all a lie. It's all temporary. I love you just for you. I have joy that circumstances can't change. I want to give you something in your heart that's called peace, not pseudo peace. This isn't like getting second rate stuff. This is like seeing the junk for what it is. And then you negatively, you got to fight, but then you draw near to God, you return. And what's the promise say? He'll draw near to you. Isn't that awesome? This is the picture of the prodigal and the father. You know, he didn't run after the prodigal, did he? He allowed the consequences to get in the prodigal's life. By the time the kid is eating the pig slop, he finally has an aha moment. This ain't good. The slaves have it better. But the moment he returned, the word, right, and began to come back to the father, what did the father do? Study that passage carefully. He does a number of things that break culture. He runs to meet. That means he had to pick up his robe. That means he embarrassed himself in the city. He ran to meet his son. God wants to run to meet some of you. And some of you are so overwhelmed with guilt and so got so much baggage and so much junk and feel like you're so unworthy and you've been through so much. He's a God of grace. If you've fallen into a 15-foot hole, he will lower a 16-foot rope. And if you've fallen into a 300-foot hole and you can say, I had 2 abortions, I've had 4 marriages, I'm a perpetual liar, I'm stealing from the company right now, I only came here because someone paid my way, my whole life is a mess, I'm 300 feet of just dirt and I feel like a terrible person. God said, I brought you here because I have a 301-foot rope. Just grab it, babe, I love you. I love you. I died for you. I have a plan for you. I want to restore you. Well, how do you draw near to God? That's not just an emotional experience. How do you draw near to God? Well, since many of you are on that media fast because I double dared you, and some of you can't resist that, with all this time, you know what you'll find? Just start reading through the New Testament. Just start taking walks instead of watching TV and talk to God. And when you're hurt, tell him you're hurt. When you're angry, just express it and tell him you're angry. Get in the scriptures, begin to pray. And then, you know what? Every New Testament command I can find is in the second person plural. There might be an exception or two. That means I'm never expected to live this radical New Testament revolutionary life alone. I got to do it with people. And so, you know, as we heard earlier, that you all in the South, you need to find the you all group, and it's a small group or a couple, three friends, and you got to say, you know, I went to this retreat, I went to the seminar, and I want to draw near to God. I'm reading the Bible, and part of it I don't understand so much, and I'm getting, you know, where I'm talking to God, and I'm actually, rather than talk radio or sports and all that jazz in the car, I'm putting on some teaching tapes and some good music, and my desires are changing, but I got to process with someone. Could we pray together? I notice you meet in a little group and do a little study. Could I get in? And you get in the scriptures and you begin to pray and you get with some people that are making progress with the Lord and you find some music and a Bible teaching church that teaches the word and lives authentic lives. And you know what? You're drawing near to God. He's going to draw near to you. And all the things you thought that we're going to deliver through your hedonism, that you're being brainwashed like I'm being brainwashed day after day after day, God says, I'm going to give you better and lasting, both now and forever. The final thing he says is get right with others. Notice the phrase here, cleanse your hands, purify your hearts. You know what? That's the outward. You know, what are you doing with your hands that is wrong? Cleanse them. Then not just externally, but internally, purify your hearts. Where are your motives? Let there be tears for the wrong that you've done. And so there's a private purification where you cleanse your hands. And you know what it is? You don't hear this much anymore. Are you ready for this? Some of you, a number of things have come up in your mind. I've just sort of thrown a few little bombs out. Have you noticed? You know, the soaps over here, romance novels over here, pornography over here, materialism. Just in case you missed the bombs, this is a review. All right? All right? A little bitterness in your heart, unforgiveness toward an ex, toward a mom, a dad, one of your kids, right? You know what? Cleanse your hands, purify your hearts is? Stop sinning. Stop it. Okay, you ready? I'm going to do this again. It's very complicated. Stop sinning. I mean, we get this like, yeah, I will. You know, I'm going to have to process this, maybe see my counselor. You know what? Is it wrong? Stop it. Repent. That's the word. Right. Get right with others. Arrow in a box, then write, repent. Now, do you need help? Yeah. Do you need to see a pastor or a friend? But if you have wronged someone, make it right. Cleanse your hands. Then notice the final thing he says in verse 10. He says, humble yourself, therefore, under the mighty hand of God. Why? That he may exalt you. Now, this is a pretty tough one for a 5-part series to get on like session one. Like for some of you, if you had private jets, you'd say, session one was fine. I'm leaving. You know, but you've already paid, so you probably have to stay. But please, if you miss verse 10, you've missed the message. He's told us that the problem is interpersonal relationships, that it's really selfishness. He said the lie that we've believed is hedonism, the whole pleasure mentality, the playboy mentality of our day. But he says, you know something? Submit to God, resist the devil, draw near to God, and then get right with others. And then he says, that is the actions of humbling yourself before God. And here's what he wants to lift you up. He wants to restore you. And is it easy? No. Is it humbling? You know, some of you are thinking, well, if I made it right, I might have to go like actually apologize to someone like an ex-mate or an ex-boss. This could go public. This would be humiliating. Humiliation comes from the same root word as humble. You see, when we finally get to where it ain't about me and it ain't about you, is let's just be right. People don't think any of us are near as good as we think they are anyway, right? I mean, we're all projecting a little bit better, and most of us see through what we're projecting. It takes more energy to hide and cover and project that we're better than it does to come absolutely clean and say, I blew it. I was wrong. I'm sorry. God has forgiven me. And would you? And you know what I find? People are pretty merciful with people that are humble. You know, as we close this session, I would like to remind you of something. If you have a very difficult, problematic relationship, it didn't get there overnight. And the solution is not going to be overnight. James gives us a process.
9: He says, first you have to give in to God. Have you done that? You need to surrender. Are you really willing to say, God, I am all yours. I will do life and relationships your way. And then it's a battle. You're not going to get out of this easily. You need to get tough. You need to spiritually fight. You need to realize that there is heavenly angels, you know, but they're evil heavenly angels that are seeking to destroy the relationships that God wants. He wants to save your marriage. He wants to restore that relationship with the person in business or at church with one of your kids. And so you give in and surrender. And then you get tough and you fight. And then what's the promise? You get close. Draw near to God and He'll draw near to you. Can I ask you a question? Are you in the Bible at all on a regular basis? Are you going to a Bible teaching church where you're getting fed, where you're drawing near to God? Are you taking some time each day and saying, I just want to talk to you from my heart? You see, relationships can't work unless you are a grace-filled person, a giver, a lover. And Jesus has to do that in you. But it begins with surrender and then fighting and then getting close to God. And then you're in the position to get right with others. You know, last session, I asked you to draw, remember the line down the center of the sheet of paper and your name on one side and the other person's name on the other. And I said, list their offense and what they did wrong and then list yours. And I know that literally many, many of you identified your part. Are you ready? This week's assignment is this. I want you to list the four steps that James gives. You can go on the internet if you like and download the notes for free and take a look at them. It's Five Lies That Ruin Relationships, and it's LOTE.org. You can find it. But here's what I want you to do. Tell one person, where the problem relationship is, and make a commitment to that one person to pray this week, and then make an appointment to deal with the issue. It might be a phone appointment, an appointment to write a letter, or to meet with them. But tell one person, I've got a problem relationship. These are the four steps I'm taking. Will you hold me accountable? I want to get right with God and get right with people. God wants to highly exalt you. You're now taking the steps that He requires. You're humbling yourself. Now go do it. He'll bless.
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3: 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Thousands of prayer missionaries city to city, coast to coast, are in our live prayer chain right now, praying over all who call in. And now it's time to pray for a miracle with your prayer missionary, Brother Dennis.
5: We're live tonight. Good evening, and God bless all of you prayer missionaries that are tuning in every Saturday night, 9 p.m. Pacific. Pray for a miracle. We're going on 27 years of faithfully praying for our brothers and sisters. If you're just surfing through TV and you're seeing us for the first time, which we have so many that every Saturday night they've never seen the program before, it's strictly for praying for us, people in the body of Christ, not for famous people, not for celebrities, not for political parties. It's for your neighbor, yourself, your family member. It's God has raised this up so you and I, who normally could in the real world only get a few people to pray for us, just think, you have the same power of when God says, when there's two or more together, that He will be there and He answers prayer. The same power as a politician or a famous person that everybody all of a sudden starts praying for them. You have the same power that they do, because thousands of people that are prayer missionaries are going to put up their hand in agreement for that need and miracle in your life. That's the only reason I believe that God raised this program, and to inspire us to communicate to Him and talk to Him. If you'd like to put in a prayer request, just go to His channel, and where it says prayer, type it in. Keep it short if you can, and we'll try and read it on Pray for a Miracle. But I will promise you this, we read every prayer that comes in, and we pray for you right away. No prayer has not been prayed for. If you'd like to call in a prayer request, those are my favorites. Just dial 1-866, the number's on the screen there. It's 1-866-ANDPRAY for Pray for a Miracle. And you can do that 24 hours a day, anytime. Just put your prayer on the voice message, and we'll play it on Pray for a Miracle. So prayer missionaries, let's get to work. Here's a request that came in, and the person asked to not use their name. And I can kind of see why. And their request at this time is for safety. I've been having someone coming to my house late at night, leaving nasty notes at my door and banging on my window. I'm afraid of police after being married to one that abused me. I'm crippled and in a lot of pain. Please pray for my protection. I'm so afraid and shaking. Thank you very much. Nothing would be more disturbing than to be able to be by yourself and not able to move around, and you've got some demonized individual snooping around your house, leaving messages and notes. And so, missionaries, I agree that the Holy Spirit moves in and casts out those demons and stops that nonsense now. So, our person there, brother or sister, we don't know, that they can have a good night's rest. And here's a little prayer request that came in for Michelle, that God will deliver him from pornography and give him a clean mind and a pure heart so he can live for the glory of God and bring glory to God with his life in purity and holiness. I think that is what we all need to do, is intercede for people. Sometimes when you know a friend or a family member has an issue, and confrontation a lot of times doesn't work. They'll look at you like you're pious or something. But what does work is, without them knowing it, you start interceding in prayer, and the Holy Spirit has been authorized to start to do a work in their life without them asking. And you can see changes. Sometimes you can just ask a person, you can say, "Can I pray for you?" And you don't ask what the topic is. And then if they say yes, well, you're praying, you know. And the best way is not to pray for them right there. It's say, "At night, may I pray for you?" And they say yes. That way you can keep the prayer private, and so you won't offend your friend. But intercession is very important. I always tell people, whenever you see an ambulance go by, come up with a five-word prayer, something fast, so when you're driving, you can say it real quick. So you put a prayer over that ambulance wherever they're going to save someone's life. And also, as I told you last week, missionaries, we need to, this is very important, no matter where you live in this world, every time you see a church in your community, have a little short, like I say, five-word prayer. Start praying over your Christian churches. They need prayer. The enemy is real. The enemy has been gaining more power and moving into areas, and we need to fight it with the power of prayer. Let God intervene. He is our military. Vengeance is God's and protection is God. Friends, we're going to welcome our first prayer call to the program, so let's welcome Alan to pray for a miracle.
4: Calling from Southern California, and I'd like to request prayer for my good friend, Jeff. His wife has been diagnosed with brain cancer, and it's very serious. And again, pray for my friend Jeff. His wife has brain cancer. Thank you. Appreciate the program. God bless.
5: God bless you. Friends, little hand of agreement here. Put your hand up and put it down. The King of Healing, Jesus, that's you. You even raised the dead from Remember Lazarus? And he was in there for a while. So he had a stench. And you put that body back to life. She's living. She's got brain cancer. It's very common now. In fact, a lot of people, they get very nervous because they have friends that they know that have all developed tumors in their heads and not sure where it comes from. Some blame it on devices, others, all the electronics we have in the cars and everything. We don't know. Could be stuff that we eat. We don't know. But when people start to get a headache, everybody panics like, oh, I'm getting a tumor, maybe. But what we're asking is that you heal her. We aren't asking how, and we aren't giving you any direction. Maybe heal her and keep that cancer right there just to shock the doctors where they go, don't understand it. It's not shrinking, it's not growing, and you're acting normal. I've seen that. I remember when Pastor Perry and I, oh my gosh, this was over 20 years ago. This fine lady in Texas called in and she said she had 4-stage lung cancer. And I was thinking, this is pretty serious. So I asked her, I said, how long ago did they give you the prognosis? Because then you kind of know on 4-stage what the expectancy is. And she says, oh. And I forgot how many years ago she said, but it was something like 8 or 9 or 10 years. And I thought, well, how can you have 4-stage cancer? And she says, yeah, the doctors are kind of shocked. She said, the tumors are still there. The chemo didn't, get rid of them. But she says, they aren't growing. They aren't doing anything. And they've been there for 6 or 8 years. And so we prayed for her, for them tumors to shrink. But that's God. That's you. That's what you do sometimes to bring a surgeon or somebody in the medical industry that understands the body. You show them a miracle that they can't defy, that it was not their work, because it's not logical. It helps a lot of these people go over the edge, because a lot of nurses and doctors, Jesus, they aren't Christian. They're foreigners and they bring their religion with them. But yours heals. You heal. And they start to see what this Jesus can do. So we're asking with her that you perform a miracle in her life. And if you're righteous with her in the effect, you will extend her life. We're asking that you extend it with quality and dignity. This is our prayer, turning it over to you, knowing it will not be returned void. Amen, amen, and amen.
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Friends, I have been praying for people, oh gosh, over 30 years now. I started volunteering, I think around 95 or 94 in a prayer room on Sunday nights.

a euphoric healing for a moment, kind of like being hypnotized. But then a few days later, they're back to the same old condition that they had before they went in and got that miracle healing. But then I observed through praying that these fervent prayer warriors that nobody ever seen in these prayer rooms, that real miracles happened. And I observed, and they just talked to God. You're talking, that's what prayer is, talking to God. How are you going to talk to him? How are you going to talk to your neighbor? If you have some news and you'd like to tell your neighbor something, or you'd like to have your neighbor maybe take one of your kids down to the somewhere because you've got to go to work, and or you ask them, can you go pick up my kid? You just talk to them. You know, you might have, like kids do, a little more expressive. Can you please, you know? That's okay with God. But you don't have to start shaking your hands and jumping up and down and screaming. He can hear you. And your voice is on the throne room. Think about that. Think about that. And you're going to see that someday. You and I are going to see it. We're going to be at the throne room. We're going to see the Father, the Son, and the Holy Spirit there. The angels, the cherubims, where their sanctuary is. We're going to see that. We're going to see the throne. We're going to be there. And then you're going to see how prayer has been answered and taken care of, and how authority has been delivered back down to do miracles for people. That's why we do pray for a miracle. Because my personal opinion, every time God answers prayer, it's a miracle. Because we are so fallen, friends. We are so fallen. And when you read the word about the time when the Lord flooded the earth with Noah, there was a time in the Bible, and he said that he wished he never would have created man. Think about that, how discouraged he is over us. But yet, he did not give up. He sent his son down, asked his son, say, son, you have all the pleasures of the universe. I'm asking you to become a man and be helpless, grow up, and you are going to deliver your life. You're going to pour yourself out for the salvation of all these precious people that are here on earth that we're all destined to hell. That's our God, friends, and that's going to be your permanent home. That's why I have hope. Have hope. Let's get our eyes more towards heaven. And most of the people that watch our program every week, you've got more years behind you and in front of you. And I believe you're preparing your journey for the transition for that great day of glory, that great day of glory. I'm waiting for it. That great day when I'm called home. And it's going to be like the surprise of surprises. When you walk through the gates and you're going to see heaven and you're going to see this mansion that God has built for you. I think not enough people talk. I talk about it all the time. Start thinking about, don't imagine it because you can't. It's going to be beyond the best castle you've ever seen on earth. And you're going to go, and that is for me? Now, some of you that have never done anything, you're still going. You might have a big castle, but a lot of empty rooms. Because when you do God's work, sir, you're building credits in heaven. Just like here on earth.
When you work hard,

0: and you save, you start building a bank account, you expand your house, you buy better cars, you get better clothes, you start helping people. Or you're just a day purveyor and you just are a dreamer. You spend all your money before you even get your paycheck on Friday. In fact, you're so busy. When I say that, you're so busy, you just got yourself another credit card, so you're spending your future before you even earned it. You're enslaving yourself. Nope. Very important, friends, very important. Start thinking towards heaven and start doing works here on this earth. And praying for people is a big work. You might not be able to help a church or financially give 10 cents to anybody or even help a sandwich. You're trying to eat yourself. But you have the gift to pray for people. And did you know prayer is the only thing that God cannot give himself? He created the universe, the heavens, you, I, and he just sits and waits for his creation to pray to him. It's so precious. I have to remind you this every week. They're stored in a room that it will be unimaginable, all gold probably, and vessels. These vessels, they're stored, and it says they're a sweet fragrance unto the Lord. Every prayer is stored in a vessel. So you tell me that he's not going to answer prayer? Oh, God answers prayer. Here's a prayer request from Tom. He says, I have long COVID since 2020, spent thousands on doctors and natural pathogens. Nobody seems to be able to help. Praying for healing. Let's turn it over to God. I believe he's going to heal you. And we are all in agreement with that. I can't believe it, friend. Our first half hour is up. And we got a little break coming up. Got a couple songs selected for you. Maybe it's a good time to get your prayer request in. Phone number is toll-free. It's 1-866-ANDPRAY. You can type in a prayer request. Just go to his channel where it says prayer. Type in your little request. I believe the prayer call is the one that gets answered. The bigger miracle, the reason why, is all the prayer missionaries. They can hear your voice. It means more when they agree in prayer. Short little break. And I'll be right back in just a few minutes. God bless.
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0: you're watching, or if you're on radio listening to Pray for a Miracle. We're live every Saturday night, 9 p.m. Pacific. So wherever you're at, just do your time zone back to Pacific. And our phone number for prayer is toll-free. It's 1-866-ANDPRAY. You can type in a prayer request. Just go to his channel, and where it says prayer, type in your little prayer request. Here's a prayer request that came in from Tish. It's a little long, but it says a lot here. She said, I've had depression attack for the last 6 months, and I'm finally getting a little better, but fall back many times. I also think it can be spiritual attack because it comes so rapidly. This is me. Amen to that. I don't think a lot of people understand what depression attack really is like, because most people think it's a sadness and you can just lift yourself out of it. They don't understand it actually is a medical problem and it leads to hopelessness. I agree with that too. She goes, many times I've been sitting on the bed crying. Our cat named Pinky. So her cat's Pinky, friends, and I know a lot of you have cats out there. And comes up on my bed, and she sits right on the edge of my bed looking at the TV. And I know she wants me to put on Pray for a Miracle. There's something special about Pray for a Miracle, because she just sits there and watches. She calls me Mr. Dennis. She says, Mr. Dennis is also comforting to me that I stop crying and start praying for all the people who need prayer. Pinky is a special cat because her fur on her back actually looks like a big, long cross. I believe the Holy Spirit works through precious animals to give us peace and comfort. Pinky and I thank you for praying for all of us. Missionaries, we do agree that the Holy Spirit moves into that house and binds the enemy. I believe it is an enemy attack. And as far as animals, we know I'm going to have them go take a wide shot. Just in the corner there is my best friend. She's sleeping right now, but she's with me 24 hours a day wherever you go. And I really think that she's got an angel spirit in her, because she nudges me when it's time to do things or forget things, and is just there and knows when it's a stressful day, because I understand depression. I'm autistic. I might be acting normal to you, but there's days, we call it TVs, I have to push the TVs out of the way so I can communicate. It's easier for me to do it like this one way, but if you were here, it's very hard for me to communicate with people back and forth. And she knows when I'm having a really bad day. And it's funny, then she starts watching, and she goes everywhere. Wherever, if I go to a hotel, she can get into all the buildings with me, you know. And it's... So I understand what the bad days are and the good, but I look at it, it's a gift from God, because your weakness is actually where God can use you the most. And just remember in the Bible, sometimes he weakens individuals so they will lean on him. And it's only temporary, friends, because when we're in heaven, There is no depression. Everything is perfect. So I'll go back to my little tight shot here. And I think we need to take a prayer call. So we're going to welcome Estella to Pray for a Miracle.
1: Please pray for my granddaughter, nicknamed Dory. Direction. strength, wisdom, peace. She's in a not good relationship with the little baby. God lead her and guide her. In Jesus' name, thank you.
0: Thank you, Stella. Little hand of agreement, missionaries. We're lifting up this young gal. The world, but you told us this. And I'm going to use my words. Would go insane in the last days, and we are living in the last days. I have some friends now that their daughter is going through a divorce, and the husband and wife are dragging each other through the courts and videos of they did this, they did that, and it's just chaos. People are crazy. Something's happened. I think because of the last days, evil is, demons are being released, and evil is just everywhere. And deception. People get into relationships now for all the wrong reasons. All the wrong reasons. Unequally yoked. That's one thing I tell the youth. You find somebody that's nice, and boy, they've got all the bells and whistles. If they aren't following Christ like you, equally yoked, walk away. Walk away. And maybe a year later, if you see them and all of a sudden they said, you know, I've been going to church for a year now. Now take a different interest. But have somebody verify it in the church. Because that person will pretend. They'll pretend. And then they'll slip back to their ways. Or they never did. You just never discussed it with them and you figured you're going to fix them. And whatever you start with always gets worse when you're married. And then you have to work it out. And with all the chaos and all the opportunity in the world, people go their own ways. So we're turning this over to you. She's got a child. She just lived life. She didn't jump into anything. She's lived life and consequences. And I hope that this prayer, that Jesus, you know that there's another person right now, a young one, that's listening to this prayer and is just starting a relationship and is confused because that person is not walking with you. In fact, their religion is different. You tell that person now, walk away. It'll never work. It will just bring heartache and misery and children into the world that are going to be bitter and confused. You got to be equally yoked. Birds don't marry beavers. Beavers don't marry bears. They all stay with their own kind. So we're asking with her to perform a miracle, that you intervene and maybe the animosity, bring it down, and maybe somehow they both, if they turn to you, we know this life can refix itself. The past can be erased and anew. We're praying for that miracle. We're praying for a blessing over that child. That child is used by you all through its life. That's an important prayer, Jesus. And we ask that you bless Estella. This is our prayer. Amen, amen, and amen.
2: Call toll-free 1-866 and pray.

0: I'm Brother Dennis, and you're watching Pray for a Miracle. There's certain Saturday nights where I say God's in the house. He's in the house tonight. He's been giving us so much wisdom. So much wisdom, friends. And don't be discouraged. What you should do with your life if you're having problems is back it down to tomorrow's not promised to anyone. And today is not promised this evening. But when you wake up in the morning, give thanks to the Lord that He's giving you a day. He might not give you the full day, but He's giving you a day. And just look at the day, because the burdens of tomorrow are just too great. And that's what Satan does. He'll start piling on tomorrow, the next day, the next day, the next day. But you've got enough today to put gas in your car, to buy food, and to do what you need to do. So just worry about today. Tomorrow is a different day. Satan won't let you think that way. God wants you to think in the moment. Satan wants you to think about 2 or 3 years from now, and he just puts all these bills on you, and you just get so defeated, and then he looks for a weakness. And so then some people then will stop at a bar and start to drink. Or they'll go to a store, start shopping in a mall to buy, making debt even greater. But if you just look at today, you wake up, and when you start saying good things, this is important because this is God. You wake up, you thank Him, you've got a day ahead. If the sky's nice out there, just look and say, it's a beautiful sky. Look for all the good things during the day. And if you start doing that after a few days, you'll find out your attitude is better towards life, because God only creates laughter, happiness, beauty, and love, and salvation. Satan only brings destruction, chaos, and temptation. That's it. That's all he does. And lies. So stop confirming his lies and his destruction and start looking at the beauty. There is so much beauty out there, even today, that God has his footprint everywhere. And I believe that's us. All of us prayer missionaries, we're in a different realm. We understand the power of prayer, and we understand that we want to be closer to God. So we'll spend time praying for our brothers and sisters. And we pray for our church and our precious pastors. This little prayer request is from Glenda. Her daughter Christine, for bitterness and anger, and for her marriage to her husband. She's asking that God heals that marriage. And their son's disobedience, you know, that he develops respect. And I think that that's very important to be praying for that. And for her brother, Timothy, he's in a care facility. And pray the Lord will help him there so he will not drink anymore. So poor Timothy has an alcohol problem. That's Satan. And let's all agree that the Holy Spirit binds that demon, that drinking demon, and casts him out. And that the Holy Spirit will give this person a time to immerse himself in the Bible. That's an important prayer. And I'm going to do a check here, because do I have enough time to take another prayer call there, Jim? Oh, this is great. Friends, our phone number for prayer is toll-free. It's 1-866-ANDPRAY. And let's welcome Leah to Pray for a Miracle.
1: Hello, I called a civil prayer request for a cousin Enrique, who has cancer and hospitalized. He's 90 years old, and I'm from Santa Cruz, California. Thank you very much. God bless you. God bless you.
0: Thank you. End of agreement, friends. Jesus, Enrico's 90. Man, he's made it to 90. And he's got cancer. And I want to be direct with you. We don't know how many days, weeks, months, or years that you have planned for him. My mom, she lived to what, 103, almost 104. So you don't know. 90 is now considered pretty young. There's people 90, they're still out golfing. 18 holes. It's a different world. So we always ask, if you have a purpose for him down here, if he has joy down here and there's something with a purpose, we ask that you extend those years and heal him. But we don't want to intervene with your time when it's time for him to get his reward. But here's what we're asking, because we're more concerned about this than anything. They didn't say about his walk with you. We're praying that he's walking with you. But if he's fallen or not walking, we're asking that this now is an urgent time for you to intervene and give him a clear vision on either accepting you or rejecting you. Because he's close to eternity. Even if you give him another 10 years, that's a wake-up call. Man, 10 years ago for me felt like last month. It just went. It's gone. I'm 76. He's 90. So we're putting him in your hands. We're asking that you comfort him. We do ask that you heal him. And we do ask that you extend his years. But we're asking more than anything, is that relationship is cemented solid with you? Because it doesn't matter either way. He doesn't have a lot of thinking time about that. Even if you gave him another 10 years and let him get to 100. That'd be nice if he could make it to 100. He'd probably like that. We're asking that you keep his joints from aching. Take all of his pain away. Let him enjoy life. This is our prayer, Jesus. Thank you so much. Amen, amen, and amen.
2: Call toll-free 1-866-AND-PRAY.

0: This prayer came in, and they're praying for a miracle of spiritual and emotional healing for their daughter and family. And they go, thank you. Instead of saying anonymous friends when you type something like that in, would you use like a pseudonym name just that you would know? So that way you know that your prayer request was read. It's real important. It's real important. This is a prayer request. It's fairly long. I'm going to shorten this up here. It's from Jean. And I'm still praying for a miracle to be birthed in my life and my family. So they've been praying for a long time for something. And they're praying for a family member. I guess it's together that they would marry. So, and that the one that he, well, he's, her name is Brenna, that she removes herself from worldly wisdom and advice. I think that's very important. I think Christians, we need to separate ourselves. We aren't part of this world. And we aren't here, this might upset some of you, but we aren't here to change the world or change governments either. If you look back when Jesus, he didn't change the government. He said, give unto Caesar what's Caesar's. He was concerned about souls. His battle was bringing people. He was dealing with the Jewish Pharisees because he was going against the Old Testament. He created the New Testament, salvation through Christ. They crucified him for it, but they didn't crucify him. No more than you and I sinning. Remember this. God sent him down before he was even born to be crucified because he needed that lamb to bleed out for the salvation for all of us. So just keep that in mind. And let's see. Then they go on, you know, that with the they have a son and daughter. To it's real long. I'm trying to shorten this thing out to pray for them, and the kids need those two together. You know, running. They go to church, but they're living separate lives, and it looks like one of the parties she doesn't want to marry. And so there's reasons for that. Let's just ask that agreement that the Lord intervenes in their lives, especially because there's children involved. Friends, when you pray, a lot of people, if you study a little in the Bible, look up the Holy Spirit and start learning more about the Holy Spirit. Ask the Holy Spirit to intervene in your life. Very important, because you need guidance every day. Every day, this world is so full of sin, and you can see it on TV when you have things that you know are right and wrong, and you watch individuals that are for this person that did something so vile, and they want them freed, and you go, this is a mad, mad world. The reason why you think it's a mad world is because you have discernment. The Holy Spirit is advising you, guiding you. Remember, this program is to teach you to pray about anything and everything. And everything you have that's good came from God. And if you're having a tough time and you've been praying, you wouldn't even be able to imagine how your life would be if you did not pray, what the work God is doing just to keep you at the point to where you're at. Very important. Friends, it's time for me to go. You've been watching Pray for a Miracle. We're live every Saturday night. I'm Brother Dennis. Just love being your prayer missionary for the night. And our phone number for prayer, it's toll-free. It's 1-866-ANDPRAY. You can type in a prayer request during the week. Just go to his channel, type in the prayer request. 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In fact, if you can, that radio station, maybe tuck a little donation because they're giving us this airtime for free. Friends, it's time for me to go. May God richly bless you. I hope to be here same time, same place, 9 p.m. Pacific, to be with you on Pray for a Miracle next week. God bless.
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0: Welcome to Behind the Cameras. And this little update is for the month of August to see what's going on here at his channel. And friends, as you know, behind me here, I'm out at our SoCal soundstage, and they're setting up for a production. And this kind of gives you an idea. I told them, just turn a camera around because they're working over on that section over there and way over. They've got the stuff going on over there. And this back is the staging area where you prepare for your program. You sit down and you do a talk through with your guests, and then you go to the particular set. We have three sets out here. We have the World News Briefing set for Tom Hughes, and then we have my Pray for a Miracle set, and then we have the talk style set. And then we can move sets around for little special productions. But for this month, for those of you that know Jan Markell, go to her gallery. She has a show for August, and it's with Michelle Bachman. And I'm telling you, Michelle explains so clearly about communism and socialism and what is going on in America. Because, friends, I've never been very much concerned, and you know I'm not political. I'm just 100%, how can we proselyte the gospel, and what country can we get into to share the message of Jesus? And I let the politicians do what the politicians do. But I have had the privilege to travel in countries almost in every part of the world, and I know what communism looks like, and I know at the end results. I remember in Romania, when we were able to go there after the communism fell, do you know that I found out that the little kids, when they go to bed at night, they stuff food between their cheeks to make sure they have enough food for the next day. And so the parents always make sure they take the food out so the kids don't choke when they're sleeping. I mean, who'd ever think of it? And when you go to the stores, it's like there was some kind of stocking problem. They're just empty. Or they just have one item, and it's just going down the shelf. And we're starting to see that with this communism that is taking effect in America. And, friends, it's partially our fault. It started in the 90s with the schools. When they centralized schooling, they no longer taught the kids about the greatness of the country and the uniqueness of the United States. And so these kids are growing up to not have much respect for the country. If you don't have respect and you don't know your history, it's easy to change them over to a new system. And socialism, the problem is it promises you everything and gives you nothing. So, friends, we really have to pray about that. But you can tune in, see that with Jan Markell, with Michelle Bachman. In fact, Jan said that she is going to start taping, she's hoping, a program every 2 weeks. And remember, Jan retired, and we thought we weren't going to get any more of Jan, but all of you just kept hitting her with emails. Jan, we need you. Jan, we need you. So she's really enjoying it, and I think she's doing a great job because we've got a few on the Ruku Gallery with her, special guests, and they're very informative. Another thing on our Ruku, I only got a few more minutes here. Ruku, we just updated the app again, and so now on Ruku, you have galleries for some of your favorite programs, so you can see like 2 or 3 or 4 weeks on your Ruku app. And friends, pray for Israel. We have to do some upgrades there. We have to put an indoor studio. We have outdoor studio. We need an indoor studio. Pray for us because this is something we have to do, and it's very difficult to do things over there. They're extremely costly. It's time for me to go. I'll give you a little bit more behind the scenes. And may God richly bless all of you. Tell a friend about his channel. God bless.
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turn in our Bibles to Revelation chapter 19. Revelation chapter 19. Chapter 19 now begins to unfold, and the key is found in the very first verse, as I mentioned to you this morning. It says, "And after these things, I heard a great voice." And you need to underline in your Bible, "after these things," because it is speaking of something that took place before. And these are throughout the Bible. You remember when we started Revelation, we said the key is found in Revelation chapter 1, verse 18. "Write the things which you have seen, the things which are, and the things that shall be metatalta after these things." So John gives us the outline of the book of Revelation. Chapter 1 was he was to write the things that he had seen, Jesus Christ. "Write the things that are, the seven churches of Asia Minor, Ephesus, Smyrna, Pergamos, Thyatira," speaking of the church age. And then he was to write what would happen after these things. The church is taken out in chapters 4, they're worshiping in heaven in chapter 5, and then in chapter 6, the Antichrist comes onto the scene, and that's exactly what the Bible teaches. When the man of sin is revealed, the church is already gone. "He that hinders will hinder till he be taken out of the way." And when Christ takes the church out, then the man of sin is revealed. And the first thing we saw in chapter 6 is the Antichrist, this man on a white horse, coming to conquer and to conquer. And from chapter 6 all the way through chapter 18, it is Satan and the Antichrist and once again the false prophet. And so in chapter 18, finally Babylon is destroyed, his kingdom is destroyed, and we come to chapter 19, and now Christ is coming back and taking his rightful place. And so we are going to see the thousand-year reign, and tonight, thank God, we're going to see the beast and the false prophet thrown into the lake of fire, and Satan is bound for 1,000 years. And so the thousand-year reign starts the millennial kingdom. And that millennial kingdom is what the Jews got so mixed up on, because Peter, James, and John constantly thought that Jesus was going to establish the millennial kingdom there. They kept talking about, "Are you going to build your kingdom now?" But Jesus came really to bring salvation. They were off. They couldn't understand why he was now going to suffer. So we're going to get into the rest of this from 19, 20, and 21, where God is going to eventually bring a new heaven and a new earth, and then it's going to be rejoicing all the way. But tonight, we're going to take a look at, once again, Satan destroyed, and it's a great moment, and heaven begins to rejoice. So we see that the sinner is removed, and the glory is restored, and the rod of iron begins to rule. And one thing I want to mention tonight is that when Jesus rules during this thousand-year reign, it's going to be a force righteousness. In other words, people who are able to get in, somehow they have not been killed in the tribulation or have not taken the mark, they've hid out somewhere or been able to make it, they will have to be able to serve Jesus Christ, a force righteousness. At the end of the 1,000 years, Satan is going to be released, and he's going to deceive again people. And then finally, Christ will destroy Satan. So it's an interesting thing when you look at it. You think, well, are we going to be deceived? No, you will have your glorified bodies. But once again, the tribulation is for the nation of Israel, and I believe that God is going to remove us as quick as we can. So chapter 19 brings us a close to the tribulation, and we begin to see God doing a work. So after these things, after the four horses, you remember the white horse, the Antichrist, the red horse, the blood horse, the black horse, famine, the pale horse would be pestilent. Billions of people are killed. After the seven trumpets,
after the seven seals, after the seven vials, after the everlasting gospel, after the destruction of the religious Babylon in chapter 17, after the destruction of the secular Babylon in chapter 18, now we see that heaven goes crazy. So we pick up tonight in chapter 19, verses 1 through 6, and he goes on to declare for a worship service. He says, hallelujah. And this is so cool. And after these things, I heard a great voice of much people in heaven saying, hallelujah, or hallelujah, salvation and glory and honor and power unto the Lord our God. So the doxology, he is our salvation, he is the glory, he is the honor, and he is the power. And so it would be a hallelujah of redemption. Now, God has redeemed you, and God redeemed your spirit. Now, God has redeemed your body. And I've mentioned to you before that you are a redeemed spirit living in a very corrupt body. And you know that because you get up in the morning and you try to make yourself look good, and you deceive yourself, and you walk around, and you flip your hair. You have no hair to flip, and you know you try to hold your stomach in. It's all sin nature. You want to look better. You want to feel better, but the bottom line is your body's falling apart, and it's going to once again just fall apart because we're getting old. But the sin nature is going to be gone with once for all. Our body goes after sin. We are attracted towards sin. There's something about the lust of the eye and the pride of life and those things. We covet and we're greedy, just the way it is. And so it takes the work of the Spirit of God inside of me to explode and to bring that and those appetites under the conviction of the Holy Spirit. And that really is what it's about, is to learn to starve the appetites that take you away from the power of God. Now, one day when God takes you out of here, you're going to be transformed or you're going to be changed, the metamorphosis. And this body of sin is going to put on a new body made without hands. And then you're going to have a redeemed body. So a redeemed spirit you have now, and then you're going to have a redeemed body, and then sin will never, ever be a problem because it's impossible. And that's the great thing. I remember when I got saved, about 3 weeks later, Pastor Chuck was teaching on after the 1,000 years, people are going to follow Satan. And I just went crazy. I thought, I made it all the way. I'm going to go through the 1,000 years. I'm going to trip at the very end. And he started laughing at me, and I got mad. What do you mean, laughing at me? He said, Stephen, when you're caught up, there's going to be a brand new body, and you will never, ever, ever, ever have to worry about Satan, sin, or the power of sin ever again. And that's wonderful. In this world, sin is absolutely powerful. Lust is absolutely incredible. Greed, anger, and we fight those every moment. And the only hope is by the Holy Spirit in you surrendering and yielding to the anointing of God that you can have possible victory. So Paul said, I beat my body. Paul said, I reckon the old man dead. And Paul said, I yield my life to the things of God. So as I'm in God's word, I'm feeding my spirit. My spirit becomes stronger, and my spirit puts everything down, and I understand sin. When I begin to feed my flesh, my spirit is starving, and now my flesh is now dominating, and my mind is committed to the things of the world. So I'm looking forward that day that God redeems. But here, we are now redeemed. And after these things, a great voice and much people in heaven saying, hallelujah, salvation and glory, honor and power. And just remember, salvation, the redeeming fact of God, and the glory of God, and the honor of God, and once again, the power of God. Now, when God made Adam and Eve, and I do believe before when they were naked, they did not know that they were naked. And you say, no, time out. They had to know they were naked. No, they didn't. Because the glory of God was upon them. They didn't understand. I mean, they understood. They enjoyed. But it wasn't something that we think today, oh, it's embarrassing. Turn the light off. No. The glory filled their heart. But when they sinned, that glory left.
and the nakedness was seen. When God fills your heart with his glory, you no longer see yourself. And when God fills your heart with his honor, you no longer have to worry about a position. So the position and the glory that I want is because I don't see his glory and his power. When his glory fell, you remember in the days of the temple, it says no one could even get up or even minister because the glory of God filled the place. And Isaiah said his glory filled the place like a train. In other words, it just overtook everything. And no human flesh could move because the power of the glory. Now the question is, when you look at the church, probably the glory of God is not being seen, because a lot of flesh is being seen. But when you find a church that's yielding and submitting and obedient to the word of God, you're going to find the glory of God. You're going to find a God that's being honored and a God that's being once again respected, because he's the God that can save a marriage, or he's the God that can bring a family back, or he's the God that can change your heart. In other words, once again, the great salvation. So in verse 1, he says, after these things. In verse 2, he mentions hallelujah because of the righteousness, 2 and 3. For true and righteous are his judgments. In other words, his judgments are true and righteous. And judgment. He has judged the great whore and did corrupt the earth. Her fornication and avenged the blood of his servants at her hand. So the world has killed the prophets. Religion has killed the prophets. People have killed the messengers of God. And God is going to once again even things up. Sometimes people say, well, look at all the damage being done. How do you justify all the people that have died in hurricanes and everything else? I would simply say that at the very beginning, when God made all things, he made all things good. And everything was fine until man sinned. And when man sinned, he opened the door to satanic power. And the moment you open the door to satanic power, he yielded the kingdoms of this world to Satan. And now you don't always understand, what about cancer, or what about hurricanes, and what about this? The interesting thing, once again, is that that is always a consequence of what Adam did when he opened the door to sin. And you would think that people would turn and come to God, but they don't. And so I do believe that God is going to work in the hearts of this country to try to bring this nation back to God. How he does it, I don't know. But when you realize that over 100,000 people were killed, what would happen if all of a sudden something major happened in LA? Would we blame God, or would we see terrorism, or what would we do? Well, all I can tell you is God is good and God is just. And God would never, ever do anything to destroy our lives. And so I have to look at the goodness and the righteousness of God. Now, here's what I don't understand, why God hasn't destroyed the earth already. So if I'm going to be overwhelmed at anything, it's not what's taken place, it's why we're still here. Because in reality, he had every right to destroy this place hundreds of thousands of years ago, but he, because of his great mercy, has waited for many of us to come to Christ. So it's the goodness of God and the mercy of God that's holding back everything that is absolutely determined upon this earth. So what do I do in the pulpit? I'm filled in my heart. I'm here to warn the world that Christ is coming and we need to turn people around to Jesus Christ so we don't have time to get bummed out. We don't have time to feel sorry for ourselves. Our mission is

So righteous and true are your ways. And then in verse 4 and 5, hallelujah of the remembrance. God, your ways are to be feared. And the 24 elders and the four beasts fell down and worshiped the God that sat on the throne, saying, amen, hallelujah. And a voice came out of the throne saying, our God, all ye servants, and ye that fear him, both small and great. So once again, worship. So the whole scene of heaven has changed. You remember in chapter 13, Satan was thrown out of heaven. And before, Satan was allowed in heaven. We know that according to Job. When Job met, when God met with the angels, the sons of God, Satan showed up. And we see that in Job chapter 1. Finally, in Revelation chapter 13, Satan is thrown out of heaven. Right now, he has accusations. He's making accusations. He has access now. During the tribulation, after the 3.5 years, right in the middle, he's thrown out. And when he's thrown out, that's when the great tribulation starts. And so heaven is already beginning to rejoice because evil is not there. Now evil is going to be destroyed. And so in verse 4, the 24 elders, all they do is fall down. This is kind of cool. They get up, they sit, they think about God, and they fall down. That's all they do. That's their whole ministry. Whoa, boom. Wow, boom. I mean, every time you read, they're always falling down. And so it's just the glory of God, the greatness of God. Now, that tells me something about my worship. So we look at worship coming to church. Well, here's the problem. And this is the problem Kevin has. He'll never tell you. I'll tell you. Now, think about this. Now, it's positive. When 70% of the people don't give in every church, and probably 80% of the people in the church have a difficult time with devotions. That would mean that when we stand before, that somehow Kevin has to prime the pump. Unless you've been worshiping all week, have a song in your heart, melody, thinking about the Lord, and that's not singing about Led Zeppelin or anything else, the Beach Boys or whatever. I mean, you're thinking about the Lord, fellowshipping about the Lord, you love the Lord, and you come to church, and he hits that string, and oh, man, it's good to be with the Lord. But most of the time, it's like, come on. You know, I'm a little dry, I'm a little angry, I'm ticked off. And about 3/4 through the service, okay, I can feel it. It started to come. And at the last song, we get one drip. And so all of a sudden, you know, it's so discouraging sometimes for worship because, hey, you're here for the word of God. And sometimes I think it'd be kind of cool to reverse the service. I'll start, and then we'll do the worship last. Well, this is kind of come in anytime during the worship as long as we hear the word. But I think that really the service starts with the worship. And if my heart's prepared, bam. But again, if I'm not in the Word of God and not giving to God, then I'm disobedient. So now, me as a pastor, I need to once again teach in such a way that I can send the Word. But the problem is, if the heart is hard, it's going to ricochet off. So my responsibility is try to get the Word out. And those of you that have cultivated your heart, it's easy to receive. Now, we're blessed in this church because you have a hunger for God's word. But one of the problems is, all the time, is that it's difficult to worship, it's hard to submit, and it's hard to yield your life to the King of Kings. And so here's the theory. I make a mistake. I'm sorry. No, I'm not sorry. I can't say that. Why? Because I don't want to do it. Well, if God is the Lord, and he has showed you that you're wrong, then why is it so hard for you to say you're sorry? Because it's an issue. No, it's pride. If God has showed you, you don't have an option but to say you're sorry. And the reason why you can't say you're sorry is because you won't humble yourself. And that's the problem with humanity. That's why when God brings the judgment, people shake their hand at God. Instead of them falling down, they don't do that. And here's the other problem. When people get sick, they don't go to God. They get angry at God. How dare you give me cancer? And this is what they say. I've served you. I've loved you. I've given. I've done everything I have. I've done everything. And this is how you reward me? Fine. I'm out of here.
And that's why I hear over and over, well, listen, number one, God didn't give

0: cancer. It was when man's sin entered into the world and cancer came with it. And so here I'm getting angry at God. Instead of saying, God, I have this thing, now God give me the strength to deal with it, I get angry, and so my bitterness runs me away from God, and Satan uses that. And so my mind is all messed up. So I should be worshiping, instead I'm mad, so I'm glorifying Satan, and Satan is rejoicing because he still has you down here when you should be to the praise of his glory, worshiping God. These are those that see the glory of God and they fall down and worship. So that tells me here on earth, I'm not seeing God. I need to see God. Isaiah saw God, he fell. Joshua saw God and he fell. Moses saw God and he fell. Job saw God and he fell. And if I'm not doing that, then what's happening is I'm standing and I want recognition. And like I said this morning, he's the one that gets the recognition. So God wants us to be humble in our life. So a voice came from the throne saying, praise our God, all ye his servants and ye that fear him, both small and great. So once again, amen. It just means, God, your will be done. In other words, your purposes, your plan, and your power. In other words, it means I accept, I submit, I yield my life. And then in verse 6, the hallelujah of rain. God, your ways are unchanging. And I heard as it were a voice of a great multitude, as the voice of many waters, and the voice of thunder, mighty thunder, saying, alleluia, or hallelujah, for the Lord our God reigns. Almighty God reigns. And so he now is the God, and he's always been the God. You remember when Abraham was on that horrible mountain, and he had to sacrifice his son. And as the knife was coming down, you remember, he saw, and once again, God said, you are a friend. And so he said, Jehovah Jireh, God, you see. Now, people say it means God, you provide, but it really means God, you see. So, God, you have always seen my needs. You see the critical spirit around me. You see how the family is acting. You see that I'm not doing what you want me to do. God, you see things I don't see. So the first thing I need to understand is because of the power of God that God sees. And so Abraham, God opened his eyes and there was a ram and he said, God sees. And then you remember there was a moment in Moses' life that he was once again losing the battle. And so he didn't know what to do, so he raised his hands. And when he raised his hands, Israel began to prevail. And you remember the two faithful servants came and held his hands up. And he said, Jehovah Nissi. And what he meant was the Lord is our banner. In other words, over every fight, over every conflict, over everything that goes on in our life, the Lord is our banner. We will fight, we will die, we will do everything under this banner for the Lord. And then you remember there was a time in Gideon's life that he was hiding and he was not a very important man and he was afraid. So he was threshing inside of a cave because he didn't want to get caught. And the Lord knocked on the door and said, you are a great deliverer. And Gideon just started laughing. And all of a sudden, he said, you have to do this. And so he went out, got an army of 32,000. And God said, tell everybody that wants to go home, go home. And 22,000 went home. And he was left with 1,000. He said, this is crazy. He said, take him down and have him drink. And you remember, 700 did it the wrong way. And God said, send them home. So it was 300. I think the odds were 1 to 1,300. And all of a sudden, Gideon is about ready to go crazy. And all of a sudden, we find Jehovah Shalom. I am your peace. The warfare is intense. Everything is outnumbering you. And everything is caving in your life. And the enemies around you. And the kids are screaming, but I am your peace. And then what about one of the great stories I remember so vividly is Jeremiah. You remember how he did everything for God. And then the way that God repaid him is he was thrown into the dungeon. And man, Jeremiah just went crazy. He got mad and he took off his prophet badge. He says, "Here, I'm no longer your prophet." And then you remember the Bible says, and the word of God burned in his heart and he had to go preaching. And he said, "Jehovah Tehiskanu." And it means, "God, you are righteous. When people have misused me and people have talked behind my back and people have stabbed me and people have said things against me and it has not been true and I have gotten angry, you have always vindicated it and you have always been righteous." And then one more come to my mind is Jeremiah. You remember he was taken into Ezekiel was taken into captivity under Babylon. And he's by the river. He hung his harp up. And he's going through it. For 70 years, it was just a nightmare. And all of a sudden, he finally said, "Jehovah Shammah," which means, "Lord, you are here. In the midst of this foreign country, you are here." So when we say that God rules, what does that mean to you? Well, I don't see it with Republicans. I don't see it with the Democrats. Well, you're never going to see it with Republicans and Democrats because it's man's best at leadership. And doesn't make a difference who's in charge. We're billions, trillions in debt, and all are promising what they can't deliver. And if there's anything true that every nation cannot rule, and every nation has no heart to repent, and every nation thinks they have an answer, and every nation wants to be the one in charge. Not one nation is willing to make their nation a nation under God. So you see, God has every right to judge this world. I have no problem with it. So what do we do? Let's get the church together and pray. It's kind of late. I'm going to go home. See, the church, who are supposed to stand in the gap because they've been feeding all the other appetites, are blinded to the greatest need in the whole world. Do you realize the only hope the world has is you, the church?
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4: Why can this not be the place how much you owe on your building? Why can this not be the place when missions program want to go and raise up places and obscure cities and countries and nations where nobody wants to go? Why can't we fund it? Because let me tell you something. The Bible tells me that the wealth of the wicked is laid up for the righteous. That everybody around here, they don't even know it, but all this

Put on James chapter 1, guys. James chapter 1. Let me show you what Peter's dealing with here. But when a man asks, let him ask in faith, not doubting. Not doubting. He doesn't have to beat you. He doesn't have to destroy you. He doesn't have to kill you. He don't have to do anything. All he's got to do is get you to waver. Waver is doubt. God does not like to be doubted. Let me tell you, I'm just a normal man and I don't like to be doubted. I can't stand to make a promise and people doubt I can do it. Can you imagine how God, who cannot fail, feels when he's doubted? Not doubting. For he who doubts is like a wave of sea, the sea driven and tossed by wind. When he saw the... Next verse, please. For let not that man suppose he will receive anything. Why? Next verse. For he is double-minded, unstable in all his ways. Good God. Double-mindedness. I am agreeing with two things at one time. I'm agreeing that I can walk on water, and I'm agreeing the wind and waves can take me out. Let not that man think he will receive anything from the Lord. So don't come up to me and say, Pastor, I need you to rebuke the devil because all these promises, I'm not walking in them, and I need you to help me pray. We need to fast. You don't need to pray. You don't need to fast. You don't need me to break demons. You don't need me to break chains. You don't need the anointing. You need to quit being double-minded. Let a man that's double-minded, let him not think that he will receive anything from the Lord. For a double-minded man is unstable in all of his ways. So that is what Peter is dealing with. Why did the miracle cease? The miracle ceased because he now has diverted and fractured his focus. And when you're focused on this right here, this is what you begin to walk in. When you focus on this right here never gets to manifest in your life. Am I helping anybody? Is this helping? Are you seeing the way this is playing out? Let me do one more thing. Matthew 6, I think it is. Put that one up there, guys. The lamp of the body is the eye. If therefore your eye is good, your whole body will be full of light. But if your eye is bad, your whole body will be full of darkness. If therefore the light that is in you darkness, how great is the darkness? I like the way another translation says that. If your eye be single, if your eye be single, whatever your eye's full of, you're full of. If you're focused on this, I got bombs going off of me and I'm trying to figure out which donkey I want to saddle up and ride right here. I got so many ways I want to explain this. What does it mean for your eye to be single? It means you don't have a mind that is talking you out of your spirit. But you have a mind that is in agreement with what's inside you. Okay? So, for instance... let me tell you what I see. Can I tell you what? Will it offend? I don't know. Sometimes you don't throw your stuff out there because you don't know if everybody can handle it. But can I just tell you what I see? How many of you know you live in the richest zip code in the world? Not in California, not in America. 2024, this past London and Dubai, the Silicon Valley. It's the wealthiest zip code in all the world. Okay? Can I tell you the way Ron Carpenter thinks and what I say when I'm walking around this building on Saturdays? I thank you, Lord, that I pastor the wealthiest church in the world. See, you can't see it. You can't see it. If I live in the wealthiest zip code, then why can this not be the church that pays off every other church's mortgage? Why can this not be the place, how much you owe on your building?
Why can this not be the place when missions program want to go and raise up places and obscure cities and countries and nations where nobody wants to go? Why can't we fund it? Because let me tell you something. The Bible tells me that the wealth of the wicked is laid up for the righteous. That everybody around here, they don't even know it. But all this wealth that is being created, my Bible tells me that there's coming a wealth transfer where God's going to let it change hands from those that don't know how.

So what do? Wait for the vision, though it tarry, wait for it shall surely come to pass. That's the way I think. I don't think of a church where we got empty seats. I think of a church where people lined up an hour before church waiting for the doors to open. Where people are saying, if I can just get in that room, there's so much power in that room. I don't even understand what all's going on in that room. But my son's been addicted for 10 years. If I can just get him in that room, this insomnia that I've had, if I can just get in the room, I will come out of this wheelchair and pull these oxygen things out of my nose. If I can just get in that room, I'm believing for a church so powerful, for praise that's so powerful, worship that's so powerful. People are lying. Lined up past Google to get inside this building, and you say a day like that will never happen. I call the devil a liar. I got a picture in here, and I'm not going to let this talk me out of it. Somebody shout hallelujah. Turn to three people, high five them, and say, do you see anything? Do you see anything? Ah, help me, Jesus. Right after COVID, I was planting basically both churches. I reopened on the East Coast because the succession plan did not work. We had a bunch of good, sacrificial, giving people that had loved the vision for 30 years. And I felt like they deserved to have a place to congregate and have a family and have a home. And so right after COVID, I'm opening up there from scratch. And I lost over 5,000 of my people here. Okay? Folks, I'm not Superman. I don't have a special measure of faith because I have Reverend in front of my name. I had to do what I'm telling you right now. I had to see something because everything I saw with my eyes told me to quit and go home. Everything I saw with my eyes said, you might better get another job. Because I saw 300 people sitting in a building that holds 3,500. Okay, let me tell you something. This building don't have 300 people bills. This building has the bills that thousands of people have to pay. And that's exactly what I was staring right into. I'm not telling you stuff I read in a book. This is the way I live, and you have to stay with it. And right now, what you see is not the end. We're still in the process. Yes. Oh, this is good. Oh, this is great. Yeah, it is great. But don't you camp out right here. Tell your neighbor, we on a journey. This thing's moving. Come on, we on a journey. This thing. Pastor, how do I endure? If every vision has a price tag, and the greater thing you're believing for, the higher the price. I don't want a church. I want to move. Okay? I don't want to gather 3,000 people in a region with millions. I want to move. I want to make a mark that turns a region around. And 30 years from now, when most people are Christians, they look back and say, where did it start? It started at this move right there in this region. And in that, see, those are the things that are in my heart, which means the price tag is

0: the Bible says those that are in Christ are all sons, and each and every one of you have an inheritance, and you can call on the name of the Lord for everything that God has given you through Jesus Christ. He has given you every spiritual blessing in heavenly places in Christ Jesus.
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2: I hope that you've been enjoying this word. You know, we've been talking about hidden in plain sight. What is it about? It's about understanding that nobody can run until everything's been made plain. Sometimes what we see for our tomorrow and what we see for our next season is so ambiguous and so vague. Or people say, well, I want to go into ministry. Youth ministry, evangelistic ministry, missions ministry, pastoral ministry, children's ministry, prayer ministry, altar ministry. You know, that's what I'm talking about. That's a good analogy. It's a, write the vision down, make it plain that they who read it may run with it. It is a difficult time sometimes to really put down into words and narrow down what is it God is wanting me to do. But as soon as that happens, God has people everywhere who have been pre-assigned to come into your life and run and help make that happen. I hope that you've been blessed. That's what we're talking about, hidden with plain sight. And I just want to read something to you. You know that we don't show commercials and we didn't sell ads or anything like that. So we are viewer supported. Those of you that may be new, we're totally, completely viewer supported, and people liking what is taking place, believing in what we teach and what we do, and giving is how we stay on the air. And 2 Corinthians 9, the word of the Lord tells us this: so let each one give as he purposes in his heart, not grudgingly or of necessity, for God loves a cheerful giver. So necessity meaning out of needs, not to come to you with our needs, not begrudgingly, I shouldn't do it, you know, resentful that I don't want to, but God says I got to. He wants to do it with a right posture of heart. But one of the things that we're supposed to do is to give as we've purposed. Do you have a purpose for which you give? I've always said give seed an assignment. You know, a seed don't know what it is. All the identity is not in the soil. The identity of a thing is in the seed. And when you give, you have to give it an assignment. You have to tell it what it is. What is the purpose? What are you believing God for? I talked Sunday to our congregation about the art of ask. You know, God said this: ask. You have not because you ask not. Ask and ye shall receive. And he didn't put any qualifications on it. He just said ask. So asking is the precursor and the protocol for receiving. The asking part is up to you. The receiving part is up to God. What are you asking for? What are you believing for? Give with that purpose in your heart. We're trying to do everything we can here to change lives. We're trying to do everything we can here to get this in more languages so more people can hear the gospel. For your first month's gift of any kind, this is what we're going to give back to you, just to say thank you for helping us here. We're so grateful for all that you have done and what you're doing, and we believe our best days are right ahead. Would you help us? Thank you for your giving. How do you endure when the winds are contrary, you're in the middle, and the price tag is getting incredibly high? Hebrews 12. Therefore, now, I'm a context guy. I can't stand to hear people take scriptures out of context. Whenever you read the word therefore, what he's getting ready to say connects to what he just said. So he's told you something, and they said, now, therefore. Okay? I'm going to go back and hit that in just a moment, but let's start with therefore. Since we are surrounded by such a great cloud of witnesses, let us lay aside every weight and the sin which so easily ensnares us, and run the race with endurance. You cannot run with weight.
3: And if you got to run with endurance, that means what God's got you on is not a sprint, because you don't have to have endurance to sprint. So this is a relay. So I've got to run a long way. I got to run a long time. I'm running for the prize, and I can't run with weight. Every weight is not a sin, but every sin is a weight. There's some things you got to drop, and it ain't wrong. It's just a weight. I'm going to push it. There's some people you got to drop, and they ain't bad. They're just a weight. So I got to get rid of the weight and the sin, which is also a weight. And I got to run with endurance. Next verse, please. How do I run with endurance? Look at Jesus, the author and finisher of our faith, who for the joy that was set before him endured the cross, despising the shame, and sat down at the right hand of the throne of God. How do I endure? I'm good, guys. Thank you. How do I endure? They said, number one, you want to run with endurance. Get rid of the weights in life. And then I want you to look at Jesus as an example, who for the joy set before him. Okay? Now, let me read you the therefore. Why is he culminating in this? I brought my table, my Bible out today. Listen to this right here. How many of you have ever heard of Hebrews 11 being the halls of faith? That's what they call it, the hall of faith. First verse of Hebrews 11. Now, faith is the substance of things hoped for, the evidence of things you can't see. When God gives you a vision, I call that a faith image. It paints a picture, and you've got to focus in, and you've got to put your faith in it. Some of you don't have any faith because you don't have a picture to put your faith in. Faith is the substance of things hoped for, the evidence of what you cannot see. So then he goes through talking about all the heroes in the Bible. Okay? For by faith, Abel offered God a more excellent sacrifice. For by faith, Enoch was taken away and did not see death. By faith, Noah, being divinely warned of things not yet seen, moved with godly fear and built an ark. By faith, Abraham obeyed and went out to a place which was to be his inheritance. And it says, by faith, Sarah also received strength to conceive seed. Abraham and Sarah. Y'all know when they had the child of promise, he was 100 and she was 90. They deserve an applause. I mean, I just, he was 100, she was 90. Do I need to break that down? Okay. Abraham, when Sarah was 90, went to see a king and didn't want the king to see Sarah because Sarah was so beautiful, he was scared the king would keep her. So when I get to heaven, I want to see Jesus and I want to see Sarah. When you 90 years old and you so fine that you scared somebody gonna steal your wife, I want to see Jesus and I want to see Sarah. Oh, I want to see her, look upon her face. All these people in the hall of faith. By faith, by faith, by faith. Now, let me get you to the end of chapter 11. I read to you, therefore, which is chapter 12, verse 1. Listen to the last verse of chapter 11. Okay. So good right here. God, and all these having obtained a good testimony, the Bible's testifying of them, all these having obtained a good testimony through faith did not receive the promise. God having provided something better for us, that they should not be made perfect apart from us. So all these things they did because they conceived something miraculous and saw it happen, still didn't receive the promise, and they have not been made perfect apart from us. That word perfect there means a completed process, means there is a process that God started. It went through all of them in Hebrews 11, and now it has stretched to us, and their process will not be completed till ours is. Now, therefore, since we have been surrounded by such a great cloud of witnesses. Abraham, Sarah, Enoch, Abel, all these have now translated from the running track to the stands. They're no longer running their race. They are now in the stands cheering for Ron. And when they see the winds blowing contrary against Ron, and Ron says, this ain't worth it, I'm going to do something else, they start cheering from the stands. And I can hear the voice of Abraham, and I can hear the voice of Moses, and I can hear the voice of Abel, and I can hear the voice of Enoch. Ron, you cannot stop now, because I don't receive my promise unless you finish. Unless you get the stuff that's in you out, then my life was imperfect. So I'm starting to understand something. This is not a sprint. This is a relay race. And every generation is handing off a baton. And I think it was the 96 Olympics. I can't remember exactly. Where there was this relay team that was destined to win. They were all picked to win. And when they gave the handoff to the last leg of the relay, which is supposed to be the fastest person, the transition was not handled right. The baton dropped. And immediately at that time, the cameras from ABC Wide World of Sports panned right to the other three who had already run theirs perfectly. And all of them dropped their head. Why? Because all of them lost. One dropped it. They all lost. Gen Z generation, young millennials, what are you going to do with what we're handing you? I don't want to hear the baton hit the floor and me drop my head. Young Adult Society 242, what are you going to do? We got to hand it to somebody. I'm running mine as hard as I can run it. Will you? Don't drop it when I hand it to you. It's heavy. It's not light. It's heavy. Therefore, since we're surrounded by so great a cloud of witnesses, let us run the race set before us with endurance, considering Jesus, who for the joy set before him endured. For the joy set before him endured a cross. Even Jesus, what got him through the cross? Vision. He saw something. What was the joy set before him? Us. If I can finish this process. See, that first time that nail went in my wrist, I'd put it, I'm done. Hey, get me out, I'm done. No, don't like this. But he endured. Because he said, what I'm about to do is enough power for Ron Carpenter to turn it around. And in 2026, it'll give him the power to run the race that I've set before him. This right here will set drug addicts free. This cross will heal minds and heal hearts, heal marriages and heal families. It will cause people to get up out of wheelchairs, lungs to start working, eyes to open up, demons to be cast out. What I'm doing right here will be the salvation of every generation to come. So while they're nailing me to a piece of wood, I've got to stay focused on my vision. I can't see it here, but for the joy set before him, that word set is a medical term, like setting a bone. He took the bone and set it in front of him. I mean, he took the vision, set it. Look at Jesus, who for the vision set before him, had the power to endure. People that keep quitting lose sight of the vision. People that never have an off button know how to keep the vision in front of them. Can you put your hands together all over this building? Would you stand up with me, please? Bible says whoever tries to save his life will lose it. But he says whoever loses his life for my sake will find it. It's an amazing thing that as long as we are just
2: bent on the fact we're going to navigate the affairs of our own life. What God really wanted you to do can slip right through your fingers. But when you come and say, you know what, not my will, but I want what you have for me. What you have is better. Then when you lose you and you find what he has for you, that's where real significance and success comes in life. I would love for you to meet Jesus as your Lord and Savior today and let him introduce you to the real you. Would you pray this prayer? Father, we thank you. We thank you for your love and your forgiveness, your grace and your mercy. We believe that you died and rose on the third day for our salvation. We ask you to wash us and cleanse us and come live in our heart to be our Lord and Savior. We accept your gift of salvation now and ask you to be with us and to guide us and never leave us from this moment forward. In Jesus' name, amen. If you prayed that prayer, write us, email us, call us, let us know. We want to hear from you. Become a part. Let this become a part of your weekly viewing, because we would love to be a part of the discipleship and the spiritual growth in your life. And until next time, may God richly bless you. We'll see you real soon.
0: The Bible says those that are in Christ are all sons, and each and every one of you have an inheritance, and you can call on the name of the Lord for everything that God has given you through Jesus Christ. He has given you every spiritual blessing in heavenly places in Christ Jesus.
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Do you realize when you give your life to Christ, God gives you His righteousness, and your sin and your guilt and your shame is put upon the cross of Calvary? If you could get to heaven by being a good person, why did Jesus have to die such a brutal death? Answer, we're all sinners. Amen. I pray, I hope, I trust, but that people would realize we are different than this world. And may the Holy Spirit work in us and through us, that people would see that there's a reason why we're different. And may we be able to articulate the reason why, and we would be able to have a defense for that wonderful hope that's in us. Amen? Hopefully there'll be times in our walk with the Lord that people will be intrigued with our walk. They'll be intrigued that we're different. They'll be intrigued because they see there's something different in our lives. And so hopefully that happens in our lives, that there are people around us, they'll see and they'll be intrigued. And that happens occasionally. And hopefully, you know, more often than not, that would happen in our lives. That, listen, that people would be intrigued. I think of back in 2000, right after my wife and I we're married in September, November. We flew out to Scotland. That's where she was from. And I got to meet my new father-in-law. And so I met him for the first time in Scotland and spent time with him. The interesting thing was, is he was a chain smoker. And so the smoke, and I get sick from the smell of smoke. I can't even be near it. And so we prayed, and by the grace of God, I didn't get sick. So God shielded us with that. But there was a nurse there, and his main nurse, and we would share a little bit with her, talk to her. And after, you know, some time towards the end when we were there, she literally came up to us and said this. She goes, "What do you guys have? I want what you guys have." I'm like, that was easy. I think we said at the same time, "Jesus." And she goes, "Well, I was raised in the Mormon church." She says, "But I saw hypocrisy in the church. I saw hypocrisy in my family." And then she says, "But listen, this is what else she said." She goes, "I can tell you guys know God." And so that was that. She was intrigued, and it was just a powerful thing. So we shared the gospel of Jesus Christ, and she prayed to receive Christ into her life. And so hopefully there'll be people in our lives that will be intrigued with that Christ that's in us, and something there will intrigue them. Felix was intrigued with Paul the Apostle, so much so he wanted to ask Paul about his faith in Christ. And that's one of the things we're going to go ahead and look at here. So let's dive right into our text. So verse 24, and it says, "And after some days, when Felix came with his wife Drusilla," who was what? Jewish. "He sent for Paul and heard him concerning the faith in" what? Christ. They were both intrigued. Felix and his wife, Drusilla, they were intrigued. So before we go there, I just want to bring us up to speed, especially if it's your first time here. If you were with us last week, remember last week we looked at how there was a plot to kill Paul the Apostle. So the plot was told to somehow Paul's nephew, heard about it. He told the commander, remember that, the Roman commander? The Roman commander set up 470 armed soldiers to bring Paul the Apostle over to Caesarea to meet Felix, the governor, to hear his case. So that's what we looked at last week. But the end of the chapter, if you go through it, you'll find out that a letter was sent with Paul to go to Caesarea to Felix, the governor. But the Felix, the governor, said, "I'll hear your case when your accusers are here." So he didn't hear his case. Yeah, get this. Felix is the ultimate procrastinator. So we're going to see that throughout this. So it's not a good thing, by the way, to procrastinate. So then Felix, chapter 24, 1 to 23, just summarizing it. Felix, the governor, heard both sides of the argument and said, "When the Roman commander comes down, then he will make a decision on Paul's case." Guess what? He never made a decision. Over 2 years, and we'll look at that today, but he just keeps procrastinating. If you have a problem with procrastinating, can I encourage you? Don't do that. Don't keep kicking the can down the road. Just do what God has called you to do. So that's, but brings us right to where we're at now. Here we are. So Felix and Drusilla, they're intrigued by Paul's faith, and they want to know more about this Christ that they know. I want to break this down so you understand. Felix was not a good guy. So Felix actually married Drusilla when she was 16, but she was already married to another guy. He seduced her to take her away from the man that she was married to. And then Felix was married 3 times. So he wasn't a good guy. He was just actually, if you read history about him, he wasn't a good guy. So you've got that. But he wasn't half as bad as
Godzilla. I mean, Drusilla. I mean, but listen to why I say that. She was the daughter of King Agrippa the First. Her father killed the Apostle James. How about her great uncle? Her great uncle killed John the Baptist, beheaded him. Oh, how about her great grandfather? Her great grandfather tried to kill Jesus when he was a child. Not a good family line there. So listen, these two sinners, as we all are, we all sin, but yet they would never step foot in a home Bible study. They would never go to a home church service that would have been, you know, possibly going on around there. But yet God decided, because they weren't going to go out, they hand delivered on their doorstep Paul the apostle, probably one of the greatest preachers of the gospel of Jesus Christ, the gospel of grace that this world has ever seen. And that's, I just want to encourage you, that's how much God loves people. They're not going to go looking, so God's bringing it to them. God's bringing this powerhouse right on their doorstep. So Paul's under arrest. He's in the palace. He would have been in a prison there in palace. He would have been chained to a Roman soldier. So God hand delivers them. And so be encouraged that your loved ones that don't know the Lord, keep praying. God will do it. God loves people. God's trying to save these two. Trust me. I think of my life. I'm like, Lord, if you can save me, you can save anybody. And you too, don't you? All of us, right? God saved us. And so you see the work of God, how God hand-delivered Paul the apostle to their doorstep to hear the good news of the gospel. So Friday, I met with a lady that's been coming to our church, and she lives in the condos right over here. And about 4.5 years ago, she was praying because the church she was at, she was very disappointed in the church. We won't go into the details why. And so she's praying. It's like, really, Lord, where do I go? Where do you want me to go? Listen to this. God spoke to her and says, I'm bringing the church to you. She found out the next day we moved in. The next day. She's like, wow, God, you are so current. And so that's our God. So I love the verse that goes with this. Philippians 2:13. For it is God who works what? In you, both to will and to what? Do. For his good pleasure. We have a God that's current, that's working in us and through us, and he's with us. God doesn't want religion. He wants a relationship with us. And so he's working in us and through us to accomplish his good pleasure. Another thing I see, always be ready to give a defense to everyone who asks for the reason for the hope that is in you. Wouldn't it be terrible if Drusilla and Felix met with Paul and says, hey, Paul, we want to know about this Christ. And he was like, I'm not prepared to talk right now. No. It's for all of us. It's as simple as this. If you don't know the answer when people talk to you about, they want to know about why you're different, it's very simple. Starts with a J, ends with an S. Jesus. Simply Jesus. I mean, that's a good start. But to be ready to give a defense. And so just an encouragement for all of us to realize that God is at work, as we talked about the Last Call ministry and all. I mean, can you imagine that many people are coming to Christ? God is just, he's doing something. And I say, keep doing whatever you're doing, Lord. Amen. I don't know if you noticed, we're doing some gardening out front, and we're changing things on the side, and just doing a few things that, now that we own the place, we're like, thank you, Lord, and we're able to beautify the place. And do you realize that just the stuff we're doing out front and on the side, all the neighbors that walk, this is what usually happens when the neighbors walk by the way, they walk by, they go, wow, we really appreciate what you're doing to this place. And it's already beautiful. I mean, constantly. And it opens up a door. We get to talk to them about Christ. And it's just a beautiful witness to the neighbors. But as we're doing that, we stopped at a home garden place for some plants and all. And we're waiting. We ordered them online and we're waiting for it. So I'm standing there. I'm talking to this 18, 19-year-old kid. And talk about intrigue. He noticed my watch, and he says, I really like your watch. And I was like, well, thank you. It was a gift, you know, son of the faith, you know, gave it to me on Father's Day, but, you know, thank you. He's like, well, my friend is a watch dealer. And I says, oh, that's awesome. He says, you know, I'm thinking of maybe switching careers. I'm thinking of maybe joining him, and he wants me to join him. I said, well, do this. I says, it's so important. I says, find out what you love to do. I said, because I love what I do. I said, find out what you love to do and make that your career. You will be blessed. What do you think he said after that?
What do you do? It was a total setup. I said, find out what you love. I love what I do. And it was just like, she's just bringing him. So he's like, what other way are you going to answer that? He's like, well, what do you do? Well, I'm a pastor. And he's like, oh, really? And you just see, it's so funny when I tell people I'm a pastor, they go back a little bit. They're like, really? You're a pastor? I say, yeah. And I said, I love it though. I love what I do. And check this out. So that's all he said. He said, my siblings just became Christians. Matter of fact, my 12-year-old brother just gave me a gift of a Bible just the other day. He goes, and I'm looking for a church. I said, I think I know of one. I have a pretty good church. It's not bad. But think of that. Just the intrigue, just something. God uses a watch just to start a conversation and all. And so, and just the Lord, how he works in us, both to will and to do for his good pleasure. Trust me, he's just waiting that we just are surrendered to his will and to just say, God, use me. Amen. He's still using donkeys today. I can testify to that. Verse 25. And now, as he reasoned about righteousness, self-control, and the judgment to come. I want to use this to point out he reasoned with them. He dialogued with them. He had a conversation with them. I don't know if this happened to you. When I first gave my life to Christ, I didn't really dialogue with people. I just blasted them with the gospel. My friends, I think of my best friend at the time, Dominic. He passed away, but my best friend, I literally spent 2 hours. I don't think he said one word. 2 hours of da da da da da da da da da da da da da da da da da da. And I look back, I'm like, the poor guy. And there's something about what Paul the Apostle is doing right here. He's dialoguing with them. He's asking questions. And it's just a reminder for us. Yes, we get out the good news of the gospel of Jesus Christ, but just listen and you know, let people ask questions. And, you know, sometimes I think when I was a young Christian, I was worried about them asking questions because I didn't have all the answers. And so, but that's okay. Guess what? We have the Holy Spirit living in us and God will use you. If you don't know the answer, it's not a big deal to say, you know what? That's a good question. Let me get back with you on that. I don't really know the answer to that, but that is a wonderful question. But it's a reminder for us that as we share the good news of the gospel, to learn, as Paul's sharing, what is he doing? He's dialoguing with them. He's not just preaching at them, and there'll be times to do that, but so the reasoning with them. So scripture, James 1:19. So then, my beloved brethren, let every man be swift to what? Hear, slow to what? Speak, slow to wrath. Pastor Chuck Smith used to say, there's a reason why God gave us 2 ears and only 1 mouth, that we'd listen twice as much as we speak. So, but be slow to speak. That doesn't mean talk slow. That doesn't mean that, okay? It means listen and then be careful what you say. Have you ever said, I'm sure we've all done this, something comes out of your mouth and you're like, I wish I never said that. Well, if we're slower to speak, we can avoid some of that. Amen? Okay, Proverbs 17:27. He who has knowledge spares his what? Words. And a man of understanding is of a calm spirit. So spare your words. Just, it's always good to pray as you talk to new people just, and ask the Lord to put words on your lips. How about this? In the multitude of words, sin is not what? Lacking. It's so true with the pastor, you know, because we talk a lot. We do messages and all. We've got to be careful. There's times that you're like, oh, Lord, please cover that. I don't know why I said that. But he who restrains his lips is what? Wise. So good cross-references. But we'll go back. There's 3 things that he focuses on when he shares with Drusilla, when he shares with Felix. And these three things I think are very important. He talks to them about righteousness, self-control, and the judgment to come. And I believe that as we desire to share with our family, share with our friends, or share with people around us, that these things are very important. Why? Hopefully you know this already. There's a righteousness that comes to us through the cross of Calvary. It's not our righteousness that saves us. And so if you don't know that already, this is very basic, but you should know. There, Philippians 3:9, as Paul the Apostle wrote, he says, and being found in him, not having my own righteousness, which is from the law, trying to keep the law, but that which is through faith in who? Christ. The righteousness which is from who? God. How? Do you realize when you give your life to Christ, you're given God gives you his righteousness?
And your sin and your guilt and your shame is put upon the cross of Calvary. And so it's good to, when you're sharing with people, that's why it's called good news. It's like, you know what? People, you'll ask them about heaven. They'll say, you know, why are you going to go to heaven? They'll say, because I'm a good person.

of the what? Spirit is love, joy, peace, long-suffering, kindness, goodness, faithfulness, gentleness, and what? Self-control. Against such, there's no law. So when we have, listen, with the Holy Spirit, we can have self-control. And I want to warn you, because there's programs out there that, you know, it's like, you know, don't do certain things. And I've met people, they go to these programs, and they're like, okay, I don't do this anymore. No, but do you do this other bad stuff? Yeah, I do that stuff. Yeah. So you go from one bad thing to another bad thing. What? You need the work of the Holy Spirit. And the other thing is we have to be careful as Christians that when we talk about the fruit of the Spirit and having gentleness and kindness and love and faithfulness and self-control, is that we count on the Holy Spirit for that. It's not like, okay, I make you a promise, God, I'll never, get me out of this, I'll never do that again. And in your own power, guess what? You're probably going to mess up. It's much better saying, Lord, by your Holy Spirit, give me freedom. By your Holy Spirit, Lord God, may I have the power, the dunamis, not to do those things that, you know, the desires are still there. Lord Jesus, take away those desires or give me freedom from that. Amen. And then he talks to them about the judgment to come. Oh, I hope you all know this. According to Hebrews 9:27, there's appointed time for a man to die, but then after that is the judgment. So everyone's going to go to the judgment seat. That's bad news if you're not a believer. But you realize, and I hope all of you know this already, but if not, you should take a picture of this, even though you can't read this very well down here, but there's the Bema Seat judgment. Do you realize for us as believers, we go to a Bema Seat judgment, according to Christ, we're rewarded for what we do. It's like the Olympics, the reward, so we're rewarded. The other category, if you don't accept Christ and the salvation through Christ, the free gift, then they go to the white throne judgment. And they're going to be, listen, we're looking at this on the book of Revelation on Tuesdays. So this white throne judgment, so they're going to go to the lake of fire based on what they've done wrong. And you realize that their judgment's going to be based on what they've done right or wrong. Listen to this. And that if they were terrible people, their torment's going to be worse for all eternity. But either way, they're all going to get tormented. Lord, help. They need Jesus. Amen. So these are the three things, the three things that he went through. And then if you join us on Tuesday nights, I love looking at what's going on in the news. But check this one out. This is a little sneak preview of that we're going to have on Tuesday night. Do you guys see this? Swiss AI robots can transform its face into Trump or Zuckerberg or more. So according to this article, so it's called Robert the Robot. This machine demonstrates the ability to transform faces into just, you know, any face. At this point, they have the popular ones, but you can transform the face into just about anybody. And it's realistic looking and it talks. Can you say Revelation 13:15? And I'm not saying Trump is the beast. I'm not saying that. The Antichrist. No. But I'm saying that the technology, you guys, it's there. And so interesting days that we're living in. Hopefully we're all praying for the Kirk family. So my good friend, Pastor James Cadiz, was on Fox News. He did an excellent job in the interview. That's obviously Charlie Kirk at our church. There's James, my friend, right there. And so I just want to say, keep them in your prayers. It's been so prolonged. This is crazy. They need closure. They need to put this behind them. So pray for the family, especially Erica. I don't even want to go and talk about the craziness that's online. And I have people in the church coming to me. Do you know that, you know, Erica, this and this? Because it's ridiculous. This is crazy stuff that's being said about her. And okay, how about this? Candace Owens has lost her mind, okay? Could you get that straight at least? She's lost her mind. She's just gone. And then Tucker Carlson, he's in the same category. These people have lost their minds. Yes, we do talk about this at this church. Why? We're to expose the works of darkness. That's darkness. So I just wanted to remind you, keep them in your prayers. James Cadiz did an excellent interview on Fox News, and it's a blessing to... He'll be teaching at our men's retreat, by the way, in September. Back in our text, verse 25. So he's talking about these things, but also, look at his response. He was afraid. Can I tell you that word afraid means terrified?
Do you realize people

Well, sometimes when the gospel goes out, there's an emotional response, but that doesn't mean they're saved. We have no indication that Felix ever gave his life to Christ. He was terrified. So that, listen to this. What does that tell me? He believed the message. It scared him. And he had an emotional response. So he was afraid. He was terrified, right? But he's never repented that we know of. He never received Christ. And so it's good for us to realize sometimes we have to be careful. You know, you share the gospel with somebody, they start crying. Oh, yes, I know. Yeah. Then, no change. No, no, there's got to be repentance. There's got to be the go to the cross and accept Christ as your Savior. And so that never happened. So it's not about an emotional experience. Some of those crusades, same thing. A lot of people come forward. It's all emotion. They're up there. And that's wonderful. You know, some people get saved. But just to realize the fact, just because someone goes forward or someone says a prayer, it doesn't mean they're saved. They need to turn to Christ, to the cross, give their sin to Christ, and ask Jesus to be their what? Starts with an L, ends with a D. Lord, the Lord of their lives. So just this past Friday, a gentleman came in. He wanted prayer. He doesn't go to the church. He's from out of state. And so John, that volunteers here, introduced me to him. And so we prayed for this guy, and I felt strongly to share the gospel. So I just shared the gospel of Jesus Christ. It reached so awesome into his life. It just, his eyes started welling up, and tears started coming out of his eyes. And I'm like, wow, God, you're so good. I knew I was supposed to share that. So I says, okay, I says, do you believe what I just told you? He goes, yes. I says, are you ready? He goes, like right now? I said, yeah, are you ready? He goes, no, I believe it, but I'm not ready. And I'm thinking, that's what happened here. He says, come back at a more convenient time and we'll talk about this and I'll call him. He knew it was real. He had an emotional experience, but guess what? When it came down to it, nothing. And what a blessing, though, that this guy was one. Was just such a sweet man, and I pray that, you know, he gets saved. He gives his life to Christ, but some people can be emotional, and so there's a start there, but so we see that here. He was afraid. He had emotions, but he says, go away for now. When I have a convenient time, I will call upon you. Do you know there's no real convenient time to receive the Lord? You guys know this. When it comes to receiving Christ, don't procrastinate. Right? It's never good to procrastinate when it comes to receiving the Lord. Why do we say that? Well, because 2 Corinthians 6:2 says, behold, now is the acceptable time. Behold, now is the day of what? Salvation. Today is the day, so there is an urgency. Oh, it goes on, verse 26. Meanwhile, he also hoped that money, that's Felix, would be given him by Paul, that he might release him. Therefore, he sent for him more often and conversed with him. He cared more about his personal and financial gain than his spiritual well-being. Lord, help us. He heard the gospel. He was afraid. He was emotional. He didn't receive Christ. But listen, he kept meeting with Paul. Why? Well, we're told he wanted a bribe. He knew that Paul had a lot of followers on Instagram, on YouTube, and on all these other platforms. No, they didn't have that back then. But he knew he had a lot of followers. And so he thought, okay, you know, these guys will gladly put up money for you. And so they're, you know, he was hoping to get a bribe. And so, you know, I think of this. We're going to look at Paul's going to stay in this prison for 2 years. He's not going to let him go. And Paul could have justified and says, oh, yeah, you know, maybe we should give him. How much money do you need? And because he would have let him go. But he didn't take the bribe. And he kept meeting with him, but Felix wanted nothing to do with his spiritual well-being. He was all about his physical and his financial gain. And so we're told in Proverbs 11:4, riches do not profit in the day of what? Wrath. All the riches in the world won't profit you in the day of wrath. But righteousness delivers from what? Death. So made right with God, you will be delivered from death itself. And here it is, last verse here. But after how long? Can we say it out loud, please? 2 years. Procius Festus succeeded Felix, and Felix, wanting to do the Jews a favor, left Paul bound. 2 years. He knew he was innocent. He was being used as a political pawn.
Lord, help us with politicians. You know, the day that we're living in, a lot of politicians, they know what to do. They know that they're supposed to do things right. They know what to do. It's right. But they don't do what's right because it's all about politics and gaining favor and doing this. And so he wanted favor with the Jewish religious leaders, so he wasn't going to let them out. For 2 years, Paul stayed there in a prison cell because one man decided that he's a political pawn. I'm going to keep you there for my gain. And so, but God, amen? What happens next? Come back next week. Read ahead. But the main point of our whole message, the intrigue of Felix. Oh, he was very, very intrigued. He wanted to know more about Christ. He had a very emotional experience. But we don't read anywhere that Felix ever gave his life to Christ. I pray, I hope, I trust that you and I live such a life. We're not perfect, we make mistakes, but that people would realize we are different than this world. And may the Holy Spirit work in us and through us, that people would see that there's a reason why we're different. And may we be able to articulate the reason why, and we would be able to have a defense for that wonderful hope that's in us. Amen.

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2: The Bible speaks of the blessings that come to the person who will delight himself in God's Word. 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
4: In our study through the Bible, we are in the book of Ezra. The first three chapters is our present assignment. And so this morning we'd like to draw your attention to the first chapter of Ezra, the first four verses. We have come to an extremely important period of history for the nation of Israel. Their regathering and the rebuilding of the nation after the Babylonian captivity. And because it is such an important part of their history, it also was the focal point of many prophecies. They focused in upon this particular time of history. So we read, now in the first year of Cyrus, king of Persia, that would be the year 536 BC, the year in which King Darius died. The word of the Lord, that the word of the Lord by the mouth of Jeremiah might be fulfilled. The Lord stirred up the spirit of Cyrus, the king of Persia, that he made a proclamation throughout all of his kingdom, and he put it also in writing, which said, "Thus saith Cyrus, king of Persia, the Lord God of heaven hath given me all the kingdoms of the earth, and he has charged me to build him a house at Jerusalem, which is in Judah. Who is there among you of all of his people, his God be with him, let him go up to Jerusalem, which is in Judah, and build the house of the Lord God of Israel. He is the God which is in Jerusalem. And whosoever remaineth in any place where he sojourneth, let the men of his place help him with silver, with gold, and with goods, and with beasts, beside the freewill offering for the house of God that is in Jerusalem." 1,000 years before this decree, back in the year 1490 BC, before Israel ever came into the land, as they were approaching the land from their journey from Egypt, Moses, by the word of the Lord, declared unto them that when they came in and possessed the land that God had promised to their father Abraham, that they were to sow the land for 6 years. But in the seventh year, they were not to plow, they were not to sow. They were to let the land rest, so that the land also had its Sabbath. That is, every 7 years, the land rested. And God said, just eat what grows naturally from the land, but don't plow it and sow it. And God said, I'll see that there is sufficient, that you'll be able to be taken care of through that seventh year. I'll provide for you, but let the land rest every seventh year. No sooner did God give the law that God, knowing the future and knowing the heart of man, said, because you did not hearken to my voice, and you did not obey me, and you did not give the land its Sabbaths or its rest, I will allow you to go into captivity in the land of the heathen until the land has had its rest or its Sabbaths. So there was a prediction before they ever came into the land that once they did, they would ultimately disobey the command of God, and as the result, God would allow them to go into captivity in their enemies' lands, and their captivity would last for a period which would be 1/7 of the time that they had disobeyed the commandment of God. In other words, there were the 490 years that they had their monarchy, they did not obey the law, and thus 70 years until the land has had its Sabbaths. In the year 1095-1096 BC, the people came to Samuel and they said, Samuel, we want a king to reign over us like the other nations. And so Samuel went to the Lord, and the Lord said to Samuel, they've not rejected you, they've rejected me from reigning over them. Go ahead and appoint the king that I will show you. And so he appointed Saul to be king over Israel in 1096-95 BC. 490 years later, in 607-606 BC, Nebuchadnezzar came with the Babylonian army and he conquered Jerusalem, and the people were carried away as captives to Babylon, as well as many of the treasures out of the house of the Lord. 490 years they had existed under the monarchy. 490 years they had not obeyed the commandment of the Lord, and thus the land, or they shall be out of the land for 70 years in order that the land might have its Sabbaths. Now, in the first year of Cyrus, the king of Persia, that the word of the Lord by the mouth of Jeremiah might be fulfilled, Cyrus made this decree that those who wanted could return and begin to rebuild the temple in Jerusalem. The captivity officially ended exactly 70 years after the fall of Babylon, under the decree here of Cyrus in 536 BC. Jeremiah, first of all, had predicted that Jerusalem would fall to Babylon. And therefore, he said, because God has ordained that Babylon should conquer Jerusalem, it is futile and useless for you to resist. It would be much better if you would just surrender to Babylon and save the bloodshed? Why should your children be destroyed? Why should you see the city in ruins? Much better to just surrender, because God has ordained that Babylon is going to take this place. And so save yourself the pain and the suffering of a siege and the bloodshed that will take place, because when they take the city, they will not regard the children, the girls, the old people. They'll slay them all. So spare yourselves. But the people wouldn't listen to Jeremiah because they had other false prophets that were saying, the power of Babylon will be broken. God is going to destroy Babylon. Hananiah, the false prophet, said that those that have been taken away captives will soon be coming back. Within 2 years, everything is going to be restored, and the treasure of the temple will come back, and we will be strong, and Babylon will fall. Well, Jeremiah, to impress the people with the necessity of surrendering, made a wooden yoke, and he put it around his neck, and he went around with this wooden yoke over his neck, and he said, submit your necks to the yoke of Babylon. Surrender to Babylon. But he was arrested as a traitor. He was arrested for treason because they said he's demoralizing the people, saying that Babylon is surely going to take this place. And this false prophet Hananiah took the wooden yoke of Jeremiah and he broke the thing in pieces. And he said, thus saith the Lord, the power of Babylon is broken, you know. And Jeremiah said, you may have broken the wooden yoke, but God will make an iron yoke which you cannot break. And because you have defied the word of God, within a year, you'll be dead. And within a year, Hananiah died, and Babylon came and conquered the city. But Jeremiah also predicted that the captivity will last for just 70 years. Twice he made this prediction. Once in Jeremiah 25:11, and the second time in Jeremiah 29:10, he specifically stated that their period of captivity would only be for 70 years. Now, in the year 538 BC, they had been captives for 68 years. Daniel, that prophet of God who was in Babylon in this time of captivity, he was taken with the first group, realizing, and again, he had the prophecy of Jeremiah, and realizing from the prophecy of Jeremiah that it was only 2 years and this whole captivity will be over. In the 9th chapter, it said, understanding from the prophecies of Jeremiah that their captivity was almost over, he began to seek the Lord with fasting and prayer to find out really if God had any specific job for him to do during this period of repatriation. What he did is just made himself available to God. I think that's a great thing. Just, Lord, I don't know if you need me or not, or want me or not, or want to use me or not, but here I am, I'm available to you. And Daniel just sort of made himself available to God. He was about 90 years old, but here I am, Lord, and if you have anything for me to do, he was just waiting upon God for instructions or for directions of what the Lord might want for him. But the reason why is he had the prophecies of Jeremiah, and Daniel was a prophecy buff. He loved prophecy, and he knew that, hey, it's almost over. Within a couple of years, the decree is going to go out, and we're going to be able to go back to the land. Now, Daniel, in his prophecies, had also prophesied that Babylon would fall to the Medo-Persian Empire. And this has now been accomplished. He saw in a vision this ram that was moving north and east and south and west, And no one could withstand the force of the power of the ram, which had two horns, and the latter horn was greater than the former. And the Lord interpreted that, and he saw this ram pushing and conquering, and then he saw this goat coming swiftly with a single horn, and the goat killed the ram. And so then, as the Lord interpreted the vision, he said that the ram is the Medo-Persian Empire, and that the goat will be the Grecian Empire. So here is Daniel predicting on down the line that the Medo-Persians are going to conquer Babylon, and then Greece, with Alexander the Great, is going to conquer over the Persian Empire. The Medes and the Persians formed a confederacy to fight against Babylon. The king of the Medes was Darius. The king of the Persians was Cyrus. Cyrus was in charge of the army that came against the great city of Babylon to take it. After Babylon fell in the year 538 BC, 2 years later, Darius died, so that Cyrus, now the second horn, became the greater of the two, and Cyrus began to rule over the world as the ruler of the Medes and the Persians. It is this same Cyrus that we read about in our text who made this proclamation that he was ordered by God and commissioned by God to see that the house of God was rebuilt. Now, the prophet Isaiah also prophesied of this very same historic period. In fact, the prophet Isaiah spoke with some really clear-cut kind of prophecies, and Isaiah prophesied in the year 712 BC, which would mean about 180 years before this happened, 175, Isaiah was saying that the Lord saith of Cyrus, chapter 44, 28, he is my shepherd and will perform my pleasure, even saying to Jerusalem, you shall be rebuilt, and to the temple, your foundation shall be laid. Now, this is approximately 150 years before Cyrus was ever born, that God calls him by name. This is years before they ever went into captivity. Years before Jerusalem was destroyed, Isaiah declares that Cyrus will be God's anointed king that will order the rebuilding of Jerusalem and the rebuilding of the temple. Reading on in Isaiah, God said, and I will give to you the treasures of darkness, the vast treasures really of Babylon, the hidden riches of the secret places, that you may know that I, the Lord, which call thee by thy name, am the God of Israel. Called him by his name. And then in the next verse, for Jacob my servant's sake, for Israel mine elect, I have even called thee by thy name. I have surnamed thee, though you did not know me. God called him by his name 150 years before he was ever born. And so we see prophecies of 1,000 years span of time being fulfilled in this incident that we read about in our text when the King Cyrus, called by name by God 150 years or 170 years earlier, as he makes this decree to restore and rebuild the temple in Jerusalem according to the word of the Lord. For he said, God has commissioned me for this. God existing in the eternal, outside of the time continuum, is not limited or bound by time, so that with God, there is no past or future. With God, it is all now. All God has to do to prove that he exists outside of the time continuum in the eternal zone is just tell you and describe in details for you what is going to be coming along the road here 10 years from now, 15 years from now, 20 years from now, 150 years from now, 500 years from now. So that when it finally catches up to this point where we are, we say, wow, yeah. There must be a God, and he must exist outside of time zone. And he does know what he's talking about. Look what's happening right there. So as Cyrus gave this command to restore the temple, you may go back. Whoever feels an inclination, a desire, you can gather your goods and you can go back. The 70 years of Jeremiah's prophecy are fulfilled. The prophecy of Leviticus is fulfilled. The land has had its rest for the 490 years that they did not observe the Sabbath of the land. Now the land has had its 70 Sabbaths, and thus they can go back. The word of Isaiah is fulfilled. Cyrus is the name of the king. He came into the city of Babylon, and the gates were open. Oh, wait a minute. God is there describing and telling you exactly what was going to be. And now as we've finally caught up with the event, or the event's finally caught up with us, we look in wonder and we say, oh yes, God does know. God does keep his word. He is true to his word. And God does exist outside of our dimension. Now that only, not only happens for hundreds of periods of history that have already transpired where God spoke in advance of what would take place, but it's happening today. And we could look around at the conditions of the world in which we live today. We can see the things that are happening today, and we can again look at the Bible and we can see how God so accurately predicted the very conditions that exist in the world in which we live today. The conditions that exist in the Middle East. The fact that Israel is a nation again. The fact that they're having this turmoil with the nations around them, with the Palestinians within them. It's all there in the scripture, written in advance, thousands of years ago. God wrote about these things because he's outside of this dimension, and those things that God has said and declared are actually happening before our eyes today. Proof that God exists outside of our time dimension, and that what God says will surely come to pass. God keeps his word. You've heard it said of a person, well, they are true to their word. So it should be said of God. He is true to his word. So much so that in the book of Hebrews it declares, therefore, we ought to pay closer attention to the things which God has said, lest at any time we should sort of drift away from them. For if the word that was spoken by his messengers is steadfast, that is, God keeps that word, and every transgression and disobedience receives its fair reward, its righteous reward, every sin will be judged, how shall we escape if we neglect so great a salvation as God has offered to us? If God keeps his word, and every sin must be judged, and will be judged, how will you escape that judgment if you neglect God's salvation that he has offered? And the answer is, there is no escape. For if we reject Jesus Christ, God's only provision for your sin, if you count the blood of his covenant an unworthy thing, if you do despite to the spirit of grace, then there remains no further sacrifice for your sins. There's no other way. There is only, as Hebrews said, that certain, fearful looking forward to the fiery indignation of the wrath of God, which will devour his adversaries. And let me tell you something, God has spoken in great detail of the great period of judgment and wrath of God that is going to be poured out upon this world because it has forsaken God and forsaken the covenant of God and turned their backs upon God. And because of the abomination and the horrible things that are happening in our world today, God's judgment is coming, and God, who exists outside of time, looking down and seeing it, has described events that are soon approaching. You can hear the band up the street. It isn't far off, and you can see the signs all around us of the coming day of God's judgment that is going to strike this earth. And God has made only one provision for salvation, and that is through his Son, Jesus Christ, who said, "I am the way, the truth, and the life, and no man can come to the Father but by me." And Paul later testified, there's only one God, and there's only one mediator between God and man, and that's the man Christ Jesus. God is true to his word. God has provided salvation for us from the penalty and the judgment of our sin. But if we reject God's great salvation through Jesus Christ, there is no escape, because God is true to his word. You can be sure of that. That leaves you only one reasonable step. And that's what the Bible says. "Come now, let us reason together, saith the Lord. Though your sins be as scarlet, you can be as white as snow. Though they be red like crimson, they can be as white as wool. For Jesus said, come unto me, all ye that labor and are heavy laden, I will give you rest. And whosoever will come to me, I will in no wise cast out." Dare you take a chance with your eternal destiny, thinking that maybe God doesn't know what he's talking about, or God won't keep his word? I'll tell you what, if you examine the evidence, you're hanging on a very slim, narrow thread that will never hold. God is true to his word. Let us be true to his word also. And let us receive his great salvation through Jesus Christ. Shall we pray? Lord, help us that we might, O God, receive this day that covenant of salvation and forgiveness that you have offered through your Son, Jesus Christ. And may we open our hearts and our lives, yielding ourselves that he might take over and take control. But Lord, our hearts hurt and ache for the judgment that shall come upon the earth, upon the unrighteousness and ungodliness of men who have held the truth of God in unrighteousness. God, help us that we might receive this great salvation through Jesus Christ. Amen. Shall we stand? The Lord bless you. The Lord keep his hand upon your life. May the Lord guide you according to his perfect will. And may you come into a deeper and richer relationship with God than you've ever experienced before, as you open your heart unto him and to the things of his Spirit. The Lord bless thee.
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8: Have your Bibles, if you would open with me this morning to 2 Thessalonians chapter 2. 2 Thessalonians chapter 2, we'll be picking up this morning in verse 13 as we consider together a reminder we all need. 2 Thessalonians chapter 2, beginning in verse 13, if you would follow along with me as we read from the Word of God. But we are bound to give thanks to God always for you, brethren, beloved of the Lord, because God from the beginning chose you for salvation through sanctification by the Spirit and belief in the truth, to which he called you by our gospel for the obtaining of the glory of our Lord Jesus Christ. Therefore, brethren, stand fast and hold the traditions which you were taught, whether by word or our epistle. Shall we pray together? Father, thank you for your word, Lord, and what it has within it. Every time we open it, Lord, there is something that you have for us. Oh, God, speak to us today. Lord, we just come humbly, a desire to learn, to grow, and we ask this in Jesus' name. Amen. The word discouragement is defined as a loss of heart and hope that weakens our confidence, it drains our joy, and it makes us question whether continuing is worth it. The word itself means to remove courage. Discouragement often comes when prayers seem unanswered, or progress feels slow, or challenges seem constant. And when we are discouraged, we may feel an inward heaviness that we cannot fully articulate. There is a spiritual weariness, often accompanied by the thought that all our efforts no longer seem meaningful. And if we entertain that thought, your mind can grow doubtful, your heart will grow heavy, and your will be defeated. In fact, in Proverbs chapter 13, verse 12, it says this: hope deferred makes the heart sick. And that's exactly where the Thessalonian believers were. False teaching had shaken them. Confusion about the end times had stirred fear. Their confidence was being eroded, and discouragement was quietly at work. And therefore, the Apostle Paul not only cleared up the confusion that was caused by the false teachers and clarified their theology, but he also strengthened their hearts to overcome discouragement by reminding them of what God had already done for them. In verses 13 and 14, we find what some have called a system of theology in miniature,
9: transformed
8: into the same image from glory to glory, just as by the Spirit of the Lord. It's a process. From glory to glory. We see it. We know what the goal is, but it's the Spirit of God working in my life to make me that way. We don't naturally start out humble. We naturally start out arrogant. And we need the Spirit of God to work into us the character and the life of Christ. And he does that through sanctification. Maybe today you're a little bit discouraged because you don't see the growth that you'd like to see. It takes time. It's a process. I was reading to the pastors this morning a devotional before we started our services about John Newton and how he remembered what he was like before he knew Jesus. And one of his comments was, oh, I am so thankful that I'm not what I used to be. He had this testimony as basically a human trafficker and was just a miserable man in sin. And yet God had saved him. And although he was grieved by what he once was, he praised God that he wasn't that any longer. There was a work being done. And there's a work being done in us, sanctified by the Spirit. Do not lose heart in well-doing. You will reap, the Bible says. God is working in you. So what do? You yield to that work. Sometimes that work is painful. Have you ever noticed that? When God is working in your life, when you yield yourself to the Lord and say, you know what, Lord, this is my prayer. Make me like Jesus. Sometimes we sing it. Make me like you, Lord. That is my desire. That is my prayer. And God takes us up on that. And it's not like he just says, oh, you want to be like Jesus? Let me get the Jesus dust and just, there you go. Now you're just like Jesus. And that's not how it works. I want to be loving like Jesus. You do. Oh, it's so good. It's a great desire. Here's somebody that's very difficult to love. And I want you to learn to love like Jesus. You know, I just want to be humble like Jesus. All right, I'm going to bring you into some circumstances that are going to require a tremendous amount of humility. I wasn't thinking that. I just want to be compassionate like Jesus. Well, I'm going to bring you some people into your life that are going to, I'm going to use to show you how to be compassionate. They're a burden. No. God's wanting to teach you compassion. This is how the Spirit of God works in our life. And so I yield to it. How does this work come about? He says, this sanctifying work of the Spirit in verse 13 comes through belief in the truth. When Paul arrived in Thessalonica and began ministering there, it says in 1 Thessalonians chapter 2, verse 13, the way they responded. Listen to what it says. It says, that they received the word of God, which you heard from us, and you welcomed it, not as if it was the word of men, but as it is in truth, the word of God, which also effectively works in you who believe. The word of God works for who? Those who believe it. Those who don't believe it, it doesn't work. Those who believe it, it works. The word of God works effectively in those who believe it, not in those who do not believe it. It is when they believed what was presented to them, the truth of God's word, that they understood we are loved, we are chosen, we are set apart by God. It was through faith, it was through belief in the gospel. Let me ask you, do you believe that this works? I think you do, or you wouldn't be here. I believe that this works, or I wouldn't preach it. The people say, well, I don't believe that. That doesn't work. Because you don't believe it. It's when you believe it and you act on it and you receive it, it works. It works. God's word works. They were loved, chosen, set apart. But also, Paul said, they were called by God. Look at verse 14. To which he called you by our gospel for the obtaining of the glory of our Lord Jesus Christ. He called you. Being called by God means that God lovingly invites us to follow him and receive salvation. God's call, it's not just a general announcement. It is a personal invitation. He's calling you. The question is whether or not you have responded to the call. Have you ever received a call and thought, nah, not answering that? And you just quickly, voicemail. Maybe because you didn't recognize the person, or maybe you did. And you went, I don't want to talk to them right now. I'll get back to them. You've done it. I have also. And you, if you're the person calling, you know, they sent me to voicemail. I know how it works. That's the first call. Because if it goes all the way and then it picks up, you know, maybe they didn't have their phone. Or maybe they wanted you to think they didn't have their phone. I've also thought that. My whole point with that silly illustration is this. Somebody called, you pick it up. The Lord's saying, I'm calling you. And the call of God is this plea to be reconciled to him. He loves you. It's a loving, gracious invitation to follow him. Have you responded to that call? Those of you who have responded to that call, where were you when you heard the call of God? Where were you when the Spirit of God just took the Word of God and hit you right in the heart and just, you realized, I need Jesus, and you responded? Where were you when you heard the call? Were your ears open? And what was that like? I remember where I was when I heard the call of God. A personal invitation to follow him. You know, in Matthew chapter 22, Jesus tells a parable about the call of God. In the parable of a wedding, a feast. And as the parable goes, it illustrates a heavenly truth. And the parable is this. There was a king, Jesus said, who was holding a wedding feast for his son. And so he sent out invitations. You ever gotten those invitations for the wedding? They just save the date. Oh, look at them. They're so cute. You get those invitations and you respond to go to that wedding. Well, they were hand-delivered, these invitations. And the response to the invitation varied. There were some who just flat out refused to come. No interest. Not coming. Have a great wedding. Not really. They didn't even care. No response whatsoever. Then there were others. They made excuses. Yeah, we'd love to come, but we've got to, a thing. We can't. Mm-mm. Same date. We just scheduled it when we got this invitation. We can't come. They made excuses why they weren't going to come, in other words. We're not coming. And then there were others, when the messenger showed up, they mistreated them. They beat them. They hurt them. They wounded them. Well, that's not very nice. As this parable unfolds, eventually the invitation goes out to everyone. But the fact is, when the call went out from the king on behalf of his son, it's basically the father sending an invitation on behalf of his son. There were people that just flat out refused. I want nothing to do with Jesus. Others that said, maybe sometime later on when I get around to it. I got some things I want to do. And then others that just were violently opposed to even thinking you would invite me to your feast. The call went out. It was gracious. It was wide. It was real. But not everybody responded. I think of the calling of God. I think of Jesus calling his disciples. I always love reading through the Gospels and seeing when Jesus called the disciples. It always ministers to me. When Jesus said, come and follow me, and I will make you become fishers of men. And how they responded to the call and just dropped everything and followed Jesus. They heard the call. They responded to the call. The call of God goes out through the preaching of the gospel and the work of the Holy Spirit. And God seeks to draw men's hearts to himself. And he offers grace and he offers forgiveness and a new beginning in Christ. The call goes out, but you have to respond to it. In the book of Hebrews, chapter 3, in verses 7 and 8, the writer of Hebrews declared, "Therefore, the Holy Spirit says," make note of that, "the Holy Spirit says," who's calling? The Spirit of God is calling. "Today," not later, but "today, if you will hear his voice, do not harden your hearts as in the day of rebellion, in the day of trial, in the wilderness." It is possible when the call comes to harden your heart, to just refuse it. Here, the exhortation is, don't refuse the call of God. Do not harden your heart. If you can, hear his voice. There may be some even here today watching, listening, and God has been calling you and you've been resisting the call of God. Friend, don't harden your heart, because at some point your heart will become solidified. Respond to the call of God. There's no need to be discouraged today if you know that you're loved by God, chosen by God, set apart for his purposes, called to be with him. Because one day, and this is what Paul mentions now, that we will be glorified in God. Again, verse 14, it says, "For the obtaining," you were called for what purpose? "For the obtaining of the glory of our Lord Jesus Christ." This is so amazing to me. The future for the child of God is more than we could even imagine. The glory that awaits. Paul would say that the present sufferings of this world, he said, are not worthy to be compared with the glory that shall be revealed. They're not even in the same category. They're not even in the same area. They're not even, they can't be compared. There is no comparison to what we experience here to what is awaiting us there. Glory. We haven't seen it. We read about it. We know that it's promised to us. The Bible says in Colossians chapter 3, verse 4, it says, "When Christ, who is our life, appears, then we shall appear with him in glory." In glory. What happens when we obtain this glory, receive this glory of our Lord Jesus Christ? Well, for one thing, make a note of this, we will be like Jesus. 1 John chapter 3, verse 2 says, "Beloved, now we are children of God, and it has not yet been revealed what we shall be, but we know that when he is revealed, we shall be like him, for we shall see him as he is." We're going to be like him. Like Jesus. To be glorified one day. What does that mean? Here's what it means. It means that our sinful nature will be gone. I can't even imagine what it would be like to not have a sinful nature.

Praise God. Yes, Jesus. Oh, man, this knee is just, whatever your thing is, new body. People are doing their best to try to keep this thing running, replacing it with parts and, you know, but there, it's perfect. New hips, new knees is what I'm referring to, please. New eyes. God's coming for me in parts. But in glory, that's everything's brand new, perfect. And here's something else that is amazing about glory. We are going to be in perfect fellowship with God. Do you know in the book of Genesis, in the very beginning, before sin entered the world, that man was walking with God in the cool of the day, speaking to him face to face. That will be restored. In Revelation, it talks about they will see his face and his name shall be upon their foreheads. I mean, just the absolute unrestricted fellowship. It is so hard to process this side of glory, but it is the future of the child of God, what the word of God says. We are going to obtain and be a part of the glory of the Lord Jesus Christ. Glory means transformation. Romans chapter 8, verse 17 says this, if children, and we are, then that means we are heirs, joint heirs with Christ, if indeed we suffer with him, that we might also be glorified together. We're going to be glorified. He completes the work, but it's going to happen. This is our inheritance. Christ's glory is our inheritance, reserved. Nothing can touch it. And also, we will reign with Christ, the Bible says. 2 Timothy chapter 2, verse 12 says, if we endure, we shall also reign with him. In other words, our glory shared with Christ's glory. It's victory. It's a shared victory with Christ. Everything that is his, he shares with us for all of eternity. In light of the glorious future that God has promised, Paul now calls the church to live with spiritual stability. Again, remember, they were being bombarded by false teaching. They were being shaken. They were troubled. Paul said, hey, listen, remember who you are. That you are loved, that you are chosen, that you are set apart, that you are called, that one day you will be glorified. Now keep that in the forefront of your mind. Know that, remember that. And then the response to that is in verse 15. We're almost through. Here's what he says. Therefore. You know that therefore is a connection word. Whenever you see the word therefore, it connects you to what is it there for? The previous verses. In other words, because of everything I've just told you, about who you are and what awaits you. Therefore, this is now our response. Stand fast and hold the traditions which you were taught, whether by word or our epistle. In light of what's coming, Paul said, I want you to stand fast. The word stand fast means to persevere, to stand firm. Don't move from this. Whether pressure or confusion or discouragement, stand fast in what you know. You know that this is something that Paul exhorted the churches that he pastored over and over? Almost every letter, he says the same thing. Let me give you an example. 1 Corinthians chapter 16, verse 13, he says, watch, stand fast in the faith, be brave and be strong. In writing to the Galatians in chapter 5 and verse 1, he says, stand fast, therefore, in the liberty by which Christ has made us free. And don't be entangled again with the yoke of bondage. To the Philippians, he writes in chapter 4, verse 1, therefore, my beloved and longed for brethren, my joy and my crown, so stand fast in the Lord, beloved. 1 Thessalonians 3:8, we read it. For now we live if you stand fast in the Lord. You get the idea? This was something that the churches needed to know. Stand fast. Not only to stand fast, but to hold your ground, to hold on. Paul says, hold the traditions you were taught by word or epistle. The word means

0: to keep faithfully. The traditions isn't referring to religious traditions handed down. He's talking about the things that he taught them when he was there and the things that he had written to them. Hold fast to these things. Do not let go of these things. Regardless of what is being said through false teaching, what is being brought about, hold fast, stand fast, remain fixed. And how important it is for us to do that today. Not to get ensnared by some atheistic ideology that has all the apparent scholarship and education, but says that Jesus isn't real, or the Bible is full of contradictions, or your relationship to God is simply something that you bought into to explain what you can't understand. Just absolute absurdity. Reject it. Don't listen to it. Hold fast to what you know, what has been written, God's word. Don't be shaken. Hold up the shield of faith. Quench the fiery darts of the enemy. Stand fast. In conclusion, let me say to you that God, thankfully, has not left us guessing about who we are or where we're headed. Paul reminds us, we are loved by the Lord, chosen by the Lord, before the foundation of the world, sanctified by the Holy Spirit, called by the gospel, destined for the glory of Jesus Christ. That means, church, today, our faith is not fragile, but it is solid. Our hope is not unstable. It is very secure. Our future is not uncertain. It's glorious. And Paul doesn't stop with what God has done. He tells us now how we are to live. Therefore, brethren, stand fast. In a world full of shifting voices and changing values and spiritual confusion, God calls his people to stay rooted in truth, anchored in Christ, and faithful to his word. And therefore, wherever you find yourself today, if you are weary, if you are discouraged, if you are uncertain, please remember this. Write this down. God loves you. He has chosen you. He has set you apart for his purpose. He's called you. One day you're going to be glorified with him. That's a good reminder for all of us today. May God help us to remember that. In Jesus' name. Will you pray with me this morning? Thank you, Lord. Lord, thank you today for the reminder that if God be for us, who can be against us? What shall separate us from the love of God, which is in Christ Jesus our Lord? Nothing, nothing. Lord, I thank you for this reminder today. Lord, it really, truly does produce a sense of overwhelming thankfulness and praise and worship and adoration for what you've provided that we do not deserve. Lord, that we are loved by God. Wow, amazing. Help us to behold that manner of love this week, Lord. To rest in it, to rejoice in it, Lord. To worship you because of it. And Lord, for those perhaps today that have not answered the call, Lord, I pray that they would hear the voice of the Spirit saying, come, be saved, be born again. Thank you, Lord, in Jesus' name.
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5: Some goodbyes are heavy, but some are full of hope, and this one is both. On Saturday morning, June 13th, my mom, Willie Jordan, went to sleep in her home in Glendora and woke up to Jesus in heaven. She was 93 years old, and I believe with all my heart that she heard him say, "Well done, thy good and faithful servant." For over 75 years, she just gave her life away, one hungry child at a time, one broken heart at a time, one lost soul at a time. She was just a young woman when God sent her across the ocean to Korea, where she held a dying baby in her arms, and she made a promise to God that changed the rest of her life. She built an orphanage there that's still caring for children to this very day. And from there, it was the streets of Skid Row right here in Los Angeles. She walked those streets when nobody else would. She fed the hungry. She loved the people everybody else walked right past. And yeah, she prayed for me. These last days, so many of you have asked, "Joe, how can I help?" And I believe there's no greater tribute to my mom than to care for the very people she gave her life to serving. If that's on your heart, you can give online at fjm.org. That's fjm.org. Thank you for your love these past days. And thank you, Mom, for teaching us what really matters. I'll see you again soon. Welcome to FJM TV. I'm Joe Jordan. I'm here with Gina and David, and we're just so grateful that you are viewing today wherever you are. You might be on your phone, a tablet, an iPad, could be on your computer streaming, could be on FJM.org, our app, could be on TV. That's the last place, although FJM TV started on TV in 1951 as a ministry of Fred Jordan Missions. You say, "Fred Jordan Missions, I think I've heard of that. What is that?" That's that mission, our mission, that God's called us to on Skid Row in downtown Los Angeles. Fred Jordan Missions has been serving the homeless, the helpless, and the hopeless since 1944 by declaring and demonstrating the love of Jesus. And today, we continue to do that as over eight decades it's been happening. Thousands and thousands every week, men, women, children, seniors come so that we can help them when they're at their rock bottom by sharing and declaring Jesus. And today on FJM TV, this ministry is to reach out to you, our viewers, those who help support us, and those who just view and are looking for some hope, looking for some help or a good word from the Lord. Well, today we're going to talk about filled with faith and why it's so important to be filled with faith. But before we get started, Gina, how can people kind of get involved or at least see more about FJM?
6: Yeah, just go to fjm.org and you'll learn so much about the mission and also about our events that we have throughout the year that's not just focused on Skid Row, but on the inner cities and how we do reach outs, how we do outreaches, and they're just amazing. And then our daily needs there at the mission that are great, greater now than ever, actually. And so go to FJM, see how you can get involved, how you can get plugged in, how you can pray for us, how you can come down and volunteer, how you can get involved in the events that we have upcoming. So we'd love to hear from you. Again, fjm.org, and we're on social media too, so go and find us on Facebook, Instagram, and it's a fun community over there. You don't want to miss that. So yeah, that's just fjm.org.
5: Absolutely. And Dave, if people want to come down and they want to walk alongside and be the hands and feet of Jesus personally, you know, some people think it's really scary, but and I've been going for well over 60 years, and I've never been harmed there. And, you know, my dad always had this saying that, you know, where God guides, God provides. And, you know, God's guided us to lead and be a part of Fred Jordan Mission. He did my father for over 60 years, my mother. God provides protection over us to accomplish his purposes of caring for the homeless and the hungry and the helpless. So if people want to get involved, how can they come and be a part and serve?
7: Absolutely. They can sign up through fjm.org. But I want to let you know, I bring my kids out to come and serve, and they say it's their favorite experience. That sometimes the conversations that they get to have with the individuals that walk through our door, it's beautiful. Mm-hmm. And even to see those that are walking through our door just smile and shine when they see mm-hmm. new faces mm-hmm. inside. Mm-hmm. So come out. They can help us with church service. They can bring their youth group out. They could help us serve some food or even cook the food. But always just the encouragement of seeing them come and serve alongside of us is, mm-hmm. you know, what we need. And, you know, we go through tons of plates at the mission. I mean, hundreds and hundreds of plates. So sometimes
5: every day
7: mm-hmm. right. So,
5: and cups.
7: So people can come and drop off those plates. You know, we need plates. A lady sends us forks and knives and packages to the mission. They can do that by signing up through fjm.org and seeing even our Amazon list that
5: is
7: we
5: that
7: have
5: the
7: on
5: one
7: there.
5: That has the little scripture with
7: absolutely
5: it
7: they're beautiful.
5: Yeah.
7: You know, people send us stuff and it's encouraging, and we literally say, you know, God bless you. As soon as we get it, we're excited about
6: I
7: it.
6: I thought you were going to say come and wash the dishes.
7: Well, they can come and wash the dishes too. I do the dishes sometimes.
6: We have a good time at the mission.
7: Yes, absolutely. Right.
6: Yeah.
7: Absolutely.
5: Yeah. But, you know, I have six brothers and sisters, seven of us total. And we all were taken, sometimes dragged, but we were all taken to the mission since we were babies. I mean, my first memory is sitting on the curb on my dad's lap as he talked to someone who had no legs and hadn't showered in months, and he smelled bad, and I'll never forget it. It's been with me all my life, and but it was the most precious moment of my life of knowing that my dad didn't care about all those things, but God gave him a heart. And it's because my dad had so much faith in Jesus and his calling that he could sit on that curb with his baby boy, one of seven of his kids that he did that with, and tell this man about Jesus, and then grab his head and pull him over and kiss him on the forehead and say, I love you and Jesus loves you and we're here for you. As this man was just at the bottom of the bottom of the bottom of his life. You know, he actually got his life together before he went to eternity. And I believe that with the commitment that he made, and only God knows our hearts, but I believe that that man with no legs, who they called Roadrunner, mm-hmm. and it's mm-hmm. only because in his wheelchair, he was faster than even guys with their legs, Roadrunner accepted Jesus in his heart and his life. My dad spent so much time sharing the love of Jesus with him. And that's what we get to do every day. So come down, volunteer, be a part. But that's part of the stories of Fred Jordan Missions and what we've been able to do as God's called us to since 1944. But today on FJM TV, for you, we wanted to talk about being filled with faith and why it's so important. Because Being filled with faith, it's key as a Christian in our Christian life and walk, because it's the foundation of our relationship with God. It enables us as Christians to not only please Him, but faith in Jesus also helps us to receive salvation and forgiveness, and also to live out those promises. In fact, the Bible says in Hebrews 11:6, without faith, it is impossible to please God. And I don't know about you, but I want to please God. And the only way to do it from God's word Himself is to have faith and keep your faith in Him. How has that changed your life, Gina? Mm. Just knowing that God loves you, that He sent His Son Jesus to die for you, and you only have to do one simple thing. Just put your faith in Him.
6: Just put your faith in Him. And I was in a time in my life where it was just the most darkest. And I love that scripture that said, just a faith of a mustard seed can change everything. Just the littlest of faith. Because when you start with a little faith, then faith starts to grow and it becomes stronger. And then before you know it, the joy of the Lord is your strength. And I love the fact that God says to be ready in and out of season. And you know, and faith isn't just something that we're saying, it's an action that we take in the midst of a trial, in the midst of our darkest night. Just sometimes all you have is the strength just of the mustard seed to just say, Lord, I give this to you, or just to call out His name, and that's enough. But it's amazing how when you grow with the Lord, your faith does arise and it becomes strong and it becomes powerful, and it can help change situations. And how do we do that? It's by going to God, praying and getting into His word and getting that word filled within your heart and mind, so when the trouble hits, when the trial you're faced with, you can go right to that trial with God's word, with that faith that can move mountains. And it really can. It's a peace that passes all understanding, and our faith can grow as we're just taking baby steps in faith, trusting Him, being ready in and out of season, standing on His word.
5: It's so true.
6: It is. And it's just, it's a beautiful thing. Because are we going to go through trials and tribulations? Absolutely. Can we have God's word saying that I go with you, I am with you through everything that you're going through, and He is with us as our faith is growing?
5: So important to live out your faith and to have it alive and constant and consistent, because it grows. And as our faith grows, our trust in Jesus grows, and our circumstances and situations that we face aren't so bad as you have more and more faith. Because ultimately, you know that no matter what, God loves me, Jesus is with me, I've been forgiven for my sins, I've been given, you know, salvation through the cross of Jesus, and no matter what happens to me in this life, I'm going to heaven for eternity. Those things matter, and that grows your faith and stuff. So, Dave, what do you personally think about just when you don't focus on growing your faith, or, you know, you lack trusting God in situations and stuff? How does that affect your life?
7: I can see when I'm not trusting Him that I'm missing some of the blessings that are around me. In fact, I believe that we can even learn from watching others and their faith. Like you said, you know, you're giving it to Him, and there's people that are sometimes watching, how are they going to handle this situation? True. And it made me think right now, there was a man, I don't know if you remember him, his name was L. Perry. Mm-hmm. He was a volunteer with your dad, right?
8: For 100 years.
7: So nice. And he said he learned faith by watching your father. Mm-hmm. One day he was at the mission, and I've seen this time and time again. There's not enough food. Mm-hmm. There's tons of people in line. We don't have enough gifts or whatever we were giving out. And we start getting a little nervous. And Al Perry says he was in charge of one of these outreaches. And you could see him. He's stressed out. There's not enough volunteers, not enough anything. Mm-hmm. And your pops walks in and he says, oh, what's going on? And he says, this is what's happening. This is this. And he goes, okay. And he just stopped, gathered the volunteers that were there, and just thanked God and prayed to him and said, okay, you'll provide, you've got this. And Al said that the whole day went on. They never ran out of food. Volunteers came in just at the right time, just at the right moment, and everything was just organized and perfect. All the little parts. So sometimes if we're sitting there and we're wallowing in those bits, we're not going to see where God, you know, is showing up in those moments. Yeah. But as well, when we're acting upon Him and we're just, okay, Lord, you've got this. Mm-hmm. It's yours. That others that are around us will grow from those moments. Mm-hmm. And hearing Al share those stories, hear those things, he's probably shared that story, and it's because that faith is keeping on growing through it all.
8: Yeah.
6: That's awesome.
8: Yeah. It reminds me of a story. I remember in the 60s, as a kid, my dad decided to make a bumper sticker, because bumper stickers were, they were popular in the 60s, you know, no more war or whatever, you know. And they had so many different bumper stickers. But my dad came up with a bumper sticker, and I'll never forget it. It said, "Don't panic, ... pray, ! And that was his life.
7: That sounds just like that story, right?
8: It's just like the story. I remember telling my dad about different things I was going through, and, you know, I'd go to him all the time, because, you know, that's where, actually, when I wasn't walking with Jesus, that's kind of where I felt connected to Jesus, because he was the closest thing to Jesus that I knew, because I was kind of rebelling and running from my calling, and I just remember going to my dad regularly, and situation after situation, and he always let me know, son, you know, I don't like the sin that you're participating in, but I love you, and I will always love you. And that's what God wants you to know, son, and that's what I want you to know. It doesn't matter what you go through, what you're doing, what you have done. God hates sin. But he loves the sinner. God loves you and he loves me. So if you need today, don't panic. Just pray. We'll be right back.
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8: Well, welcome back. We've been talking about being filled with faith and how important it is in our life. You know, a few of the things that I wrote down was, faith in Jesus is a way that we receive God's grace, his forgiveness, and of course his salvation. But faith also helps us as Christians in times of difficulty. And it keeps our focus on Jesus rather than the situation. Of course, it's so important. And true faith in Jesus influences us to do all the right things. Like true faith in Jesus helps me to want to be more like Jesus, to follow my calling, to follow obedience. And, you know, Jesus says, if you love me, in John 14, if you love me, you'll obey me. If you love me, you'll follow me. And if you love me, you'll do the things that I've been doing. That's what he talked about there. And I just remember all those passages and how important it is that as I continue to keep my faith and build my faith. And it's not me building my faith. It's me continuing every day to say, God, build my faith. God, here's my life. God, here's my day, my circumstances. Build in me the faith to trust in you and everything. And as God builds that in you and your life becomes characterized as one trusting in God, empowered by his Spirit. And it's so important. I see that in Acts 6:5, Stephen is described here as being full of faith and the Spirit, illustrating that the filling of the Spirit enables him to have great power and great grace. And we must be ready always in and out of season. We know that. So again, being filled with faith is so key. But Gina, when you have those times and those moments, again, that maybe lack a little bit, you know
6: when
8: those moments.
6: Situations are just
8: so overwhelming.
6: Yes.
8: And you know Jesus is the one, and
6: yes.
8: You know what you need to do and should do, but like at some point, we all have a little crack in the armor of faith, right?
6: Like, Lord, where are you?
8: Yeah.
6: You know, and you're faced with this situation, and it just, there's no light at the end of the tunnel, and you're just searching. And first, as you know, us as humans, we want to try to fix everything ourselves, mm-hmm. take control of the situation until we just exhaust ourselves, while all along God is patiently waiting for us to turn to him, to cast our cares on him, to put our faith in action so he can take that situation and show us. He just waits to show us how almighty he is, how powerful he is, how all things can work together for our good that love him. He's waiting to show us his grace and mercy and how he can make all things possible out of the darkest of situations. But we have to make that choice.
8: That's right.
6: We have to turn to him, to his word, through prayer, and our faith has got to be put into action.
8: Mm-hmm.
6: There's something about saying it, but then there's something about taking those baby steps in faith through those situations for him to reveal himself in it. You know, and it's in that transfer that the miracles start to happen, that the doors begin to open,
8: mm-hmm.
6: that comfort comes, that peace comes, the joy comes. Yes, we can have joy through any situation we go through with the Lord. It's just trusting him and giving it to him. And that's not always easy. It's
8: mm-hmm.
6: not. But taking those baby steps of just stopping and just say, Lord, I give it to you. Even if, there's a beautiful song I love. It's even if. I don't get the outcome I want.
8: Mm-hmm.
6: Even if the situation looks dire, I'm still going to serve you, still going to trust you, still going to put my faith in you, even if. But we also know he's a good, good God.
8: Mm, yeah.
6: And he wants only the best for us.
8: Yeah. Those situations are really difficult in our life where
6: they are.
8: We know God's in charge and we know that he's in control, but you just don't quite see him working or in the situation so clearly. And the situation then becomes overwhelming because we focus on that and we kind of forget that, oh yeah, we need to be firm in our faith. We need to give God, you know, this situation. We need to trust him and everything. And 2 Corinthians 5 tells us in verse 7, as believers, really how to do it right. It tells us, as believers, to live by faith and not by sight. Because the things that we see sometimes, if we just look at that, you know.
6: And trust that he's working behind the scenes. Yeah. Even when we Absolutely. Can't see it, trust, yeah. let that faith arise. God, I know you're working these things out. I know you're working it out. Yeah. I know you're for me, not against me. Mm-hmm. I know you love me. I know nothing can separate me from your love.
8: Yeah.
6: Yeah, just being still in those moments and giving it to him
8: Absolutely.
6: Is sometimes the only thing we can do.
8: Yeah, that's why it's so important. Just stay in his word and believe in his promises and just continue to give it to him, give it to him, give it to him. Trust him and keep your faith in him and he'll take you through it. Dave, you've gone through a lot. You've got a whole tribe of kids, mm-hmm. you know. What do you have, like 12 now?
7: Oh, no, five.
8: Five.
7: They're a little bit under your family. So.
8: Yeah, yeah. Well, not Chris and I, we only have
7: yes,
8: two.
7: That's true.
8: But anyway,
7: yeah.
8: There are times, I'm sure, that even in raising and training your kids, because they're younger than our kids and stuff, but where it's just really challenging.
7: Mm-hmm.
8: And, you know, how do you put your faith into practice when it comes to, like, your kids and those outcomes that, you know, are just really challenging because you love your kids so much and you don't want to see them go through things?
7: Yeah, you don't want to see them hurt. You'd want to control everything. But I think it's a choice, right? It's a choice to go over there and decide, do I want to sit where I'm at in this situation, or do I want to pray to God? Do I want to give it all to him? Do I want to do that? And you see the difference. You see when I'm trying to guide it, how it'll mess up.
6: Mm-hmm.
7: You'll see that when I give it to God, that it might not be the way I want it to be, but it's the perfect situation because in the end, everything works out just
6: yeah.
7: right. And with my children, it's really tough. Those are the things
6: mm-hmm.
7: that you hold on to so dearly,
6: mm-hmm.
7: but you need to remember they belong to Jesus.
8: Yeah. Yeah.
7: So you need to give them to Jesus. You need to pray over them like Jesus
6: right.
7: would. But it is, it's a tough, but I think it's that choice of what do you want to do? You want to control the situation or do you want to give them to God? And
8: yeah.
7: Lord, you've guided me here. Look
6: yeah.
7: where you've gotten me and
8: right.
7: look how I turned out, you know, in those ways. And
8: yeah.
7: trust
6: His
7: in him.
6: His way is
7: it
6: always
7: all.
6: Better.
8: It is.
7: I know.
8: He's
7: great.
6: I know.
8: On the wall in my parents' home when my dad was still here, he had a painter put, God is faithful, over his study, and it's so true. He's so faithful in my life, in my family's life, in all of our lives, in this ministry, and he is in your life too. And maybe you've never given your heart to Jesus. You just need to say, Jesus, I believe you love me. You died on the cross for me. Come into my heart. Forgive me of my sins. Be my Lord and Savior. And if so, you can be saved. You know, because of faith in Jesus, God's only Son, we're right before God because he saves us through the blood of Jesus that was shed on the cross. And Jesus did it all. And I love how Ephesians says it. In closing, Ephesians 2, 18 and 19, for by grace you have been saved through faith, and that not of yourselves. It's a gift of God, not of works, lest any man should boast. It's all about Jesus. It was all done by Jesus. And if you just trust him and put your faith in him, he'll take you through it all. God bless you. You know, if you've been watching or if you've been viewing and if you're one of our partners, we're so grateful for you. Thank you so much. And if you're new today, just know this, Fred Jordan Missions every day serves about 1,000 people every single day with the love of Jesus. We feed and clothe and care for those who have no hope. And also we share the hope of the world, Jesus, to see people get saved and know Jesus. That was my dad's heart, and also demonstrating God's love by meeting the needs of people, whether they're hungry, whether they're naked, whether they're thirsty. It was always those two things, and still is with Fred Jordan Mission to this day, declaring and demonstrating the love of Jesus. We won't veer off the course. We won't stray from that calling. That is my calling. That was my father and mother's calling. And we continue that calling today at Fred Jordan Missions to declare and demonstrate. If you want to be involved, you can write us, you can call us, you can DM us, you can go on our social media.
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5: Here in Genesis, let's take a look at it. Here in Genesis, real quickly, chapter 7 tells us about Noah. You can find Genesis

There was some atheist on television, I don't remember who he was, but he was mocking the whole idea of the ark and Noah and the whole idea of getting two of each animal, putting them in the ark. And he thought he had a good argument because he was saying, well, you know, how can you get all those animals there? I mean, from all over the world. And then at what season? Because you have the bears, you know, they hibernate. In other words, it would be difficult for God. See, that's the bottom line, right? Well, God says over and over in the Bible, is there anything too difficult for me? Is there anything too... There's nothing too hard for God. If we can get by Genesis 1:1, all right, we're in Genesis. Let's look at Genesis 1:1. Keep your hand here in Genesis 6. But look at the first words of the Bible, the first chapter, the very first verse, Genesis, which means beginning, it's the beginning of all things. In the beginning, well, right there, those three words, it's pretty powerful. Can you go back to the beginning? No, we can't. We don't have the intelligence, no. But let's just read. In the beginning, God created the heavens and the earth. Now, if you can accept that, if you can get past that, you shouldn't have any trouble with the rest of the Bible, amen? I mean, in the beginning, God created all things. I mean, man, he can't even make a tomato. What is his trip? He's challenging God, and God created the heavens and the earth. You ever go to the zoo? I mean, I walk around and look at all these different animals and how God created it. Then you go to SeaWorld or any of these places where they have sea life, all the different kinds of sea life. The colors, the way God arranged them, the bird life alone. By the way, ladies, I'm sorry, but the male birds, they're the beautiful ones. It's about the only area where we can say that, but they are beautiful. And I watch those nature shows where they show these exotic birds, and they're just beautiful, all their little crowns and all their little things, and then the colors when they open their, and then when they're trying to attract a mate, they blow up and they got these other colors and all these different shapes, and they're bouncing around. Here comes this plain looking brown bird, the female. She's looking at him and going, that's not bad, but I've seen better. She's looking for another guy to do a little dance. They do these little dances for him. They're funny. Now, who put that inside that bird brain? Who taught him that dance? And where's the music? But they keep time, you know. And somehow or another, you know, one of them wins out. And then they mate. And his seed mates with her egg, and they produce an offspring of those two. Now, who figured that out? And then the egg is laid, and here comes these birds. And in some cases, some of these birds, their intelligence is amazing. All of them, they know how to migrate. There's these birds in Alaska. They mate in the spring in Alaska. They lay their eggs. Then they take off. They fly to Hawaii. They leave their babies and after they fed them, but they can't fly yet. And a few weeks later, it starts to get cold, and the babies take off. They fly to Hawaii. They've never been there. Now, we couldn't get to Hawaii. You and me, we would not get there. We'd have to get on a plane, trust the pilot knows. But anyway, we could go on and on. But here we are in Genesis 6. We talks about Noah, and we'll get to our text here in a second. Lord willing. Let's pray. Father, again, we just come to you. We ask for your leading and guiding as we study your word. Give us discernment and understanding, Lord. And again, we are thankful, Lord, that you did reveal yourself to us. And Lord, by faith. And it's not because we're better than the non-believers. We know we're not. We're just saved sinners, Lord. And so we are thankful this morning. In Jesus' name, amen.
Yeah, I was on my way coming to church this morning. I saw a guy getting arrested. And I said, you know, things could be worse. And I mean, not that I have a bad life. I have a great life. But whatever life you're living, you're always thinking, because of our nature, being flesh and sinful, we're never really content as we should be. And the Bible tells us that godliness with contentment is great gain. But we can always think of how somebody has a little better, right? A little better life or a little better something. And then you see a guy getting arrested. And, you know, puts things in perspective. You know, I got it made. I got a wife who likes hanging around me. That's pretty amazing. We're both Christians. God bless us with a family. We have food on the table. We have a real nice home. We live in one of the best cities in the world, Huntington Beach. We got a church. We're going to heaven. I mean, we could go on and on. It's pretty good. So why are we complaining? Because we're sinners. So, but you know, it's okay, because then God, you know, wakes us. Sometimes you got to see somebody getting arrested, or an accident, or you go to the hospital, or you see someone on television. You see a wounded veteran coming home, and he has lost his limbs. You know, and here we've been complaining because the rolls weren't warm with your dinner, or the milk wasn't cold, or, you know, the things. We're mad because we got a street sweeping ticket. I can ruin an evening on a street sweeping ticket. And I'll be right, but alone a lot of times. What's more important? Well, to a prideful man, right is. But that's stupid, huh? I mean, I got a family, I should enjoy it. But the children of Israel, Bible says that they were prone to sin. Prone to sin. Would you say that's true about mankind? Yeah, yeah. They were prone to sin. One time God was so angry with them, he told Moses, he said, look, your people have committed a great sin. And then Moses come back and say, no, they're your people. They kept arguing about whose people they were. Like you and your wife, your son. Well, no, he's your son. Well, he was more like you. You know, the girl, no. 50-50 on that. But God says, I'm going to blot them out of my book, and I'm going to create a brand new nation, better one than this one. And Moses says, well, then, if you're going to do that, blot my name out. Whoa, that's pretty good. That's some commitment. That's some faithfulness. That's some love. I can't say I could do that. Blot my name out of the book of life for someone. I want to go to heaven. That's amazing. But, of course, God wasn't going to do that. It was a good test for Moses. But Paul said the same thing. But here we are in Genesis. And, by the way, I mentioned this fellow that was making fun of. You know, they haven't found the ark yet. I believe they will. They're getting close. It's Mount Ararat. That's where it is. And they got permanent glaciers up there. It's like one of the few mountains you can get to in the world. It's right on the border of Pakistan and Russia, so it's very difficult to get there. And a lot of people claim the Chinese say they found it, but we haven't really, it hasn't been authenticated yet they found it. But we don't need things, though, do we, as Christians? You know, if you need some material thing to help you believe in God, then that shows a weak faith, because the Bible says that without faith, it's impossible to please Him. But if you see something and you hold something with your senses, that's not faith. Faith is believing having not seen. Remember when Jesus was pointing out to Thomas, that, as he said, concerning the resurrection, he hadn't seen him. The other disciples had seen the Lord risen. And they were telling him, he said, I won't believe till I see the wounds in his hands and his feet and his side. And then Jesus appeared right there in the house that they were hiding in. The doors were closed, the windows were locked. And Jesus said to him, well, because he responded by saying, my Lord and my God. By the way, if Jesus wasn't God, that would have been a good time to make it known to us. But he didn't rebuke him, because he is God. And he worshiped him. We're only to worship God, Jesus said. So obviously Jesus is God.
But he told him, he said, you believe because you've seen. More blessed are they that believe having not seen. So, the ark. Jesus spoke about Noah, didn't he? Yes, he did. So, is that good enough for you? It's good enough for me. Yeah. Is there anything too hard for God? Well, if there is, then you got the wrong God. I was in with a fellow one time, and I was sharing my faith with him, and we were on a work job together. I was landscaping, and I was doing insulation, and he says, well, your God's dead. He died on the cross. I said, well, you forgot. He rose from the grave. He said, yeah, but he's not here. My God's here. And he pulled out his wallet and showed me a picture of his guru from India. I said, that's not God. That's the guy who's fooled you to send him money. So you can come over here. And when they do come over here, boy, they want the stuff, huh? The whole time they're preaching over there about, you know, materialism is the destruction of man. It goes against the spirit. But they sure change their tune once they come over here. They're driving limos and they're taking the money. And they still wear their orange outfits for everybody, but they're enjoying the money. And by the way, they take the glory. And that's the point. Well, one of the things one of the ways we can know a true prophet is he doesn't take the credit or the glory. He always gives it to God. And when he does, that's when you know, oh, this is the wrong guy. If these people would have had a little bit of biblical training that followed these cult leaders, they would have known immediately when Koresh began to say, I'm the prophet and I'm the one to follow, you know, right then, you start looking for a door. When Jim Jones began to tell the people that some call me the Father, God, and that's okay. Ooh, look for a door. By then it was too late, though. And that's how you can tell. Now in chapter 6, now it came to pass when the men began to multiply on the face of the earth and the daughters were born to them, that the sons of God saw the daughters of men, that they were beautiful, and they took wives. And the Lord said, my spirit shall not always strive with man forever. Notice that verse 3, very important scripture. There's a point where God says that's enough. And he did it here. And Jesus used the story of Noah in Genesis to answer the question when the disciples said, what will be the sign of your second coming, of your coming again, of the future and the end of all things? In the terms of this particular age, the age of man right now that we're living in. It won't always be this way. God says, my spirit won't always strive with man. And he used the story of Noah, pointing out that they began to multiply like we see today in the world. And that verse 5, the Lord saw that the wickedness of man was great in the earth. By the way, that was pointed out in the movie Noah. And every intent of the thoughts of his heart, notice, was only evil continually. You notice how God looks at the heart, because you show me what a man believes, and I'll show you, and I'll tell you how he's going to live. Because if you're right with God, then you'll be right with people. But if you're not right with God, then you're not going to be right with people, including your wife, your husband, children, other people. And so the Lord saw this, so he's aware of all things. The Lord was sorry. Notice that, verse 6, that he made man on the earth, and he grieved him in his heart. God has a heart in this sense, not in a physical sense. Well, the heart isn't physical sense here. It's talking about the spirit within man, who's the real you. We possess a body so we can communicate and get around and procreate and other things, but primarily you are an eternal person. You will live for eternity, either with God or apart from God, determined on your spirit, on your conscience, on your heart. If you determine you want to live a self-centered life and you want to be independent of God and you want to live like these people, you have the right, and God will honor it for eternity. But if you choose to repent and move into the new world with God and submit your life to him, then he'll honor that as well.
And he said in verse 7, the Lord said, I will destroy man whom I have created from the face of the earth. Now again, pointing out here, God created man, but he created him with a free will. He created him with in the image of God. God has a free will. He chooses. He has a heart. He has feelings. He has emotions. He sees. He hears. He knows. He's not impersonal force like many religions teach. And Noah found grace, verse 8, in the eyes of the Lord. Noah was a just man. The Bible says perfect. Now, we know he wasn't perfect. He got drunk. Right there we know. He was a sinner, too. But he had faith in God. So when he says perfect, what he means is he was blameless in the sense of he didn't practice sin. He was aware of God's presence. And that's what I was saying earlier. If you need something, physical thing to remind you of the presence of God, that's a shame. That just indicates that you've lost the awareness of the presence of God. So you need a picture, a beads, a statue, a whatever. You know, God is a spirit and is to be worshipped in a spiritual way. He's revealed himself through his word. He's come and lived in our and lives in our heart. He speaks to us through his word. We speak through him in prayer. That's a relationship. Noah had a relationship with God. In the movie, he used the word the creator. He never called him God. You never really saw a relationship there. This is a movie, though. Scripture says that he walked with God. He had a relationship with God. Right here at verse 9, it says Noah walked with God. That doesn't mean that, you know, they got together and walked through the park. It means that he had a relationship with God. You and I walk with God. You know, we have made a commitment to him, and we are on the straight and narrow path. Many people are on the wide road. They're walking away from

He somehow snuck on the ark. I don't know how he did that, because God said, he told Noah to go in, him and his wife. There were only eight saved, Noah, his wife, and his three sons and their wives. That makes eight. And the Bible says that when the floods came, God shut the door. He said, my spirit won't always strive with man. He's going to come again. There's a line. You can go across. It's too late. God, in all of his love, says, you've gone too far. When he returns, people will not have the opportunity, as they think they will. They may not, I should say. God may give some opportunities, but there's no guarantee. When we get raptured, it's going to happen faster than that. So if you're thinking, well, I'll wait for the rapture and then I'll throw a quick one up, you won't have time. In the moment, in the twinkling of an eye, the Bible says we get caught up to meet the Lord in the air. That's not the second coming, that's the rapture. That happens prior to the second coming. Great tribulation still has to take place according to the prophecies. One more 7-year period deals with Israel. But Jesus said, just like it was in the days of Noah, so shall it be at the coming of the Son of Man. So all we have to do is go back to chapter 6, see what it was like. And then we compare it to today, and we see that things were very similar. The earth was filled with violence. You know, today we have prisons everywhere. Millions and millions of people in prison. And most of them return. About 43% return within the first couple of years. And then, of course, all throughout the world, there's just violence. God looked upon the earth, and indeed it was corrupt, for all flesh was corrupted its ways on the earth. And God said to Noah, the end of all flesh has come before me, for it is filled with violence through them, and behold, I will destroy them with the earth. Make yourself an ark of gopher wood. Make rooms in the ark and cover it inside out with pitch. And this is how you shall make it. And he describes it, how to make it. And then he says, I will establish, verse 18, my covenant with you, and you shall go into the ark, you and your sons, your wife, your sons, the sons' wives with you. And of every living thing of all flesh, you shall bring two of every sort into the ark to keep them alive with you, and they shall be male and female. And I wonder sometimes, I would have left the few out, the cockroach, I would leave out. Do we need rats? I don't know. I don't like rats. Spiders, I guess we need them. I was in the Philippines one time on a mission trip, and I was in this hut, and I laid down, and I looked up, and it was made of mostly bamboo. And right in the corner, right up there, was this spider. And I thought, I've seen movies or something. You're going to fall on my back. Ah! You know, I couldn't sleep at all that night. You know. But there's a few things that we've seen that, but anyway, the Lord has need of or wanted to make them. And so, two of you, every sort. Now, he didn't have to bring in every kind of bird, or I should say, each species he did, of course, but every kind of dog, just one pair. It wasn't necessary to get. Now, chihuahuas he could have left out. What do you say? Chihuahuas, my gosh. I mean, their eyes bug out, and they're nervous. God, they're the most nervous dog, and they only like mostly their owners. Everybody else, and they're always. But if you have one, I'm sure it's a beautiful, wonderful dog. Two of every kind, and just like the bears, they hibernate. I'm sure many of the animals hibernated, but God told bring in food and. And many scientists and others have measured it all out. The ark was plenty large enough to get two of every kind, plus the food, plus they had room for shuffleboard and probably frisbee, probably played some tennis. And, I mean, there was room. But anyway, here's the true story. So compare the movie. If you,

0: I don't recommend movies, but I don't see any problem going and seeing this movie. And so Noah, the last verse here in chapter 6, Noah did according to all that God commanded him, so he did. And then the Lord said to Noah, come into the ark, chapter 7, verse 1, you and all your household, because I have seen that you are righteous before me in this generation. You know, there's always a remnant in God, when God judges. He always saves a remnant. He saved Noah and his family in the great judgment. In the great judgment of Sodom and Gomorrah, he saved Lot and some of his family, except for his wife. His wife was carnal, you know, and that was a lot of Lot's problem. He wasn't a good husband. He was compromising. We can see in the beginning, you see the progression of his sin. When him and Abraham didn't get along, and their herdsmen were arguing, Abraham, being more spiritual, told Lot, we got to separate. You know, sometimes God wants to separate us from other Christians. You know, if you have people in your church that are unhappy in your church, it'd be better if they left. Seriously. God takes people out. He brings them too. But there are some people, it doesn't mean that they're necessarily sinful. Usually they are, but that's not necessarily the case. But if they don't like this church, and there's a lot not to like. I'm not talking about me, I'm talking about you. I mean, how could people not like me? But, you know, there's some people twisted, I guess, lacking discernment, maybe. I'm joking, but we're all sinners, and there's some people that don't, they're, for one reason or another, they'd be better off going somewhere else. And I tell them that. You know, you don't do this and you don't do that. And I think maybe you're private or you're this. I go, you know what? You would be really happy over in Huntington. There's this other church. I do, because they would be better off there. They teach the word there. Because what they do is they cause trouble here. And as a pastor, you want to remove trouble. So if... don't take it personal if I suggest you go to another church. Usually I don't have to, though. You know, God tells them. But it'd be better if they just left quietly instead of causing trouble. But that's a rare thing. But here's an example. Abraham and Lot were not getting along. And Abraham said, you choose. You go that way and I'll go the other way. So Lot chose the better way, and it appeared to be, because the land was better towards Sodom and Gomorrah. And he pitched his tent that way. Next thing we know, he's in the city. Next thing we know, he's now part of the political system. He's a ruler in the gates. Next thing we know is he's lost his family to the world. His wife looked back when they were escaping. He couldn't get anybody to believe him that God was coming, because Lot had lost his witness. But God, in his grace, saved him and his daughters, and his wife almost made it, but she looked back. She was kind of a salty woman anyway. You know. Sorry. But a remnant. Then judgment came.
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0: Hello and welcome to New Level. We're Pastors Hank and Brenda Kuhneman. And are you ready for a shift change? Are you ready for God who is recapturing a generation? In fact, that's what we're going to talk about. We're going to talk about this shift, this change, this new season that we're in. And really what it has to do with is the God factor coming to the earth. You know, God is a God who divides. God is the God who brings a difference. We know that in Exodus chapter 8, God was the one that put a difference. Genesis chapter 1, God created the light and separated it from the darkness. And so we're in this time, Brenda, of recapturing a generation. You know, the Bible says this, and I have been praying this, and it says in Psalm 24, there is a generation that will rise up and seek his face.
1: Yes, hallelujah.
0: And I believe that that is this generation, and it is the generation that God is recapturing. But one of the things that's going to mark it is this shift change of God bringing this difference, God bringing this divide.
1: He separates the light from the darkness.
0: Yes.
1: We see that principle all through Scripture.
0: That's right.
1: You know, obviously, the very beginning, God separated the light from the darkness.
0: Yeah.
1: And, you know, we see in Matthew, the fourth chapter, those that sat in darkness saw a great light. There was a light that came.
0: Right.
1: And there's this dividing line. And I believe we're already seeing that, Hank, where, you know, there's those that stand for God in the culture right now, and then those that stand on the side of false religion. There's those that stand for righteousness concerning the unborn, and then those that stand on the side of abortion. There's those that stand on the side of the miraculous power of God and those that deny his power. We're seeing more of this separating in this current time, and I believe we need to have a prophetic understanding of what God's doing. Otherwise, you know, we'll see it as, you know, arguing and bickering, and that's not it. Sometimes God divides. Jesus said it like this, and I'm sure you'll hit on this. He said, I didn't come to just bring peace to the earth. Yes, he declares peace from God to us if we'll receive it, but he said, I also came to bring a sword. Well, what does that mean? It means that I'm bringing the light, and it's going to dispel or put a difference between the light and the dark.
0: Well, and don't forget, the Bible says in John 3 that those that you know, we're in darkness, they hated the light.
1: Yes.
0: And that's part of why there is this dividing. And I want to say this because, you know, as you look at what is happening in the earth right now, people have often said, and I don't agree with this, they say America, the United States, now you might be watching from a different nation, but they say America is divided. And so when they say that, they are assuming a narrative that the false, lying, liberal media has been trying to say that America is somehow divided like 48 to 52 or 50-50,
1: and all the polls and,
0: and you look at the majority of America, it is red, and then there's these little blue pockets where the bigger cities are.
1: Yes.
0: And then how much can you really trust the election integrity in some of the cities?
1: Well, even the polling sometimes.
0: And the pollings are, listen,
1: manipulated.
0: They're manipulated. Listen, the devil's in the numbers, right?
1: Right.
0: He caused David to number the children of Israel and all of that. So that's what I always say. But here's the point. In the days of Elijah, 1 Kings 18, and there was a shift change. Remember, there was 3.5 years of a famine. And then the prophet stands up and says, listen, I hear the sound, 1 Kings 18, 41, of the abundance of rain. Something is shifting and changing.
1: Yes.
0: But before he did that, he said, why are you caught between two opinions?
1: Mm.
0: If God be God, serve him.
1: Right.
0: If this false, you know, worship to Baal, if he's God, then worship him.
1: Right.
0: And he brought the nation into a place of really making, drawing a line. And that's really what God is saying. If we're going to recapture a generation, if we're going to shift and change, we've got to draw a line with God. God was not afraid to do that when he came down to Israel, a nation just like ours.
1: Right.
0: And his instruction was, who is on the Lord's side? If we're going to recapture a generation, we can't get caught up in the misnomer, the false narrative that we're so divided, right, that somehow God, like Exodus chapter 8, it's equal. They could do two plagues, Egypt and the magicians, right, through the occult and evil spirits. And Aaron and Moses could only equalize, right? And everything was unequal. No, the finger of God showed up, and God said, I'm going to make a difference.
1: In other words, the battle's not neck
0: right.
1: and neck. This isn't,
0: neck
1: you know,
0: and
1: God,
0: neck.
1: God trying to keep up
0: no,
1: with the devil.
0: No, and it's always big God, little devil anyway.
1: Right.
0: The point is, God is creating this separation, this divide, and he's asking us, what side are you on? America has been caught between opinions. We're not divided. Most of what we're seeing is less than 2%. The transgender movement, the LGBTQ, whatever all the alphabets they're trying to recapture or whatever to pervert, they think that it's this big, powerful movement that the majority of America, you know, think that way, that it's okay to, you know, mutilate through gender mutilation and transformation, right, a little 10-year-old or a little kid without parental consent.
1: Or even to do it, let me just say that.
0: Well, I just want to say that isn't the majority of America.
1: No, and not only is it not the majority of America, the problem where the majority struggles, they don't believe in those things, they just don't stand up against those
0: things. And that's why, to my point, the 2% that looks like they're the 52% or the 48%, according to the narrative, has power, has voice, and they get their marketing and merch and stuff in all of the stores. Well, you can't find them anymore, right? Because people have sided, the majority has sided, saying that's not who we are as America.
1: Right.
0: It's not who we are as moral people. It's not who we are as a Christian Judeo nation.
1: Right.
0: We aren't those people. And when they made a stand, it's how God then recaptures a generation. It's not allowing the minority, the small number who's pushing their wicked narrative and agenda to have the loudest voice or the only voice.
1: Yeah, come on.
0: While the majority is silent. So God is coming, and part of this division is light and darkness. And God's not afraid of that. To your point, those that sat in darkness saw a great light. I mentioned about how John chapter 3 says those that were in darkness, they despised the light. It doesn't matter. It doesn't mean that we do nothing, that we cowered, we caved. Jesus said, hey, you that are of the light, church, you're the light of the world. Don't hide it. If I'm trying to bring a dividing line and to show a difference between my ways, my kingdom, my truth against lies, morals against immorality, sanity against insanity and lunacy, if I'm trying to bring a dividing line, don't you, church, hide your light. That's why you do need to get involved in politics. You do need to get involved with your school board and your libraries and know what your kids are reading.
1: Or your places of employment.
0: Places of employment, your neighborhood, your nation, right? City council. You need to know what is being legislated. You need to get out and vote, is because if you let your light be hidden, then the darkness will prevail, because light always overcomes darkness. Now, think about this. Some people think that we're in a season, Joel chapter 2, verse 2, where everything is equal.
1: Yeah.
0: Right? That it's a day of darkness, a day of gloominess, it says, thick darkness and a cloud in thick darkness, and somehow that's all the same. What it's really saying in Joel 2, verse 2 is, yeah, it's dark, it's gloomy, but the clouds and the thick darkness is actually God who visited Israel, visited a nation.
1: Yeah.
0: And the Bible says, in a cloud and thick darkness. It has to do with the intervention of God. God coming to bring a dividing line, overcoming the darkness with his light. We're going to talk about this more, about this dividing line of how God is recapturing a generation. It's part of the shift change. The Lord's doing it in your family. He's doing it over your prodigals. He's doing it over your marriage. He's doing it over your finances, your occupation. Come on, even the nation that you live in. Do you believe that God is intervening with his finger? And it's not just, you know, staying the same. It's shifting towards the way of God and the way of his light, the way of his truth, and the way of his powerful intervention.
1: Now, I know you'll probably talk about this on the second half of the program, but I also believe that this is why we see things getting shaken up right now. We're seeing things that sifting and that shifting is because God is dividing. And so what seems like there's tension is God, he's breaking loose and breaking free things so that he can move forward in what he wants to do.
0: Amen.
1: Well, we're going to take a very quick break. And of course, remember at the end of the broadcast, we're going to pray for you and we're going to believe for a shift change in your life that you're going to break out of. Come on, if there's anything that the devil has tried to do over you in the past, I believe on the second half of this broadcast, not only are you going to see that God is bringing you forward into the new, but I think you're going to see yourself be separated out like Amen. Israel was in the days of Egypt. Amen. So, well, we're going to take a quick break, and of course, we're going to tell you how to get some amazing resources that you want to get a hold of in your arsenal for this year. It's going to be a blessing. Then we're going to come back. We're going to continue our topic on this shift and this change, and we'll be right back in just a few moments.
2: Psalm 31:24 says, "Be strong and take heart, all you who hope in the Lord. Find your strength in the Lord." 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In it, we will send you Hank Kuhneman's new book titled, The Lord of the Fight. We discover God's miraculous deliverance of Israel in history and also learn that God is not just our protector, but also our deliverer who intervenes decisively for his people in harsh seasons. Moses declared in Exodus, "Do not be afraid. Stand still and see the salvation of the Lord, which he will accomplish for you today." Also included is a CD MP3 of New Year's prayers and decrees. 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Remember, our God has never lost a battle, and he never will. He is the Lord of the fight.
1: I do want to encourage you to get the amazing resources we're making available on the broadcast today. Hank's book, The Lord of the Fight, and I'm just going to tell you, I have to hold the cover up there. Look, that is a fighting Jesus, Hank. He is fighting for us, and that is an amazing thing. And you talk about how he is the Lord, the warrior. You know, I think sometimes people, so many times, and not that the movies about Jesus are bad, but there's so many good ones, but there's been so much persona of Jesus as kind of this, you know, yes, he was meek, but he just was not very strong. He was a skinny little kind of weakling. Yeah. No, he's none of those things.
0: Can
1: he's
0: I
1: a
0: say
1: warrior.
0: That? Well, let me say that, you know, because when Jesus came, he was the lamb who was born to die.
1: Yes.
0: So you saw Jesus in the context of his ministry as a serving lamb.
1: Yes.
0: A lamb who was laying down his life.
1: Now,
0: but you did see the warrior side come out when he turned over the tables. He confronted the Pharisees, right?
1: Yes.
0: He told the disciples, go tell Herod that fox, which he was confronting Herod over his immorality.
1: Yes.
0: So you did see that side of him. But when something happens, Jesus is crucified, and then he's resurrected, and he's ascended. John, the apostle in the book of Revelation, gets caught up, and he sees the lamb. As
1: yes,
0: he was slain
1: right.
0: and is slain, right?
1: Mm-hmm.
0: He saw him crucified, then he saw him ascended, and then he looked and he heard and saw the Lion of Judah. And then you read the end of the book of Revelation and you see the ascended Christ, who really is the King of Kings, the Lord of Lords. The scepter of righteousness has been handed to him, the scepter of a king. He's the Lord of the fight, but here's what he is. He is the Lion of Judah. He is now, as the ascended Christ, he is the warrior who's
1: yes.
0: ruling over nations, and he's ruling through his church. And in Revelation, we know he's coming back. King
1: he's
0: of Kings,
1: always
0: Lord
1: the warrior.
0: Lords,
1: the book of Revelation, he came
0: exactly.
1: to the seven churches as the refiner.
0: Right.
1: He
0: right.
1: showed up to John as one with fire in his
0: right.
1: eyes. So I believe you need to
0: so
1: get
0: you
1: a
0: need,
1: hold of this.
0: Right. What it does is it helps us understand
1: yes.
0: who God is yeah. and who he is in this present moment and who he is in his ascension as the seated King of Kings and Lord of Lords.
1: Amen. So get a hold of the book.
0: Get that book.
1: Lord of the Fight. And, of course, our audio prayers and decrees that we speak over your year. Hank and I go into the studio, and we just pray and prophesy over you and pray and prophesy over your year. So you want to get a hold of that. You can just listen to that in your car while you sleep. And, of course, the anointing oil that we prayed over at the New Year's Eve service. This one says shift change right on the front of it. And so I encourage you to get a hold of that. And if you've not already done so, I mean, you can do it every month. You can anoint things with oil. Anoint your family members with oil. People ask Hank and I, how did you learn to prophesy? Well, we prophesied to each other.
0: To each other.
1: We would. And how did you learn to pray for people? We anointed each other with oil. So you can do that over your family. Get all of those. And remember, whenever you do help the ministry. You help Hank and I take the prophetic word of the Lord around the world to share God's redemptive plan in the earth. So, Hank, let's get back into talking about this division. Yeah. Of what God is doing prophetically.
0: Yeah. So we open the broadcast with talking about recapturing a generation. There is a generation that'll seek his face, and this is it. This is a generation that is Isaiah 60. You talk about the dividing line. A lot of people focus on the darkness or the gross darkness. Man, if we've ever seen a time where darkness is gross.
1: That word gross means thick.
0: Thick. It also means mental oppression, where you think about how much that has been thick in searing people's minds, with lunacy and with deception. But you can get so discouraged and think, well, is it ever going to change? There's darkness and this thick, gross darkness, as Brenda's saying. But then we got to keep reading. There's this conjunction. How does it function? Or what is the function, right? And that is, it says in verse 3, but I, the Lord, shall arise, and my glory shall be seen. That is the shift, the change. It's also the dividing line. It might be dark. It might be gross, thick darkness, mental insanity, lunacy. But the Lord is arising, and light always overcomes darkness, right? When the earth was without form and void, darkness on the face of the deep, Genesis 1, what did God do? He countered it. He created a division.
1: So good.
0: And he countered it and spoke, let there be light. And that's what he's doing today. And so I want to bring a little bit of a understanding. Have you ever thought about this, Brenda? You know, when God said to Israel, the nation, who is on the Lord's side? He was taking his foot and creating a dividing.
1: Yes.
0: Right? That's why the Bible says, you know, put off the old man, put on Christ. God is trying to make this dividing line. Galatians 5, there's the lust of your flesh and there's the lust of your spirit, right? And you have to decide how you want to be, what side you're going to be on, the side of the kingdom of God or the side of the kingdom of darkness, right? You have a choice.
1: Yes.
0: And that's why the Bible even says in Deuteronomy, choose this day, life or death. So there's this dividing line. But have you ever thought about through Israel's history, why did God keep bringing them to something that had to do with the dividing line? He would bring them to...
1: That's good. Talk
0: watch this.
1: That.
0: Well, he would bring them to the Red Sea.
1: Yes.
0: It was the dividing line from the old of Egypt, which was a type of socialism and Marxism. They were under the government's authority, right? Too much government. Remember Ronald Reagan, you don't want too much government. You want government out, and it's about the people. You know, right? Okay. So they were under bondage. In fact, when Pharaoh and Egypt were pursuing Israel towards this dividing line, it was a leftist movement of this communistic, socialistic government, just like you saw in the last election, how they were pushing Marxism. They were pushing socialism, right? And God brought them to the Red Sea. Why? Yes. To create a dividing line. Israel... And even at the Red Sea, it was a divine line. They started complaining about the leader that God rose up. Oh, he has too many indictments. Okay. We believe the Egyptian files, right? And you know, and they start getting caught up in the controversy. We don't like who you chose, God. We don't believe it. And yet God had tried to bring Micah, make Israel great again, right? And they were ready to go back and give themselves over to socialism, Marxism, government control, bondage, and then they got into delusion. Oh, we remember the garlic and the onions we ate. Yes. Really? You're willing to sell your freedom for stupid garlic
1: right.
0: or an onion? I mean, come on.
1: You were in slavery.
0: You were in slavery. You were slave to the system. And so God brings them to a dividing line. He brings them to the Red Sea, and they want to go back. And God literally says, look, I'm going to have to intervene to bring you over into your promised land. So once they go over into the promised land, on their way there, they have to go through another dividing line, the wilderness.
1: Yes.
0: And it was right in between, right, where they were to where they were supposed to go. And they come to a Jordan River,
1: yes.
0: another dividing line again.
1: Yes.
0: And it's important because God is doing the same thing with this light and darkness. He's trying to get his nation, America, his people, the church, to side with him. Blessed is the nation who the Lord is their God. The Bible says when the wicked are in power, the people groan. Boy, I don't think I've ever heard so many groanings
1: yes.
0: in all my life.
1: And actually, people who are willing, if you look right now at our country, even
0: yeah.
1: in the Christian world, people who are willing to literally sell their freedom.
0: Yeah.
1: In the name of allowing socialistic ideologies to go forward. In other words, you know, those that they're not a fan of Christianity, but based
0: right.
1: on, you know, personality, oh, I'm not going to vote for that person because I don't like their personality. Mm-hmm. But they forget at the end of the day, there is an enemy that would love to take away our pulpits, that would mm-hmm. love to take away our freedom to speak the truth.
0: Well, and because preachers and a lot of Christians, they don't have a dividing line.
1: And over something silly like
0: no.
1: garlic and onions, they want to go back.
0: Well, you know what they do? They do what Jesus said. You taught on the seven churches, fantastic message. And Jesus talked about the middle of the road
1: yeah.
0: where people won't make a choice. He said, listen, I'd rather you be hot or cold.
1: Laodicea, yeah.
0: But don't be middle of the road where you never transition and make a decision on one side. The prophet Elijah was sent by God to say, you're caught between two opinions, and he had to put the stones in order. He had to bring them into a place of decision. Where are you going to stand? Whose side are you going on? Listen,
1: and you need to be bold about it. Can I just say
0: yeah.
1: that? Because I think there's a
0: That's
1: lot.
0: That's why you've got to vote.
1: This is the struggle we're having in the church
0: right.
1: world right now, is a lot of people are like, well, I have what I believe. I believe the Bible. I believe in traditional
0: yeah.
1: marriage. I believe. But they don't want to say anything. They want to live in the world of Switzerland neutral.
0: Right.
1: That was the Laodicea church. They
0: right.
1: were the church that didn't want to get involved. Yeah, well, we believe something, but we're never going to say it because we don't want to get
0: right.
1: in the fray of the war. We don't want to be the next target of the enemy. And I think that is what God is trying with this dividing, to pull the church out of that neutrality that you're talking about.
0: Well, and it's important because if you stay, here's what happens is you start what this Bible says in the epistles. You know, you were running well. Who hindered you?
1: Yeah.
0: The other thing it talks about is avoid drifting.
1: Yes.
0: Okay, drifting,
1: good.
0: You just start shifting to the wrong side. When we don't vote, we don't speak up, what happens? Evil prevails, and we start shifting over to the side. That's why the progressive movement is dangerous, because it keeps you in a place where you think you're middle, but what you're really doing is you're sliding over into the wrong.
1: Yeah.
0: And you have to make a decision. That's why Jesus in Matthew 7, you read it, it was the parable of the two.
1: Yes.
0: And it was, what road are you going to be on? Open borders, wide is the road that leads to destruction. Open borders do the same. He said, narrow is the way that leads to life. So there's two trees, a corrupt tree and a bad tree. He says there is two foundations, the sand or the rock built upon the word and upon the kingdom of God. You have to make a decision. And in Acts chapter 2, we always talk about Pentecost. We always talk about the outpouring of the Holy Spirit, Acts 2:16. In the last days, I'll pour out my spirit. But we don't keep reading to verse 40 and 41, mm-hmm. where Peter stands up prophetically and he says, make a decision. Save yourselves. Draw a Jordan River. Draw a Red Sea. You have to determine, are you going to go to the other side or are you going to stay over here and be enslaved to the curse? The things that violate your covenant. And listen, it's as easy as sickness and disease. You can get over into the covenant of healing, or you can get over into the curse of sickness. You can get over into the blessing of prosperity and God wanting to bless you, or you can
1: Come on, you're speaking.
0: Believe that you're supposed to stay stay poor, be poor. You can shift over into joy, unspeakable and full of glory, or you could shift over into depression. You can shift over into believing that your kids are going to be saved, Acts 16:31. Your prodigals are being restored. You can shift over, oh, my prodigal never served the Lord.
1: Come on,
0: you can shift over
1: right
0: into
1: now.
0: Your marriage, that your marriage shall be Christ-like, right, and be a testimony, or you can shift over into divorce, separation. You have a choice, but Acts 2 says this. It's however you bend. Peter said, save yourself from the untowardward generation. That's the Greek word where we get the word scoliosis, where it's a curvature of the spine. Don't start bending towards woke, compromise, niceness. That's not a fruit of the Spirit. Don't shift towards what the culture wants you to do that steals your boldness. Get a spine, shift towards the right, and you shift to the light. And you will receive the benefits of what God has promised. He's recapturing a generation. He's recapturing your life and what it is that you've been praying about. And don't shift over into unbelief, over into faith, and you'll see victory.
1: That is very, very good, Hank. And I just feel like that is right where we are right now. I think a lot of people, you nailed it. People have lost their boldness, and I think it is time for there to be a boldness.
0: We pray a release of that boldness over the people now. The anointing of boldness, we release it upon them in Jesus' name, and just say, I receive that in Jesus' name.
1: In Jesus' name. Well, I mean, this has
0: been good.
1: Been good. So we're just about out of time, and I just tell you, I believe God is releasing that boldness over you in the authority of Jesus' mighty name, that you will come into this place, this dividing line that God has in your life and for your life. It's time for us to do it. It is absolutely time. Well, we love you very much. Make sure you get these resources that we are making available on the broadcast. Get a hold of them. Lord of the Fight, Hank, one of the most powerful books on the market. And partners, remember, it's because of you that we are able to take the prophetic word of the Lord all over the world. And that's what we're going to keep doing with your help. Well, we love you very much. Until next time, we're taking you to a new level. And God is shifting you and changing you. See it, believe it, and hold on to it. Till next time, we're Hank and Brenda Kuhneman taking you to a new level. Bye-bye.
2: Psalm 31:24 says, be strong and take heart, all you who hope in the Lord. 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In it, we will send you Hank Kuhneman's new book titled, The Lord of the Fight. We discover God's miraculous deliverance of Israel in history and also learn that God is not just our protector, but also our deliverer who intervenes decisively for his people in harsh seasons. Moses declared in Exodus, do not be afraid. 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Also included is a CD MP3 of New Year's prayers and decrees. 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Remember, our God has never lost a battle, and he never will. He is the Lord of the Fight.
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5: There is no person that God cannot save. There is no promise that God will not keep. There is nothing that our God cannot do.

Turn in your Bibles to 1 Samuel chapter 17. This is our Heart After God series, the story of David, and it's also your story, that we would live in the victory that is ours, not in David the king, but the son of David, our King of kings and Lord of lords. But David is such a great example to all of us. We're reminded that we all fight battles, and we all face giants that can be intimidating, fearful, and ferocious. In fact, fear itself is perhaps the greatest enemy of all. We're told again and again and again in Scripture to not fear, and yet worry and anxiety and fear is often within us. It's a fight every day for so many. What if this happens? What if that happens? What then? What's next? And then not only do we fight these personal emotional battles, but there's the battle with sin and temptation. Satan attacks us. And there are areas in all of our lives where we are vulnerable, where like a giant, Satan attacks us and tempts us and threatens us and taunts us and so often triumphs over us. And when this happens, when we are defeated by the devil, it robs us of peace. When we yield to temptation and the threats of the enemy, steals our joy, defeats us, and keeps us in bondage. And so no matter what you do, some of you have been trying and failing. You have prayed, you have pleaded, and yet these enemies, these giants, if you will, keep coming against you. Giants like pride, or profanity, or pornography, or envy, or gossip, or gluttony, or lust. All of these giants that move against us, that beat us down and beat us up and keep defeating us. Sometimes your giant may be an issue you can't resolve. It's the giant of a financial problem or a career issue and you're facing it, and or maybe it's a spouse who doesn't know and love and follow Christ, a spouse who doesn't know the Lord. It's an issue in your life. It's the shadow of a giant. Or maybe it's your children, a prodigal child. And you've prayed and you've asked God to restore that child, but so far, it's not happening. So far, the giant keeps looming large in your life. So what's this message from David and Goliath's story teach us? What are we to learn today? How to overcome the giants. And not just overcome them, but to kill them and live in victory. God's plan for all of his children is that we live in victory. The scripture says, in Christ's triumph, we all triumph in Christ Jesus. And what shall we say to these things? The scripture says, if God be for us, who can be against us? You are more than a conqueror. You are a super conqueror. You are a champion when you know and follow the Lord Jesus Christ. So in 1 Samuel chapter 17, 1 Samuel chapter 17, we're going to look first of all at the first three verses. I'm going to break this up. You don't know how hard this is to try to preach this in one message. But verse 1 says, now the Philistines, this was the mortal enemy of Israel, gathered their armies for battle. They were godless idolaters who opposed Israel, the people of God. And they were gathered at Soko, which belongs to Judah, and encamped between Soko and Azekai in Ephes-Damim. And Saul and the men of Israel were gathered and encamped in the valley of Elah. I've been there on numerous occasions, this very spot, in the valley of Elah in Israel. And there are two cliffs on either side. It is a virtual perfect battlefield, if you will. And the distance between the two cliffs is about 100 yards. It's about the size of the length of a football field. And so you have the armies of the Philistines on one side and the armies of Israel on the other side.
And on the Philistines stood on the mountain on one side, and Israel stood on the mountain on the other side with a valley between them. And here in this valley, this victory is going to take place for the people of God. So the victory did not come between two armies or two nations, but mano a mano, two men, two champions, the champion of the Philistines, whose name was Goliath, and the champion, the unsung champion of Israel, a shepherd boy named David. But first, let's meet this giant, this vicious enemy, Goliath. How big was this bad boy? Well, the scripture says, look at verses 4 through 11, and there came out from the camp of the Philistines a champion named Goliath of Gath. Remember, Gath, in our study of Joshua, was a place where giants reigned in the land. So he was from Gath, whose height was 6 cubits and a span. So that means somewhere between 9 feet tall, 9 feet 6 inches to 9 feet 9 inches tall. He's just, for all you NBA fans or basketball fans, he's just 4 inches from the top of the rim. That's a bad boy. His armor was 200 pounds. He wore a bronze helmet. Let's read that. He had a helmet of bronze on his head, and he was armed with a coat of mail. And the weight of the coat was 5,000 shekels of bronze, about 200 pounds. His armor weighed about 200 pounds. And he had bronze armor on his legs and a javelin of bronze slung between his shoulders. And the shaft of the spear was like a weaver's bead. And his spearhead weighed 600 shekels of iron. And his shield bearer went before him. So the spear weighed about 20 pounds. The head of the spear, the point of the spear, was about 20 pounds. And I always think it's rather hilarious that this guy needed a bodyguard. This spear bearer went along with him. And, you know, of course, he thinks he's a bad guy. He's walking with the man. Yeah, we're bad. We're bad. Here we come. So there he is, this vicious criminal champion. He's powerful. He's profane. He's a professional soldier. And every day he comes out for 40 days, twice a day, he comes out and taunts the children of Israel and says, send out a champion. You send someone to fight against me. Verse 9 says, if he is able to fight with me and kill me, then we will be your servants. But if I prevail against him and kill him, then you shall be our servants and serve him. Verse 10, and the Philistine said, I defy the ranks of Israel this day. Give me a man that we may fight together. Well, when Saul and the children of Israel heard these words, they were traumatized and neutralized with fear. He says, winner take all. Whoever wins in this cage fight in the valley of Elah takes it all. And this goes on, as I said, for 40 days. No one is willing to fight this beast, this bully. Because verse 11 says they were all paralyzed with fear.

0: Every day, we're bombarded with conflicting information, and it's getting more and more difficult to know what's exactly actually true. 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So where do you find truth? 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
0: 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And we won't stop telling everyone about the good news of Jesus Christ till the whole world hears. Point number one that I want you to have in your takeaway is when you face your giants in life, when you face these battles in life that we talked about, when the enemy is attacking you and taunting you and tempting you, what do? You know what your why is. Know your why. Because David said in verses 29 and 30, when he was remonstrated with by his brothers and by Saul and others saying, you can't do this, he said, is there not a cause? Is there not a cause? So when you understand your purpose and understand your cause in life, your why in life, when you face those giants, you remind yourself of your why, your purpose in Christ. You see, those of us who know Jesus, we have a different mindset than the world. Like David had a different perspective. He had a different mindset. As a man thinks in his heart, so is he, the Bible says. So David was a worshiper before he was a warrior. Read the Psalms. Read the story of David. And you see the heart of this young man and the heart of David throughout his days. Before he was a soldier, he was a singer. He gave us these great Psalms because he knew God. He was full of faith, and because he was full of faith, he had clarity on what his life was about. And because he had clarity, he had therefore courage. Learn this. Circumstances do not have to control your thoughts. The world does not have to control your thoughts. Satan does not have to control our thoughts. Remind yourself. Teach yourself why you do what you do, what God has called you to do in your life. And when you do this, then comes the clarity, then comes the conviction, then comes the courage. It gives you grit, it gives you grace, it gives you resilience, it gives you perseverance. Fear takes all of that away. Your worries destroy you. That's why your mind is so often filled with circumstances you can't control, and you're worrying and you're wringing your hand, or you're fearful of those around you. I say the fear of man will make you a coward, but the fear of God will make you a hero. Amen. Because of this, David had a godly perspective. While everyone else was saying, man, that giant is too big to fight, to David's perspective, who said, he's not as big as my God. Amen. He's too big to miss, for one thing. David's encouragement, where does that kind of courage come from in our lives? 1 Samuel 30:16, when David was going through a particular rough patch, says that David strengthened himself or encouraged himself in the Lord. Now, Satan and his crowd, including sometimes our own family members, like David's own brothers, were his biggest critics. Remember Eliab, the older brother who was passed over as king, and David was brought in from the shield while Eliab led the charge here. Say, what are you doing here? Why are you here? Go back to the sheep. And there will always be people in our lives. When you believe God, when you trust in God, there will always be people who will doubt you, who will diss you. Bad advice came his way. Saul, who was too scared to go out there and fight the giant himself, he was the king, he should have done it. So-called champion, but God had set him aside. Saul says, here, David, take my armor. That's really bad advice. David tries on the armor and he's clinking around in this armor that was too big for him. He said, I can't fight like this. From the world's perspective, we often get advice that is bad advice, and skeptics and critics who will always try to put us down. That's what happened to David. But David refused to listen to any of that because he had heard from God. David trusted God, and God rewarded him greatly with a victory because God rewards those who diligently seek him. Never allow the enemies of Christ to shut you down or shut you up or to keep you from killing giants in your life. The key to spiritual victory is the ministry and the power of the Holy Spirit. Amen. The Bible says, greater is he that is in you than he that is in the world. Back in 1 Samuel chapter 16 and verse 13, when David was appointed, then anointed as the king, and the oil is dripped on his head as the sign of the Holy Spirit's appointment of his life. Oil is a symbol of the Holy Spirit in the Bible. And then it says in verse 13, the Spirit rushed upon David. What a rush! The Spirit of God now is flowing in him and through him. Jesus would later say, regarding the Holy Spirit, he would later say, when you believe in me, out of your innermost being shall flow, shall rush rivers of living water. And so here's this young man, full of God, full of his Spirit. Every single day of your life, you choose whether you will live by faith or live by sight. Do you know that? Every single day you decide whether you will live by faith or by sight. Life is a series of choices. And if you choose fear or feelings, you will live in insecurity and immobility and insignificance. But when you choose to live by faith and to believe God, and to live for his purpose for your life, then comes the confidence, then comes the certainty, then comes the courage. Then you will act in faith. Here's the thing about faith. Faith is not a feeling. There are feelings related to our faith, but faith is not a feeling. Faith is a belief. To believe, and faith is active. And if you will act in faith and live with an active faith and be willing to take risk as God calls you to step out of your comfort zone. David could have gone back home, stayed with the sheep, but he knew he had a greater purpose. And the cause, what was the cause? The glory of God. David was incensed that no one was standing up to this guy, this giant, because here he is defying God, the one true God.

evil of your heart. He challenges the best part of David, which was his heart. God knew his man's heart. When someone is a critic or a skeptic, even in your own family, so often they are carnal and disrespectful and dishonest. I've seen it for many years. Pay no attention to the people in your life who say you can't. Amen. Or you shouldn't. David's heart was much bigger than the giant. This was a mismatch in a way you might not think. David had this thing in the bag, literally, with five smooth stones. People say, well, why did he have five stones? Did he not have the faith to believe that one shot would take him down? Well, I look at that in two ways. First of all, Goliath, he had four brothers. He was going to get every one of them if necessary. So I don't know about that, but what I do know, that David also was humble and he was human. So he took five. He might miss on the first one. So he took five smooth stones. And he went in the power and the name of the living God. Let's read the scripture again. Verse 40, and then he took his staff in his hand and chose five smooth stones from the brook and put them in his shepherd's pouch, and his sling was in his hand, and he approached the Philistine. And the Philistine moved forward and came near to David with a shield bearer in front of him. And when the Philistine looked and saw David, he disdained him. For he was but a youth, ruddy and handsome in appearance. And the Philistine said to David, am I a dog that you come to me with sticks? And the Philistine cursed David by his gods. And then Philistine said to David, come to me, and I will give your flesh to the birds of the air and to the beast of the field. And then David said to the Philistine, you come to me with a sword and with a spear and with a javelin, but I come to you in the name of the Lord of armies, the Lord of hosts, the God of the armies of Israel, whom you have defied. And this day the Lord will deliver you into my hand, and I will strike you down and cut off your head, and I will give the dead bodies of the host of Philistine this day to the birds of the air and the wild beast of the earth, that all of the earth may know there is a God in Israel. There's your cause. That the world may know our God. That's all of our causes. The bully is enraged. He roars. Am I a dog? And he cursed David. But David replies, I come to you in the name of the Lord. Today I will conquer you. Today I will kill you. And I love verse 48. It says, and David ran to the giant. You can't kill the giant until you confront it. He rushed to the giant, full of the Holy Spirit, and he ran to the giant. And with that one stone, he hit him right between the eyes, and the giant goes down. But he wasn't dead. So David, what did David do? Verses 50 and 51 tells us that David went and with the giant's own sword cut his own head off. Well, you say, that's brutal. Poor giant. No, not poor giant. Because have you ever seen those scary movies when you think something, the monster's dead, and then it gets back up and comes again? You know, one of those. So the giant's down, but he's not dead. And so David cuts his head off. What a victory. So what are we learning from all this? The battle belongs to the Lord. Your battle, your fight is a spiritual battle. That's why Ephesians 6:10 says, be strong in the Lord and the power of his might. That's why the scripture says in Philippians 4:13, I can do all things through Christ who strengthens me.
If we fight these battles that we're facing, these giants that we're dealing with in our lives, in our own strength, we lose.

0: lose. But when we fight in the power of God and go in the name of the Lord our God, we win. Cut off the giant's head. Don't just take the giant down. Attack the giant. Resist the giant. Run to the battle. You don't stand there and argue with the giant. You know, you don't negotiate with terrorists. And Satan is a terrorist. Finish him off. When it comes to sin in your life, the only way to deal with sin is to kill it. I am crucified with Christ. Nevertheless, I live. John Owen said, be killing sin or sin will be killing you. So don't mess around with these giants in your life. Kill them in the name of Jesus. It's kill or be killed. David decapitated Goliath so that the world would know there would be no comeback for this criminal. And when the Philistine army saw it, they ran in fear. And so will Satan. Resist the devil and he will flee from you. When it comes to your temptations, you have to be brutal about how you deal with sin and temptation. Now, in closing, this is a vicarious kind of victory, because what happened that day on the battlefield in the Valley of Elah happened at a place called Golgotha, when Jesus, the Son of David, went one-on-one with Satan at the cross. And he vicariously, just as David won this great victory for the army of Israel, just as David vicariously, victoriously took down the giant, when Jesus went to the cross, the Son of God, the King of Kings, he took down the giant. He destroyed principalities and powers. And that's why we say, and it's not cliche to say, we do not fight for victory in the Christian life. We fight from victory. Our victory has been won in the Lord Jesus Christ. And therefore, we live in this victory. We live in the power of Christ. Pray for the power to kill the giants and never let the giant come back. Remember, the battle is the Lord's. The battle is the Lord's. Because the Son of God died for you and rose again on the third day, you can live in this victory. You can defeat those giants. You can kill Goliath and enjoy the blessings of salvation.
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Turn in our Bibles this morning to 2 Corinthians chapter 11. I'm only going to look at four verses because it's more of an apologetic or a kind of a teaching for yourself. Because as we mentioned in the book of Revelation on Wednesday night, we'll look at the God's judgment of the one world religion. And so we have to talk about certain religions that want to take the place of Christianity, or those that want to come in and draw away Christians to themselves. Because that's what Paul was dealing with. He was dealing, and he's reluctant also to talk about himself and all that he's done for the church. Paul really doesn't like to do that, but he has to at times, because he did a lot. You know, a lot of things in his labors, in his hardships, and in the cost really on his behalf. But what's happening is these heretics are coming into the church, they're slandering Paul, and they're commending themselves, and in that commending themselves, they're drawing away a following. And so Paul is very concerned. He defends himself, he defends the ministry, and it's really a shame to him when you look at Paul talking about this. He doesn't like to do it, but he has to do it, because these deceivers have come in, they've distorted and they've changed the gospel of Jesus Christ. That's the bad thing. He's defending the people and he's defending the Lord in the gospel. So the first four verses, follow along as I read. In 2 Corinthians chapter 11, I wish that you would bear with me in a little foolishness, but indeed you are bearing with me. For I am jealous for you with a godly jealousy, for I betrothed you to one husband, that to Christ I might present you as a pure virgin. But I am afraid lest, as the serpent deceived Eve by his craftiness, your mind should be led astray from the simplicity and purity of devotion to Christ. Verse 4, for if one comes and preaches another Jesus, whom we have not preached, or you receive a different spirit, which you have not received, or a different gospel, which you have not accepted, you bear this beautifully. Father, we do pray, Lord, that there are many that have come in and they draw away from the true person of Jesus Christ, who he is. They change the gospel of Jesus Christ by adding things to it or taking away from it. And Paul was so concerned, not only for the saints' sake there in Corinth, but also for the gospel's sake and for the honor and the glory of God. So, Lord, I pray that you would teach us in Jesus' name. Amen. Now, there are good jealousies. Sometimes we think that jealousy, that's so bad, that's really sinful. Well, Paul didn't think so. He was jealous for the saints there. He was jealous for the gospel. I mean, you could be jealous for your wife. Somebody comes and hits on her, or you could be jealous for your kid when some predator comes around. That's a good jealousy. And being jealous for the church, that is a good kind of jealousy. Notice when he says, I betrothed you to one husband, to Christ. And so in other words, he's presenting that I may present you a pure virgin. So he's basically looking at the church as being a bride, and Jesus Christ being the groom, and talking about a marriage relationship. Because he does that in Ephesians when he talks about the husband loving the wife respecting or following the husband. And he said, I speak to you for the church's sake, for Christ and the church. So he's often relating the body of Christ to marriage. And that's what he's doing here. And in that marriage back then, they had a friend of the bride and a friend or friends of the bride and friends of the bridegroom. They would be with them. And the friends of the bride would be those that would guard and watch over her, make sure that no con artist came around or no defrauder came around to take advantage of her and maybe to defile her in one way or another. And made sure that she was safe and chaste and pure before the wedding.
And so Paul, he wants the church to be pure in doctrine, guarded against these fraudsters that come in and want to compromise the word of God and lead those astray and lead them away from the true gospel. And I've seen it happen. I've been a pastor long enough to see it happen. And it always, always concerns leadership when that happens. What I've found in the past, and maybe I don't know if you're hearing about it now, but it was really a big deal as I was, you know, growing up in the ministry, and not too many years ago, a great effort on the part of some the church have unity at all costs. So we need to be in unity. And only when we have unity among the believers will revival come. And so unity, unity, unity. And so they want us to, at that time, drop any kind of differences and come together in love. And it sounds so good, doesn't it? But I think that's backwards. No, it's not unity, then revival. No, revival comes, then it brings unity. In the Jesus movement, the film comes out, The Jesus Revolution, next month. But you see that all people that were apart as Christians, they came together when revival came. And so I think that's backwards. Well, let's have unity for revival. No, I think you have revival, then you have unity. Well, they would tell us that unity, when it comes, it's gonna bring revival. No, I think in reality, no genuine love, no genuine unity can be there without the glue of the Word of God, the uncompromised Word of God. Then, when you have that, then you have real unity, real love. The Bible says, how can a man walk together unless they agree? So in other words, there needs to be an agreement, not just on things that are out there, but upon the Word of God. We have the Word of God to bring that unity, that harmony, that fellowship. And you see, what was disturbing to me, and what I think is disturbing within the evangelical community, is a push for unity, primarily at the expense of biblical inerrancy. Inerrancy, or the Word of God, is the absolute truth, and you don't deviate from that. That's what biblical inerrancy means. Uncompromised commitment to the Word of God. That's the basis of fellowship, the basis of love, the basis of unity. And I find that when there were so many pushes for that, it always puzzled me, and I always backed away from that. There was a fellow that came over when we were out on the North Shore, and I was just a very young pastor. I'll only use his first name, Ken, but he came over from the Big Island, from Kona. Some of you, if you're around for a while, you might remember that, the Christian Pilgrims. But thankfully, YWAM, Danny Lehman and Lauren Cunningham, you know, they came, and they've got just an incredible ministry now. But way back when, the fella came over to Hawaii. I'd heard about him, and there was a lot of buzz about it. And he came over to Hawaii, and he came to our fellowship, and he got together with me. And when anybody gets really close to you, I need my space. And he said, "Bill, I really want to get to know you." And to me, that was kind of a check. It was kind of a check, you know. I didn't know why, but he had a high reputation. He was older in the Lord, probably 20 years older than me, just, you know, in age, but older in Christianity. But then I realized, and it came to pass, that he wanted me to submit to him because he was a self-proclaimed apostle of the islands, of Hawaii. He was the apostle of the islands. And he wanted our church to come under his authority, their authority. And I always thought he was a little bit quirky with some of his beliefs and some of his aberrant kind of theology. But it was interesting. People were, you know, back then during that hippie movement, a lot of people were dropping out on drugs, going into the woods and living and stuff. And some of them were getting saved. It was kind of a radical ministry, but he was an interesting fella.
you know, wanting, you know, kind of self-proclaimed apostle. But you see, Paul is dealing with that kind of thing, that kind of spirit, that kind of attitude. Paul's defending his own ministry and pointing out the flaws that are in these certain ministers that have deviant kind of doctrines that they're trying to push on the church and trying to teach. And when you do what Paul is doing, when you draw attention to that kind of thing, then you become a target for criticism. And you know, they're talking about Paul. I'm sure they're saying, well, Paul's just mad because he's not as good of a communicator as they are. Because, you know, he said he wasn't that way. You know, that contemptible was his speech, he would say. Because he wasn't maybe as good of a communicator. Or he doesn't like the fact that they're having great success, what they're doing. And Paul doesn't like that. Or he's taking pot shots at them to make himself look good. You find all these things, they go around when somebody has, you know, has a ministry that, and then they have to deal with false ministries. Or maybe he's just jealous because they have a big following and he doesn't have as big a following. Whatever it is that they're criticizing Paul. I don't know if you've ever gone online and seen Barna Research Group, but they track certain church trends, and they're kind of a forensic evaluation of what the church is happening. And for the last 50 years, they've done this. But they say in one of the articles, a trend has reached crisis proportions. American Christians are biblically illiterate, although most of them contend that the Bible contains truth and worth knowing, and most of them agree that they know all the relevant truths and principles. Our research shows otherwise, and the trend line is frightening. The younger a person is, the less they understand about the Christian faith. By large, kids parrot their parents teaching them. Sadly, with fewer and fewer parents teaching their kids much of anything related to matters of faith, young people's belief system is a product of the mass media. Today, people are oblivious to committed study of the Bible. Churches have de-emphasized Bible teaching. Families have become too busy and have demoted Bible learning as a family endeavor and priority. Messages derived from culture communications often directly conflict with biblical messages, causing confusion or an outright rejection of biblical themes. That is so true. And so much now, with this whole woke culture that's happening, it's totally undermining what we teach and what we give here. This is a safe place, what you're getting here. But what happens in the world with you and with your kids, and maybe if you're just a nominal Christian, you'll buy into these things. So today, and as in Paul's day, so true. Ignorance is not bliss. You see, when it comes to biblical absolutes, many Christians become prey, P-R-E-Y, to the influence of these false teachers that come around and want to draw people away from the Lord. Not all who come in the name of the Lord are of the Lord. And so he says in verse 3 and 4, but I am afraid, lest as the serpent deceived Eve by his craftiness, your mind should be led astray from the simplicity and purity of devotion to Christ. For if one comes and preaches another Jesus, whom we have not preached, or you receive a different spirit, which you have not received, or a different gospel, which you have not accepted, you bear this beautifully. You see, Paul is not necessarily putting down others to promote himself. He's not doing that. As we mentioned, godly jealousy, that's what's driving him. Godly jealousy for the people and also for the Word of God. He's concerned for the spiritual welfare, the spiritual well-being of the church. You see, cotton candy might be nice at a theme park,
But cotton candy won't promote health. It won't promote healthy growth. Nor will the sweetmeats of the heretics, as John Calvin calls them, sweetmeats, the things that just tickle the ears, that entertain. He's talking about another Jesus, or Allos, Jesus of a similar kind, but not the same Jesus. Remember when Jesus said, I will pray the Father, ask the Father, and he will send you another helper, a Holy Spirit, one of the same kind that will lead you into all truth. Alan Redpath, he says that Christians, they start out spiritual, but they easily move to carnality. If you've been a Christian for a long time, watch out. It's so easy to move to carnality. He says in Blessings Out of Buffeting's great book by Alan Redpath, no Christian is ever carnal when he begins his Christian life, but he can sink into carnality. So Paul recalls how they started out. He thinks back to the purity, the simplicity that they had, that he betrothed them to Christ. But now the serpent, the enemy, Satan, in his trickery, just as the serpent deceived Eve, Paul fears that they, too, can be led astray. Led astray from that true devotion to Christ. We're all in that same category. We can all be led astray for these pseudo-religious experiences. And some people go to the experience and they go, oh, here's an extra biblical revelation. And they follow after that. You see, another Jesus, a different spirit, a different gospel. Well, that's fake. That's phony. Fake fruit may look real, whether it be wax or plastic. It may look real, fine for decoration, but there's no nutrients in it. You can eat that wax apple all you want, but there's no nutrients. The essential vitamins and minerals are not in it. It's not going to sustain life. And so too with counterfeit religion. It's not going to sustain you. It won't lead you into the truth. Now, this is nothing new. Nothing like Paul, it was happening then. It's happening now. And I'll get into a few of these, you know, as we go on. But this was really 90 plus years ago. Charles Ferguson, in his book, The New Books of Revelation, this was written in 1929. Here's what he says. It should be obvious to any man who is not one himself that the land is overrun with messiahs. I refer not to those political quacks who promise in one election to rid the land of evil, but rather to those inspired holy men who promise to reduce the diaphragm or orient the soul through the machinery of a cult religion. Each of these has made himself the center of a new theophanies, or an appearance of God, has surrounded himself with a band of zealot apostles, has hired a hall for a shrine, and then set about busily to rescue truth from the scaffold and put it on the throne. In other words, oh, not the Bible, but my new revelation, a new Messiah. That's what he's talking about. And he was talking about the invasion back then of these false religious systems in America that have descended upon America. And he uses the term of modern Babel. Modern Babel. We see it now. Christian Science, Mormonism, Jehovah's Witness, Baha'i, Unity, Scientology, Tom Cruise, you know, his status as a movie star promoting that, or Unitarianism or Spiritism or Baha'ism or Islam or Kabbalah that Madonna pushes, that's Jewish mysticism and et cetera, on and on and on. And maybe you've been confronted. There are new ones. There are ones out here that I'm hearing people are getting, you know, trying to draw them away. Or today, where Jesus in pop culture, they wear the cross of Jesus. Have you seen it? These stars, these people, they wear a big cross, but they ignore the Savior. I just question.
I thought, well, that's good. They have the star. The cross, but I hope they have the one who was hung on the cross, Jesus Christ. You see, gullible, impressionable people run after what is not God, and they're led astray. Some of the bizarre things that go around that people, so gullible, they get caught up. Let me just give you a couple of them. Lake Arthur, New Mexico, Mario Rubio, was making burritos when she noticed a 3x3 inch of Jesus burned in the tortilla she was cooking. She saved it, framed it, and built a shrine in her living room. Not long after, 11,000 people have visited that shrine. Gullible people making homage to a tortilla. Earl Roberts, he's now gone, but he saw a 900-foot Jesus at the City of Faith in Tulsa. He said, quote, Jesus reached down, put his hand under the City of Faith and said, see how easy it is for me to lift it? 7 years later, Roberts said, God again appeared to him demanding $8 million from his followers to complete the City of Faith, or God was going to kill him. Maybe you remember that. It made news. They gave $9.1 million. A few years later, the project went bankrupt and was sold to a secular organization. How do you know when it's God? How do you know when it's not God? How do you know when it's another Jesus or a different spirit or a different gospel of a different kind? It's very clear in the Bible, if we would just follow the Bible and not what people say where they so-called saw Jesus or an angel showed up or a new revelation. Jesus said in Matthew chapter 7, beginning in verse 15, beware of false prophets who come in sheep's clothing, but inwardly are ravenous wolves. You will know them by their fruits. Grapes are not gathered from thorn bushes, nor figs from thistles, are they? Even so, every good tree bears good fruit, but the bad tree bears bad fruit. A good tree cannot produce bad fruit, nor can a bad tree produce good fruit. Every tree that does not bear good fruit is cut down and thrown into the fire. So then you will know them by their fruits. Not everyone who says to me, Lord, Lord, will enter the kingdom of heaven, but he who does the will of my Father who is in heaven. Many will say to me on that day, Lord, Lord, did we not prophesy in your name? In your name cast out demons, and in your name perform many miracles. And then I will declare to them, I never knew you. Depart from me, you who practice lawlessness. Well, how do you spot them? Well, some simple reasons. Let me go fast here. I don't want to keep us too long, but long enough to get through this. How can you spot them? Number one, if you're a note taker, their followers rally around the leader's own unique interpretation of Scripture, but it's always aberrant, or you might say off, false. It's always deviating from historical Christian interpretation. This Bible is historical Christian interpretation. You don't need to go beyond that. The Bible says, 2 Peter 1, 20, 21 says, but know this first of all, that no prophecy of Scripture is a matter of one's own interpretation, for no prophecy was ever made by an act of human will, but men moved by the Holy Spirit spoke from God. So really, God breathed, as the Scripture does say. As we mention in 2 Timothy chapter 3, verse 16 on, all Scripture is inspired by God, or God breathed, and profitable for teaching, for reproof, for correction, for training in righteousness, that the man of God may be adequate, equipped for every good work. In other words, the Bible is the final authority to determine correctness in teaching. If somebody comes with something that is off, check the Word of God. It's the plumb line. The plumb line that measures the accuracy of faith and practice.
In the Old Testament, it talks about a plumb line to measure Israel. In other words, are they straight or are they crooked? You know, when we were on this property, I've got a picture of it, but I didn't bring it up. We were going through the Halicoa. It was dense. I mean, you could hardly get through it. What did I find? I found a plumb line. It was in perfect condition. A plumb line, as though God was saying to us, Bill, we're going to use this property as a plumb line for people in their faith and their practice. I thought that was pretty, to me, it was pretty cool. One of the things about accuracy and knowing what is false and what is true. Now, the American Banking Association, they used to have, they don't have it now because of all the ability for imaging and stuff. They used to have training, a training program that sends hundreds of bank tellers to Washington, D.C. in order to teach them to detect counterfeit money because of the tremendous loss of revenue each year to the Treasury Department. During the entire two-week training, no teller touches counterfeit money. Only real money passes through their hands. The American Banking Association, the ABA, is convinced that by being familiar with the real thing, you will not be deceived by the counterfeit, no matter how authentic the forgery may seem to be. And that is so true with the Word of God. You see, cults and false teachings, they flourish. And even in the Christian church, because they capitalize on the failure of the churches to teach the Bible, to equip the saints, to know, identify, and refute false belief systems. Well, the second thing is false religions vigorously oppose mainstream Christianity, mainstream teaching. And in particular, the work and the person of Jesus Christ. Just ask him, who is Jesus Christ to you? And you'll find out if it's a cult or not. The Bible tells us, 2 Corinthians 4:4, the God of this world has blinded the minds of the unbelieving, that they might not see the light of the gospel of the glory of Christ, who is the image.

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2: One of these days, folks, all of the vain toys of this world won't mean very much to you. When the setting sun of your life mingles with the purpling dawn of eternity, and you've laid down the toils and the toys of this world, and your loved ones stand around your casket, all that will really matter then is God's amazing grace. You know, one of my life's verses is, the generation of the upright shall be blessed. And friend, I'm not just living for my children, I'm living for my grandchildren, my great-grandchildren, and their children. Parents, I'm asking you a question. Do you worship the one true God? Do your children know that you love Him more than anything else?

0: And I'm telling you, oh God, help me to tell it, the best thing you can do for your kids is not to give them a college education or leave them a legacy, but is to teach them to worship God.
1: You see, the doctrine of the Holy Trinity does not depend upon your logic, upon your reason. It depends upon divine revelation. People race their theological engines trying to find some comparison to compare God to explain the Trinity. Put this verse down, Isaiah chapter 40, verse 18. With whom then will ye liken God? Or with what likeness will you compare him? What are you going to compare God to? You can compare one man to another man, one chair to another chair, one piano to another piano. There's only one God. You're not going to compare it to anything.
2: Profound truth, simply stated. This is Love Worth Finding with pastor, teacher, and author Adrian Rogers.
1: Would you take God's word and find the Christmas story in Luke chapter 1? And when you found it, look up here. And let me tell you that the great question of the ages is, who is this baby that Luke tells about in the birth of a child? Answer that question right and act on your answer and all will be right. Answer that question wrongly and all will be wrong. I want to read to you just one verse, and that is Luke chapter 1 and verse 35. The angel is speaking to Mary, the Virgin Mary. And here's what the angel said to Mary, the angel Gabriel. And the angel answered and said unto her, the Holy Ghost shall come upon thee. Underscore the word Holy Ghost. The Holy Ghost shall come upon thee, and the power of the highest shall overshadow thee. Underscore the highest. Therefore, also that holy thing which shall be born of thee shall be called the Son of God. Underscore the Son of God. The Holy Ghost, the highest, the Son of God. Who was this child? Who is Jesus? Who is this baby? He is God in the flesh. Not only is He the Son of God, He is God the Son. Well, you say, how can that be? How can God be manifest in the flesh? Well, we come to a wonderful doctrine that I want to talk with you about today, and it is the doctrine of the Trinity. The Trinity. Now, don't think that we're just talking about theological sophistries. Don't think that we're talking about incidentals. Friend, I want to tell you the great battle in the world today is over this doctrine that we're going to talk about now, and that is the doctrine of the Holy Trinity, that we worship one God in three persons. You saw that there in the Christmas story. The Holy Ghost shall overshadow thee. That one that is born in thee, the power of the highest will come upon thee, and that one will be called the Son of God. You have Father, Son, and Holy Ghost. That is the Trinity. Now, you need to understand that we worship one God in three persons, and that is an absolute Christian distinctive. Holy, holy, holy, merciful and mighty God in three persons. Blessed Trinity. Now, three things I want to lay on your heart today, okay? See if you can remember them. We're going to think about the sublime mystery of the Trinity. We're going to talk about the sacred history of the Trinity. And then we're going to talk about the saving ministry of the Trinity. Can you remember that? Think with me a little bit about the sublime mystery of the Trinity. You see, 1 Timothy chapter 3, verse 16 says, and without controversy, great is the mystery of godliness. God was manifest in the flesh. Now, that's a mystery. That is a mystery. How are you going to know about the Trinity? Only by divine revelation. There's no way that you're going to figure it out by human investigation. There's no way that you're going to come about it by logic. There's no way by philosophy or science or mathematics you're going to figure out the Holy Trinity. And without controversy, great is the mystery. The mystery of godliness. God was manifest in the flesh. You're not going to figure it out. Now, we said that the Muslims do not accept the Trinity. We say our Jewish friends do not accept the Trinity. And we say, for example, that Jehovah's Witnesses do not accept the Trinity. But let me tell you something. They all say they believe the Old Testament. So let's take the Old Testament. The Old Testament, not the New Testament. The Old Testament. And let's look in the Old Testament and see what we find in the Old Testament. For example, let's just open the Bible on the front door, the front page, the first verse, and you'll find the Holy Trinity. In the beginning, God created the heavens and the earth, Genesis 1:1. In the beginning, God created the heavens and the earth. And the Hebrew word God is Elohim. And that is plural. Elohim. The I-M ending is the plural. A cherub is a single angel. A cherubim, I-M, means many. A seraph, that's one angel. Seraphim, that's many. Elohim is plural. But it says there is a plural noun, but a singular verb. In the beginning, gods, and it may be translated that way, a plurality created the heavens and the earth, a singular verb. The same is seen when the Almighty created man in Genesis chapter 1 and verse 26. And God said, "Let us make man in our image." Now you'd think he would say, "Let me make man in my image." But let us make man in our image. Elohim said, "Let us make man in our image." That's the triune God taking counsel together. The Trinity of God is shown in the great commandment that God gave to the Jews. Now, the Jews took the name Jehovah, I Am, Yahweh, as the most sacred name. We've already told you that. Some ultra-Orthodox would not even repeat that name. They would not even write it. They would not even spell it. When a copier would come to copy that name, he'd put down his pen, get a new pen just to copy that name. That's the name Yahweh or Jehovah. Now, here's what Deuteronomy chapter 6 says in verses 4 and 5. This is a verse that every Orthodox Jew would want to repeat morning and evening. He would learn this from a child. It's called Shema. It's a great verse. It speaks of the unity of God, that there's one God, and what a great verse it is. Listen to it. Hear, O Israel, the Lord our God is one Lord. The Yahweh, the Jehovah, our Elohim is one Jehovah. The Lord our God is one Lord. And thou shalt love the Lord thy God with all thine heart and with all thy soul and with all thy might. And our Jewish friends use this as a prime text for the unity of God, and well they might. But let me tell you, it also speaks of the Trinity. Because when the Bible says the Lord our Elohim, our gods, is one Lord. That's very interesting. And the word one, echad, E-C-H-A-D, is one. It doesn't mean a singular one. It means a compound one. You say, what do you mean by that? Well, for example, in Genesis chapter 2, verse 24, they two shall be one flesh, speaking of husband and wife. That's a compound unity. In Genesis 11, verse 6, when God looked down at the Tower of Babel, he said, behold, they are one people. Talking about a group of people. In 1 Samuel 13, verse 17, an army, one company. 1 Chronicles 17, verse 21, one nation. I've just given you these to show you that the word one is a compound one. Now, what this thing, the Lord our God is a unity, one unity, the Lord our God's. We're talking now Old Testament. You see, the Old Testament teaches that the great eternal God has a son. I'm not talking about the New Testament. I'm talking about the Old Testament. Put this verse down, Daniel chapter 3, verse 25. Those three Hebrew children were thrown into the fiery furnace. I love that story. You knew it since a child. And the old king looked in there, and this is what he said, "Lo, I see four men loose, walking in the midst of the fire, and they have no hurt, and the form of the fourth is like the Son of God." The Lord Jesus stepped out of heaven and took a stroll through that furnace with these boys. Proverbs chapter 30 and verse 4. "Who hath ascended up into heaven," or descended? "Who hath gathered the wind in his fist? Who hath bound the waters in a garment? Who hath established all the ends of the earth? What is his name, and what is his son's name? If thou canst tell," I can, it's Jesus. Psalm chapter 2, verses 6 and 7. God is talking about the wicked machinations of the kings of this earth who don't want the Lord and his Christ. And yet he says in verse 6, "Yet have I set my king upon my holy hill of Zion. I will declare the decree. The Lord hath said unto me," this is Jesus speaking, "Thou art my son. This day have I begotten thee." Friend, that's Old Testament. That's the sublime mystery of the Trinity. But think with me not only about the sublime mystery of the Trinity, think about the sacred history of the Trinity. While you cannot understand the Trinity, you can see the Trinity at work. For example, in the creation of the world. Remember that verse we gave you, Genesis 1:1? "In the beginning, God created the heavens and the earth." We all agree to that. But now turn to John 1, verses 1 through 3. "In the beginning was the Word." And what is the Word but an expression of an idea, the articulation of an idea? Jesus is the expression, the articulation of the unseen idea of God. And "In the beginning was the Word, and the Word was with God." Now watch this. "With God, and the Word was God. The same was in the beginning with God. All things were made by Him, and without Him was not anything made that was made." Genesis 1:1, God the Father. John 1:1-3, God the Son. Job 26, verse 13, "By His Spirit He garnished the heavens." Well, who did the creation? God the Father, Son, or Holy Spirit? Yes. Yes. You see the Trinity in creation. You see the Trinity in the writing of this book, the Bible. Who wrote the Bible? God the Father, God the Son, and God the Holy Spirit wrote the Bible. For example, 2 Timothy chapter 3, verse 16, "All Scripture is given by inspiration of God." That's fine, God the Father. 1 Peter 1, verse 10, "Of which salvation the prophets have inquired and searched diligently, who prophesied of the grace that should come unto you, searching what or by what manner of time the Spirit of Christ which was in them did signify." Well, this says that it was the Spirit of Christ that wrote the Bible. But then in 2 Peter 1, verse 21, "For the prophecy came not in old time by the will of men, but holy men of God spake as they were moved by the Holy Ghost." Who wrote the Bible? God the Father, God the Son, or God the Holy Ghost? Yes. They all. One God in three persons inspired this book. And that's the reason I've taken this text, this Christmas text. Who brought the Savior into the world? We're talking about the conception of the Savior. Luke 1, verse 35. "And the angel said unto her, The Holy Ghost shall come upon thee, and the power of the highest shall overshadow thee. Therefore, that holy thing that shall be born in thee shall be called the Son of God." Father, Son, and Holy Ghost. When the Lord Jesus commissioned the church, Matthew 28, verses 18 through 20, "Go ye therefore and teach all nations, baptizing them in the name of the Father and of the Son and of the Holy Ghost, teaching them to observe all things whatsoever I've commanded you." Now, it would be sheer blasphemy to put the name of Jesus and the Holy Spirit on the same level with God the Father if they were not one in three and three in one. You see, the Holy Trinity, folks, you see the Holy Trinity not only in sublime mystery, but in sacred history, in the creation of the world, in the composition of the Scriptures, in the conception of the Christ, in the commissioning of the church.
3: Holy Spirit, the Holy Trinity. But here's one last thing, and we must wrap this up. I want you to see at this Christmas season, not only sublime mystery, and not only sacred history, but I want you to see, thank God, the saving ministry of the Holy Spirit, of the Son, and of the Father. Thou shalt call His name Jesus, for He shall save His people from their sins. Now, I've referenced a lot of scriptures and not given you time to turn to them, so I want you to turn to this one. Turn to Ephesians chapter 1. Would you do that? Paul writes here about our salvation. As a matter of fact, some say this is the longest sentence in the Bible. The sentence, I'm not going to read the entire sentence, but it's like Paul gets started and he can't stop talking. And what Paul is going to do here in Ephesians 1, he's going to give you the history of salvation. And he's going to talk about the Holy Trinity. And he just keeps talking and he keeps talking and he keeps talking. Kind of like that little poem I heard. Once there was a poet from Japan whose poetry no one could scan. When told it was so, he said, "Yes, I know, but I always try to get as many words in the last line as I can." And this is what Paul is doing. He just keeps on talking and talking about salvation. Now, I want you to see, and by the way, listen, folks. Don't think that I'm just, as I said in the beginning, I'm just talking about theological sophistries and niceties and incidentals. Hey, this deals with you. This deals with your destiny. This is how you got saved. This is why you're going to heaven. That's why we're in the church today. Now listen to it. What is the Trinity in saving ministry? Well, begin in verse 3, for example. Blessed be, this is Ephesians 1:3. Blessed be the God and Father of our Lord Jesus Christ, who hath blessed us with all spiritual blessings in heavenly places in Christ Jesus, according as He hath chosen us in Him. Underscore, hath chosen us in Him. Before the foundation of the world, you talk about old time religion, before the foundation of the world, that we should be holy and without blame before Him in love, having predestinated us unto the adoption of children by Jesus Christ Himself, according to the good pleasure of His will, to the praise of the glory of His grace. Now put this down about salvation. God fought it before you were ever born. It was in the heart and mind of God. God sees you sitting in this church today. God knows the past, the present, and the future all together. And friend, God has chosen you. God has selected you to be His child. Look in verse 4. He hath chosen us in Him. The only reason that we could choose Him is because He first chose us. And why did He choose us? For a miracle, that we should be holy and without blame before Him in love. Hey, folks, that's the gospel. He can take a rotten, no good, low down, scummy, vile sinner like Adrian and make him holy and blameless. That's wonderful. That's salvation. And this, and having predestinated us unto the adoption of children by Jesus Christ. A man might, in this Bible times, have sired a child, but that child might be the offspring of a slave. So in order to make it legal, he has an adoption ceremony where that child becomes an heir and a joint heir with all of the children. Now, friend, we are predestinated unto this adoption. That is, we are not only spiritually but legally the children of Jesus Christ according to the good pleasure of His will. What does that mean?

0: forgiveness of sins according to the riches of His grace. God thought it in eternity past. Jesus bought it on the cross so long ago with His rich red royal blood. Jesus bought our salvation. We have forgiveness of sin. The word forgiveness actually means to bear away, to carry away. You go over there in the book of Leviticus, you'd find out that the high priest would one day take two goats and take that goat, and one goat, the priest would lay his, that goat would be slain and his blood would be presented there at the altar. And then the priest would take another goat called a scapegoat, lay his hands on the head of that goat and confess the sins of the people upon that goat's head. And then that goat would be led out into the wilderness, never to return again. Talking about our Lord, through the precious blood of Jesus Christ, our sins being borne away, taken away as far as the east is from the west, buried in the grave of God's forgetfulness. What is our salvation? What is the saving ministry of the Holy Trinity? God the Father fought it. God the Son bought it. And God the Spirit brought it. I want you to notice also verse 13, this same thing. In whom ye also trusted, after that ye heard the word of truth, the gospel of your salvation, in whom also after that ye believed, ye were sealed with that Holy Spirit of promise. You know what a seal means in Bible times? It means a finished transaction. It means ownership, and it means protection. That's what we have in the Lord Jesus Christ. That's what we have in God the Father. That's what we have through the Holy Spirit. Now, what's He saying? He's saying, listen, the Holy Trinity, that's the saving ministry of the Trinity. That's why Jesus split the heavens, came to this earth, was born of a virgin, lay in straw. Why? It's the saving ministry of the Holy Trinity. God thought it, Jesus bought it, the Holy Spirit brought it. You're selected by the Father, saved by the Son, and sealed by the Spirit. That's good, isn't it? Even if I said it, that's good. That's good. That's the ministry of the Blessed Trinity. You see the Blessed Trinity on Christmas. When that little baby was born, the Holy Ghost overshadowed Mary. The little baby, the Son of God, was the Son of the Highest. Holy, holy, holy. Lord God Almighty, God in three persons, Blessed Trinity. Aren't you glad for Christmas?
1: Thank God for the deity of the Lord Jesus Christ, that God Himself stepped out of heaven, clothed Himself in flesh, carried our sins to the cross, and paid our sin debt. That does us no good, none whatsoever, unless we by faith receive it. No matter what gift you offer this Christmas season, if it's left unwrapped or refused, it'll do you no good. It would only insult the giver. Have you received Christ? The Bible says, thanks be unto God for His unspeakable gift. God, my friend, is offering you Himself, eternal life, peace, and joy, and a home in heaven. But you must by faith receive it. Pray and ask Him. Pray this way. Lord Jesus, I need You. I want You. I, by faith, receive You. Come into my life. Forgive my sin. Save me, Jesus. Now, don't just utter the words. Pray it and mean it with all of your heart. And if you do, I promise you on the authority of the Word of God, He will save you instantaneously. He will be with you continually, and He will keep you eternally. Write us and let us know that you've done it. We'll rejoice, and we'll send you some help to get you started in your Christian life. God bless you.
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6: In these discouraging times, hope and confidence can be fleeting, and happiness hard to find. But even when shadows of uncertainty fall upon us, remember this. God walks with you through trials. Loneliness can be a heavy burden, but always know, God has not forsaken you. The storms of existence may rage, but hold tightly to this truth. God is in control. Even when we are shaken to our core, remember, God is the source of your strength. God's words of encouragement are a lamp to our feet and a light that illuminates our path, even when our hearts are dispirited and disillusioned. God's encouraging promises are a lifeline through adversity. Never forget, God will give you peace. God hears your prayers. God is your anchor in discouraging times. Join David Jeremiah as he explores the enduring encouragement of a faithful God. You'll discover a boundless hope, an unfaltering confidence, and the reassuring presence of the Lord. Today on Turning Point.

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1: How do I know if the Holy Spirit's working that peace in my life when I have some moments when everything should be coming unglued and I just feel this little sense in my heart, I'm going to be okay. God is with me. I'm going to make it.
2: God is up to something in the land of Israel. That's why I wrote my book, God's Heart for Israel. Because in a world filled with conflicting opinions and heated rhetoric, we need to return to what God's Word actually says about this important topic. I believe every Christian needs a balanced, biblical understanding of this special place. It is the land where our faith was born. It is a living testimony to God's faithfulness. It is a way for us to better understand God's love for His people, and it is a prophetic compass pointing toward humanity's destiny. In these pages, we'll trace Israel's redemptive history and prophetic future and discover why this land has such a special place in the heart of God and why it should have a place in your heart as well.
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David Jeremiah and Turning Point are making a global impact for the kingdom of God, delivering the unchanging word of God to an ever-changing world every day. 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

0: God is up to something in the land of Israel. That's why I wrote my book, God's Heart for Israel. Because in a world filled with conflicting opinions and heated rhetoric, we need to return to what God's Word actually says about this important topic. I believe every Christian needs a balanced biblical understanding of this special place. It is the land where our faith was born. It is a living testimony to God's faithfulness. It is a way for us to better understand God's love for His people, and it is a prophetic compass pointing toward humanity's destiny. In these pages, we'll trace Israel's redemptive history and prophetic future and discover why this land has such a special place in the heart of God and why it should have a place in your heart as well.
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2: Thank you for watching Turning Point. And now, here is Dr. Jeremiah with his message. God will give you peace.
3: Don and I were staying in the hotel in New York City, in front of which a man drove his car up over the curb and ran down over 20 people. One 18-year-old girl was killed. She was walking along with her sister, and many were sent to the hospital in serious condition. I was in New York to speak to a group of 1,000 pastors. We were staying in this hotel in downtown Manhattan, but the pastor's event was in Brooklyn, more than an hour's drive in traffic from our hotel. Since I was going to be involved all morning, I encouraged Donna to stay at the hotel, get up a little bit later, and enjoy a relaxing morning. As our event in Brooklyn was finishing up, someone told me that there had been an incident in Manhattan, which at that time many were saying was an act of terrorism. I felt my heart speed up, and I tried to call Donna right away. We did not connect at first, but within a few moments, I heard her voice, and she told me that she was all right, but that the hotel was locked down. If you saw the television report, you were probably shocked, as I was, to see Times Square completely empty. Now my problem was trying to figure out how to get back to the hotel so that I could pick up Donna and we could come home. All the streets leading to Times Square were cordoned off, and there was no access to the hotel. As I was pondering what we were going to do, I received a call from my friend, who is the guest manager of the hotel where we were staying. He told me not to worry. He was going to call the chief of police, and he would handle things. Within a few moments, he was directing our driver to an intersection about two blocks from the hotel. He told us that he had talked to the New York City chief of police and that when we got to this intersection, we were to ask for a lieutenant. He gave us his name, and that officer would let us through the barricades to our hotel. Sure enough, when we arrived at the appointed intersection, we met the lieutenant and two of his officers. The chief of police had wired them a picture of me that I think came off of Wikipedia. And I saw them looking at the picture and then looking at me. And then I think they decided we were one in the same. To my total surprise, all three of them came over to the car with their printouts from the internet. They told me how much they loved our television program and thanked us for caring for New York City, asked me to autograph the pictures, and then removed the barricades, let our car through. My God is an awesome God, and He sure is full of surprises. I tell you that story because for a few moments on that Friday morning, I felt the fear fingers begin to clutch at my heart. What if Donna had decided to take a walk in front of the hotel that morning? Actually, she told me later she considered doing that. I realized as we were inching through the traffic on our way back to the hotel, many people in our world live under this kind of threat every single day of their lives. Especially our friends in Israel. In an article she wrote for Christianity Today, Sarah Hall tells this story about her struggle with peace. She said, I was in Atlanta for a conference, and while there I heard news of a possible ISIS threat against the city. The FBI, I was told, was taking the threat seriously, and we were to remain alert. While the credibility of the threat was unclear, I have to admit, she said, I felt anxious as I went to bed that night. I was far from my family. My young children were counting down the days till they would see me again. Warding off fear, I turned to read Isaiah 9:6. I was comforted by this reminder that God's Son is the Prince of Peace, that He hates terror more than we do. He's not satisfied with people living in the constant shadow of death, and He has a plan for permanently eradicating the things that terrify us. The sound of stamping boots, scary news reports, red alert levels at the airport, horrifying internet videos, brutal regimes will make their plans, but God can out-strategize them all. His plan for His children is over-the-top joy. No more oppression, no more spilled blood. And while we have seen this plan put into action in the giving of Jesus, it is not yet complete. It is still expanding, and it has a long way to go. But we know this. God is passionately committed to rescuing us from the specter of death. And that is a good thing, because as we look out at our world today, what we see is anything but peace. I remember these words from a song that we often sing at Christmas, written by Henry Wadsworth Longfellow, and they lament our unsuccessful search for peace. He wrote, "And in despair I bowed my head. There is no peace on earth," I said, "for hate is strong and mocks the song of peace on earth, goodwill toward men." God's ultimate goal for humanity, for you and for me, is for peace to blanket the earth. His Son, Jesus Christ, was even referred to as the Prince of Peace by Isaiah the prophet. That's because Isaiah saw also what he wrote about in the second chapter of his writings. He said, "There will come a time when they shall beat their swords into plowshares and their spears into pruning hooks. Nation shall not lift up sword against nation, neither shall they learn war anymore." So universal is our longing for peace that Isaiah 2:4 is engraved on the Isaiah wall in a park across the street from the United Nations headquarters building in New York City. That is the reason Jesus came. He came as the Prince of Peace. He is in truth the Prince of Peace. He came to bring peace to us. And Paul describes the peace that Jesus brings as the peace of God which surpasses all understanding. It probably means that the peace which God gives excels and surpasses all of our own intellectual calculations and considerations, all of our contemplations and premeditated ideas of how to get rid of our cares. What God gives us surpasses anything we could ever ask or think. The Prince of Peace is just one of 250 names given to the Lord Jesus in the New Testament. When he appeared for the first time on this earth in a manger in Bethlehem, the angels announced his arrival, as you remember, with these words, "Glory to God in the highest, and on earth peace, goodwill toward men." The world into which Jesus was born had a very different idea of peace. Our English word peace originates from an old French word which means to be reconciled or to have an agreement with or to have the absence of hostility. But the Hebrew word shalom has a much richer meaning. That's the only Hebrew word I probably know to say out loud. Would you like to have the privilege of speaking Hebrew this morning? Let's say the word shalom out loud together. Shalom. This word is found 355 times in the Old Testament, and its basic meaning is to be whole or safe or sound. Shalom designates a condition in which life can best be lived. A review of shalom in the Old Testament reveals that it never refers to inner psychological or emotional peace. Shalom is the condition of everything being set right. It's about the total well-being of the person and the community. It's one of the deepest longings of the human heart. Say it again. Shalom. Jesus is the one who brings the deepest longings of our hearts for peace to satisfaction. But if we are honest, we can easily become discouraged when we see so little peace in our world and in our hearts. We long mostly for international peace, but Jesus, I believe, cares more about individual peace, internal peace. Yes, the world needs to come to peace, but how many of you know if peace comes to our hearts, pretty soon it comes to our culture? And so you start where you need to start, and that is with the importance of individual peace. So there are three major ways that we are affected by this peace which God brings. Let me explain them to you as we go along, and we'll share them together. First of all, the Bible says that you and I can have peace with God. Underline the word with. Romans 5:1 says that. Therefore, having been justified by faith, we have peace with God through our Lord Jesus Christ. Peace in this passage means the end of hostility, not tranquility of mind. It's not that we have ceased to be hostile to God, but that God ceases to righteously be hostile toward us. Did you know that the Bible says that because of our sin, God has to be hostile to us? Isaiah 59:2 says, your iniquities have separated between you and your God. This peace that Jesus brings changes the image of God from a fisted hand with a gavel to an outstretched hand of a friend. God's anger at us because of our sin is put away. Our separation from him is overcome. God adopts us into his family, and from now on, all his dealings with us are for good. He will never be against us. He becomes our father and our friend, and we don't need to be afraid anymore. Commenting on this peace with God, Ray Stedman writes, our hearts are at peace. It is calmness, courage. To use a modern term, and I think the most accurate, because of God and his peace, we now have good morale. Our morale is high. We are ready for anything. No ground can be too rough for Christ, and we have Christ, therefore we have good morale. As you look around today at one another and in our cultures, isn't that what it seems like is missing? We've lost our good morale. Our good morale is just kind of eked away. And we forget that that peace, that inner peace that we seek, is not found in our circumstances. If all the wars we fight were won, and we stood at the top with our hands up high in victory, we would still not have peace in our hearts if we had not made peace with God. And peace with God was brought to us when Jesus Christ came down from heaven and went to the cross as the God-man and hung there between heaven and earth and paid the price for our sin which separated us from God. Jesus paid the price for all of it. He took it all away. And when we put our trust in him, we are forgiven, and that sin is erased. And then we can have a relationship with God. Then we can say, therefore, being justified by faith, I have peace with God. You have to start there before you can know the other kinds of peace that we're going to talk about this morning. So let me just stop for a moment and say, if you've not made peace with God, it's not hard to do, but it means you have to make a decision. You have to decide to deal with your sin at the cross, give it all over to Jesus, and ask him to forgive you. And when you do that and invite him to come and live in your heart, a relationship with God the Father is established immediately. So that it is even possible, as the Lord God says, to come boldly before the throne of grace to receive help in the time of trouble. Wow. Then, of course, there's not only peace with God, but there's peace from God. John 14:27 says, Jesus is saying, peace I leave with you, my peace I give to you, not as the world gives do I give to you. Let not your heart be troubled, neither let it be afraid. Jesus spoke these particular words on the verge of his violent execution. It was in the context of a stormy, difficult, unbelievable situation in his own life. Anyone can have peace when things are going well, when all is well at home, when physical health is at its zenith, when your financial problems are not too great, and when your children are halfway behaving. You can be at peace when everything's going well. And it is no credit to us when we have peace in those circumstances, because the world has that kind of peace. But when we can have peace in the midst of difficult times, that is the testimony of the peace from God. And this peace is not just quiet tension. Some people think quiet tension is peace. It is just compressed anxiety. Too often we think that we are trusting when we're just controlling our panic. True peace is not only a calm exterior, true peace is a quiet heart. There's a wonderful moment that the Apostle John records in his gospel. Jesus is in a room making his first post-resurrection appearance to his gathered disciples. And then the same day at evening, being the first day of the week, when the doors were shut where the disciples were assembled for the fear of the Jews, Jesus stood in the midst and said to them, "Peace be with you." It is what he did next that perfectly illustrates what we have been talking about in these last few verses. For the next verse in John chapter 20 says this, "And when he had said this, he showed them his hands and his side." He was showing them his hands and his side, obviously for the purpose of identifying himself to them. But I believe he was also saying, "These wounds are why I can say to you, peace be with you." His death on the cross made it possible for him to offer us the peace we so desperately crave. But here's the best news of all. There's not only peace with God and the peace from God, but there's the peace of God. It's the best of all. We read about this in Philippians chapter 4. Here's what Paul wrote to the Philippian believers. "Be anxious for nothing, but in everything by prayer and supplication with thanksgiving, let your requests be made known to God." Now watch this. "And the peace of God, which surpasses all understanding, will guard your hearts and minds through Jesus Christ." When the apostle wrote these words, he was a prisoner in Rome. In that cold and lightless dungeon, Paul relied on the peace of God to keep him going. He spoke of an inner calm, a serenity of soul, an inner peace born of faith and trust in God. And I ask myself, as I ask all of you today, do we enjoy that kind of peace? Are we able to have that inner calmness? Do we have that quiet assurance that is, well, it's saying to us all is well, even though the outward circumstances may be dictating chaos? Here's a good test. Can you sleep at night? Psalm 4:8 says, "I will both lie down in peace and sleep, for you alone, O Lord, make me dwell in safety." No matter what goes on during the day, no matter what problems are in your life, no matter what frustrations you are having at work, no matter what's happening in school or with the other members of your family, can you come at the end of the day and even during the middle of the day know that while everything is going crazy out there, there's that quiet center in your life that keeps you going in the right direction? The peace of God acts, according to Paul, as a sentinel or a soldier who walks back and forth in the front of the door of your heart to provide security. The picture here is that our hearts and our minds are always under assault. Guilt, worries, threats, confusions, uncertainties, they all threaten our peace. And Paul says that God wants to guard our hearts and minds, and he guards our hearts with his peace when we commit ourselves to him. I like that picture of my heart and God's soldier walking back and forth in front of the door to keep all the junk out that would come in and destroy my peace. He guards our hearts in a way that goes beyond what human understanding can fathom. Philippians 4:9 tells us something even better, that while we have the peace of God guarding us from the outside, we actually have the God of peace protecting us from the inside. Verse 9 says, "And the God of peace will be with you. If there's anything better than the peace of God, it has to be the God of peace. Give me a choice. Do you want the peace of God or do you want the God of peace? I'll take the latter. And the Bible says that the peace of God is guarding the outside of your heart, but the God of peace is in your heart, keeping you calm in the midst of stress. As we look back at the wonder of God's peace, I want to encourage you to cultivate that peace in your life. And there are four main highways upon which the peace of God travels: the Spirit of God, the Son of God, the Word of God, and prayer. I want to say just a few words about each one of them. First of all, peace in the Spirit of God. Did you know that when Jesus was teaching his disciples and telling them that he was going to have to go back to heaven, he told them that it was a good thing he was going back to heaven, because when he was going to go back to heaven, he was going to send the Holy Spirit down to take his place. You say, well, how could the Holy Spirit be better than the Son of God? In one way. When Jesus Christ was on this earth, he confined himself to the limitations of his human body, so that Jesus was where he was while he was on this earth, only where he could be personally. And as you know the story of the Bible, Jesus really never left the land of Israel. But he said, when I go back to heaven, I'm going to send you my Holy Spirit, and he will not be so confined. The Holy Spirit will come to live within the heart of every single person who puts their trust in me. Therefore, through the Holy Spirit, I will be available to you wherever you go, whatever you do, whatever happens to you. The Bible teaches us that when we accept Jesus Christ as our personal Savior, the Holy Spirit comes to dwell within our hearts and becomes our perpetual, eternal Savior. John 16:33, Jesus finished his speech to his disciples about his going back to heaven and said, "These things I have spoken to you, that in me you may have peace." The fruit of the Spirit is love, joy, and peace. When you have the Holy Spirit in your heart, you have the possibility of peace in your life. And the Bible says that peace is the inevitable result of the Holy Spirit controlling your life. So how can I tell if I'm controlled by the Holy Spirit of God? By the quietness within me when there's turmoil around me. How do I know if the Holy Spirit's working that peace in my life? When I have some moments when everything should be coming unglued and I just feel this little sense in my heart, I'm going to be okay. God is with me. I'm going to make it. That's what God says he will give to us through his Spirit. And then the peace of the Son of God. When Jesus was preparing his disciples for his departure from them, he encouraged them with these words. He said, "Let not your heart be troubled. You believe in God, believe also in me. Peace I leave with you. My peace I give to you. Not as the world gives do I give to you. Let not your heart be troubled, neither let it be afraid." Just a few verses later, Jesus expounded on his earlier promise. He said, "These things I have spoken to you, that in me you may have peace." Now, to be honest with you, he said, in the world you're going to have tribulation, but be of good cheer, because I have overcome the world. Some of you remember, and others of you have read about the dark days in England during World War II, when the terrible blitz by the Germans upon that land was in full force. Bombs were raining down on the city all of the time. The people were afraid and their hearts were failing them with fear. And then a man whom they greatly respected would go to the microphone and he would begin to speak. And that one man's voice would ring out over the nation. And the people would listen and they would take heart again. And the morale would be strong, for Winston Churchill would inspire them to new hope and new belief. Winston Churchill is one of my favorite characters of history. And I have a bust of him in my office at home, about this big, that I bought in England one time when I was there. But what Winston Churchill did for the people of England is what Jesus Christ does for us. He comes to us in the midst of the struggle when the battle is almost unbearable and the circumstances look impossible, and he speaks peace to us. And he gives us the encouragement that we need for our morale to go up, and then we can go back into the battle and be victorious. In his book, Deserted by God, author and pastor Sinclair Ferguson shares the following story. He says, the first physician to die of the AIDS virus in the United Kingdom was a young Christian. He had contracted AIDS while doing medical research in Zimbabwe. In the last days of his life, his power of communication failed, and he struggled with increasing difficulty to express his thoughts to his wife. On one occasion, she simply could not understand his message, and he wrote a notepad and just wrote the letter J. So she ran through her medical dictionary, saying various words beginning with J. None was right. Then she said, Jesus. And that was the right word. Jesus was with them. That was all either of them needed to know, and that's always enough. Jesus speaks peace into our sorrows and strength into our weakness and courage into our fear. Henry Nouwen said, keep your eyes on the Prince of Peace, the one who doesn't cling to his divine power, the one who refuses to turn stones into bread, jump from great heights and rule with great power, the one who touches the lame, the crippled, and the blind, the one who speaks words of forgiveness and encouragement. Keep your eyes on him who became poor with the poor, weak with the weak. He is the source of all peace. I love this question that is tucked away in the book of Job. I never realized this was there. I've read the book of Job a lot of times, but this one escaped me. But it's worth writing down. Job 34:29. When he gives quietness, who then can make trouble? Isn't that a great verse? If he, and this is obviously speaking of God, if he then brings quietness here, who's going to make trouble? Here's my prayer for all of us, borrowed from the prayer Paul prayed for his friends in Thessalonica. Here's what he prayed. Now may the Lord of peace himself give you peace always in every way. That's my prayer. Then there's peace in the Word of God. Did you know that the psalmist gives us in his book the longest chapter in the Bible? How many verses are in Psalm 119? I'm sure some of you know. 176. And one of the interesting things about Psalm 119 and the 176 verses is almost all of these verses, with the possible exception of one or two, almost all of these verses have a synonym in the verse for the Bible. So if you read this, it's all about the Word of God. And then the synonyms are like statutes and commandments and all of that sort of thing. But here's the interesting thing. Just 11 verses from the end of that psalm, David writes this verse. Listen carefully. Great peace have those who love your law, and nothing shall cause them to stumble. Did you know that of the 27 New Testament books, 18 of those books begin with a greeting of peace? And did you notice it's always grace and peace, not peace and grace, because you can't have peace till you get grace. Grace is always first. There's no exception. Grace and peace. The book of Philippians starts like this. Paul and Timothy, bondservants of Jesus Christ, to all the saints in Christ Jesus who are in Philippi, with the bishops and the deacons, grace and peace from the Lord Jesus Christ and God the Father. In every instance, in every situation, peace is our promise from the Lord. Let us acquire the resolve of the psalmist when it comes to our response to the Word of God. He wrote in Psalm 85:8, I will hear what God the Lord will speak, for he will speak peace to his people and to his saints. I will hear what God the Lord will have to say, because when I listen to him, he speaks peace. Did you know that the Bible is the key to your peace? That when you read the scriptures, God's peace jumps out at you. When I'm going through some times and I don't know what to do, I try to find a way to spend more time in the scripture. Not to prepare a sermon, but for my own help and encouragement. And once in a while, you guys, you should memorize a few verses from this book, because they act as anti-terrorism agents in your life. So when bad stuff is happening and terror is going on, you know there's a verse someplace you can grab hold of and use it as a weapon against anxiety. And finally, there's peace in prayer. Listen to what Paul says to the Philippians in chapter 4. Be anxious for nothing. Listen to this. Anxious means worried. Did you know the old King James of this verse says, be careful for nothing? I always thought that was kind of like a proof text for when you're a teenager. Be careful for nothing. And then I realized the word careful means anxiety. Be anxious for nothing, says the scripture. But in everything, by prayer and supplication, let your requests be made known to God. Now here's the way I sort that out in my mind. In essence, Paul says the Christian life is composed of three circles. First of all, there's the worry circle or the anxiety circle. And if you read the text, what belongs in that circle? Be anxious for what? Nothing. And then there's the prayer circle. And what should you pray about? What goes in the prayer circle? Everything. And then there's the thanksgiving circle. And what goes in that circle? Anything that God does for you, always be thankful. In the very act of being thankful for what God has done for you, He begins to dissipate the anxiety that's trying to hurt your heart. So in other words, we must be anxious for nothing, prayerful for everything, and thankful for anything. That's the kind of peace that never fails to produce that quiet center in your heart. Some years ago, I was given the opportunity to speak at the Moody Pastors Conference in Chicago. I spoke there on a Wednesday night, and I was supposed to come home the next day. There were 1,000 pastors at this event, and what I most remember about my being there was not my message, but hearing those guys sing. Have you ever heard 1,000 pastors sing? Oh my goodness, it's the most amazing thing you ever heard in your life. It kind of reminded me of the first day I went to chapel when I was a student at Dallas Seminary, and in this old stone chapel with walls that reverberated, I went in there for the first time, and the whole seminary of men stood up to sing, "A Mighty Fortress Is Our God." It was an amazing experience. After I went back to my room that night, I decided to catch an earlier flight home the next day that was to leave at 7 a.m. As I was getting ready for bed, I began to calculate how early I would have to get up in order to make that flight. On my time, which was 2 hours earlier, I asked for a 2:30 wake-up call. I made it to the airport in plenty of time, and I went to my gate only to discover that my flight was delayed for an hour, which later became 2 hours. You guys know what that's all about. So since I was going to have a 2-hour delay, when I checked in, I asked the young lady at the desk if she knew what was going on with my flight. She said, "There's a storm hovering over Chicago. Would you like to see it?" I said, "What do you mean?" She said, "Well, come around here and I'll show you the storm on my computer screen." So I went around to the welcome desk, and there on the screen of her computer, I could see the storm. Here was Chicago, and surrounding it was this red mass. That red mass literally swallowed Chicago.

0: was sitting at the very center of that storm. But I was sitting in a comfortable chair with a cup of coffee in my hands, working on my computer, and I was just as safe as anybody could be. I was sheltered in the midst of the storm. And I remembered this psalm. Hear my cry, O God, attend to my prayer. When my heart is overwhelmed, lead me to the rock that is higher than I. For you have been a shelter for me, a strong tower from the enemy. I will abide in your tabernacle forever. I will trust in the shelter of your wings. For you have been a shelter for me. The Lord Jesus Christ has more than I can count sheltered me in the midst of personal storms. When I didn't know what was going to happen and the storm seemed almost unbearable, down in the quiet place in my heart where no one can see but God himself, there was this quiet peace that was beyond my understanding and didn't seem rational, because it wasn't. It was supra-rational. It was the peace of God which passes all understanding. And that's the peace God wants you and me to have. That's his gift to us. He has bequeathed it to us and made it a legacy of the cross. And if you will receive him, first of all, you can have peace with God. But after you become a Christian, you can know the peace that comes from God. And most of all, you can learn how to accept the peace of God and the God of peace who lives within your heart. And you will be better. And in this crazy world, which seems to be spinning out of control, you will be the only stable thing in your whole neighborhood. And people will look at you and say, what's wrong with him? Isn't he reading the news? Isn't he hearing the story? Oh yeah, we hear the story, but we're sheltered by the Lord Jesus Christ.
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0: I don't think I've ever spent 2 hours like this in my life. Until then, our hearts should go on singing. Until then, with joy, we carry on. How blessed we are to look forward to the day when God calls us home.
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4: Who is your very best friend? Well, you say, well, I have more than one friend. Well, let me ask you a question. What is it about that person that first attracted you to them that ultimately led them to become one of your very best friends? You say, well, it was appearance. Well, that's probably not the best way in the world to find a friend, because the most important thing about a friend is something on the inside of that person. It's their personhood. And yet oftentimes, we are attracted by different things, somebody's personality, their gifts, or whatever it might be. But who is your very best friend or friends? Well, you know, no matter who your best friend is, there are times when there are misunderstandings and there are disappointments in life. And sometimes there may be a feelings of rejection. And all of those things are painful, especially when this is someone that you love dearly, someone who's been a friend a long time, or even a short period of time. Going through those misunderstandings and disappointments and feelings of rejection and hard feelings are very difficult. Well, today I want to introduce you to a friend who's unlike any other friend you'll ever have. And I can assure you of this. He will never misunderstand you. He will never disappoint you. He will never reject you. Nor will you ever find yourself standing all alone. And this friend is the best friend ever, and that's Jesus, the Son of the living God. And I want you to turn, if you will, to the 15th chapter of John, where Jesus discusses this very issue of his friendship with us. In the very beginning of this chapter, Jesus is discussing the relationship that you and I have with him. He talks about the vine and the branch and the intimacy of that relationship. Then he comes down to begin talking about this whole idea of his friendship with us. And he says, beginning in verse 12, this is my commandment, that you love one another just as I have loved you. Greater love has no one than this, that one lay down his life for his friends. You are my friends if you do what I command you. No longer do I call you slaves, for the slave does not know what his master is doing, but I've called you friends. For all things that I have heard from my Father, I have made known to you. You did not choose me, but I chose you and appointed you, that you would go and bear fruit and that your fruit would remain, so that whatever you ask of the Father in my name, he will give it to you. This I command you, that you love one another. Most people don't think about Jesus as being their friend. We see God in heaven, God the Father, God the Son, God the Holy Spirit. We think of him as our Savior, our Master, our Lord. We know him to be the sovereign of the universe, ruling over all things and controlling all things. Now, how can we see him and visualize him, and how can we picture him and relate to him as a friend if he is the Savior of the entire world, if he's the Lord and Master of life, if he's the sovereign of the universe, if he's the creator of it all? How can I relate to this one who is the ultimate ruler and sovereign controller of all things and the creator of all things as my personal friend? And if you're going through those difficult circumstances of your life and you don't understand exactly what's happening and you'd like to change things, you'd like for things to get better, and you're asking God, why not? It just might be that you have forgotten that you have the friend of all friends who is willing to befriend you if you will allow him. And so I want to encourage you to listen carefully, because Jesus has expressed his relationship to us as a friend. And he said to his disciples, if you'll notice in this passage, he said to them, "You're my friends if you do what I command you. No longer do I call you slaves or servants. Well, the slave doesn't know what his master is doing, but I've called you friends. For all things that I have heard from my Father, I've made known to you." Now, what he's saying here is, he says, one of the evidences of friendship you're going to find in me. And so I want us to see how he's expressing his friendship and how he expresses his friendship to us. And one of the ways he has expressed his friendship is in his sacrificial love for us. What he did is that when we were enemies to him, he laid down his life in love for us in order to make us his friends. So that Jesus Christ is the possible friend of every single person. He desires to be the friend of every single one of us. But if I reject him and refuse a relationship with him and deny him and shut him out of my life, even though he desires to be my friend, he cannot express his friendship to the fullest. He can't express it in many ways that he desires to express it until I'm willing to acknowledge the fact that he's the Son of God, that he's the Savior and the Lord and the Master, and that he desires to be my loving, genuine, intimate friend who will stick with me closer than a brother, who can make promises that no one else can possibly make, and who can perform things no one else could possibly perform, and who can enable you and me to become and achieve and accomplish in life what no one else can help us accomplish and achieve or become. He's that kind of a very special friend. Jesus has demonstrated the most awesome love by dying on the cross for your sins. Something, listen, no one else could do. Someone could die in your behalf to save your life, but never to save your soul. Someone could instantaneously, without thought, because of their love for you, give their life, but it will never accomplish what his sacrificial death accomplished. So one of the first ways that he expresses his friendship toward us is in his sacrificial death. The second way is this. And that is the fact he takes the initiative in the relationship. Look back again, if you will, in this 16th verse. He takes the initiative. He says, "You didn't choose me, but I chose you and appointed you that you should go and bear fruit, that your fruit would remain, so that whatever you ask of my Father in my name, he'll give it to you." Now, what is he saying? Simply this. He's saying, we didn't choose to become his friends. He chose to become our friend. And as a result of his choosing, those of us who have responded to his reaching out to us and have accepted him as our Savior, the forgiveness of our sins, now we are now capable of making the Lord Jesus Christ our friend from our perspective. We can now become his friend, and he can become our friend. And now we can have an intimate relationship. No longer the relationship that Jesus is up there somewhere seated at the Father's right hand. But now, Jesus, who is seated at the Father's right hand, is also living on the inside of us in the presence and the power of the Holy Spirit. We have an indwelling friend. He chose us. He took the initiative. He didn't see anything in us that was worthy, really, of becoming our friend. It wasn't the result of our works. It wasn't the result of good attributes and characteristics in us. He, because of his unconditional love for us, decided he wanted to be our friend. He wanted to be able to enable us to fulfill His purpose and His plan for our life. And so He chose to become our friend. So what did He do? He came to earth, for example, to walk among men so that you and I would be able to understand that He understands the kind of Savior He is, the kind of Lord He is, the kind of Master, but also the kind of friend that He can be. One who could look at someone who is sick and say, "Friend, I'm going to heal you." Someone who could look out upon a group of people who were His hearers and say, "Friends, I want you to listen, verily, verily." One who could relate to the most obnoxious, the most sinful, the most rejected people in society. And when others look how He related to them, they would say, "That man is a friend of sinners and tax collectors." One who could drop in on the home of Mary, Martha, and Lazarus, love them and be considered their friend. And He considered them His friend. He said He loved them. So when you look at this passage and you ask yourself the question, who took the initiative, is very evident. He chose us in Him, in Christ, before the foundation of the world. Now let me ask you this question. Among your friendships, for the most part, among all of your friends, whether you have two or three or one or a whole bunch of friends, who usually takes the initiative? Are you the kind of person who waits for someone else to take the initiative? Are you the kind of person who's sort of reserved and you hold back and a little embarrassed and you're not outgoing and you realize you're not, and you're a little bit introverted, and so you're not the kind of person who is going to step forward and say, "Hi, how are you?" and you make a friendship? Who was the one who did most of the introduction, most of the initiative in your friendships? Well, I can tell you who took the initiative in your relationship to Jesus, and that's Jesus Christ Himself. Always takes the initiative. Planned it, purposed it, determined to do it, and has done it. The question is, how have you responded to His invitation to be your friend? What have you said over all these years in your life? When He's been expressing all different kinds of ways that He loves you, He cares for you, He desires the best for you. Have you responded to that? Have you rejected Him, shunned Him, shut Him out? Or have you recognized that His invitation was an invitation of awesome love and intimacy with the very God of this universe? Think about it. The God who created it all says, "I want to be your friend. If you'll let me, I will be a very intimate, loyal, loving friend to you." Another way He expressed His friendship and His love for us is this. And that is the revolutionary effect that it has upon our life. When you and I become a child of God, something happens. Listen to this. When you become a child of God, when you trust the Lord Jesus Christ as your personal Savior, a revolutionary effect takes place. Everything changes. Your spirit changes, your heart, your soul. That is, your eternal destiny changes. Everything begins to change. Your perspective on things. But you know what? When you become a friend of Jesus, He's already our friend. When we begin to recognize Him as our friend, something else is going to happen. This relationship that we have, whereby we see Him as Savior and Master and Lord and God and Sovereign Creator, all of a sudden, you know what happens? It's like He comes out of the heavens, down to earth, on our level, and we begin to relate to Him in a whole different fashion. Now, I want you to notice something in this passage that could prove to be a little bit maybe misunderstood. Notice, what He says in this 15th verse. He says, "No longer do I call you slaves, for the slave does not know what his master is doing. But I've called you friends, for all things that I've heard from my Father, I've made known to you." Now, what He's simply saying is, one of the ways that I have expressed my friendship to you, speaking to His disciples, one of the ways He's expressed His friendship to us, is that He has told us, revealed to us things we wouldn't know any other way. One who is the genuine, intimate friend with someone is going to reveal and tell the other person things. They're not going to tell anybody else. Do you have the kind of friend with whom you can be confidential and tell them things that you know that they will never tell anyone else? Do you have the kind of friendship that you know that you can tell a secret and it'll stay a secret? Jesus told them, not necessarily secrets, but he says, I have revealed, I have taken the covers off. I've lifted the top off the pot and you can look in and you can see all the things that my Father told me. I've told you all of these things because I'm your friend and I want to be your intimate friend. And the only way to be an intimate friend is to share our hearts, our minds, what we know, what we've experienced, what we feel, things we've been through, things we think we're going through. And this is exactly what Jesus is doing. Now, notice, if you will, in verse 14, another verse I want us to look at. You are my friends if you do what I command you. Now, that does not mean that is the emphasis of that verse is not, I'll let you be my friend if you do so-and-so. In other words, we don't have to live up to something in order to be his friend. We don't live up to something in order to get saved. We are saved by the grace of God, his goodness and love and kindness toward us without regard to our worth or whatever. We say it's God's unmerited favor. So that his friendship toward us is not based on our worthiness. It's based on his unconditional love. So when he says, you are my friends if you do what I command you, what he's written, the emphasis here is, that is, you're going to be transformed. That is, this relationship is going to be awesome if you will do what I command you. And you notice what he said. He said, what's my commandment? That you love one another. He says, when you begin to love one another, something is going to happen. Then you're going to be, listen, your life is going to be so transformed, you're going to be living out what I desire for you, that you love one another. And so one of the things that happens to people who fall in love with the Lord Jesus Christ is we're able to love someone else. In fact, the more you love the Lord Jesus Christ, listen, the greater your capacity to love someone else. Because you see, the more we love him, the more like him we're going to become. And the more like him we become, the more our capacity to love someone else in the same way he's loved us. Sacrificial love, taking the initiative, sharing our heart, pouring out our soul, pouring out our minds, doing all the things that true, genuine, intimate friends are able to do. And yet many of you are going to live your life lonely all of your life. You're going to have a lot of casual friends. You may have some close friends, but until you discover the intimacy that comes between Jesus Christ and another person, you will never be able to experience friendship to that level. You'll never be able to express friendship to someone else to the same degree you can when you fall in love with the Lord Jesus Christ and recognize the awesome friend he is to you. And so when I think about who he is and the fact that he says in this passage, he says, this is my commandment that you love one another just as I've loved you. How has he loved us? Sacrificially. The ultimate expression of love is that he laid down his life. He says, now I want you to love each other. I want you to love one another the same way. So let me ask you a question. Whom do you love? What friendship do you have to this degree that you would step in front of whatever was necessary to protect their life? Do you have a friend so intimate, one that you love enough to literally lay down your physical life for them? You say, well, now you're talking about family? Well, yes. What about even family? Oh, yes. Are you sure? What about someone who is not your family, someone who is a friend? You say, I love this friend. Do you love them enough to lay down your life for them? I think there are people who do. But I think that so oftentimes we think we are real, genuine, close, intimate friends with someone, but we do have our limitations. Now let's look at that verse another way. He says, greater love has no one than this, than you lay down your life for your friends. Now watch this carefully. Laying down my life for my friend does not only include the possibility of laying it down physically, but what about laying down my life in this light? Then I'm willing to give up my goals for him or for her. Am I willing to lay down my plans for him or her? Am I willing to lay down my ideas, my wishes, my wants? Am I willing to lay down my life in order for the other person to have their way because I love them? You see, when it comes to becoming a Christian, living a relationship with Jesus Christ that's really intimate, we have to lay down our life. We lay down our old life. We lay down old ideas and old perspectives on things, and sometimes we have to lay down old friends. Because sometimes the command of our Lord Jesus Christ is so demanding, because He wants the best for us, we have to lay down our life to say, Lord, no longer my life, but I want You now to live Your life in me and through me. You see, He desires an intimate relationship. He wants to be the kind of friend that's not casual, not distant, but warm, intimate, and personal, just as intimate and personal as God Himself can possibly be. He expresses His love in different ways. Another way I think He expresses His love to us is by the fact that He challenges us. Hey, listen, He challenges us to become our best and to achieve our best. Now, lots of people listen to sermons and read books and sing songs, for example. We sing, My Jesus, I love Thee, I know Thou art mine. What a friend we have in Jesus. There's not a friend like the lowly Jesus. And you know what? We sing those songs, comes to our mind, right out of our mouth, and we don't feel it. But I wonder how many of you think about Jesus being your friend. I can sing, My Jesus, I love Thee, I know Thou art mine. And I can be thinking about something else the whole time because I know those words. What a friend we have in Jesus, all our sins and griefs to bear. We can sing those songs, read those words, not even think. That is, it comes from to our mind, out of our mouth, no emotion whatsoever. Jesus desires to be, listen, an emotional friend, someone we love, someone we cherish, someone we desire, because that's who He is to us. He is one who has revealed Himself. He wants us to reach our potential. That's what he's referring to in this passage. Listen, He said, you didn't choose me. I chose you. And I didn't just choose you, but I appointed you that you would go and bear fruit and that your fruit would remain. You say, well, He's talking to His apostles. You know what? He says that every single one of us is to bear fruit. And the first quality of fruit we're to bear is the fruit of the Spirit, of love, joy and peace and goodness and gentleness and kindness, self-control. These are the qualities of that kind of relationship. But fruit also in good works, giving ourselves away to other people, doing good deeds, serving Him in whatever fashion He may choose to call us. One of the ways that He expresses His love for us is to challenge us to become our best. I don't believe you can ever become your best unless Jesus is your friend. You'll never be able to accomplish all that God has set for you until He becomes your friend. Apart from Him, you'll never be able to reach what God is after in your life. But the question is, do you want to be His friend? He's an available friend to every single one of us. But is He your friend? From His perspective, He's our friend. But is He my friend from my perspective? Or have you been one of those persons who've just sort of gone through life and you really haven't been interested in having Him as your friend? Do you know when most people call upon Jesus? When they're down. You know when they cry the hardest? When they're down the furthest. You know when their unbelief and all of their skepticism and atheism crumbles all around them? When they know that there is no other way and they hope us Christians are right. And they cry out to a God they don't know, to a Jesus they've only heard about, and finally recognize upon being saved, here was a friend who'd been there all along, and they had ignored Him. Every single one of us is coming to life and death. Suppose you die without Jesus as your friend. Let me ask you a question. Then what? If you die and Jesus is not your friend, then what? You say, well, I guess I'll just disappear. Oh, no, you won't. I guess I'll just evaporate. No, you won't. If you die without Jesus Christ being your friend, do you realize that you will be eternally separated, forever and ever separated, from the one who loved you so much all your life that he laid down his life sacrificially for you because he loves you, because he loved you, and because he wanted to build an intimate relationship with you. To die without him, it would be better if you'd never been born. To live your life without him is a tragedy. When you can live your life and understand and experience life at its very, very best, because that's what he has in store for us. He's that kind of a friend. Now, suppose you're one of those persons and you say, how does all this relate to me? I'm not even a Christian. Well, let me say, first of all, you certainly need to be. You need to trust the Lord Jesus Christ as your personal Savior, because you know what? As much as he wants to be your friend, he can't be all that to you if you reject him as your friend. And if you're willing to ask him to forgive you of your sins, and you're willing to trust him as your personal Savior, which simply means that you believe that his death at the cross paid your sin debt in full, and you accept him as your Savior, that your sins are forgiven, your name is written in the Lamb's Book of Life, and forever you're a child of God, and Jesus becomes your friend. He's your friend, an available friend, if you'll allow him to be so. And it may be that you are a believer and you've never thought about him being your friend. I want to encourage you just to go through that list and ask yourself the question, do I really see Jesus this way in my life? Do I really believe he loves me this much? Do I believe he's real enough to be to me everything I need him to be? He is, and he will be if you'll let him. He'll prove to you to be the best friend ever. And Father, how grateful we are that you sent the Son of God, your beloved Son, to be our friend as well as our Savior. And I pray the Holy Spirit will take these simple truths and let them be investigative of our own heart. Let us see how we match up, the kind of friends we are, but above all, the kind of friend the Lord Jesus Christ is to us, and then respond accordingly by our love for him, our obedience to him, and our service for him. In his name we pray. Amen.
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0: Breaking Bad for Good is today's message. And listen, God isn't just asking us to clean up a few habits that might be off color. He's calling you and I to leave the whole patterns of a bad life behind and to embrace good influences. There's bad and there's good. Obviously, you know that. And breaking bad patterns, not just bad habits. The book of Proverbs shows us that real wisdom starts when we decide that we're done living a divided life, a hypocritical life, if I might be more blunt. Scripture also says that whether we're being conformed to this world or transformed by the renewing of our minds, that really matters. Today, let's talk about how to break bad influences and how to start pressing our ear to God's voice instead, so we can walk in wisdom for good. So grab your Bible and let's dive into today's message, Breaking Bad for Good. Now, apparently we all have a hunger for knowledge, a desire for knowledge. It depends on how we look at it. I took a picture of this. I was at P.F. Chang's the other day. This is the way the world wants to communicate to us the world's wisdom. My fortune cookie told me that I have a lifetime of joyous celebrations coming. How did they know at P.F. Chang's that I'm a Christian and that when I die, I'm going to go to heaven and enter into all kinds of celebrations and enjoy the Lord Jesus Christ? How'd they know that? I don't think P.F. Chang is wise. I think P.F. Chang got lucky because that cookie happened to be in front of me. But I took that word from the restaurant and I applied it in light of the Bible, and I would say amen to that. Because there's truth that precedes the cookie. That is eternal truth. But listen, have you ever opened up a fortune cookie and it says, "This week's going to be very horrible. You need to really hang on and double down and get strong and look to the Lord"? No. Everything is, "It's going to be wonderful. You're going to see some interesting things. You're going to meet fascinating people." They tell you all this stuff that down deep inside you're looking for. Well, how about this? How about God giving you the truth that you may or may not be aware that you're looking for? The Bible tells us in Hosea chapter 12, verse 10, that it is God. He says, "I have also spoken by the prophets and have multiplied visions and have given symbols through the witness of the prophets." Meaning this, that when God speaks, he announces, it's all to make things clear. Romans chapter 12, verse 2. Romans 12, verse 2 says, "And do not become," or "do not be conformed." The words "and do not," it means stop it. In the Greek, it means stop being conformed to this world. Stop being like this world. Oh my goodness, young people today. Or maybe, isn't it, maybe all of us, huh? I feel like in the book of Proverbs, because I'm old, I want to bring a bunch of young people around and tell them. But then the reality is they could probably point right back at me. What things in the world try to creep in to give you some sort of value? That's conforming to the world. Don't do that. What things creep into your life in the way of thought or the way of appreciation or the way of direction that's of the world, and you derive something out of it? The Bible says, watch out, but be transformed by the renewing of your mind, that you may prove, test what is that good and acceptable and perfect will of God. Remarkable. So here we go. Number two is in verses 8 to 19. And that is the way of wisdom and getting God right in our lives is by leaving bad behind. Can you write that down? Leaving bad behind. We're going to let everybody who gets convicted run out of the house today with their hair on fire, because God is going to speak to some of us today about leaving bad behind. I cannot tell you, it's not legal for me to tell you, but the things that we have not only learn, but continue to learn, that people will, you know, we get this information, get that information. Wait a minute. This person or this family or this group's been coming to the church for so long, and then you find out that all of these horrible activities are going on in their private life. And as a pastor, it makes me sick to my stomach, and then I'm thinking, well, how did I fail? You know, that's how you, right? If you're a chef, if you cook and somebody doesn't like it, you don't blame the person that's eating it. You wind up seeing if you left out a recipe. So when I hear that somebody's living a fake life and they get found out, but I recognize their face by association, something's wrong. And in verse 8, he says to his son, "My son, hear the instruction of your father." This is tender. "And do not forsake the law of your mother." Verse 9, "For they will be graceful ornaments on your head and chains about your neck." So the first thing we see here is that we ought to be listening, or learning, I should say, on how to listen. Learning. How do we leave bad behind? We learn how to listen. The instruction that is coming here is, notice, is coming from Solomon, the father. Now, I'm going to make this blanket statement. This whole book assumes that we're believers, and this whole book assumes that the father loves his child and the mother loves her child, and that this is a home of believers. So you might sit here today and say, "Well, that my home is not like that, or my life was not like that." Listen, just let God speak to you and pick up and go. But keep this in mind. The instruction is from the father and from the mother. And it's a beautiful thing. The voice of the father is speaking instruction vividly. Dads, fathers, we're to speak to our kids in a very vivid way. "My son, hear the instruction of your father." The word implies that the instruction given by dad is vivid. It means hands-on. Very powerful way of teaching. Listen, young people today are not taught well when you tie them. Oh, I'm going to get hate mail for this, but you know what? When you put a kid in a chair and at 8 years of age, they've got wiggles. But even if you strap them in with leather straps to the chair, it doesn't mean they're going to learn. Kids are kids, and we need to realize as parents that the best way to teach our kids is to take the classroom outside. Get out there. Kids want to climb trees. Make it a teachable moment. Kids want to dig up worms and give them names. Let them do that. Study worms. Get into it. Find out. When a kid runs across the backyard because he saw a butterfly, then get that kid to learn everything they can about butterflies. But when you strap 40 kids in a classroom and you bore them to death, you basically kill their curiosity for learning. And the dad, the father, should be one who gives instruction in a vivid way. Dads, listen, you can't say to your kid, "I don't want you to do that." And they say, "Why?" They're not being disrespectful. Why? They want to know why. Tell me why. And when you say, "Because," that means you don't know what you're talking about. And it means that they will go get the answer somewhere else. God has ordained fathers to vividly instruct their children. What an honor to be called a parent. And God wants to encourage you in that area. And then the mother, look what it says, the voice of the mother, she brings the law. What is that? The law? You know, listen, your teenager doesn't want to hear this. "My mom's, of course my mom brings the law." You don't understand though. That's a very compassionate thing. Your mom is telling you that to have you be comforted. So what do you mean comforted? Your mom is trying to take the instruction that your dad just gave you, and your mom is trying to paint it in such a way that it's guardrails to your life. Moms are to give guardrails. It's quite amazing. God's design, by the way, mom, dad, family. According to human history, God invented the family. And God wants a family to be blessed. And God says, "I want the dads to tell their kids instruction on how to live life." You say, "Jack, I don't know if I should tell my kids how I lived my life. It was horrible." Tell them what you can. They can learn from your mistakes. Why would they ever have to repeat them? And he says to them something that is very, very beautiful, I think, and powerful here, where he talks about the very dressing, as it were. And all this leads to choices, people. How are we listening? Are we listening? We need to condition ourselves. Jesus said in Revelation 3, verse 22, "He who has an ear," this is fun, watch this, "let him hear," the word in Greek is akou, or a kuo. And he says, what the Spirit says to the church. He who has an ear, let him hear what the Spirit of God is saying to the church. And the word akuo means to take your ear and to bend it and put it. So watch this. This is what it actually means. You guys ready? I'm going to actually be giving you some graphic instruction. The word means to take your ear and to bend it and put it to the point of interest, the source. So I got my ear on the word. I had to move it out. I brought the word up to it. I'm pressing the word against my ear. Are you hearing me? Listen, God says, Jesus says, that's what I want you to do. I want you to take your ear and I want you to press it to the mouth of the Holy Spirit as he's speaking to you. Make it an effort to hear what he's saying. Isn't that the heart of God? God says, I will be found by you if you seek after me with all of your hearts. Jesus says, press your ear to the truth. Isaiah chapter 50, verse 4 says, the Lord God has given me the tongue of the learned, that I should know how to speak a word in season to him who is weary. He wakens me morning by morning. He awakens my ear to hear as the learned. That's a great, great prayer to pray for your own life. And those who loved religion in Jesus' day, but they didn't know God. In John chapter 8, verse 43, listen to this. Why do you not understand my speech? Jesus said, because you are not able to listen to my word. The word implies that they had their ears plugged with the world plugged up. Can you imagine stuff hanging out of your ear? Now, Lisa and I, it's kind of funny. We're going through this age of our lives where, what'd you say? I didn't say anything. It's so funny. I hear her when she's not speaking. And when she's speaking, I don't hear her. But it's mutual. She'll say, what'd you say? I didn't say anything. No, I think you did. No, I didn't. Well, you did. You just forgot. Growing old in Jesus is awesome. There's grace. You have to use grace. But it's part of us having to train ourselves to listening. And the great thing about getting old, it's so great. I want you young people, I want to encourage you. As you get older, you actually... from your vantage point, you actually start looking better in the mirror as you get older. It's amazing. It's a miracle because your eyesight starts fading. And there's a portion of some years where everything you eat or you look at, you start to gain weight. And then God in his goodness, as you get older, you start losing weight because your teeth hurt and you can't eat what you'd like to eat. But we are to incline. We have to make effort to hear. I'm going to give you a lot of verses on this because, friends, it goes right into, I think this is a good way to take it. One of the ways. Friendships. Friendships. A lot of young people today, maybe all of us today, need to watch out regarding friendships. And in my notes, if you have my notes on page 7, I said something to the effect about, we've all heard the term marry up. You ever heard, you know what that means? Marry up. Marry up means you want to do better in your life? Marry up. That's what I did. I may be ugly, but I'm not dumb. I married Lisa. And I married up. Young people today, if you're single, marry up. Well, listen, it starts with friendships first. Pick your friends wisely, folks. Just because you have something in common doesn't mean you're supposed to hang out with each other. You can go out to the... In fact, today's Sunday. There's a lot of people golfing today. They think they're enjoying things. Satan's out on the golf course today. Think about that. Might be somebody at work. Could be a neighbor. Everything seems cool. But is God calling them Has God brought them in to your life to be a friend? I've concluded in life, you don't need many friends. Just you want to make sure that they're true friends. 2 Corinthians chapter 6, this applies to a broad spectrum of life in total. Do not be unequally yoked. Don't be hooked up to a yoke that's pulling a load together with unbelievers. For what fellowship has righteousness with lawlessness? And what communion has light with darkness? And what accord has Christ with Belial? Another word for Satan. Or what part has a believer with an unbeliever? And what agreement has the temple of God with idols? Speaking of your body. For you are the temple of the living God, as God has said, I will dwell in them and walk among them. I will be their God and they shall be my people. Therefore, come out from among them and be separate, says the Lord. Unequally yoked. People who are believers getting deeply involved, emotionally involved, maybe even falling in love with a non-believer. And then one of the cover-ups is, but I love them. And we just advance to this situation. I'm going to pray that God saves them. That's noble. But just know this, God warns you. Unbeliever and a believer, they can't mix like oil and water. It doesn't work. Listen, when you have two believers married together, it's still going to be a challenge. When you get an unbeliever and a believer together in marriage, it's so, so unnecessarily difficult. And then to add drama to dynamic when children come. I want to take them to Sunday school. My kids are not going to Sunday school. You know, all that kind of stuff. Watch out who you hang out with, because you'll be like them. Inevitably, you'll be like them. And godliness is hard to maintain. Evil pulls and tugs and brings it down. It's hard to maintain that. It's best, what does the scripture say? A three-strand cord wrapped together is not easily broken. That's husband. In this analogy, friends or husbands and wives wrapped around God as the core. Proverbs chapter 18, verse 24. One who has unreliable friends soon comes to ruin, but there is a friend who sticks closer than a brother. I love that. Why? Because that friend is a friend in the spirit. Get yourself a good, godly friend. How do I do that? Get involved. Find somebody. Get involved in a ministry. Let God open up the door. That's how it happens. Birds of a feather. It's true. It's true. 1 Thessalonians 5:11, therefore comfort each other and edify one another just as you also are doing. This is the way believers work. This is the way believers live, to encourage each other. I hope you have somebody as a friend or a spouse that's encouraging you. Encouragement is an amazing thing. We all need it. 1 Corinthians 15:33, do not be deceived. Evil company corrupts good habits. Or the word can be translated, evil company will corrupt or taint right or good morals. Proverbs 9, verse 6 says, forsake foolishness and live and go in the way of understanding. Forsake foolishness. Decision making. When somebody says, hey, let's do this. Stop for a moment. Just pause for a second or two, God will speak to you. But listen, somebody will say, hey, let's just do this. And if the first thing out of your mouth is, okay. If somebody answers too quick, they haven't thought about it. Wait, think about it. It's not a sin. In fact, it's something of a good character to say, let me think about that for a second. Or let me get back to you tomorrow. Why do we think we have to have everything now? We've been conditioned. God says, wait upon me. You guys alive? Okay. Proverbs 13, verse 20. Just checking. I was feeling kind of alone here. Proverbs 13, verse 20 says, he who walks with wise men will be wise. Oh, that's good. Are you not wise? Nope. I'm pretty unwise. Find yourself a wise guy and walk with them. You're in the family of God.
1: If we're going to break bad for good, some of us need to let go of relationships, environments, and influence that keep pulling us away from Jesus, quite frankly. God calls us not to be unequally yoked, but to walk with wise, godly people. Think about that for a moment. Who will help us grow instead of dragging us down. You may not be able to change your past, but by God's grace, you can choose a different future. And that really matters.

0: you decide, I am going to seek God first thing every day, and I'm going to ask God for wisdom and wisdom in all of my decision making. If you ask Him and invite Him in, friend, you will see dramatic changes in your life. That's why we no longer need to be held captive by our past. We all have a past, but it doesn't have to dictate our future now that Christ is involved. 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
5: We've been moving phrase by phrase, verse by verse, paragraph by paragraph, chapter by chapter, through these great truths.
4: Open your Bibles with me. Now, as you know, last Sunday we began to look at the book of Revelation, and the reason I felt urgency to do this is because there seems to be so much confusion in our world about the future, and it seems to be so ominous. The powers that be in our country and I think elsewhere in the world are trying to do everything they can to frighten people about the future, so they can exercise certain control over them, and I think that'll continue to escalate. They are not in charge of the future by any stretch of the imagination. The environmentalists are not in charge of the future, nor are the polluters in charge of the future. No human being is in charge of the future. That belongs to God and God alone. And to have that perspective, that is the divine perspective, you have to go to the Word of God, and no better place than the book of Revelation.

As we come to the second part of chapter 1, I want this morning, as you look at this first chapter of Revelation with me, to show you what Christ is doing in His church. It's important what you do, it's important what I do, but it's far more important what He's doing. And there's no mystery about that. It's not hidden. It may not be visible on the outside, but you have a full explanation of what the Lord is currently doing in His church in this amazing chapter. At the same time, you have the vision of what I call the glorified Son. This is the transcendent vision of Christ in His glory. And that's a dramatic change from the rest of the Bible. In the Old Testament, you had prophecies about the Messiah's coming, and occasionally He appeared as the angel of the Lord, and the prophet spoke about His future reign and glory. But when Christ came, He came in humiliation, He came in the incarnation, and He lived in this world in a lowly way and eventually died and rose again. And that was the end of human history as He ascended into heaven. The end of human history seeing Him. People on earth haven't seen Him since then, except with a few visions to the apostles. So the last view of the world, the last view that humanity has of Jesus, is basically that of His incarnation. And for many people, it appeared as though whatever He was trying to do to bring peace and love and truth and wisdom to the world, He failed and ended up on a cross, and that was it. But this is the vision that we all need in chapter 1 of Revelation. This is Christ now. This is Christ now in His glory. And obviously we can't see that with our human eyes, but we can see it through the revelation of Scripture. John saw what He's doing in His church now in His glory in a vision, and he captured that vision under the inspiration of the Holy Spirit, wrote it down so that we can share in that vision and be instructed as to what the Lord is doing in His church. And when I talk about His church, I'm talking about the true church. I'm not talking about denominations. I'm not talking about buildings. I'm talking about the true church, those people who belong to Him. And we all know that there are many false forms of the church and many false believers in the church. So we're talking about the true church, the church that the Lord redeems, that the Lord brings to glory as His bride. This is what the Lord is doing in His church. And it's a very important perspective for us to have because, frankly, there is so much discouragement about the condition of the church, so much discouragement and disillusionment about spiritual leadership or the lack thereof. You can get depressed if you look long enough at the failures of the church and its weakness. We would all love to think of the church as the beautiful bride of Christ without spot and without blemish. We would love to see the church the way Paul referred to it as the pure, chaste virgin. But we would like a beautiful bride, but instead we get a ragged Cinderella who seems to have suffered the stroke of the clock at midnight and is the worse for it. We who preach and teach and are called to lead the church are continually burdened with the care of the church. Paul said over all the other issues in his life, 2 Corinthians 11, the most suffering and pain that he experienced had to do with the care of the church. Because he said, who sins and I don't feel the pain? It is the weakness and failure of the church that makes it a different burden than maybe many other burdens, because the church, you're dealing with people you never see perfected until you get to glory. And so it always seems as though we're climbing a hill and never able to see the fulfillment of what we would wish for the Lord, both for our own lives as leaders and for the people we serve. I suppose we could say it this way, we would long that people have a deep fellowship with Christ, that those who know Christ would have a cultivated communion with Him that is deep and profound and rich
and expresses itself in true worship, pure worship. And we desire for people in the church to have power over temptation. We know the power is available, but we wish that they were able to access that power over temptation and the power over their trials and certainly power over sin. Excuse me. We pray for strength for all of you. We pray for victory in the spiritual struggle and battle. That's what we desire. And we are also concerned that the church reflect the glory of God, that the church be a light shining in the world for the gospel. All of these things are what we desire for the church. And yet all of us understand that we never seem to get there. We are always falling short. Every genuine shepherd carries a heavy burden with regard to that. And that's one of the reasons why sometimes people drop out of the ministry, because they become discouraged or depressed about the absence of what they would hope would be in the church, or the patterns of success, or the maturity that's lacking. It can and it does discourage many people to see the church fall short of what the Lord would want it to be. I've been discouraged by my own weakness and failure. I've been discouraged by the weakness and failure of others, but I've never been discouraged by the Lord, because He never fails and He is strong. And what matters to me is what He's doing in the church. And He gets around our frailties. And you can be confident of what He's doing in the church. In fact, John gives us a picture of it right here in this amazing vision. You have reason to have great confidence in the future. We in the church have a triumphant Savior. And Paul says to the Corinthians, we always triumph in Christ. The church will triumph. Christ said, I'll build my church and the gates of Hades will not prevail against it. And the reason for this is not the skill of pastors or even the faithfulness of parishioners. The reason for the success of the church is the work of Christ on earth. And I know the first thought you have about Christ in this age is that He's in heaven, that He left the earth and went to heaven in His transfiguration as a little preview of His second coming. And then He went to heaven on the Mount of Olives, said goodbye and said, I'm coming back in His ascension. But we think of Him as in heaven. That, however, is not the way this vision presents Him. This vision presents Christ in His church, in all His beauty and majesty, magnificence and glory. So this is a vision that we all need desperately. We need to see the triumph of Christ in His church and the means by which He is triumphing. And we'll see that in a moment. Just a note to say about poor John the apostle. If you look at verse 9, where we left off last Sunday, John is writing and he says, I, John, and he says that I, John, several times in this passage, because it just seems impossible to him that he would be chosen for such privilege. I, John, your brother and fellow partaker in the tribulation and kingdom and perseverance, which are in Jesus, and was on the island called Patmos, because of the word of God and the testimony of Jesus. So that sets the scene. John is on the Isle of Patmos, about 40 miles or so from Miletus, which was a port connected to Ephesus. Patmos is a small island, about 5 miles by 10 miles. It's really a piece of rock jutting out of the Mediterranean. I've been there a few times. And it was a penal colony. It basically was a prison. You were taken there to die. Bad food, bad clothing, bad company, hard labor defined it. So this is John's condition. He is a prisoner in a penal colony of the worst riffraff that society has to offer. And he is the last living apostle. All the rest are gone. For the most part, they have been systematically terminated by Christ haters. This is a pattern that John, I don't think, really expected. I don't think any of the disciples expected that when Jesus said, I'm going to come back and set up
my kingdom. I don't think that they thought necessarily it would even be beyond their lifetimes, that they might have thought he would be coming back very soon, even when they were still alive. But that has all faded away. All his fellow apostles, as I said, have been martyred. And Jerusalem at this point, by the time you get into 90 AD, Jerusalem has been sacked and totally destroyed. Back in the 70s, the Romans came and slaughtered the Jews, massacred hundreds of thousands of them, then went through the land of Israel and basically terrorized and tortured people in 985 towns and villages. So the hope for the future of the kingdom at its capital, Jerusalem, was gone from a human perspective. The nation Israel was the subject of a massacre by pagans. The apostles are all gone. John is a prisoner. It really doesn't look like this is the path to the kingdom. It doesn't look like this could possibly be what the Lord wanted. And he's basically unable to carry on his own ministry because they have isolated him to a penal colony because they don't want him spouting off about the Word of God and the testimony of Christ. So faithfulness got him there. It's really hard to think about that. He knew God had plans for Jerusalem, and he knew that. Jesus had said that Jerusalem would be destroyed, but he knew from the Old Testament that Jerusalem would have a golden era and rise again, and that seemed really remote. And what about the apostles? They didn't seem successful. They all ended up as martyrs. And now look at his own condition. An old man, all alone, in a penal colony, most likely sleeping on the ground in a cave. And I've had the privilege of wandering through some of those caves. And he had this to deal with as well. He had had a ministry in Asia Minor, and he had full firsthand knowledge of the churches that had developed there. And you could see them listed in verse 11. The church at Ephesus, Smyrna, Pergamum, Thyatira, Sardis, and Philadelphia, and Laodicea. Seven churches in Asia Minor. But things weren't going well for the churches. You might have thought you could look at the churches and say, well, even though all is gone in Israel, as far as we can tell, and the apostles are gone, the churches are flourishing. But that wasn't the case. Church at Ephesus had left its first love. It had abandoned its affections for the Savior, and the Lord threatened to close it down and eventually did. The church at Pergamos was idolatrous and immoral, and the Lord was about to fight against it, and he tells them that, and he did. The church at Thyatira was compromised by sin and worldliness and also faced divine judgment. The church at Sardis that once was alive is now completely dead, and the church at Laodicea is nauseatingly hypocritical. So that's five out of the seven churches that really are threatened by the Lord of the church with judgment because they had defected from their love for him and the truth. So it's a bleak picture for this beleaguered prisoner. And it's not unlike today. As you look at the church and you see liberalism and legalism and division and racism and compromise and immorality and heresy and carnality and apostasy and materialism and unsound doctrine, etc., etc., etc., you wonder how the church is going to survive all of this. And sometimes the folks proclaiming the truth and being faithful seem like a small minority rejected by the world and even rejected by many in the quote-unquote church. So we're like John in a sense. We need a vision of the future. So many people worried about the future when the Bible tells us exactly what the future is going to be. And anything and everything that's happening to us in this hour, in this moment, fits perfectly in the divine revelation that God has planned for this planet. But we need to know what the future of the church is going to be like. And that's why we're given this vision. We need to be taken to see the Lord in his church. And that's what we have starting in verse 9. John is on the Isle of Patmos.
And on the 10th, in the 10th verse, he says, I was in the Spirit on the Lord's day. That simply means he was in tune with the Spirit on the Lord's day. That's a Sunday. It happened to be a Sunday. There wouldn't be any church services there. There probably weren't very many believers if John had found any. He was in the Spirit, meaning he was in tune with the Spirit of God on a Sunday. And that may be he was meditating on the Old Testament or meditating on some words that the Apostle Paul had written or one of the other apostles. But he was sensitive to the Holy Spirit on that day. And verse 10 says, I heard behind me a loud voice like the sound of a trumpet. All of a sudden in that little cave, and they show you a cave when you're there, that the tradition goes back a long ways to say at some point John might have been in. And a trumpet blast in a cave would deafen you. And so John is literally shattered out of whatever kind of meditation he was in. And this is a voice. This is not a trumpet, but this is a voice that sounds like a trumpet. And the voice speaks directly in verse 11, saying, write in a book what you see and send it to the seven churches, to Ephesus, to Smyrna, and to Pergamum, and to Thyatira, and to Sardis, and Philadelphia, and Laodicea. That's the postal route in sequence for Asia Minor. So you're going to write down what you see, this series of visions, and you're going to make six copies, and you're going to hand those seven copies to seven people, seven messengers, seven representatives of those churches who will take the book of Revelation with the seven letters to the churches of Asia Minor, so that each church will get a copy of the book of Revelation, and in each of the seven there will be a message to each church. So that's the setting. He is in the Spirit, which means he is beyond the normal human preoccupation. He is sensitive to the Lord in a sense that he's about to have a vision. A vision. It is spiritual reality transmitted somehow through imagery to the mind and the soul. And this is what he sees. I turned, verse 12, to see the voice that was speaking with me. And it was, of course, the Lord. This is the Lord speaking to John, and he's going to tell him what he's doing in the church in spite of what it looks like. I turned to see the voice that was speaking with me. And having turned, I saw seven golden lampstands. The setting is the lampstands. Those would be oil lamps. There would be seven of them, representing the seven churches. And the seven churches, because seven is the number of completion, represent the church in full. So what he sees here is seven golden lampstands, golden because the church is valuable, lampstands because the church is the light of the gospel shining in the world. And so the vision is of the churches as lampstands. And in the middle of these lampstands, verse 13, I saw one like a son of man. Now, that has to be Christ. The seven golden lampstands are the seven churches. Go down to verse 20. As for the mystery of the seven stars, which you saw in my right hand, and we'll comment on that later, and the seven golden lampstands, the seven stars are the angels of the seven churches, or the messengers of the seven churches, the representatives of those churches, and the seven lampstands are the seven churches. So he's seeing the seven churches. Those lampstands are sort of symbolic of these seven churches, which are symbolic of the whole church in the vision. They would be lit with oil, and that's what John sees in a visionary way. But more importantly, in the middle of the lampstands, in verse 13, I saw one like a son of man. This language, son of man, comes from Daniel chapter 7, verses 13 and 14, where the prophet says
concerning the coming Messiah. One like a son of man was given dominion, glory, and a kingdom that all people and nations and men of every language might serve him. And this is an everlasting kingdom that will never be destroyed. So the son of man was a title for a Messiah. This then is Christ, and John is seeing Christ in the middle of the churches. He's identified with his church. So this is a place I want to start. I'll give you a few points to unfold this scene. One, he sees the ministry of Christ to his church from within his church. He inhabits his church. He inhabits his church. This is a marvelous reality. He is not just in heaven sending down orders. He is in his church. He lives in his church. Christ lives in me, says the apostle, the hope of glory. I live, yet not I, but Christ lives in me. Romans 8, if any man have not the Spirit of Christ, he's none of his. You are the temple of the Spirit of God. God the Father and the Son have taken up residence in you. This is the wonder of the true church of Jesus Christ, that the Lord inhabits the church individually to start with and then collectively as well. When we gather, he gathers with us. He inhabits our praise. He is in us individually and collectively. So he's here, but he's always here in the life of a believer. That's why in the Great Commission, Jesus said, "Lo, I'm with you always." John 14:18, "I will not leave you, I will come to you." He promised the disciples, John 14:23, "If anyone loves me," and here's the key, "I'll make my abode with him." If you love him, he lives in you. Paul says in Colossians 3, "Christ is all and in all." Colossians 3 again, verse 4, "Christ who is our life." No matter how this church struggles, no matter how difficult it is, the Son of Man is alive in his people, individually and collectively in their gathering. This is the reality of the Christian gospel, and the gift is not just salvation, it is Christ himself who takes up residence in his people. So our future is in his hands, and he is in our midst. He does not forsake us. He does not abandon us. He will never leave us. That is impossible because he is in us. The fellowship never stops. The communion never stops, never has a break. There's never a moment when his presence and power are not in his church. The second thing John sees is that he intercedes for his church, and this is a dramatic picture. As he looks at the Son of Man, he sees him clothed in a robe reaching to the feet and girded across his chest with a golden sash. This robe is poteres, is the word, and it's a familiar word. It's used in the Old Testament Greek, which is the Septuagint. And when it's used of a king or a prophet, and most importantly, of a priest. 6 out of 7 times that word appears in the Old Testament, it's a priest. So is this presenting Christ as king? Well, it certainly could be. He is king. Is it presenting him as a prophet? Kings wore robes. Prophets wore robes. It could be. He certainly is the ultimate prophet. But the second part of his clothing identifies it more specifically, and girded across his chest was a golden sash. A golden sash or belt. This was worn by the high priest. So what are we seeing here? Christ is in his church interceding for his church. That's what a priest did. A priest interceded between men and God. He's acting on behalf of his church as our high priest. Hebrews 2:17, he is a merciful and faithful high priest, able to come to the aid of those who are tempted. Hebrews 3:16, Jesus, the high priest of our confession, faithful over his house, whose house we are.
Hebrews 4:15, a high priest who can sympathize with our weaknesses. And then Hebrews 9:11 and 12 gives a specific function of this high priest. When Christ appeared as a high priest of the good things to come, that's our future. He entered through the greater and more perfect tabernacle, not made with hands, that is to say, not of this creation. Not like a high priest, didn't go into a tent or a temple. And he didn't go through the blood of bulls and calves, but through his own blood. He entered the holy place once for all, having obtained eternal redemption. He comes as the high priest who has obtained eternal redemption. What is that saying? You remember that the high priest, before he went into the Holy of Holies, had to offer a sacrifice. A sacrifice for the sins of the people and a sacrifice for his own sins. And then he could, on Yom Kippur, go into the presence of God. Well, our high priest has entered into the presence of God, not by blood from bulls and goats, but by his own blood. He has purchased our redemption and entered into the presence of God. And he is there now to advocate for us. He is there to defend us against all accusations. He is there to defend us against all enemies. He is there to take up our cause. He intercedes for us. He's the lawyer for our defense. He knows we're weak. He sympathizes with our weakness. He in all points was tempted like as we are, yet without sin.

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1: Welcome to Behind the Cameras. And this little update is for the month of August to see what's going on here at His Channel. And friends, as you know, behind me here, I'm out at our SoCal soundstage, and they're setting up for a production, and this kind of gives you an idea. I told them, just turn a camera around, because they're working over on that section over there and way over. They've got the stuff going on over there. And this back is the staging area where you prepare for your program. You sit down and you do a talk through with your guests, and then you go to the particular set. We have three sets out here. We have the World News Briefing set for Tom Hughes, and then we have my Pray for a Miracle set, and then we have the talk style set. And then we can move sets around for little special productions. But for this month, for those of you that know Jan Markell, go to her gallery. She has a show for August, and it's with Michelle Bachman. And I'm telling you, Michelle explains so clearly about communism and socialism and what is going on in America. Because, friends, I've never been very much concerned, and you know I'm not political. I'm just 100%, how can we proselyte the gospel, and what country can we get into to share the message of Jesus? And I let the politicians do what the politicians do. But I have had the privilege to travel in countries almost in every part of the world, and I know what communism looks like, and I know at the end results. I remember in Romania, when we were able to go there after the communism fell, do you know that I found out that the little kids, when they go to bed at night, they stuff food between their cheeks to make sure they have enough food for the next day, and so the parents always make sure they take the food out so the kids don't choke when they're sleeping. I mean, who'd ever think of it? And when you go to the stores, it's like there was some kind of stocking problem. They're just empty. Or they just have one item, and it's just going down the shelf. And we're starting to see that with this communism that is taking effect in America. And, friends, it's partially our fault. It started in the 90s with the schools. When they centralized schooling, they no longer taught the kids about the greatness of the country and the uniqueness of the United States. And so these kids are growing up to not have much respect for the country. If you don't have respect and you don't know your history, it's easy to change them over to a new system. And socialism, the problem is it promises you everything and gives you nothing. So, friends, we really have to pray about that. But you can tune in, see that with Jan Markell, with Michelle Bachman. In fact, Jan said that she is going to start taping, she's hoping, a program every 2 weeks. And remember, Jan retired, and we thought we weren't going to get any more of Jan, but all of you just kept hitting her with emails. Jan, we need you. Jan, we need you. So she's really enjoying it, and I think she's doing a great job because we've got a few on the Ruku Gallery with her, special guests, and they're very informative. Another thing on our Ruku, I only got a few more minutes here. Ruku, we just updated the app again, and so now on Ruku, you have galleries for some of your favorite programs, so you can see like 2 or 3 or 4 weeks on your Ruku app. And friends, pray for Israel. We have to do some upgrades there. We have to put an indoor studio. We have outdoor studio. We need an indoor studio. Pray for us because this is something we have to do, and it's very difficult to do things over there. They're extremely costly. It's time for me to go. I'll give you a little bit more behind the scenes. And may God richly bless all of you. Tell a friend about his channel. God bless.
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3: Hi, friends. I'm Dr. Mark Henry, and this is Pursuing Jesus. Well, turn with me, if you would, to the book of Proverbs, Proverbs 22. We're going to start there. Now, we've come to this section in Proverbs where it's going to now be these line upon lines or lines that contrast each other, or they have similes one with another. But all of the book of Proverbs is about this. It's about you being street smart, spiritually speaking. It's about you and I knowing the wisdom of God so that we can navigate the complexities of life. Life is complicated. There's ups and downs. There's different stages of life. It will talk about the different stages. It'll talk about children. It'll talk about parenting. It's going to talk about grandparents. It's going to talk about men. It's going to talk about women. It's going to talk about everything that you can imagine. This book is absolutely amazing. And one of the key principles, in fact, the key principle of the whole thing is the fear of the Lord. And so what I want to do is focus today on the fear of the Lord and just see how this isn't exhaustive. There's too much there in the passages, but we're going to get a feel for how important the fear of the Lord is if you and I are going to be street smart, if we're going to be wise, if we're going to live godly in this age. The fear of the Lord is absolutely necessary. So what I'm going to do is we're going to start with a Proverbs 22 verse 4, and then I'm just going to give you a collage of verses afterwards that mention the fear of the Lord. Again, it's not exhaustive, but it'll give you a taste of the scope of this whole concept of the fear of the Lord. Follow along there, Proverbs 22 verse 4, the reward of humility and fear of the Lord. By the way, those things often come together. They're united. You can never fear God without humility. You're never going to have humility before God without the fear of the Lord. Those things are going to come together. The reward of humility and fear of the Lord are three things: riches, honor, and life. By loving kindness and truth, iniquity is atoned for. And by the fear of the Lord, one keeps away from evil. The fear of the Lord is to hate evil. The fear of the Lord prolongs life, but the years of the wicked will be cut short. The fear of the Lord leads to life so that one may sleep satisfied, untouched by evil. Do not let your hearts envy sinners, but live in the fear of the Lord always. The conclusion, when all has been heard, is fear God and keep his commandments, because this applies to every person. How many people? Every person, all of you sitting in this room, all of you are watching online right now, every person, fear God, keep his commandments. This applies to every person. For God will bring every act to judgment and everything which is hidden, whether it is good or evil. Lord, I pray that those words would resonate in our hearts and that we would fear you all of the days of our life, that we would turn away from evil, love you, we would know our place. We pray it in Jesus' name. Amen. The bottom line to fearing the Lord is this, is knowing our place. That there is a great God in heaven who created the heavens and the earth, who knows all things, who sustains all things, and we are not God. Now listen, Satan has two insidious lies. The one, we say, oh, cults believe that. You know, the lie is what Satan said in Isaiah 14, that I will ascend on high. I will be like the Most High God. I'm going to evolve and become God and then rob God of his glory. My Mormon friends teach that in the Pearl of Great Price. They have these words. As God once was, we are. As God is, we can become. That's demonic. It's straight from the devil. Okay? The New Age movement. You're gods right now. And you're evolving and moving towards a greater statehood of godness. No, that's demonic. Okay? But here is the more insidious lie that Satan uses, and I think traps lots of Christians. Unintentionally, we're unaware of the trap. We're unaware of the lie. And that is, oh, God's your friend. God's your peer. We're moving God down the ladder, and we're elevating ourselves. I remember talking on the Fear of the Lord years ago, and a lady called me very upset. Pastor, how dare you talk about fearing God? He's our friend. And she quotes to me the verse. Now, just because somebody quotes a Bible verse, or they say, Pastor, I have very strong convictions about that, that don't mean anything. Because the devil has very strong convictions, and the devil quotes Bible verses. He did it to Jesus, right? Matthew chapter 4. And so she quotes the verse from 1 John. Bless her heart. She says, perfect love casts out fear. See, we should not fear. I'm going, there's a context. What's the context in 1 John? The context is that we love God because he first loved us. And as a result of that love relationship, it casts out fear that we have in the world. If God is for us, who can be against us, right? Why fear the devil if we're the child of God? Why fear the neighbor who hates you? Why fear that person at work? We're going to see some illustrations. Why fear the government ultimately if God is the one who's the supreme being over all governments? We'll see this in just a moment. The fear of the Lord changes. It eradicates the other fears that are around us. Satan is trying to plant fear in your heart, your mind, your soul, and try and paralyze us. Friends, there are still people running around who are still scared of COVID, wearing masks, driving around in their cars. Why? Because you're afraid of a bug. I get it. I don't want to get sick either. But here's the reality is that God has numbered our days. And you've got to go on with life. And you got responsibilities. Some of you watching online still haven't gone back to church. Come back to church. Fear God, turn away from evil. Now let's just talk about fearing God for just a second, because it's used in different ways in the Bible. In Romans chapter 3, verse 23, many of us know that, everyone's a sinner, right? But the verses just before that describe a series of things. It says, there is none righteous, no, not one. There's none who seeks after God. And just lists like how messed up we really are. It talks about our mouths are all filled with blasphemy, lies. And then it gets down to verse 28, chapter 3, verse 28. And it says, there is no fear of God before their eyes. When you think about the world, when you think about what's happening in the world, there is no fear of God before their eyes. And the fear of the Lord is the start of salvation, right? The Holy Spirit is sent to what? Convict the world of sin, righteousness, what's the third word? Judgment, right? So the fear of the Lord is necessary for even us to be saved. There has to be a point in time when you recognize your own sin, when you recognize you're not righteous. For you and I as followers of Jesus to live godly, it's impossible for you and I to live godly if we don't fear God, if we don't know our place. Unless we recognize that, yeah, it's true that God's our friend. Jesus uses that term, and I talk to you as friends and not as slaves and so forth. He's not your peer. He's the God in heaven, and he tells us what's right and wrong. He tells us about ethics and morality and how we should walk as children of light, children of righteousness. And so people rationalize, yeah, God and I have a deal on this, and we've worked this out a long time ago. You are delusional in your thinking. And because you don't know your place, I got news for you. The discipline of the Lord is coming. Listen, men, you can ignore the instruction of God, but only for so long if you're a child of God. Because what's it say? my son, do not reject the discipline of whom? The Lord. So it mentions it here in Proverbs. It mentions it in the book of Hebrews. Six warnings in the book of Hebrews. In chapter 2, it says, don't neglect so great a salvation. If God saved you by his grace, what are you doing neglecting your spiritual life in pursuit of God? That's crazy. Because that's what these people were doing that the book of Hebrews is addressed to. In chapter 3, it says, you guys need to fear God. Why? Because the Jewish people at Kadesh Barnea did not fear God, and they didn't go into the land. They feared the giants in the land rather than God. They thought the giants were here, God was equal with us or lower, and so they feared. If they'd gotten it right, they would have been like Joshua and Caleb, and they would have entered the land. All right? So in chapter 10, it says, like, if you go on sinning willfully, I know it's wrong and I'm justifying it. It says it's a fearful thing to fall in the hands of a living God. So there's this reality. Then you get to chapter 12 of Hebrews, and it quotes this verse and says, God disciplines every son whom he receives. If he does not discipline you in your rebellion, you're an illegitimate child. In other words, you're claiming to be a Christian, but you're not one of God's children. Because God disciplines all of his children. Why? Because he loves us. Throughout the book of Hebrews, we're going to find, if you love your children, you discipline them. Why? Foolishness is bound in the heart of a child, but the rod of correction will drive it far from him. Later on in Proverbs, it's going to say, discipline your son severely. Why? There is hope. He surely shall not die. You're actually saving him from future calamity. And that's why it goes on after quoting this verse in Hebrews chapter 12. It says, God disciplines us because he wants us to partake in his holiness. So the fear of the Lord should compel us, one, to salvation, number two, to live godly, and it should also compel us when we're tempted to go into rebellion, like, I don't want to get spanked. I don't want to test God. I don't want God's chastening in my life. I want God's blessing in my life. Now, there are three things I would suggest to you as you read through the whole of the Bible. You're going to see these three things kind of lumped in there in various ways. So the fear of the Lord, knowing our place, that he's God, that he's our heavenly Father, that yes, he is our Savior, yes, he is our friend, but never remove that tension. There has to be that tension there. The fear of the Lord keeps us three things: safe, grounded, and free. Safe. So think about our heavenly Father. Think about God, who knows all things. He's telling us, like, okay, well, listen, you're going to be facing these decisions. Don't make bad decisions. How many of you had your parents ever tell you, don't make a bad decision, don't do X, Y, or Z? And then you ignored them because you knew more than your parents. Right? Isn't it amazing how 2-year-olds know more than their parents? How 12-year-olds, 15-year-olds know more than their parents? I mean, some of you are over 15 in this room. And so can you think back of a time in your life where you said, maybe even said it out loud, you verbally were processing it, I should have listened to my mom or my dad or my grandma or grandpa. Anyone ever have that? Man, I have. It's like, I should have just listened. And as a heavenly Father, the fear of the Lord, knowing that he's omniscient, knows everything, sees the end from the beginning, everything, he wants us safe. Secondly, it keeps you grounded. Because of all of the glitter and all of the pull on things around us, it keeps you, the fear of the Lord, you being humble before God, knowing your place, keeps you tethered off, keeps you tied off to God. I never liked taking our kids, our small kids, to, you know, like Disneyland or Disney World and all those kind of places. Why? Because you got these crowds, you got all these lights. And I remember when our kids were small, I'd be holding them by the hands and I'd say, hold on to your mother's hand. Hold on, you know, hold on to your brother's hand. Don't let go, right? And like, Dad, we just want to be free, right? And then I seen these harnesses that they made for the kids. And you got the harness and then you hook, you know, the dog leash to them. And so they're like, oh, I'm free. I don't have to hold my mom's hand. Yeah, that's right. I got you tied off, kid. And then thirdly, he wants you free. Why? Because Satan is setting traps everywhere. 2 Timothy chapter 3, pastors are supposed to be patient with all, and says praying that God will grant them repentance. Why? Because Satan has snared them. Now a snare is a trap. And you get in a snare, and the more you fight against the snare, the tighter the snare gets, and it doesn't back off. Think about a rope. Think about a snare. It's got a little swivel on there, and it tightens and tightens and tightens and tightens and tightens. Think about like a zip tie, and it just gets tighter and tighter. And the more you struggle against it, the tighter it gets until it kills you. And so God uses this description of Satan trying to trap you, and he wants you free. He's trying to keep you from getting in the traps. Just recently, this last week, I had a friend sharing a story with me. Didn't listen to God, didn't fear God, didn't know his place. God gives all sorts of instructions about alcohol. And so he ignored it. Ignored that. Don't want to be safe. Okay. So you're going to get drunk. Well, I'm with my friends. My friends are pulling me in a direction. Okay. DUI, DUI, DUI. Thousands and thousands and thousands and thousands of dollars. Destroying him and his family. Remember, the fear of the Lord brings what? Riches? Oh, you want to waste your money? Ignore the safe, right? And then the trap. And here he is at a phase in his life, having spent time in jail, affected his marriage, affected his job, affected his finances. He can't get in the car and start a car unless he breathes into the little tube and allows, so it shows that he's not drinking, so he can drive his car. And he just said, this is the worst decision I ever made. What a trap I'm in. It's a trap. And if he had feared God, right? I don't know about you. I can look back in my life and say, wow, praise God, I dodged a bullet. How many of you have dodged a bullet? Because you feared God, right? But if we don't fear God, we're just going to get in trap. So God wants you safe, grounded. He wants you free. Now, really quick, what I want to do is just give you a couple of key things that we see in the scriptures. First is this. We need to choose the fear of the Lord. Now, in chapter 1, remember the naive person? Okay, he's naive. I'm simple. Talking to the young person. You can be, there's no fool like a old fool. Do you guys know that old saying? There's no fool like an old fool. I mean, it's one thing to be foolish and you're a kid. It's another thing to be 50 and foolish or 80 and foolish, right? So it's written to the naive, Proverbs chapter 1, and it says the naive person comes along and then he's invited. He's got this pressure from outside to join the chaos. In this particular case, in chapter 1, it's about joining the gang. But that's the situation here in chapter 1. And then the naive person, instead of fearing God, goes with his friends. You could say follows the peer pressure, follows the glitter because they promise money, they promise honor, they promise, you know, all these different things. And then they don't follow Lady Wisdom from God. And as a result, they get themselves in the trap. Lady Wisdom doesn't answer. Lady Wisdom mocks and says, told you so. There's consequences. How did they get into that problem? They hated knowledge. I don't want to hear about God. Secondly, they did not choose the fear of the Lord. You see, every decision you and I make, either we're going to choose folly or we're going to choose the fear of the Lord. You and I, every day, when you're on your phone, when you're watching TV, when you're going places, if you don't choose the fear of the Lord, you will. And people say this, I'm just going to be neutral. How many of you know when you're parked on a hill, neutral is not a good thing? Well, I'm not going backwards, Pastor Mark. I'm not going back to what I was. I'm just going to be neutral. I'm not going to be like totally, you know, like crazy, like a Jesus person. And I'm not going to be like those bad people. I'm just going to be neutral. Jesus calls you lukewarm. I would say you're parked on a hill and you're trying to be in neutral. And how does that work? You're going to be in trouble. So choose the fear of the Lord. Second thing is, cultivate the fear of the Lord. Cultivating the fear of the Lord, think about the fear of the Lord not as obtaining something like, oh, I purchased this cup. Or like, oh, I went on Amazon and I purchased the fear of the Lord. It's not like getting a badge. It's not like getting a new phone. It's not like getting a new TV. It's a relationship with God so that I'm humble before God. I recognize his place and I know my place. I am totally dependent upon God. It's cultivating this relationship. Well, how do you cultivate that relationship? You keep seeking. Psalm 105, verse 4. Keep seeking the face of the Lord. That's why when you get up, pray. When we get up, read the scripture. When we go to church. You're sitting here seeking the Lord right now. I love you guys for that. But the danger is we say, I've had enough, or I don't need anymore, or you know, I'm 45. I've had enough of church. I mean, how many people you've heard say at some time, well, I don't go to church anymore because my parents made me go to church. Stop blaming your parents for doing something that's right in your life. What you're describing is the hardness of your own heart, and you're not continuing to seek the Lord, and you do to your own destruction. Anyways, so keep seeking. Yielding, when you see what's in the scriptures, or you feel the Spirit of God, 1 Thessalonians 5 talks about don't quench the Spirit. Don't get a bucket of water. When God, you're reading scripture, you hear something on the radio, you're in church, you hear something, you're in a Bible study, and you hear, and the Spirit of God starts to stir up your heart, and you just take the bucket of water and you pour it on it and say, nah, I'm not doing that. Submit to the Spirit of God. Obey His commandments. I love 1 Samuel 15. This is the passage where a guy by the name Saul, who quite honestly was a nobody, becomes a somebody because God made him a somebody. God made him a king. You remember that? I mean, can you imagine one day, prophet showing up and said, hey, you're the next king. Really? I was working at Starbucks just yesterday. Right? I mean, seriously, okay? And God makes him king. And God gives him success. But the problem is, the more success he gets, the less humility he has. And so he gets prouder and prouder. And God gives him an assignment. Go deal with the Amalekites. And God tells him, kill all the animals. Why? I can talk about the sexual perversions that were happening there and all that sorts of things. Just kill all the animals. He sees all the animals. His people see all the animals. They go, we could add these to our herds. Financial opportunity here. Don't want to miss that. And then Samuel the prophet says, what are you doing? You didn't obey God. Oh, yeah, I did. Kinda. The people made me do it. I am a servant of the people. He's a blame shifter is what he is. You're in charge. You're the leader. That isn't how you lead. Leaders are supposed to lead. Someone's supposed to follow. And when leaders don't lead, and then they blame others because they're following who they're supposed to be leading, it never turns out good. And then Samuel says to him, why are these sheep and cows here? Well, we were going to offer them to the Lord in Shiloh, and it would just be like a great spiritual service. And Samuel says, obedience is better than sacrifice. You see, don't try and rationalize your disobedience so that you can do something spiritual. Obedience is always better than sacrifice. Don't try and make something religious when it's not. Relying. Psalm 127, verse 1. Unless the Lord builds a house, they labor in vain that build it. Man, we are totally dependent upon God. Why? God, you are sovereign over all things. You protect me. You sustain me. You're the one that's going to carry us safely to your heavenly kingdom.

right? You want more favor in your life? You want more of God's blessing? Keep this relationship. You're God, I'm your servant. You're God, the Heavenly Father, I'm the child. Now, you could be a 100-year-old child, right? But you got to be humble before God, and that's how we find God's blessing. It's not radical transformation, but that cultivate. It's how you do it with marriage. It's how you do it with your kids. It's how you do it with your friends. Constant cultivation. Then we got to enjoy the benefits. Man, here are some of the benefits. All I'm going to do is touch on them just really quick. We know from the passage you're looking at in 22:4, riches will be affected. Your money will be affected the more you fear God. You'll have a greater level of contentment. You won't overspend on just a whole series of things. We're going to look at 8 of them next week. You want to be poor? God tells you 8 ways to be poor, and it all starts with not fearing him. We'll look at that next week. And then we're going to see you're going to be honored. How do you get more honor in your life? How do you have respectability? It's not being a criminal. It's not being, it's fearing God and doing what's right. Longevity of life. Your life will be longer. The wicked will be cut off. There's greater security for you and your children. There's satisfaction so that you can go to sleep at night and be satisfied and say, the Lord is my portion. The Lord is my strength. The Lord has taken care of me. It talks about how God protects us from evil. Friends, there are evil people everywhere. I drove in the parking lot this morning. Lord, confuse the wicked that are out there. We got a city filled with wicked people that do harm to other people. Holiness. God plans for us to have holy. It says there's no way that you and I will be holy without the fear of the Lord. Longevity, praise. Think about Proverbs 31. An excellent wife, who can find her worth is far above jewels? And then it says, charm is deceiving, beauty is fleeting, but a woman who fears the Lord shall be what? Praised. Who will she be praised by? Read the passage. God, her husband, her children, the merchants who buy stuff from her, the leaders in the gates of the city. It's because she's rare. She'll be praised. Stability. You'll have emotional stability when you and I fear God. I always think about this in relationship to riding four-wheelers. How many of you rode a four-wheeler? Oh, 6 of us. Great. Jara loves riding four-wheelers, and she loves riding in the mud. I hate riding in the mud because when I go home, I have to clean the mud off. But, man, if there's mud, it's the first place. I mean, like, she's driving. It's like, there's water over there. There we go. Fast as we can through the mud and all of that. Okay. So they got the ruts. We've got the mud. We've had it where the four-wheelers just drop into a bog hole. We've had to winch them out. All kinds of crazy things happen. Had them break. We've had it so that limbs, you hit a limb down in there and all of a sudden the other side of the limb comes up and smacks you in the face, knocks you out. We've had guys flip over the four-wheelers and break their backs. I'm just telling you. Life is muddy, messy, and dangerous. But the fear of the Lord carries you through. Fear the Lord and turn away from evil. You notice a bunch of examples of this in the Bible. And we count those blessed who endured and honored God. Shadrach, Meshach, and Abednego. You remember them? Nebuchadnezzar says, I got an idea. I'm such a great guy. I'm like a god. I got a big, big kingdom. I'm an emperor. So he builds a golden calf of, or a golden figure of himself. It's 90 feet high. This is 30 feet, so 3 times higher than this room. And then they set it up with music, so that way everybody can do like the wave and on time. So they start the music here, and then the music goes out throughout the kingdom. I mean, this kingdom is massive. And so throughout the whole kingdom, the waves of people bowing down and worshiping him. But those who fear God, and Shadrach, Meshach, and Abednego are 3 examples of that. There were others, but they feared God. And he pulls them in and says, why aren't you doing it? I'm the king. I told you to do this. And they say what? Hero king, live forever, but live long, prosper. They're kind of like Spock. Anyways, and they said, but hero king, we will not do that. Why? Because they knew the 10 commandments. And what's the first commandment? You shall not have any other gods before me. You shall not make any graven images. Can't do it. Sorry. And if you throw us into the fire, well, we might die, but we know that God is able to deliver us. But even if he doesn't, just know we're not doing what you said. Why? They feared God more than they feared Nebuchadnezzar. Man, these are the examples that we have, friends. And they're the examples we need to follow. See, when the fear of the Lord makes us what? Safe, grounded, and what? Free.

0: 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Doesn't matter how big your house is, doesn't matter what kind of car you drive, and doesn't matter what your 401k has. Doesn't matter what your net worth is. This is the path to safety, being grounded, and free. And there's no exceptions. So fear God, know your place. He's God, you're not. Know your place.
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5: We're working our way through the Bible verse by verse. Came to some great verses this morning, particularly the last three. Colossians chapter 2. Let no one judge you in food, drink, regarding a festival, a new moon, or a Sabbath. So don't let anyone condemn you for what you eat, what you drink, whether or not you celebrate certain holy days, or a new moon ceremony the Jews were famous for, or Sabbath, what day of the week you worship on. Colossae was being overrun by Jewish evangelists, legalists. Legalism is the emphasis on man-made rules and regulations to have a closer relationship with God. And there's a certain amount of logic to it that says, well, if I just do things really good, then God will be pleased with my life and I can get closer to Him. There are essentials in the Bible that's true about. And there are non-essentials that's not true about. That even though intellectually it might seem like a way to get closer to God, it is not. Paul lists five non-essentials here: food, drink, holidays, new moons, and Sabbaths. For the believer, all foods are pure, 1 Timothy says. Jesus said it's not what goes into your mouth that defiles you, although too much hamburgers, cheeseburgers. For some reason, I was thinking of In-N-Out at that moment. Must be a little hungry. Are not necessarily good for you. They spiritually don't help if you don't eat them. So foods, drink, holidays, new moons, Sabbaths, they're all pure. Romans 14, Paul talks about one day being more important to one person than another. Paul says, don't argue about it, first of all, and let everyone be convinced in their own mind. Romans 14, 4. Who are you to judge another servant? To his own master, he stands or falls before God. We all do. Therefore, he will be made to stand, for God is able to make him stand. No matter how he feels about these various these negotiable subjects. One person esteems one day above another. Another esteems every day alike. One person says you got to worship on Sunday. Another person says you got to worship on Saturday. I prefer worshiping on Monday. This is my day off. I can't get anybody to join me in that, but it's a new cult I'm thinking about starting. The Monday cult. So Paul says, food, drink, festivals, new moon, Sabbaths are a danger for young believers. Be careful about people who would come to you and say, well, you could just get closer to Jesus if you would do these things. Now, don't misunderstand me. Scripture is very clear that there are things that are always right to do, always morally, ethically right. Scripture also says there are always things that are morally wrong. They will not change. But there is a large group of things that religious groups say are important that God says they're not. For example, it's always wrong to be drunk, intoxicated. It's not debatable. Scripture is clear about it. It's always wrong to commit adultery. No question about it. Always wrong to have sex outside of marriage, fornication. It's always wrong to cheat. Always wrong to steal. These are clearly spoken to in both the Old and the New Testament. If you're a believer, you've accepted these things as always wrong. And it is, in fact, something that God has decided. It's not something that you and I have any choice over. Sometimes it requires us going to somebody who's way off in those things. And we don't like to feel like we're judging. You're not. God's Word has already judged it. So pronounce what's wrong. That's fine. Secondly, there are things that are always morally right to do. Scripture is very clear. Love God with all your heart, mind, soul, and strength. Love your neighbor as yourself, whether he's across the street, across the state, across the world. It's incumbent upon all of us to love. Always the right thing. Some things are non-negotiable, not optional. The deity of Christ. Paul's been writing very clearly about it. It's non-negotiable. Jesus, God the Son. The virgin birth. It's not something you can argue about. God says it. Born a virgin. Very clearly in a number of places. The substitutionary atoning death of Jesus. Non-negotiable. He died in my place. I understand that. I'm sure you do, for the sins of the world. The physical, bodily resurrection of Jesus Christ, not something you argue about. The inspiration of the Word of God, the imminent, literal return of Christ. These are fundamental, foundational truths. If you're a Christian, if you're a believer, you believe these things because that's what the Bible says is true. But apart from these, there are many, many other things that religious organizations say are important, that are essentials, that God says they are not. That's what Paul is pointing to here. Way back in the 4th century, Augustine of Hippo said, in essentials, unity. We need to agree on these essentials, like the ones I just mentioned. In non-essentials, liberty. You have great freedom. In all things, charity. Don't debate about them. Stay where you are. So there is this large group of things that are morally neutral. God is really not very concerned whether you have a double bacon cheeseburger or not. Some people would come and say, no, no, if you want to be closer to God, you have to be careful to be a vegetarian. Scripture does not say that. In fact, it's very clear that all the sacrifices, all of them except two, were shared between the priests, God, and the people. They had a giant Texas barbecue every time there was a feast day in Israel. Texas, I'm sorry if you're from Texas, it is not your idea. Some people would come and say, because they come here and say it, and then I hear about it, you can't eat meat, you can't watch secular movies, you can't play cards, you can't wear makeup, said enough jokes about that. Can't wear fashionable clothes. You can't listen to secular music. You can't dance. Now, that one's true. I've seen some of you try to dance. You can't, you know? Like those funniest home videos, you just go, really? No, no, you can't dance. Other people can, but in essentials, unity, in non-essentials, liberty, in all things, charity. Verse 17, they're just a shadow, which are a shadow of things to come, but the substance is of Christ. What's a shadow? A shadow is something that stands in the way of the light and leads an outline. That's a good way to think about what Paul is saying here. Things that stand in the way of the light coming into your life. Things that would prevent you from really experiencing the liberty, the freedom, and the joy, and the blessedness of walking with Jesus on a daily basis. It's very attractive. These rules are only shadows of the real thing. They're an inkling of it. They're an outline of it. But they're not the real thing, and they stand in the way of you really finding what a personal relationship with God is, not based upon rules and regulations and rituals and dietary restrictions. God is looking for a very intimate personal relationship with you. He loves you. Not only does he love you, miracle of miracles, he likes you. You know, well, you gotta love people, you gotta love God, you gotta love other people. No, God likes, my daughters would say, he wants to hang with you. God wants you to spend time with him. He's looking forward to the time that you and I will set aside and actually stop and say, Dad, I need to talk. And then listen. Speak to me, Lord. We have a list we always bring, but not very often do we pause long enough to say, Dad, I need to hear from you. You read the Bible, you do study, and you wait for God to speak. So, the shadow of the things. Prime product, not the law. Not rules and regulations. Prime product is Jesus. Law, something else. Let no one defraud you. Verse 18, cheat you of your reward, taking delight in false humility. They say they're real humble. Well, I hate to be humble, but I have seen angels and I worship them. Really? The worship of angels? Intruding into those things which he has not seen, vainly puffed up in his fleshly mind. Be careful, Paul is saying, of mystics. Don't let anyone condemn you by insisting on mystical experiences. They claim to have seen angels. We have many, many books that have come out of people claiming to have visited in heaven, seen angels, spoken with them. Now, I'm not saying it is impossible for that to happen. Obviously, God can do what he wants to do. But we are reading from the pen of the Apostle Paul. And the Apostle Paul did go to heaven. And here's what he said. I know such a man, whether in the body or out of the body, I do not know, God knows, how he was caught up into paradise and heard inexpressible words which it is not lawful for a man to utter. So if the Apostle Paul said the things he saw in heaven were not lawful, weren't expedient, weren't helpful to even say, why is it that so many people today are saying these things? So be very careful about someone who claims to have been to heaven. And there's been two authors in the last 5 years who have failed lie detector tests. So there you go. Verse 19. Do not hold fast to the head. They don't hold onto Jesus, the head, capital H, from whom all the body, nourished and knit together by joints and ligaments, grows with the increase that is from God. They're not connected to Christ, the head of the body of Christ, the church in the whole world. Not joined together to the body. They're not connected. And that's how we grow when we're in a fellowship. I talk to people all the time. Say, oh, I got saved back in, fill in the blank. Well, where do you go to church? Oh, I don't go to church. Really? Why? Well, you know, I used to go to that church, and then I went to this church, and then I went to that church for a while. And you get a list of every church in the area. Why aren't you going now? Well, you know, I don't really need to. God says you do. You're just trying to get me to go to your church. No, I don't really want you to go to my church. You're really high maintenance, but because you'll find something wrong with me the first time I open my mouth. But it says, don't forsake the fellowship of the believers. We need to be in fellowship. We need to worship together as we all did. Because you can do things in worship with other people you cannot do by yourself. That's the way the Holy Spirit set it up. So, here we have, these people are vainly puffed up in his fleshly mind. Keep your eyes on Jesus. Don't be impressed with people that say that they saw angels. Be impressed with people that are serving the Lord. Verse 20, therefore, since you died, literally, it is a class condition in the Greek language. You want to go look that up if you want. In the Greek language, if can be I'm not sure, or since it is true. This is since it is true. Since you died with Christ, from the basic principle, stoichi is the Greek word, stoichiometry in chemistry is the list, like the elemental chart, things that are listed one after another, the ABCs of the material world, compounds all made up of those. So Paul is saying there are people that would say you can find the answer to God by studying material things. You cannot. That's his point. That basic principles of the world, you died with Christ. You're not under those. Why, as though living in the world, you subject yourself to rules and regulations. So, you renounced the Jewish law that salvation was somehow available due to observance of regulations or rituals or dietary restrictions. Why would you go back to them? You died with Christ. This is an interesting statement. I mentioned it last week, and I seem to create more, as I often do, more questions than answers. Baptism, Paul says, is where you identified with Christ's death. Now, baptism is an important subject. Paul wrote about it in Romans 6. Let me read a little bit broader in it, and you'll get the feel of it. What shall we say then? Romans 6:1. Shall we continue in sin that grace may abound? Certainly not. How shall we, who have died to sin, live any longer to it? Or do you not know that as many of us as were baptized into Jesus Christ were baptized into his death? Therefore, we were buried with him through the baptism into death, that just as Christ was raised from the dead by the glory of the Father, even so we should walk in newness of life. Now, we have a yearly baptism coming up in a few weeks, the end of August, Sunday night at the end of August. And baptism is an important subject. I did not say you have to be baptized to be saved. The thief on the cross obviously did not have time to get baptized. He was a little busy. Baptism is an important symbol, though. A wedding ring. I wear a wedding ring because it is a symbol of a transaction that took place in my life, dealings that I have with one specific person. Just as a wedding ring symbolizes marriage, baptism symbolizes salvation. In the same way, wearing a wedding ring does not make you married any more than being baptized makes you saved. This is an important consideration. When my daughters were little, they wanted to wear my wife's wedding ring. They wanted to pretend to be married. You can put the wedding ring on. I know young women who wear wedding rings just to keep the guys away, and I understand. But that doesn't make you married any more than getting baptized will make you saved. However, it's a clear symbol. Baptism in itself has no saving power because Ephesians 2, 8 and 9 says, it is by grace you have been saved through faith. It is not of yourself. It's not something that you do to earn. And Titus, Paul said, it is not by works of righteousness that you have done, but according to his mercy he saved us. It's a gift that God gives. However, when we do identify with him, go under the water, oh, it's inconvenient, yes. You know, and you look funny in front of other people. Probably not, but that's what we think. It'll mess up my hair, guaranteed. It will mess up your hair. But there'll be several hundred other people with their hair messed up, and you'll go, hey, you got baptized. And you'll be fine. You're in a good group, people who all understand that. When you go under the water, you're identifying with Jesus in the grave. That's what Paul just said. When you come up out of the water, you're identifying with his resurrection, which will be very clear in the next couple of verses. It identifies us openly and publicly before heaven and hell and other people that I'm a disciple of Jesus Christ, that I have set my life aside to follow him. And God says, that's a good thing. a symbol of salvation. It's only a symbol, but like a wedding ring, it is such an effective symbol that it should never be taken for granted. If you were baptized as a little baby, you weren't sufficiently baptized. I've had a lot of those letters too. Repent and be baptized. I was 8 days old the first time I was baptized. It did not take 26 years of going the wrong way. Okay, but when I finally did get baptized correctly, it's taken. So, verse 21. No asceticism, no, do not touch, no legalism, do not taste, do not handle. Paul is referring to the dietary restrictions that legalists recommend, but also aesthetics. There's a lot of Stoics in that day, this philosophy that says deny your flesh. And if you were in the military, you understand that. You grew up in a home of military people, you understand. You just got to discipline the flesh. Well, that's good to do to keep your weight down and be in good shape, but it has nothing to do with the spiritual relationship with God. Which all concern things which perish, foods, with the using according to the commandments and doctrine of men. They have no use beyond food. So these are just commandments the people make up. What are the important commandments? Somebody asked me this after the last service. So what's the important commandment? Matthew 22:36. Jesus was asked that question. Teacher, what is the great commandment in the law? And Jesus said, you shall love the Lord your God with your whole heart, soul, mind, with your strength. This is the first and great commandment. And the second is, I just wanted to know one. The second is, you shall love your neighbor as yourself. Of these two commandments hang all the law and the prophets. Love is the commandment of God. If you are loving God and you're loving other people more than you love yourself, you will fulfill the whole law. That's what Jesus said. John said the same thing, 1 John 3:23. And this is the commandment, that we should believe on the name of his Son, Jesus Christ, and love one another as he gave us command. So, these are the things that matter. Love God, love your neighbor, verse 23. These things, indeed, these do not taste, do not touch, do not have. They have an appearance of wisdom in self-imposed religion. The old King James says will worship. I like that. Appearance of wisdom in self-imposed religion, false humility, neglect of the body, but are of no value against indulgence of the flesh. Asceticism, the teaching that spirituality is attained through renunciation of physical pleasure, personal desires. Asceticism is a major part of the major religions of the world. Buddhism, Hinduism, Islam, Judaism, and in Christianity, there are some ascetic cults. Paul is asking us and them, why? Why would you be involved in will worship, your own ability to say no? Somebody asked me, who was reading ahead, which is always good to do, by the way, said, well, what about fasting? You're denying yourself. Aren't believers encouraged to fast? Yes, they are. But it's a qualified yes from Jesus. Here's the way he said it in Matthew 6:16. Moreover, when you fast, notice he doesn't say if you fast, but when you fast, do not be like the hypocrites with a sad countenance, for they disfigure their faces that they may appear to men to be fasting. Assuredly, I say to you, they have their own reward. They suck in their cheeks, they have their head down, just like an old prune. What's wrong? You okay? So, I'm just fasting. Just getting holier, Have you? Oh, you haven't? You need to try it. Then suck you into conversation. But you, Jesus speaking, but you, when you fast, anoint your head and wash your face. Fix your hair. Put on your makeup, ladies. Shave, men, for heaven's sake, shave. I'll get some cards about that, too. Wash your face so that you do not appear to men to be fasting. But your Father, who is in the secret place, and your Father who sees in secret, will reward you. Hey, just do it for Jesus. If you're trying to get closer to him, take the time that you'd be eating and pray and read the word. It works great. But don't let others see you being so holy. Christ plus any of these things is not helpful. Christ plus a deeper intellectual understanding of God, philosophy, Paul said, you don't need it. Christ plus the Sabbath or certain foods in a certain way or a certain holy day, you don't need it. Christ plus visions and dreams, mysticism, no. Christ plus willpower, discipline of your flesh, asceticism, no. In fact, Jesus Christ plus anything is a problem. He has done the work, and he embarrasses us by saying, it's done, accept it, walk in it. He is encouraging us all to keep that motto, Jesus plus nothing equals everything. It's good stuff. That all to say, since, verse 1, then you were raised with Christ, when you came up out of the water, you were co-raised, it literally says, co-resurrected. Now, you're going to be in the future, but figuratively, the picture here is coming up out of the water in baptism. Seek those things which are above, where Christ is sitting at the right hand of God. Look for things that are lasting, eternal. Set your hearts on things above. The NIV says, that's a good translation. Since you have been raised in new life, set your heart on things above. Set your desires. Recalibrate your value structure. Where are your treasures? What do you treasure in your life? If I asked you, what do you spend most of your time speaking or thinking about or writing about, it will reveal to you something about where you place your treasures. Set the eyes of your heart higher now. You're not tied to sin. You're not tied to rules and regulations. You're tied to a relationship with him. Practically, when a person comes to Christ, they get a whole new worldview. I've got a lot of time in a seat in a commercial airline, more than a million miles over the years. And I always enjoy when someone sits in the seat next to me who it's their first time. Some of them are white knucklers, you know, they're just waiting for the takeoff, sweating beads of sweat. But almost all of them, they want to trade places if I'm by the window so they can stick their nose on the window and look out. And if you've done that, you remember it. Because it's a wonder. It's amazing. You go across Greenland and you see all these icebergs floating out there, some of them as big as skyscrapers. Even just regular valleys, they turn into mountains, and you see the way they integrate, and you see little towns and then larger ones and huge cities, and you see streams in the mountain. They come down, they go into rivers, rivers go into the ocean. It's just a different view of life. You will be changed forever once you've seen that, right? It helps you realize how big the world is and how small we are. But it gives you a completely different perception, a different vision of this world. That's what Paul is talking about, that you would get a completely different view of life here. All of a sudden, this life makes sense. That's why I'm here. God has a plan for my life. He's going to use me to do things to help other people. It's not all about me. It's actually about others. Set your mind on things above. He says it again, verse 2, not on things on the earth. Let heaven fill your thoughts. Think this way. Now, in the NIV, the first verse says set your heart. The second verse says set your minds. Now, Paul has been saying this several times. In fact, this is the fourth time he said it if you've been traveling through the New Testament with us.
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7: Good morning. Nice to see you this morning. You know, going through the book of Nehemiah has been a real blessing to me because it's really ministered to me about my own personal life. And then about the church, you know, going back and looking at the building of this church and seeing the hand of God like Nehemiah. You know, Nehemiah was called by God. He's in a beautiful place in Persia. That he's born there and he's been called to be the cupbearer, to take care of the king. You know, taking care of someone was very, very, very hard. I took care of my wife for 18 years, and especially when they need care. And you know that you have to do things in your life, but you have to kind of waver and see what do I do most important, and then how do I do the rest of it. And Nehemiah had to learn how to do that. I guess we have to learn how to do that too. And as I was reading the book of Nehemiah again, chapter 1, it reminded me when we went back to the concern that he had for Jerusalem. Never been there. They told him about it. His brother came with a friend of his. And he asked him, so how is it in Jerusalem? He says, well, it's not good. There's no gates. There's no wall. The enemy comes in and out. You know, that's a hard thing when the enemy comes in and out. Imagine the enemy coming to your house every day, every week. You wouldn't feel comfortable. You have to take, do something about it. But Nehemiah waited on the Lord. He waited on the Lord. I think it's important to wait on the Lord. I don't know how you wait on the Lord. But I think that waiting on the Lord is probably the hardest thing you could ever do. Because how do you discern the voice of God? How do you know God's speaking? You know, you've been praying for whatever you're facing, whatever you're going through, or whatever you want to do. And as you read and you pray and you wait, all of a sudden God says, this is what I want you to do. And I've been through those things in my life, a long time. You know, when you're worshiping the Lord, And you've been through your experience when you came to the Lord and you're growing in the Lord, you're getting fed the Word of God, but it seems that as you're accepting Christ, you're moving through, things are stages in your life that you go through where God wants you to be. But if you don't do that, you won't know where God wants you to be. And that comes through prayer, that comes through reading, waiting, and then God speaking to you. And then when you do that, you know God's will. It's really cool. You have the peace of God that passes all understanding. When I think of the book of Nehemiah, how he was there in Persia, and that God spoke to him through his brother, and he prayed. He prayed. 4 months. Not one day, not 2 days, 4 months. He wanted to really speak to God, and he wanted God to speak to him. He didn't want to go to Jerusalem when God has to really call him. So God has to work in my life, but in order for me to go to Jerusalem, he has to work in the heart of the king. Because I'm going to need to build the temple, Lord. I have no money. I have no transportation. I have nothing. So I'm going to pray. So he prays 4 months. And in those 4 months, God spoke to him. But also God dealt with the king. Because when Nehemiah in chapter 2, verse 1, God has a perfect time for everything. Perfect time. It was March 14, 445 BC. The prophecy came. It was a time that was spoken before. And it was going to be the 70th week of Daniel. By the time Christ enters the city of Jerusalem on a donkey. But this has to happen first, that Jerusalem has been destroyed by Babylon, Nebuchadnezzar. And in order for him to go back to Jerusalem, he's going to have to rebuild the city, but there's not enough people in Jerusalem. As a matter of fact, I'll read to you what he says. And when I read, it was pretty amazing to see this. The total came back from Babylon. 42,360 men and women and children, in addition to 7,337 servants, 245 singers, men and women, 736 horses, 245 mules, 435 camels, 6,720 donkeys. God provided for their needs. God provided for their needs, what they needed. Not much, not little, but exactly what they needed at that time. When we built this place, it was a very hard, hard thing to do. Financially, laboring, because we built the whole thing, wasn't there? We built that second floor, we did the whole top, and then we had a big place over here where the Target is, 12 acres, and then one day they came in here and they wanted to buy that property. And so we were paying $145,000 a month, and God provided every month, every month. And so when that happened, we sold it for $15 million, and we owed $16 million. And so I paid it all off, cash. We have no debt. And God provides every single Sunday exactly what we need. Well, that happened to Nehemiah. I learned from Nehemiah. In chapter 2, verse 1, in March 14, 445 BC, he was given permission. He gave him horses. He gave him people. He guards. All these things that he needed, it was given to him by the king. Not the king of Babylon, but he was the king of Persia. And as I was reading, I was looking at the concern that he had for Jerusalem. That's Nehemiah. In chapter 2 and 3, it was a time of construction. And construction had to be done because the enemy kept going in and out, harassing the Jews. And so the Lord told Nehemiah, I want you to go and build the walls and the gates so my people can be secure. So the next thing that happens as he goes back and begins to do what God called him to do, He came to that place where he started building and he got harassed. But when they came to harass him, he trusted in the Lord. I don't know who's harassing your life today, what you're going through. But if you put your trust in the Lord, he will help you. I promise he will help you. Why? Because he loves you. I wrote this down. After God accomplishes a great work, his people must faithfully protect it. Notice what I said, protect it. Here we are at Calvary Chapel, and we want to protect the work of God. What God has given to us, what he continues to do here to protect you, to protect your family. Whatever needs protection, we want God to do that. And that's what Nehemiah wanted to see. To continue building a strong spiritual community in the kingdom of God. So he goes along in Nehemiah chapter 6 before he ends with a completion of the walls 52 days. 52 days. So when he comes in chapter 7, he already has the walls, he has the gates, but the people of God, as they're building the walls, the Jews become discouraged. How can we continue to do when the enemy is coming in and out? So Nehemiah comes to them, exhorts them, loves them, and they go back to rebuild, to actually build the walls. So in 52 days, they build the walls. That was an impossibility. If you've seen Jerusalem, if you've gone to Jerusalem, it would be impossible for 52 days to go around the city to every gate that is there. But yet God allowed it. And God gave them the power to do that. Gave them the strength to build, to have one sword on one hand, and on the other hand, a tool to continue building the house of the Lord and continue to build the walls and the gates for security. And he starts in chapter 7, verse 1 to 3. As Nehemiah teaches us that every spiritual victory must be followed by spiritual vigilance. The word vigilance means the action or state of keeping careful and watch for possible dangers or difficulties. I like that word. What seems to be your problem, your danger in your life today, the difficulties you're actually facing? Because in verse 1, he starts out by protecting the work of God. Protecting the work of God. Why? Because people want to destroy the work of God. You know, we've never had a division. I've always stopped it immediately. I kick people out. You can't be here any longer. They're trying to destroy instead of loving and being kind and, you know, and taking the word of God and growing, developing so they can help people they want to destroy. And I wrote down this. I went back to the scriptures. 2 Chronicles 6:5. He says, since the day that I brought my people out of the land of Egypt, I have chosen no city from any tribe of Israel in which to build a house, that my name might be there, nor did I choose any man to be a ruler over my people Israel. Yet I have chosen Jerusalem, that my name may be there, and I have chosen David to be over my people Israel. The name of God in Jerusalem has always been there. They lost it. They came back on May 14, 1948, for the first time after 2,000 years, to take back the city. Nehemiah had to go and go around every gate to see what the damage in the city was. I want to ask you a question. What seems to be your problem today? That needs rebuilding, that needs to be taken care of, so the enemy doesn't attack you and defeat you. You got to have a wall, spiritual wall, that when the enemy comes, Paul talked about this in the book of Ephesians, chapter 6, 10 through 18. The armor of God, the armor of God. And the armor of God, you know, you have a shield, you have a, you know, the whole dress is there, and then you have the helmet, you have the sword, double-edged sword, but it never mentions the back of the armor. And I believe personally that the reason is you never turn your back on your enemy. He will kill you. He will defeat you. He will kill you. A Christian is supposed to defeat the enemy. And the only way to defeat the enemy, me, against him, is by being a real Christian, a real warrior. I'm reading, I'm praying, I'm sharing my faith with people. And when the enemy comes to me, I rebuke him. In the name of Jesus, get thee behind me, Satan. I have the power to do that because I know Christ. I know the Word of God. And when you know the Word of God, you're going to be able to rebuke the enemy. He goes now to verse 1. And then it was that when the wall was built, I had hung the doors. And when the gatekeeper and the singers and the Levites had been appointed. So people had to be appointed. Number one, notice the gatekeepers, the guards to oversee the gates and the walls. Secondly, the singers, like we did this morning, worshiping the Lord. That strengthens you. That brings you to the presence of God. And thirdly, the ones that would take care of the temple, to share the faith, the Word of God with the people. And then in verse 2 he says that I gave the charge over Jerusalem to my brother Hanani. That's his brother. When he came to him, he spoke to him. He says he listened. He saw God put it in his heart to pray for 4 months and then to go. He says to my brother Hanani, and Hanani, he was another person, and says the leader of the fortress, that's who he was in charge of. For he was a faithful man and feared God, notice, and more than many. What's your life like this morning? Faithful? Fear God? If you want to be a Christian, if you want to know God, if you want to really God to use your life, those things have to be applied in your life, in my life. The devil doesn't want to apply it in your life. He always wants to take you backwards, destroy your life, going back to your sins, to the person you were before you came to Christ. But when you have the Holy Spirit and you truly have accepted Christ as your Lord and Savior, you have the power to rebuke Satan, to get thee behind me. Why? I've been reading, I've been praying, I've been sharing my faith with people, and I'm living a life of holiness. A life of holiness. Verse 3. And I said to them, do not let the gates of Jerusalem be open until the sun comes up. And while they stand guard, let them shut the bar of the doors and appoint guards from among the inhabitants of Jerusalem, he says, one of his watch station, another in front of his own house. So they would open the doors when the sun would come up, and then they take a lunch, and they still do this, and they close the shop for lunch. And then they come back. And before the sun would go down, and Fridays, when they have the Sabbath day, in the mornings they get up, in the afternoon they take that little break, and by 6 o'clock in the evening on the Sabbath day, everything shuts down. Everything. You can't go anywhere. Because they still keep the law. And they do what God says in the law. But here in verse 3, and I said to them, do not let the gates of Jerusalem be open until the sun is hot. And while they stand guard, let them shut the bar of doors and appoint guards from among the inhabitants of Jerusalem, one in his watch station and another where? In front of his own house. If you have the Lord, man, you want to watch over your house. Because you know that Satan hates your kids, hates husband, hates wife, hates neighbors. And he's going to study your character. He's going to study your character to who you really are. And when you go back before you came to Christ, you know who you were. And when you came to Christ, you found out that now you're a different person. That's why Paul says in 2 Corinthians 5:17, therefore, if any man has come to Christ, he says, all things are new. Everything's new. It's very hard to see things that are new in my life. But again, if I read and I pray and I wait, I'm going to see a change in my life. But most important, my loved ones, my friends will see a change in my life. Guess what? They're going to listen to me when I share my faith with them. They're going to listen to me because of the security that I have in Christ. You know, as you read the scriptures, after God reveals your life, guard it. Guard it. How? Through prayer, through worshiping the Lord, and through obedience. Through obedience. Proverbs 4:23 says, keep my heart with all diligence, for out of it are the issues of life. Of life. Faithful leaders were appointed by the Lord through Nehemiah. Nehemiah chose Hanani and Hananiah because they were faithful. Faithful in the Lord. Secondly, they feared God. Man, we got to fear God. We got to fear God. And when you fear God, you're not going to do the things that you used to do. And your friends you used to hang out with, to drink or smoke marijuana, whatever it was, they're going to see something happen to him. We're not going to hang out anymore. But what I did is I took a piece of paper, put their names down. I started praying for them. And I started praying for them. And one by one came to know Christ. And the reason is because of the integrity that I had in my life. They knew who I was. People knew who you are. And when you have integrity, you notice that he did not choose because, notice, they were wealthy or influential or gifted. God values character, character and ability, and ability. 1 Corinthians 4:2, Paul says, it is requiring stewards, house managers, that a man be found faithful. Faithfulness. Watchfulness was required. Watchfulness. The gates were opened carefully. Guards remained at the gates in their posts. And the enemy often attacks when there's great victories. The enemy doesn't give up. So he says, be sober and vigilant, 1 Peter 5:8. And then he says this, what we should guard. What am I going to guard in my life since I come to Christ? Oh yeah, for sure, my family. Friends. But most important, we should guard, notice, our eyes. What we see. Our mind, what we think. Our hearts, the heart is deceitful, desperately wicked. What we do. Our homes, family, and then the church. The church, as I learn about holy lives. My life has to be holy. Secondly, verse 4 through 69, when you go home, it's a bunch of names. Those that would be in the writing of the law or in making sure they were real Jews. But then also when you read, there are those that are not in the Jewish genealogies. So they couldn't do what the others could do. So that's from verse 4 to verse 69. The section is parallel in the book of Ezra, chapter 2, verses 1 to 34. The captives who returned to Jerusalem, who were they? The city was large, great, but the people refused. I told you at the beginning, 42,000 returned. That's why in the book of Malachi, chapter 3:16, he says, a book of remembrance was written before him. God has written your name, my name, in the book of life. Amazing. Has been written. And then you have people that not only say, my name has been written in the book of life, if it is and you're living a life of sin, you better read Hebrews chapter 12.

Don't neglect that. God knows those who belong to him. He knows who you are. He knows who I am. But the question, do you know who he is? Do you know who he is? Personally. Don't say, I know him, when you don't know him. You need to repent. You need to get out of darkness and come to the light. And when you come to the light, don't go back into darkness. You will be judged. And when you're judged, it will be very hard for you because, again, if you die in sin, you will not inherit the kingdom of God. We're supposed to come out of sin. And we're supposed to accept the light because we rejected the darkness. They were excluded until the identity was confirmed that they were truly, they know God. This reminds us of the salvation that is not based on heritage. I wrote this down. But on genuine relationship with God, John chapter 10, 14. I know my sheep, he says. Does he know you? Do you know him? According to John chapter 10. When you know him, there's something in your life that not only convicts of the Holy Spirit, but when you sin, it brings me to tears because I love God and I've gone against him. And in those tears, the Lord brings me back because I love him and I blew it. And when I've blown it, immediately I need to return to him because of what he has done in my life. And when he continues to do it in my life personally. Thirdly, support the work of God. Important. Supporting the work of God. Verse 70, 72. And some of the heads of the fathers' houses gave to the work of God. So they were building and they helped each other to the temple. They gave money to the priests, and through that they were able to build the house of God and do the work of God. He says the governors gave to the treasury 1,000 gold drachms, 50 basins, 530 priest garments to care of the priesthood. Some of the heads of the fathers' houses gave to the treasury of the work 20,000 gold drachms and 2,200 silver minas. And that which the rest of the people gave was 20,000 gold drachms, 2,000 silver minas, and 67 priest garments. So I go back to the New Testament. So many people beg for money. It should never be that way. If you're a Christian, you know what God says in the scripture, you need to give to God. If you don't give to God, God will take it away. Remember Haggai chapter 1. And that's the only way you can carry the work of God, where that church is not abusing what's being given to that church, but it is being used according to scripture. Acts chapter 20, verse 35, Paul said, it is more blessed to give than to receive. I wrote down, it is more blessed to steal than to give than to receive. Are you robbing God of what God has given to you? The governor gave, the leaders gave, the people gave generously, and everyone participated in the kingdom of God. 2 Corinthians chapter 9, 6, he says, remember this, a farmer who plants only a few seeds will get a small crop. He can't get blessed. But the one who plants generously will get generous crop. You must each make up your mind, notice, as to how much you should give to him. Don't give reluctantly or in response to the pressure. For God loves a person who gives cheerfully, and the word cheerfully means hilariously. He jumps around cheerfully and says, I gave to the Lord, as he looks at his life. And God will generously provide

0: all your needs. Then you will always have everything you need and plenty left over to share with other people. As the scripture says, the scripture, godly people give generously to the poor. Their good deeds will never be forgotten. God's not going to forget when you give. In the Old Testament, they get 20%. In the New Testament, you give willingly, hilariously, whatever you want to give. Not 10%, 20%, whatever you want to give. But you give to the Lord. For what? For the work of God. He goes on. For God is the one who gives seed to the farmer and then bread to eat. In the same way, he will give you many opportunities to do good, and he will produce a great harvest of generosity in you. Yes, you will be enriched so that you can give even more generously. You can't ever outgive God. And when we take your gifts to those who need them, they will break out in thanksgiving to God. And so two good things will happen. The needs of the Christian in Jerusalem will be met, and they will joyfully express a thanksgiving to God. You will be glorifying God through your generous gifts, for your generosity to them will prove that you are obedient to the good news of Christ, to the Word of God. And they will pray for you with deep affection because of the wonderful things God has done in your life. Amazing how God works. Fourthly, continue the work of God. So the priest and all Israel dwelt in their cities. The chapter is ending with God's people settled in their God-appointed places. Places, your home, your work, church, all these places. And I thought I'd write this down. The wall was complete. The city was occupied. The people were ready to, what, have revival. In chapter 8, next week, don't miss it. It's an incredible chapter. Calvary Chapel fits right there. Before revival comes, these things have to happen. Protection, organization, faithfulness. And then God can do what he called us to do. Spiritual lessons from Nehemiah chapter 7. Victory requires vigilance. Vigilance. Don't relax after spiritual success. Secondly, character is more important than talents. God seeks faithful servants. Thirdly, every believer matters. God knows every name here outside those that have accepted Christ. Your name has been written in the book of life. Love it. You don't want your name to be scrunched out. Worship and service belongs together. And security without worship leads to legalism, like the Jews. Legalism, not freedom. And worship without discipline leads you to compromising your life. Compromising your life. You're going to be miserable. You're going to hate yourself. And people are going to come against you and make fun of you. And you're going to turn people away from Christ. People away from Christ. Generosity strengthens God's work. Everyone has something to contribute. Everyone. Something to contribute. And I think that this is really good in closing a challenge. It is one thing to build for God. It is another to faithfully guard it, what he has built. What he has built. And I think it's pretty cool what Dr. Billy Graham said as I was reading. Faithful when interviewed, as Billy Graham, how he wanted to be remembered. How do you want to be remembered? The evangelist nearly always worked faithfulness into his answers. He said, quote, I want to be remembered as a person that was faithful to God, faithful to my family, faithful to my calling, said at 74-year-old Graham, in one such interview on ABC's Good Morning America. It is one of nine traits the Bible refers to. as evidence of the Holy Spirit's work in the human heart, Galatians 5:22, 23. But while many people seek to become more loving and peaceful, few name the spiritual fruit of faithfulness. That's a life goal. Are you faithful or are you unfaithful?
1: Hello to all my friends. I'm looking forward to coming to Amman, Jordan and sharing the good news of the gospel of Jesus Christ with you. The world is in chaos, but Jesus Christ is our hope. He is the one who's our anchor. I believe with all my heart that now more than ever, it's the right time for the good news of Jesus Christ to impact the region, a region that really needs hope, and Christ will give us that hope.
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1: The book of Revelation is absolutely relevant today. It completes our understanding of God's purpose for history. This revealing book is a timeless book. It is a timely book. In every age and in every part of the world, the Church of Jesus Christ needs a message of conviction, admonition, and of exhortation that they may come back to the Lord. The book of Revelation is relevant for today.

0: Did you know that there was a time in America where the preaching of the gospel of Jesus Christ was illegal? I know some of you do. Before the Revolutionary War, the American colonies were dominated by the Church of England. And the Church of England said that it, the Church of England, was the only religious authority in the land. But many Christians rejected what they saw as everything that they escaped from following them here. Many have said, we have no king but Jesus. Many have said, we have no authority but the Word of God. And so the colonial government imposed what became known as the Great Persecution. Now, you remember from the last message in the book of Revelation, as it began, and I showed you that persecution was, is, and will be. Now, many people said at that time, surely the very thing that we escaped from should not be here in America. But the Church of England said only the preachers who are licensed by the church can preach. But many of these preachers got arrested. Some were beaten until their backs were bleeding. On June 4th, 1768, there were three preachers who were preaching the gospel of Jesus Christ who were arrested. Their indictment as follows: disturbing the peace and preaching the gospel of the Son of God. That was their indictment. These three ministers, preachers, were represented by a young 32-year-old attorney by the name of Patrick Henry. Patrick Henry later ignited the Revolutionary War with the words, "Give me liberty or give me death." On the day of the trial of these three pastors, Patrick Henry stood with a piece of paper waving over his head in the courtroom where it contained the indictment of these preachers. And here's what he said: these men are accused of preaching the gospel of the Son of God. And he kept repeating it. These men are accused of preaching the gospel of the Son of God. What Patrick Henry was trying to do the whole time is to shame the court into setting them free. Years later, Patrick Henry worked with James Madison and Thomas Jefferson, and they wrote the law which was called the Virginia Statute of Religious Freedom, which later served as the basis for the First Amendment in the Constitution. In fact, a number of historians say that religious liberty in America began with Patrick Henry's defense of these three pastors. But I want to tell you that when the Apostle John was privileged to be given this unique revelation and to put it down in the book of Revelation, he was living under one of the greatest persecution of his day. This great persecution is vitally important for you to understand as a background to this book. In fact, understanding the historical background to the book of Revelation will help you to understand the book better, and not just pick and choose those little things that some so-called prophetic preachers pick and choose. You got to understand the book as a whole. And so let me give you a very quick historic background. In the year 70 AD, Jerusalem was besieged by the Roman army under the leadership of General Titus. But within 2 years, he died of a mysterious illness. And so his brother, Emperor Domitian, became emperor. And he demanded that everyone must worship him as God. He said people should burn incense in front of his statue. In every town in the Roman Empire, they must burn incense and they must say, "Our Lord God, our Lord God." Now, by the time Domitian became an emperor. All of the disciples died a martyr's death. They suffered and died for Christ, except for John. Peter and Andrew were crucified. Thomas was killed in India with a spear. Nathanael was executed by an axe in Syria. Philip was hung in Africa. And Paul was beheaded in Rome. John is the only disciple who is left at this time. And remember this, he was in his early 90s. He is in his early 90s. John was the pastor of the church in Ephesus. Those of you who visited Ephesus, you probably have been taken there where John lived, where Mary, just as he promised Jesus at the cross, came and lived with him in Ephesus. But as the pastor of the church of Ephesus, John stood up to this pagan worship of emperor worship. He stood up and he warned the believers and he told them not to do that. Do not bow to idols. Do not bow to the emperor. Do not burn incense. He kept on preaching that Jesus only to be worshipped and adored. Jesus only is the way to salvation in the middle of idolatry. Jesus only is the giver of eternal life in the midst of a polytheistic culture. Jesus only is the truth in the midst of everything go society. And as some Christians are experiencing, even in this country, not just over there, as some Christians are experiencing here now, this type of uncompromising, stubborn faith can get you fired. Or even worse. And so the emperor Domitian wanted to silence John, and so he sent him to exile in the island of Patmos. Patmos was actually a thriving Roman colony with army and with temples. While John was free in the island, he could not leave it. As long as Domitian is an emperor, as long as Domitian was in charge, John is to stay on that island. Now, here's something that you must know and you must understand about the importance of this great book of Revelation. Genesis to Revelation is the whole history of mankind. It describes in the book of Genesis humanity's fall because of sin, and in Revelation describes how those who will be reconciled to God through Jesus Christ will be restored in fellowship with God. Revelation completes our understanding of God's purpose for history. We are not wandering aimlessly. We are not wandering haplessly. We have a purpose, and history has a purpose, and it may look like it's out of control. It's not out of the control of God. He is reigning and ruling even now. Now, turn with me, please, if you haven't already, to Revelation chapter 1. I want you to look at verse 10 with me. For there John tells us that he experienced his vision while he was in the Spirit. You see, the Roman emperor sent John into exile. Why? To punish him, to silence him, to banish him, to get him out of the way, to show him who's boss. The Roman emperor thought that he defeated John. But John would not be defeated. Exile may have separated him from his loved ones, but it never separated him from the Lord Jesus Christ. Exile may have removed him from Christian fellowship, but it never removed him from fellowship with the Holy Spirit of God. Exile may have isolated him from everything that is near and dear, but never isolated him from the Holy Spirit of God. The emperor thought that he could break John's spirit, but John was filled with the Holy Spirit, and he would not be broken. John yielded to the Holy Spirit. John was comforted by the Comforter, the Holy Spirit. Now, beloved, no matter what you're going through right now, no matter what tough circumstances you experience, no matter how much pain you are enduring right now, no matter how much grief you are experiencing right now, nothing shall separate you from the love of God in Jesus Christ. Amen. Amen. Give God glory. Give God glory. You see, John was in the Spirit, even in Patmos. Even in Patmos. It doesn't matter. The location makes no difference. And whatever your Patmos is, your Patmos cannot separate you from the Holy Spirit. That you can live by and in and through the Holy Spirit's power. In fact, it appears that this great and magnificent, spectacular book of Revelation would not have been possible if it wasn't for Patmos. Did you get that? Remember, your greatest blessing can be in your Patmos. Your greatest effectiveness can be at your Patmos. Your mystery of the ages was only possible in Patmos. The enemies thought that they could banish John and silence the message of the gospel, but God turned it into the most powerful heavenly vision for all of eternity. Because John yielded to the Holy Spirit and not to his circumstances, God transformed his punishment into praise. He transformed his pain into gain. He transformed his stagnation into revelation. Because John yielded to the Holy Spirit, not to his difficulties, God swept him into the future eternity itself. He became a time traveler. He was transported to the Lord's Day. So, what is this Lord's Day that John is experiencing? The Lord's Day, as you see it throughout the Scripture, is the day of the Lord's judgment. It's Judgment Day. The Lord's Day is the final day when Jesus returns to judge the living and the dead. And John was privileged by Jesus to see that final day with his own physical eye. Now, some of you might remember this, the very last chapter of the Gospel of John. Jesus was, in a sense, farewelling his disciples. And he said to Peter about how Peter is going to suffer and die for Christ. And then Peter wanted to start a gossip club. So he looked at Jesus and said, what about him? What are you going to do with John? I want to know. I know what you're going to do, but what are you going to do with John? And here's what Jesus answered. Please, trust me when I tell you. Literally, it's stronger than what I'm going to say. But here's what Jesus said. None of your business, Peter. Really, literally, none of your business. He said, if it is my will for him to remain until I returned, what is that to you? And the disciples were, it says in the Scripture, they were puzzled. Ah, is John going to be around when the Lord returns? But what Jesus is saying, listen to me, what Jesus was saying at the last chapter of the Gospel of John, he was expressing his will for John to witness the future event of Jesus' return in a vision, which is the book of Revelation. And he did. Now, I told you in the last message that as the 21st century church departs from its biblical moorings, as some churches now are skeptical and embarrassed about biblical prophecies, as some Christians are pretending that Revelation doesn't even belong to the Bible, this tragedy is because so much of the book of Revelation is relevant for today. You literally have to be living in another planet not to see how the media and the opinion makers are telling us that you can have miracles without God, that you can be spiritual without the Holy Spirit, that you can have salvation without the Savior, that you can have power without prayer, that you can have morality without the Bible, that you can worship the creation and ignore the Creator, that you can worship the forces and deny God, that you can follow false prophets and false teachers, all the while treat God's word as a myth. Satan has deceived so many who call themselves Christians and go to churches on a regular basis. And one of the most popular authors and one of Oprah's favorite is a man by the name of Eckhart Tolle. Do you know that he is followed by so many churchgoers, millions of churchgoers? Another equally popular character on public television is a guy who his name is Deepak Chopra. I cannot tell you how many people I talk to in my neighborhood who are church-going folks who listen to these jokers. And they would rather listen to these people than the Word of God. And they treat the Word of God as myth. Listen to what Tully said. We need to understand here that heaven is not a location, but refers to the inner realm of consciousness. This is the esoteric meaning of the word. And this is also its meaning in the teaching of Jesus. Give me a break. He knows the teaching of Jesus. Beloved, I want to plead with you. Don't just be curious about the end times. Be prepared for it. And be ready to invest of yourself in your children and your grandchildren. Because we find that the core of the problem that the book of Revelation encounters, the core of the problem that the book of Revelation addresses in the first century is the very core problem that the 21st century church is facing. Do you know what I'm talking about? It's one word, compromise. Compromise. When our children see us compromise, they walk out on the Christian faith altogether. So let this be a warning for every one of us. You see, when Emperor Domitian said, "Burn incense at my statue," many Christians said, "There's not much harm done in burning little incense. Surely, we still go to church on the first day of the week. It would save us a whole lot of trouble. It would save us losing our job. It'd save us losing these deals. It would help us be popular in the culture. It would certainly avoid accusations that we are haters and that we hate people. Surely it's not going to hurt to just burn incense to the mission, but then be at church on Sunday." But John's message was very clear. Take a stand, especially as you see the day of the Lord drawing near. As I already mentioned, this type of compromise has been on the increase numerically. In this country, let alone the rest of the world, in this country, at an alarming speed, but more than 64% of so-called Christians deny that Jesus is the only way, which is the very core of the Christian faith. Well, since all the roads are going to lead to God, why rock the boat, right? You see, this type of teaching, and I want to show you how it happened historically. In our time, now, most of you, I think, here are old enough to remember this, but in the 80s, when the New Age movement broke out, and many people snickered at them, even the comedians were making fun of them. They laughed. We all laughed at the New Age. But there are now the main principles of living in America in the 21st century. In fact, the New Age movement back then pretended to agree with Jesus, and they invaded the churches. And now, Satan is in charge of many a church. Stand firm, my beloved friends, for the day is drawing near. Don't bow to the emperor, whoever the emperor is in your life. Don't bow to him. The message back then went something like this. God loves us all. God lives in us all. And the answer to our problem is not repentance, but higher consciousness. And when we become enlightened, when our spiritual eyes are open, we become like God. This is the oldest trick in the book. And that is why the book of Revelation is for today. For it shows us the ultimate fate of Satan and those who are deceived by him. You remember me saying this many times. Whenever Satan comes to convict you of your past sins that you know are covered by the blood of Jesus, as he comes to remind you of your past, you remind him of his future. Stand firm. There was an accomplished woman by the name of Ruth Montgomery. She was one of the most respected journalists in Washington, D.C. In 1945, she was the only journalist who was invited to attend Roosevelt's funeral. In 1950, she was voted as the president of the Women National Press Club. In 1959, she accompanied Vice President Nixon to the Soviet Union. She personally interviewed 6 presidents. In her biography, Ruth Montgomery said that her parents took her to Sunday school. They took her to Sunday school. And some people say, well, they take the kids to Sunday school, their job is done. In fact, she said, I dreamed of one day of becoming a missionary. But then in the 60s, she befriended 2 famous psychics, Jean Dixon and Arthur Ford. And she became fascinated by the reincarnation. In fact, once she claimed that she, in former life, she was the sister of Lazarus, the friend of Jesus whom raised from the dead. And she used automatic writing to channel her books through demon spirit guides. She made a whole lot of predictions. One of them is that World War III will take place in the 80s. And when she died in 2001, she was no longer a respected journalist. Beloved, another victim of Satan's deception. So we need to be equipped. What if we need anything these last days? It would be not just teaching and instructing, but modeling Christ to the next generation. By not compromising our conviction, regardless of the cost.
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3: Let's dive into the Word of God together. 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And we're going to be looking at verses 7 through 9 as we continue. And as you know, either by Facebook Live or some kind of way, Wednesdays, we're going to still make our way through 1 Samuel. And we're going to go through that word, because if there is nothing that we need more at this time, is we need the Word of God to help guide us through, navigate through everything that's going on. We need God's Word to do that in our lives. And Father, thank you so much that you didn't leave us to figure it out on our own, but you've given us your Word. Thank you for your precious Word. Thank you for all that you have done for us and all that you're doing by giving us your Word. So Lord, give us ears to hear it today in Jesus' name. Amen. Acts chapter 21, looking at verses 7 through 9, the title of this message is Focus on the Family Part 2. Focus on the Family Part 2. Now, in part 1 of this study, we saw how the men from the city of Tyre in verse 6 brought their wives and children to go see and hear the great Apostle Paul. In other words, they didn't leave them at home playing video games and on social media. We also saw how they knelt down on the beach and prayed as they will see the face of Paul no more. And this was a huge testimony to the fishermen and the people of Tyre. So what happened next? Look at verses 7 through 9. It says, and when we had finished our voyage from Tyre, we came to Ptolemais, greeted the brethren, and stayed with them one day. On the next day, we, who were Paul's companions, departed and came to Caesarea and entered the house of Philip the evangelist, who was one of the seven, and stayed with him. Now, this man had four virgin daughters who prophesied. Now, in these verses, we see that they finished their time in the city of Tyre in verse 7. They traveled 25 miles south to the city of Ptolemais. And Paul didn't waste any time there. He finds some disciples and greeted them and only stayed a day with them. And they continued to sail along the coast and traveled 40 miles south and came to the city of Caesarea. Now, Caesarea was a beautiful beach city on the coast of northern Israel on the Mediterranean Sea. According to verse 8, Philip the evangelist, who was one of the seven men chosen in Acts chapter 6 to serve tables, was living there. Now, this is a beautiful example of what Jesus taught in Luke 16 in verse 10, which says, he who is faithful in what is least is faithful also in much, and he who is unjust in what is least is unjust also in much. Philip was faithful in serving tables in Acts chapter 6, 20 years earlier, and God made him an evangelist in Acts chapter 8 in verses 26 to 40, which he shared the gospel of Jesus Christ with the Ethiopian eunuch. I just wonder, have you shared the gospel with the Ethiopian eunuchs in your life? Because God has placed these types of people all around us. There are Ethiopian eunuchs, people who are wondering about the Bible, people who have questions about the Bible, and that sort of thing. Have you shared the gospel with them yet? This is what Philip did. Oh, I've seen this in my own life, being faithful in what is little and God gives you more. I've seen this in my own life. When God saw that I was faithful to the few people in my living room, he blessed us with more. Then we moved to my 2-car garage. Well, I thought we were doing something then, boy. Then God continued to bless over the next 25, 26 years. God blesses and he rewards faithfulness. It's not on the screen for you note takers. 1 Corinthians 4:2 says it's required of stewards that one be found faithful. And the question is, are you faithful with the family he has given you? Faithful to have some type of time of prayer, some type of time of Bible reading with them. God will never give us more if we can't be faithful in what he has already given us. Oh, even in the qualifications of a pastor in 1 Timothy 3, verses 4 and 5, is not on the screen for you note takers. It says that if a man can't rule his own house, how will he be able to take care of the house of God? In other words, a pastor must be a pastor at home first before he ever try to be a pastor at church. And so here is Paul stopping at Caesarea to hang out with Philip and his family. Oh, Philip was very hospitable because the end of verse 8 said that they entered the house of Philip and stayed with him. You say, well, okay, so what? Oh, you know, what's the big deal about that? They just went to man's house, stayed with him a few days. What's the big deal about that? Oh, I'm going to tell you what the big deal about that is. 20 years earlier, Philip had a really good friend by the name of Stephen. And they both were part of the original seven deacons referred to in Acts 6 and verse 8. Stephen was stoned to death because of his faith in Jesus. After this persecution against Christians broke out, it caused the believers to be scattered everywhere. But who was the ringleader behind the stoning of Stephen? Who was the one who voted to get rid of all the Christians? Who was the one holding the coats of those who stoned Stephen? It was Paul. Paul was the real one behind the death of Stephen. Paul was the one who caused the persecution of the church, which drove Philip from Jerusalem to the city of Caesarea, where he is living now. And now it is a changed Paul knocking on Philip's door. And because they stay many days with him, shows us that Philip, oh, don't miss this, he buried the past and put it behind him. Oh, what about you? Have you buried the past? Have you put it behind you? What a Paul did to you or to a close friend of yours? You say, well, yes. I put it behind me. Oh, you say that sitting here. But what if this week they come knocking on your door asking to stay a while with you like Paul did here? That person or relative who wronged you 20 years ago, are they still not allowed in your home? Or maybe it wasn't 20 years ago. Maybe it was 20 days ago. Maybe it was 20 minutes ago. Either way, you have to put it behind you. You have to bury it like Philip did. There are people God is trying to bring into your life to be a blessing to you, but because of what someone has done to you, you have closed off people from getting close to you. You have to put it behind you. God is speaking to some of you today. You got to get the shovel out and you have to bury it. Paul had to do this, and he tells the church in Philippi in Philippians 3 in verse 13. He says, forgetting those things which are behind and reaching forward to those things which are ahead. Now, the Greek word for forgetting is a long Greek word that you won't be able to spell anyway. It means to overlook. It means to forget. It gives the idea of failing to take notice. And this is what Philip is doing in these verses and what Paul had to do as well. Paul was saying, I'm going to forget all of the terrible things people have done or thought about me in the past. I'm going to reach forward to those things which are ahead. Oh, in other words, Paul was saying, I will not allow what's behind to shackle or chain me to that past hurt. I'm not going to allow my past, watch this, to hold me as a prisoner and keep me from reaching forward to that which God has for me. Whether you believe it or not, there are many people who came in here with a ball and chain on their ankle. They're chained to the past hurt. They're chained to the past hurt people have done to them, to the past hurt of a relationship, to a past hurt of a job, to a past hurt someone did to them. And you came in dragging a ball and chain with a smile on your face as if you didn't got used to dragging it. And you got to bury the past. You got to bury that because it's keeping you from running the race God has for you. Whatever that hurt is, Philip had to put it behind him. To let Paul stay in his house. Paul had to put it behind him. Can you imagine the things folks were saying about Paul? Paul used to kill Christians. And we would say they're saying these things with justification. But Paul still said, I got to forget those things which are behind. This is why Paul said, I'm the chief of sinners. He said, I used to kill Christians. And God showed me mercy. And therefore, I'm going to be merciful toward all those who had something negative and evil to say about me. I got to bury that stuff. You will never be able to move forward to all that God has for you when you're still shackled to your past hurt. Whatever it is that God, whatever it is that someone has done to you, you'll never move forward. You'd be stuck. This is why I've seen many people, unfortunately, I've seen many young ladies who were molested and sexually abused growing up. Whenever that started, whatever age they started, even though their age kept moving on with each birthday, they still acted in that way of the age that they were abused. I remember a girl that was 13 years old, and she got abused, unfortunately got abused. And even though she was 18, she still was 13 mentally. Shackled to hurt, shackled to the past. It's a lot of unfortunate hurt that Jesus wants to set people free from. A lot of hurt. Folks, life is a big hurt. It's just a big hurt. And we all will experience those things. But if we want to move on, and many of you want to move on, I know you do. If we want to move on, we got to allow Jesus to move us on. There's things we have to bury. We have to bury those things. And this is what Paul saying that he had to do because it would keep us from reaching forward to those things God has for us. So here is Philip allowing Paul and his companions to stay in his house. So in Acts 6, watch this progression. In Acts 6, we see Philip as a devoted worker. In Acts 8, we see him as a dynamic preacher in Samaria. And now we see him as, don't miss this, a devoted father. Verse 9 says that he had four virgin daughters who prophesied. We don't see Philip's wife mentioned. Either she passed away or, what was very common in this day, she left him when he was converted, when he converted to Christianity. And this is very common around the world with more severe consequences. Those leaving Islam for Christianity are not only losing their families, but they're also losing their lives. So don't be shocked to see people break off relationships with you because of your new or, watch this, your deeper relationship with Jesus Christ. As long as you're on the surface, you kind of casually come to church, kind of casually believe in God, you know, they'll stay connected to you. You know why? Because you're still doing everything they're doing. But when rubber meets the road, when you begin to get deeper in your walk with the Lord, when you begin to really begin to draw closer to the Lord, and you begin to become like Jesus Christ, more and more like him, then they're going to start breaking things off with you. You change. You different. I will hope so. I'm walking with Jesus now. I will hope I will look differently and act differently. I love it how verse 9 emphasizes, watch this, the purity of his daughters. They were virgins. And this is huge because the city of Caesarea was a beach town and could care less about spiritual things. It was a wicked town. Yet in spite of all of this, Philip's daughters were singled out as being pure. How we should be emphasizing this to our daughters and granddaughters, the importance and blessings of purity, the value of virginity, even among our boys, too, with the myriad of porn sites available to them for free. All they have to do is type in just one word, and then their eyes would have a smorgasbord of impurities. And Philip was able to raise his daughters to be pure in a sinful culture by modeling purity in the home. Oh, it's an old saying by John Maxwell, but it's so true. We teach what we know, but we reproduce who we are. And this is something that we must understand, showing us that we can do the same thing as well. We're known. We need to be known for our purity. But so often, I mean, when you have, I think it was 68% of pastors hooked on pornography. So can you imagine the numbers with those in the churches that they oversee? So it's about 78% of men, and I think it was about 28 to 30% of women hooked on pornography. So no wonder there's no revival in the church, because there's no purity in the church. And I just say, Lord, help us. Lord, help us. Satan has us right where he wants us, which is a lack of power. We just exist. He's okay with us just existing, and make sure we stand off four little walls and huddle and sing Kumbaya. You know, he's okay with that. But as soon as we start getting serious about the Lord and going outside of these four walls, now he has a problem. We're told to be the salt of the earth. And, you know, salt is no good if it stays in the salt shaker. For salt to be used, you got to shake it out, the salt shaker. And sometimes God has to shake us through allowing persecution and things to shake us out of the salt shaker and be spread out around the world. This is what we're called to do. Now, Philip was able, he was able to raise his daughters to be pure in a sinful culture. Now, and they were known for their purity. Watch this. What are you known for? What are your daughters known for? Well, all you got to do is look on social media and their social media sources, and you will see what they are known for. Philip had to teach his daughters. In Proverbs 6 and verse 32, which says, he who commits sexual immorality destroys his own soul. He had to teach this to his daughters. He had to teach them this. I'm amazed. Many parents and grandparents are amazed because I hear from my kids what's happening today in today's time and the different sites and things. I'm old and I'm old school. So all I know is Facebook. You know, I hear about Twitter. I don't have it. I hear about the gram. See, I'm getting there. The gram, you know, Instagram. And I have an Instagram account. I don't know who set it up, but I have one. I think I've been there three times, I think. But I'm hearing about all these sites. You can pay and have people pay you either a lump sum or a month. And you can, it's almost like a pay cam site, camcorder kind of. So it's just crazy, crazy stuff. And I'm hearing, and I'm sitting there listening, and one eyebrow is up, and I'm kind of twitching, and I'm just like, what? But I'm hearing about this stuff, and our society, our world is so impure. And the church is starting to reflect the world in every kind of way. And no wonder the church is powerless. So Philip had to teach them. Proverbs 6:32, he who commits sexual immorality destroys his own soul. See, sexual intimacy between two married people is a beautiful blending together of one another's souls. And this is what Jesus meant in Matthew 19 and verse 5 when he said, the two shall become one. And children are the result of the blending together of one another. But when two people are not married, sexual intimacy has the opposite effect. Watch this. Instead of blending of one, there's the destroying of two. Of two people, two lives being torn apart. All right, let me give you an example. This is why the world, especially boys and young men, in my day when I was growing up, and many of you, I'm looking.

This is just my humble opinion. But Proverbs 6 verse 32 seems to support what I'm saying. Souls are being destroyed with every sexual encounter. I'm hearing about young ladies boasting of having sex with over 100 different boys. I can't imagine that. A kid was boasting and said, well, you know, you had over 100, I had about 1,000 women. I mean, we're getting into Solomon's category, who had a 700 wives, 300 concubines. I'm blown away at what I'm hearing today. And parents, we must teach our children what the Bible says about the dangers of sexual immorality. And the answer isn't in contraceptions, safe sex, or abortion. The real issue is that the soul is being destroyed and the damage is irreversible. Once you give away your virginity, you can never get it back. Never. Oh, yes, God can forgive and forgive and forgive, but guess what? Your virginity is still gone. It's just like, yes, you can have sex and get pregnant, and God can forgive you, but you're still pregnant. It's irreversible. Oh, let me illustrate this point. Let's take a piece of wood. And you hammer 10 nails into the wood. That is you, and each nail represents 10. Let's just go with a small number. 10 sexual encounters you've had outside of marriage. God, he forgives you. And watch this. And removes the nails. The removing of the nails represents God forgiving you. But guess what? The holes are still there. Even though the nails are gone, the holes are still there. And this is why a lot of women and young ladies feel empty afterwards, because of the holes left in their souls. The men and young men grow more and more numb and insensitive and begin to look at women just as a piece of meat to satisfy their sexual desires. And it's sad. It's almost like Amnon in the Old Testament when he raped his half-sister. And afterwards, he said, now get out. He hated her afterwards. And then shamed her by saying, now get out, and told his friend to bolt the door behind her. And this is the insensitivity that we see with a lot of young men today. And you know, and then the woman, the young girl, is like, why haven't you called me? Why have you? And he's ignoring her, and he just don't want nothing to do with her because he already got what he wanted from her. And she's just, and this is what we see today. We're not teaching them that sex is bad. That's what we're not going to do. We're not teaching them that sex is bad. It's just bad outside of marriage, outside of what God intended it to be used, which is marriage. That's where it's bad. I remember one girl, she was taught by her mother, you know, you better not have sex. You know, before you marry, you better not have sex. And she pushed it so hard that when the girl got married, she wouldn't have sex because her mother made it like a bad thing. That's not what we're trying to do. We're not going on that extreme. Sex is not bad. It's just bad outside of marriage. That's what we need to teach them. And there are many of us who can tell horrifying stories of the devastation and destruction of sexual immorality in the past outside of marriage. The destruction, the heartache, the tears that were shed, the unwanted pregnancies and all kind of stuff. Many of us can teach you some horrifying stories. And so Philip is to be commended to be able to raise his daughters with a purity in a beach town like Caesarea. So not only the purity of Philip's daughters is emphasized, but also the power. Notice it said that they prophesied. Joel chapter 2 and verse 28 says, I will pour out my spirit upon all flesh, and your sons and your daughters shall prophesy. We know prophets did two things. They foretold future events, and they foretold the word of God. We know in the New Testament, it says in 1 Corinthians 14,

0: 14 and verse 3, it tells us that prophecy consists of three things. Number one, words of edification means to build up. Number two, words of exhortation, which means to stir up. And number three, words of comfort, which means to cheer up. And Philip's daughters were women not given over to gossip, not taking selfies on social media all the time, nor were they arguing with their father as to why they couldn't go to the latest beach party. They were building up, stirring up, cheering up those who were devastated by the beach life. And you may be here and you saying, well, that was fine for Philip, but you don't know what goes on in my home. And I would turn around and just say, who's the leader of it? Are you or your kids? Well, you don't have to answer that because I could just look. I know many of you. I know who's running that home. Your kids are. Your kids and their sporting events and their demands, whatever they want, you cave to it. That wasn't like that in Philip's home. Philip said what Joshua said, as for me and my house, are we going to serve the Lord here? And sweet little daughters, if it become an inconvenience for you to serve the Lord, God bless you. I'm going to miss you. And I'm going to pray for you. I'm pray hard for you because you think it's better on the other side. Hey, the grass is not green on the other side. You need to get the water bill. Once you get the water bill, you see it ain't that. You see why it's that green. There's a price to pay. There's a price to pay. So that was, you know, Philip and his situation, and he is to be commended because Philip's home was this way because he modeled for them that God, church, and spiritual things took a priority in his home. The results, he had four virgin daughters who spoke the word of God to those in this beach town of Caesarea. Philip spoke God's word at home, and his daughters, watch this, his daughters spoke it outside the home. What your children speak outside the home is so often of what they hear inside the home. Not in all cases, I said so often.
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4: When anyone, anywhere, responds to this knowledge by having a desire to know this God, God will move heaven and earth to get the message.
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4: If you want to read about it, go just make a note of this. Isaiah chapter 14, verses 12 through 16, and Ezekiel chapter 28. I wrote all about this in my book, Satan's Alive and Well on Planet Earth. Ezekiel chapter 28, verses 11 through 18. So those two describe the fall of Lucifer. But when he fell, he took a lot of the angels, that's this order of beings the Bible describes, who are vastly superior in power and knowledge to humans. But anyway, he led a great number of them in rebellion against God, and they became fallen angels and are demons. But it doesn't say in the Old Testament how many followed him. It tells us here. How many? One third. That's right. And it says, his tail swept away a third of the stars of heaven and threw them to the earth, and the dragon stood before the woman who was about to give birth, so that when she gave birth, he might devour her child. You see, Satan really tried to destroy Jesus. And when God allowed Jesus to be put to death, it was his undoing, because it was God's plan that he would voluntarily take your place and my place. And being a true man and yet also true God, all united in one person, he as a man lived a absolutely sinless life. And therefore, he's the only man that ever qualified to take the penalty of all the rest of us and die in our place. And that's the way that Satan was undone. And through his determination to destroy him, he destroyed himself. All right, in verse 5, and she, the woman, the nation of Israel, gave birth to a son, a male child, who is to rule all the nations with a rod of iron. Our child was caught up to God and to his throne. The resurrection of Jesus. Verse 6. Then the woman fled into the wilderness, where she had a place prepared by God, so that there she would be nourished for 1,260 days. See, now we're leaping forward. We're leaping from history to the future, aren't we? Are you following me? Okay, I hope so. Now, she delivered the child. He was caught up in Israel. Now it leaps to the time the book of Revelation covers. And it talks about the things that I believe are very near in the future. It says, the woman fled into the wilderness, where she has a place prepared by God. Now, this is Israel, the believing Israelites of the future. These are ones that will be during that seven-year period that immediately precedes the return of Jesus Christ. Verse 7, it says, and there was war in heaven, Michael and his angels waging war with the dragon, Satan. And the dragon and his angels waged war. And they were not strong enough, and there was no longer a place found for them in heaven. You see, if you read the book of Job gives us a little insight into what happens in heaven all the time. Remember, Satan would come before God, chapters 1 and 2. And so Satan and fallen angels have had access to God's presence. But this is when it ends. And it says, and the great dragon was thrown down, the serpent of old, who is called the devil and Satan, who deceives the whole earth. He was thrown down to the earth, and his angels were thrown down with him. All right, now in verse 10, we have the beginning of an application of these things in times, sequences, and places about the things that the book of Revelation describes in that 7 years. In verse 10, it says, then I heard a loud voice in heaven saying, now the salvation and power and the kingdom of God and the authority of his Christ or Messiah have come, for the accuser of our brethren has been thrown down, he who accuses them before our God day and night. You remember I told you last week, a secret sin among the Christians down here is an open scandal in heaven. And you know something? It's wonderful to know that we have a high priest sitting next to God, the Father. And it tells us that he says, well, let's read it. First John is just a couple of books back from Revelation. First Epistle of John, chapter 2, verse 1. My little children, I'm writing these things to you that you may not sin. And if anyone sins, literally, but if anyone sins, we have an advocate. This means a defense attorney. With the Father, Jesus Christ, the righteous. You know something? You're never going to stand before God because of something you did. God has absolute righteousness. And you would never be able to stand before God in your own good deeds. That's why Jesus had to come. The second person of the Godhead stepped out of eternity into time and voluntarily took upon himself a human nature. And then voluntarily he laid aside the use of his divine powers and lived as a man. And through doing that, he qualified to die in the place of everyone who would ever live. And he paid that because he loved us. It was voluntary. God the Father didn't put his son to death. That would have been murder. But he, as a man, chose to do it. He is the one that is righteous. And it says, why is that important? Because it says, verse 2, he himself is the propitiation for our sins. This means the one who satisfied the justice of God in our place. Propitiation means it. He is the satisfaction for our sins, and not for ours only, but also for those of the whole world. And there's a pardon with the name of every person who ever lived in the throne room of God. But you can't, the pardon isn't valid until you come to God and say, Lord, I can never be good enough to please you. So right now I accept the gift of pardon that Jesus died to give me. The moment you do that, you have the pardon. And from that moment on, now God wants us to live a good life, but that doesn't determine whether you're going to heaven or not. It determines whether you get rewards. It says that if we build on the foundation that Jesus gave us, that we can build with gold, silver, and precious stones, or wood, hay, and stubble. It says the day judgment before Christ will declare it. It says, if a man suffers loss, he himself will be saved, yet as though by fire. So some of us are going to smell like smoke, and yet we'll be there because Jesus Christ, the righteous one, intercedes for us day and night before the throne of God. And when Satan comes in, he says, ah, look at that guy, Hal Lindsey. So he's one of your kids. Look what he did. Father turns to Jesus. What about it? He says, Father, he's under my blood. And the Father says, case dismissed. All right, now let's go back to Revelation chapter 12. And they overcame him. This is talking about the people who will live during that horrible period of 7 years just before Christ returns. They overcame him because of, number one, the blood of the Lamb. Number two, because of the word of their testimony. And number three, they did not love their life even when faced with death. And you know something? I don't care how timid, how fearful a person might be by nature, but I believe that if God ever calls on you to give testimony of your faith when your life is at stake, he will give you the courage to do it. I really believe that. And he says, for this reason, verse 12, rejoice, O heavens, and you who dwell in them, and woe to the earth and the sea, because the devil has come down to you having great wrath, knowing that he has only a short time. You ever read the part in the Gospels, I think it's especially featured in the Gospel of Mark, where Jesus was dealing with a group of fallen angels that had indwelt this poor man. And Jesus said, come out of him. And the spirits argued with Jesus. They said, we know who you are. You're the Son of God. Have you come to torment us before the time? See, the time's been fixed. They know it. And you see evidence of this several times in the scripture. But the devil, it says, he's just going to rip and tear the earth and the seas to pieces, and we'll see how that's going to happen. But it says his wrath is going to be great, knowing he has a short time. Verse 13, and when the dragon saw that he was thrown down to the earth, he persecuted the woman who gave birth to the male child. Literally, it's he persecuted the woman because she gave birth to the male child. And last week I told you, there is the essence and source of anti-Semitism right there. The woman is Israel, and Satan hates all Israelites because they are the specially created nation by God to give us his word in writing and to be the physical race through whom the Son of God would be born. And because the woman, Israel, gave birth to the Son of God, he hates her and he goes after her and tries to destroy. You know, you can look at racial prejudice in all kinds of its forms and so forth, but there is nothing on earth that can even approximate the kind of hatred, the supernatural hatred that you find toward Jews and Israelites. It's always latent just under the surface of a society. And I find that people will believe almost immediately any kind of sinister theory you may have about what Jews are doing to this earth. And the religion of Islam is built on the hatred of the sons of Isaac, because Ishmael never accepted the fact that God didn't put him as his anointed son. God gave them many, gave him blessings. You read back in Genesis, God blessed Ishmael. He saved his life. He saved his mother's life, promised that he would become a great nation, that he would bless him. But that was never enough. And so Ishmael and all of his descendants, the Arabs, have hated the sons of Isaac ever since. And when Muhammad came along, all he did was systematize and sanctify the hatred that had been there all along and make it part of the religion. Now, it says then in verse 13, And when the dragon saw that he had was thrown down to earth, he persecuted the woman because she gave birth to the male child. Now, verse 14. But the two wings of the great eagle were given to the woman so that she could fly into the wilderness to her place where she was nourished for a time and a times and a half a time from the presence of the serpent. Now, on the surface, this is fairly easy to understand. The woman, Israel, and it's here talking about the believing remnant of Israel, and there's a great number that's going to believe in Jesus as Messiah during this period. That remnant is going to be specially protected by God, and there's a place that's prepared for them by God already. This is what Jesus was referring to when he said, when you see the abomination of desolation, or the abomination that causes desolation, standing in the holy place of the temple, then do not go down to get your coat. If you're in the field, don't return home, but flee immediately to the mountains. And these are the mountains that, mountains of Edom and Moab. And there is the place where God is going to protect them. And so it says, and here's what baffles me. I was pondering this all week, and I pondered it before. And it's this. Why didn't God say, and two wings of a great eagle? He doesn't say that. He says, the two wings of the great eagle. So it's something very specific. Were given to the woman so that she could fly into the wilderness. Well, obviously it's aircraft. But from whom? Well, I'll still be pondering that. I don't know. Now, I could get real nationalistic here, since our symbol is an eagle, but I won't go that far. But we do know this, supernaturally, the woman is going to have the ability to be flown quickly to places where she will be nourished and taken care of. And it's for a time and a times and a half a time. You know, in Hebrew, they not only have a plural, but they have a form that's called double. So what this is a time and then the double form, which means two. A time and two times and a half a time. 3.5 years. That's what it means. It's the last 3.5 years. It's from that moment that Jesus says, when you see the abomination of desolation standing in the holy place, then flee to the mountains. For then there will be a time of tribulation such as has not been from the beginning of the world until then, nor ever shall be again. And unless those days are cut short, there would be no one left alive. That's what he predicts about this time. Okay. God says, and the serpent poured water like a river out of his mouth after the woman so that he might cause her to be swept away by the flood. Now, those are symbols that are colorful. As a matter of fact, the idea of a flood of soldiers is used in Ezekiel chapter 38. So it's easy to see what he's saying here. Satan causes a flood to come after the woman. What is that? An army. And he wants her to be swept away by this army he brings in. Well, it's easy to find that. Ezekiel chapters 38 and 39 talks about this great power from the extreme north of Israel that will lead a Muslim confederacy headed by Persia, which is Iran, in a massive attack against Israel. And Satan will try to get this army to especially go after the believing remnant. But it says in verse 16, but the earth helped the woman, and the earth opened its mouth. What's that? Earthquake. The earth opened its mouth and drank up the river, which the dragon poured out of his mouth. See, all of these symbols are fairly easy to understand if you just keep them in context. Okay. Verse 17, so the dragon was enraged with the woman and went off to make war with the rest of her children who keep the commandments of God and hold to the testimony of Jesus. Who are these? Gentiles. Gentiles who believe during that time. And how many will there be? Remember what we saw in chapter 7? John said he saw standing before the throne of God a group too numerous to be numbered in white robes washed in the blood of the Lamb. He asked, who are these? And he says, these are they who have come out of the great tribulation and have washed their robes white in the blood of the Lamb. They're believers, and many, many will be martyred. And you can see the source of the martyrdom. The fury of Satan is turned on all who believe in Jesus during that period. Incredible, isn't it? And to realize that we are living in the days that all of these things that were predicted are about to happen. I mean, I've been studying all of this now for 51 years, and I have watched. I mean, I knew about these things from the earliest days of being a believer. God began to teach me and expose me to teachers that were really spirit-filled and knowledgeable in prophecy. And I stand on their shoulders. But I have watched as I saw this precise scenario that it was predicted for these days. I saw that scenario fit together. God helped me put it together by 1957. And I watched all of these things, and in a good year, I'd see maybe one or two things that would apply to that prophetic scenario. Now every week, something happens that fits into that scenario. It's all here. All of the things that are predicted, even though they look like they were falling away and no longer here, they're back, and everything is in place. And I believe we're very near that time when Jesus Christ is going to take out of this world every living believer before the 7 years begin. And I pray that there's not one here that will fail to be part of that. Let's close in prayer. Father, in Jesus' name, I thank you for the attentiveness and the hearts that you look at right now. And I pray if there's one here who doubts where he or she stands with you, may that one right now just say, God, I don't understand all this, but right now, the best way I know how, I want to take a step of faith and say, if this is true, and Jesus Christ really did die for me, and purchase a pardon for me, then I ask you to give me that pardon and come into my life. I can't be good enough, but I ask you to make me pleasing to you and give me my pardon. In Jesus' name, amen. Now, if you prayed that prayer, welcome to God's forever family. If you have the guts to be a real revolutionary, come forward right now and accept Jesus Christ as your real revolutionary, and he'll make a revolutionary that'll change lives.
5: As I prepared for this week's program, I was again struck by the speed with which events are moving into the scenario the prophets predicted for the end times. I believe we're there. People on the street are talking about what all of these things mean. Folks that wouldn't darken the door of a church or pick up a Bible are now very curious. This may be our greatest opportunity, maybe even our last opportunity, to share the gospel of Jesus Christ before we're silenced by political correctness. The message that God has given me is more important now than it's ever been, for the church and for the nation.
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Turn in our Bibles this morning to 2 Corinthians chapter 11. I'm only going to look at four verses because it's more of an apologetic or a kind of a teaching for yourself, because as we mentioned in the book of Revelation on Wednesday night, we'll look at the God's judgment of the one world religion. And so we have to talk about certain religions that that want to take the place of Christianity, or those that want to come in and draw away Christians to themselves, because that's what Paul was dealing with. He was dealing, and he's reluctant also to talk about himself and all that he's done for the church. Paul really doesn't like to do that, but he has to at times, because he did a lot. You know, a lot of things in his labors, in his hardships, and in the cost really on his behalf. But what's happening is these heretics are coming into the church, they're slandering Paul, and they're commending themselves, and in that commending themselves, they're drawing away a following. And so Paul is very concerned. He defends himself, he defends the ministry, and it's really a shame to him when you look at Paul talking about this. He doesn't like to do it, but he has to do it, because these deceivers have come in, they've distorted and they've changed the gospel of Jesus Christ. That's the bad thing. He's defending the people and he's defending the Lord and the gospel. So the first four verses, follow along as I read, in 2 Corinthians chapter 11. I wish that you would bear with me in a little foolishness, but indeed you are bearing with me. For I am jealous for you with a godly jealousy, for I betrothed you to one husband, that to Christ I might present you as a pure virgin. But I am afraid lest, as the serpent deceived Eve by his craftiness, your mind should be led astray from the simplicity and purity of devotion to Christ. Verse 4, for if one comes and preaches another Jesus, whom we have not preached, or you receive a different spirit, which you have not received, or a different gospel, which you have not accepted, you bear this beautifully. Father, we do pray, Lord, that there are many that have come in and they draw away from the true person of Jesus Christ, who he is. They change the gospel of Jesus Christ by adding things to it or taking away from it. And Paul was so concerned, not only for the saints' sake there in Corinth, but also for the gospel's sake and for the honor and the glory of God. So, Lord, I pray that you would teach us in Jesus' name. Amen. Now, there are good jealousies. Sometimes we think that jealousy, that's so bad, that's really sinful. Well, Paul didn't think so. He was jealous for the saints there. He was jealous for the gospel. I mean, you could be jealous for your wife. Somebody comes and hits on her, or you could be jealous for your kid when some predator comes around. That's a good jealousy. And being jealous for the church, that is a good kind of jealousy. Notice when he says, I betrothed you to one husband, to Christ. And so in other words, he's presenting, that I may present you a pure virgin. So he's basically looking at the church as being a bride, and Jesus Christ being the groom, and talking about a marriage relationship. Because he does that in Ephesians when he talks about the husband loving the wife respecting or following the husband. And he said, I speak to you for the church's sake, for Christ and the church. So he's often relating the body of Christ to marriage. And that's what he's doing here. And in that marriage back then, they had a friend of the bride and a friend or friends of the bride and friends of the bridegroom. They would be with them. And the friends of the bride would be those that would guard and watch over her, make sure that no con artist came around or no defrauder came around to take advantage of her and maybe to defile her in one way or another. And made sure that she was safe and chaste and pure before the wedding.
And so Paul, he wants the church to be pure in doctrine, guarded against these fraudsters that come in and want to compromise the word of God and lead those astray and lead them away from the true gospel. And I've seen it happen. I've been a pastor long enough to see it happen. And it always, always concerns leadership when that happens. What I've found in the past, and maybe I don't know if you're hearing about it now, but it was really a big deal as I was, you know, growing up in the ministry, and not too many years ago, a great effort on the part of some the church have unity at all costs. So we need to be in unity. And only when we have unity among the believers will revival come. And so unity, unity, unity. And so they want us to, at that time, drop any kind of differences and come together in love. And it sounds so good, doesn't it? But I think that's backwards. No, it's not unity, then revival. No, revival comes, then it brings unity. In the Jesus movement, the film comes out, The Jesus Revolution, next month. But you see that all people that were apart as Christians, they came together when revival came. And so I think that's backwards. Well, let's have unity for revival. No, I think you have revival, then you have unity. Well, they would tell us that that unity, when it comes, it's gonna bring revival. No, I think in reality, no genuine love, no genuine unity can be there without the glue of the Word of God, the uncompromised Word of God. Then, when you have that, then you have real unity, real love. The Bible says, how can a man walk together unless they agree? So in other words, there needs to be an agreement, not just on things that are out there, but upon the Word of God. We have the Word of God to bring that unity, that harmony, that fellowship. And you see, what was disturbing to me, and what I think is disturbing within the evangelical community, is a push for unity, primarily at the expense of biblical inerrancy. Inerrancy, or the Word of God, is the absolute truth, and you don't deviate from that. That's what biblical inerrancy means. Uncompromised commitment to the Word of God. That's the basis of fellowship, the basis of love, the basis of unity. And I find that when there were so many pushes for that, it always puzzled me, and I always backed away from that. There was a fellow that came over when we were out on the North Shore, and I was just a very young pastor. I'll only use his first name, Ken, but he came over from the Big Island, from Kona. Some of you, if you're around for a while, you might remember that, the Christian Pilgrims. But thankfully, YWAM, Danny Lehman and Lauren Cunningham, you know, they came, and they've got just an incredible ministry now. But way back when, the fella came over to Hawaii. I'd heard about him, and there was a lot of buzz about it. And he came over to Hawaii, and he came to our fellowship, and he got together with me. And when anybody gets really close to you, I need my space. And he said, "Bill, I really want to get to know you." And to me, that was kind of a check. It was kind of a check, you know. I didn't know why, but he had a high reputation. He was older in the Lord, probably 20 years older than me, just, you know, in age, but older in Christianity. But then I realized, and it came to pass, that he wanted me to submit to him because he was a self-proclaimed apostle of the islands, of Hawaii. He was the apostle of the islands. And he wanted our church to come under his authority, their authority. And I always thought he was a little bit quirky with some of his beliefs and some of his aberrant kind of theology. But it was interesting. People were, you know, back then during that hippie movement, a lot of people were dropping out on drugs, going into the woods and living and stuff. And some of them were getting saved. It was kind of a radical ministry, but he was an interesting fella.
wanting, kind of self-proclaimed apostle. But you see, Paul is dealing with that kind of thing, that kind of spirit, that kind of attitude. Paul's defending his own ministry and pointing out the flaws that are in these certain ministers that have deviant kind of doctrines that they're trying to push on the church and trying to teach. And when you do what Paul is doing, when you draw attention to that kind of thing, then you become a target for criticism. And they're talking about Paul. I'm sure they're saying, well, Paul's just mad because he's not as good of a communicator as they are. Because, he said he wasn't that way. That contemptible was his speech, he would say. Because he wasn't maybe as good of a communicator. Or he doesn't like the fact that they're having great success, what they're doing. And Paul it doesn't like that. Or he's taking pot shots at them to make himself look good. You find all these things, they go around when somebody has a ministry and then they have to deal with false ministries. Or maybe he's just jealous because they have a big following and he doesn't have as big a following. Whatever it is that they're criticizing Paul. I don't know if you've ever gone online and seen Barna Research Group, but they track certain church trends, and they're kind of a forensic evaluation of what the church is happening. And for the last 50 years, they've done this. But they say in one of the articles, a trend has reached crisis proportions. American Christians are biblically illiterate, although most of them contend that the Bible contains truth and worth knowing, and most of them agree that they know all the relevant truths and principles. Our research shows otherwise, and the trend line is frightening. The younger a person is, the less they understand about the Christian faith. By large, kids parrot their parents teaching them. Sadly, with fewer and fewer parents teaching their kids much of anything related to matters of faith, young people's belief system is a product of the mass media. Today, people are oblivious to committed study of the Bible. Churches have de-emphasized Bible teaching. Families have become too busy and have demoted Bible learning as a family endeavor and priority. Messages derived from culture communications often directly conflict with biblical messages, causing confusion or an outright rejection of biblical themes. That is so true. And so much now, with this whole woke culture that's happening, it's totally undermining what we teach and what we give here. This is a safe place, what you're getting here. But what happens in the world with you and with your kids, and maybe if you're just a nominal Christian, you'll buy into these things. So today, and as in Paul's day, so true. Ignorance is not bliss. You see, when it comes to biblical absolutes, many Christians become prey, P-R-E-Y, to the influence of these false teachers that come around and want to draw people away from the Lord. Not all who come in the name of the Lord are of the Lord. And so he says in verse 3 and 4, but I am afraid, lest as the serpent deceived Eve by his craftiness, your mind should be led astray from the simplicity and purity of devotion to Christ. For if one comes and preaches another Jesus, whom we have not preached, or you receive a different spirit, which you have not received, or a different gospel, which you have not accepted, you bear this beautifully. You see, Paul is not necessarily putting down others to promote himself. He's not doing that. As we mentioned, godly jealousy, that's what's driving him. Godly jealousy for the people and also for the Word of God. He's concerned for the spiritual welfare, the spiritual well-being of the church. You see, cotton candy might be nice at a theme park,
But cotton candy won't promote health. It won't promote healthy growth. Nor will the sweetmeats of the heretics, as John Calvin calls them, sweetmeats, the things that just tickle the ears, that entertain. He's talking about another Jesus, or allos, Jesus of a similar kind, but not the same Jesus. Remember when Jesus said, I will pray the Father, ask the Father, and he will send you another helper, a Holy Spirit, one of the same kind that will lead you into all truth. Alan Redpath, he says that Christians, they start out spiritual, but they easily move to carnality. If you've been a Christian for a long time, watch out. It's so easy to move to carnality. He says in Blessings Out of Buffetings, great book by Alan Redpath, no Christian is ever carnal when he begins his Christian life, but he can sink into carnality. So Paul recalls how they started out. He thinks back to the purity, the simplicity that they had, that he betrothed them to Christ. But now the serpent, the enemy, Satan, in his trickery, just as the serpent deceived Eve, Paul fears that they, too, can be led astray. Led astray from that true devotion to Christ. We're all in that same category. We can all be led astray for these pseudo-religious experiences. And some people go to the experience and they go, oh, here's an extra biblical revelation, and they follow after that. You see, another Jesus, a different spirit, a different gospel. Well, that's fake. That's phony. Fake fruit may look real, whether it be wax or plastic. It may look real, fine for decoration, but there's no nutrients in it. You can eat that wax apple all you want, but there's no nutrients. The essential vitamins and minerals are not in it. It's not going to sustain life. And so too with counterfeit religion. It's not going to sustain you. It won't lead you into the truth. Now, this is nothing new. Nothing like Paul, it was happening then. It's happening now. And I'll get into a few of these, you know, as we go on. But this was really 90 plus years ago. Charles Ferguson, in his book, The New Books of Revelation, this was written in 1929. Here's what he says. It should be obvious to any man who is not one himself that the land is overrun with messiahs. I refer not to those political quacks who promise in one election to rid the land of evil, but rather to those inspired holy men who promise to reduce the diaphragm or orient the soul through the machinery of a cult religion. Each of these has made himself the center of a new theophanies, or an appearance of God, has surrounded himself with a band of zealot apostles, has hired a hall for a shrine, and then set about busily to rescue truth from the scaffold and put it on the throne. In other words, oh, not the Bible, but my new revelation, a new Messiah. That's what he's talking about. And he was talking about the invasion back then of these false religious systems in America that have descended upon America. And he uses the term of modern Babel. Modern Babel. We see it now. Christian Science, Mormonism, Jehovah's Witness, Baha'i, Unity, Scientology, Tom Cruise, you know, his status as a movie star promoting that, or Unitarianism or Spiritism or Baha'ism or Islam or Kabbalah that Madonna pushes, that's Jewish mysticism and et cetera, on and on and on. And maybe you've been confronted. There are new ones. There are ones out here that I'm hearing people are getting, you know, trying to draw them away. Or today, where Jesus in pop culture, they wear the cross of Jesus. Have you seen it? These stars, these people, they wear a big cross, but they ignore the Savior. I just question.
I thought, well, that's good. They have the star. I sure, or not the star, but the cross. But I hope they have the one who was hung on the cross, Jesus Christ. You see, gullible, impressionable people run after what is not God, and they're led astray. Some of the bizarre things that go around that people, so gullible, they get caught up. Let me just give you a couple of them. Lake Arthur, New Mexico, Mario Rubio was making burritos when she noticed a 3x3 inch of Jesus burned in the tortilla she was cooking. She saved it, framed it, and built a shrine in her living room. Not long after, 11,000 people have visited that shrine. Gullible people making homage to a tortilla. Earl Roberts, he's now gone, but he saw a 900-foot Jesus at the City of Faith in Tulsa. He said, quote, Jesus reached down, put his hand under the City of Faith and said, see how easy it is for me to lift it? 7 years

And Jesus said in Matthew chapter 7, beginning in verse 15, "Beware of false prophets who come in sheep's clothing, but inwardly are ravenous wolves. You will know them by their fruits. Grapes are not gathered from thorn bushes, nor figs from thistles, are they? Even so, every good tree bears good fruit, but the bad tree bears bad fruit. A good tree cannot produce bad fruit, nor can a bad tree produce good fruit. Every tree that does not bear good fruit is cut down and thrown into the fire. So then you will know them by their fruits. Not everyone who says to me, 'Lord, Lord,' will enter the kingdom of heaven, but he who does the will of my Father who is in heaven. Many will say to me on that day, 'Lord, Lord, did we not prophesy in your name? In your name cast out demons, and in your name perform many miracles.' And then I will declare to them, 'I never knew you. Depart from me, you who practice lawlessness.'" Well, how do you spot them? Well, some simple reasons. Let me go fast here. I don't want to keep you too long, keep us too long, but long enough to get through this. How can you spot them? Number one, if you're a note taker, their followers rally around the leader's own unique interpretation of Scripture, but it's always aberrant, or you might say off, false. It's always deviating from historical Christian interpretation. This Bible is historical Christian interpretation. You don't need to go beyond that. The Bible says, 2 Peter 1, 20, 21 says, "But know this first of all, that no prophecy of Scripture is a matter of one's own interpretation, for no prophecy was ever made by an act of human will, but men moved by the Holy Spirit spoke from God." So really, God breathed, as the Scripture does say. As we mention in 2 Timothy chapter 3, verse 16 on, all Scripture is inspired by God, or God-breathed, and profitable for teaching, for reproof, for correction, for training in righteousness, that the man of God may be adequate equipped for every good work. In other words, the Bible is the final authority to determine correctness in teaching. If somebody comes with something that is off, check the Word of God. It's the plumb line that measures the accuracy of faith and practice. In the Old Testament, it talks about a plumb line to measure Israel. In other words, are they straight or are they crooked? You know, when we were on this property, I've got a picture of it, but I didn't bring it up. We were going through the Halicoa. It was dense. I mean, you could hardly get through it. What did I find? I found a plumb line. It was in perfect condition. A plumb line, as though God was saying to us, "Bill, we're going to use this property as a plumb line for people in their faith and their practice." I thought that was pretty, to me, it was pretty cool. One of the things about accuracy and knowing what is false and what is true. Now, the American Banking Association, they used to have, they don't have it now because of all the ability for imaging and stuff. They used to have training, a training program that sends hundreds of bank tellers to Washington, D.C. in order to teach them to detect counterfeit money because of the tremendous loss of revenue each year to the Treasury Department. During the entire two-week training, no teller touches counterfeit money. Only real money passes through their hands. The American Banking Association, the ABA, is convinced that by being familiar with the real thing, you will not be deceived by the counterfeit, no matter how authentic the forgery may seem to be. And that is so true with the Word of God. You see, cults and false teachings, they flourish. And even in the Christian church, because they capitalize on the failure of the churches to teach the Bible, to equip the saints, to know, identify, and refute false belief systems. Well, the second thing is false religions vigorously oppose mainstream Christianity, mainstream teaching.
And in particular, the work

in the person of Jesus Christ. Just ask him, who is Jesus Christ to you? And you'll find out if it's a cult or not. The Bible tells us, 2 Corinthians 4:4, the God of this world has blinded the minds of the unbelieving, that they might not see the light of the gospel of the glory of Christ, who is the image.

0: 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Promises for a Fruitful Life, a book by Beth Moore. Has hardship sapped your emotional and spiritual vitality? 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
1: Paul, man, you got to go to the Church of Jesus Christ that is intended to teach God's people how to be spiritual. There are all kinds of places to teach us every other thing we need to know in life except how to be spiritual, when being spiritual is more important than all of that stuff. Only one of them will last for all of eternity, and it ain't your accounting profession. There's nothing for you to engineer in heaven because it's perfectly created. God doesn't need architects in heaven. He doesn't need accountants in heaven. God doesn't need electricians in heaven. He don't need bus drivers. He needs spiritual people.
2: 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Get ready. This is more than just an experience. Expect to be transformed.
1: We're connecting the dots. They lay a very, very strong doctrinal and theological foundation concerning the kingdom of God and the person and the ministry of the Holy Spirit in and through our lives. John chapter 4, verse 24. I'm going to explain this verse of scripture. Jesus says this. God is what?
3: Spirit.
1: Say that again.
3: Spirit.
1: God is spirit. And Jesus says, those who worship him. Any worshipers here? Those, God is spirit. And those who worship him must worship him in spirit and truth. Why? Because God is spirit. Keep in mind, Jesus says, Luke chapter 17, verse 20, the kingdom does not come by observation. You can't say, see here, see there. The kingdom doesn't come by observation. The kingdom is within you. Romans 14, 17, what is the kingdom of God? The kingdom is righteousness, peace, and joy in the Holy Spirit. In me, Jesus speaks of God in John 4, 24 and says, God is spirit. And those that worship him must or can only worship him in spirit and in truth. Why is that so important in relationship to us receiving more of the Holy Spirit? Because those who worship God, who is spirit, must and can only worship him in spirit. The only way we can worship God, who is spirit, we have to worship God in spirit. Why? Because the kingdom doesn't come by observation. It is a spiritual reality that we can only worship God, who is spirit. We can only worship him in spirit. Come on, I'm calling us out of our resumes. God is calling us higher than our curriculum vitae. He's calling us higher than our credit report, our education. He's calling us higher than our theology, your alma mater, where you went to school, your certifications. He's calling you beyond lean, beyond Six Sigma. He's calling you beyond all of that stuff to worship him in spirit. Amen. He's calling us out of our limited understanding of who he is and what he can do and how great he is. He's calling us out of all of that stuff because he is spirit, and those who worship him must only worship him in spirit. You have to get in the spirit to worship God. We cannot worship him with our gnosticism, our enlightenment, and our opinions, and our understanding, and our theology, and our education. We can't worship God, who is spirit, with any of that stuff. The only way we can worship him, we have to worship him in spirit. And then it says, in truth, which is the word of God, we got to worship him in truth, which is his word. The only way to connect with God and to worship God and to understand God and to see God and to communicate with God and to hear from God, the only way to experience his power and to experience miracles and to see the breakthrough and to know his character, the only way to bear love, joy, peace, patience, kindness, goodness, gentleness, faithfulness, self-control. The only way to bear the fruit of the Spirit, you got to be in the Spirit. The only way to operate in the gifts of the Spirit, you got to be in the Spirit, because God is Spirit. And those who worship him can only worship him in spirit and in truth. That is why we need more of the Holy Spirit. That's why we need more of the Holy Spirit. Because as his government and his kingdom keeps on increasing, you know what that means? That means we have to become more spiritual. We have to become more spiritual. You know why I'm so passionate about this? Because, man, if you want to become a lawyer, study law, there are plenty of law schools you can go to. You can take the LSAT and go for somebody to preach and teach and help develop you to become a lawyer. You want to be an engineer. I want to be an engineer in life. And there are plenty of organizations that got great schools, that got great programs to teach you engineering so you can become a great engineer. Or you want to become an accountant. There's great, great, great organizations that can teach you accounting, you know, GAAP principles and how to debit and credit. There are plenty of common old places to teach you that stuff. If you want to know how to be a son of God, if you want to know how to be a child of God who's born of the Spirit and somebody who's born of God, oh man, you got to go to the Church of Jesus Christ that is intended to teach God's people how to be spiritual. There are all kinds of places to teach us every other thing we need to know in life except how to be spiritual, when being spiritual is more important than all of that stuff. Only one of them will last for all of eternity, and it ain't your accounting profession. There's nothing for you to engineer in heaven because it's perfectly created. God doesn't need architects in heaven. He doesn't need accountants in heaven. God doesn't need electricians in heaven. He don't need bus drivers. He needs spiritual people. Come on, are you hearing me? There's what we train for, my purpose in life. Listen, the majority of what we spend our time trying to become in this life is useless in eternity. But Paul says that there are vessels of gold, silver, precious stones, wood, hay, and stubble. Each one's works will be tested by the fire to determine what sort it is. All of that stuff is going to be dissolved. And you know what's going to remain? The spiritual part of us. The spiritual part of us. That's the purpose of me using time and my development and my education and my training. It's for me to grow in my understanding of the kingdom of God, who is spirit, and for me to learn what it means to worship him in spirit and in truth. Are you hearing me?
3: Yes.
1: Everything else in the context of eternity and his kingdom that's increasing forever and ever, and there will be no end. Everything else at some point will become irrelevant. And the only thing that will remain in our life, Hebrews 9:27, is so when it is appointed once for man to die, the only thing that's going to matter the second after we die is how spiritual have I become and how much like Jesus am I. That's the only thing that will carry over into eternity as his government continues to increase forever. Continues to increase forever. Are you with me?
3: Yes.
1: I didn't mean to yell at you guys like that, but listen. God is spirit. God is spirit. We have to be reminded of that, man. God is spirit. There's no natural way. There's no comprehensible way in our human logic or our five senses to grasp who he is and what he desires to do, except for us to do it by spirit, in spirit, and in truth, which is according to God's word. Are you with me?
3: Yes.
1: Praise the name of the Lord. The Lord is an invisible. He has to reveal himself. Matthew 11, Jesus makes a statement. He says that, I know my Father. He says, my Father knows me. He says, only the Father knows the Son. He says, only the Son knows the Father and those to whom the Son wills to reveal him. And those to whom the Son wills to reveal him. You know why Jesus is such an expression of the love and the goodness of God? He says, the Father knows the Son. The Son knows the Father. And only those to whom the Son wills to reveal him. You know what Jesus' life was? It was God stepping out of heaven because he wanted to reveal himself to us. And Jesus, who is Savior and Lord, came to die on a cross and take on the sins of the world so that you and I could know the Father. He was revealing on the cross of Calvary, and by being raised on the third day, Jesus revealed the Father to all of humanity. He revealed the Father to all of humanity. Are you with me? Why? Why was it necessary for Jesus to come and die on the cross and to show us his life? Because God is spirit. And if Jesus didn't come to show us God, to say, if you've seen me, you've seen the Father. If Jesus didn't come, we would never know what the Father was like because he's spirit. And the kingdom doesn't come by observation. We would have no way of knowing who the eternal God is and what he is like, except for the fact that he sent his Son, Jesus, to reveal himself to us. Now we can know him. Now we can know him. Are you with me?
3: Yes.
1: Somebody say, praise the Lord.
3: Praise the Lord.
1: God is spirit. He is spirit. Yeah, I mean, some of you like me, I've read that 1,000 times. But then God comes back and it goes deeper to say, wait a minute, God is spirit. And I can't worship him out of my own logic and my own understanding to figure out my little plan for my life and my opinions. I got to die to myself and yield and surrender to the person of the Holy Spirit. Got to do something in me for me to understand that God is spirit and I must worship him in spirit and in truth according to God's word. Otherwise, I've put a limit on the increase of his kingdom operating in and through my life. Are you following me? So very important. Ecclesiastes chapter 3, verse 11. Come on, I'm not done. God is spirit, man. God is so much more than we sometimes say. He is so much more than our genie in the bottle. So much more. Rub that thing. Oh, God, help me, please. I'm in trouble. Lord, I need you. Rub that thing. Because we're in some kind of desperate need. We got some kind of trouble. And we just kind of rub the lamp and go pray when we need to pray. God is spirit. So much more than that. So we're talking about the increase of his government, needing more of the Holy Spirit. Are you with me? Ecclesiastes chapter 3, verse 11, from the New Living Translation, says, yet God has made how much?
3: Everything.
1: He has made everything, and he's made everything beautiful for his own time. Creator in heaven and earth, in the beginning, God created the heaven and earth. So he created everything, and this passage says he made everything beautiful in his own time. Listen to this statement. He has planted eternity in the human heart. He has planted eternity in the human heart. Of the increase of his government and peace, there'll be no end. He'll establish it and order it with justice and judgment from this time forward and forever. The zeal of the Lord will perform this. The kingdom doesn't come by observation for you to say, see here or see there. Jesus says that same kingdom that's increasing forever is in you. Righteousness, peace, and joy in the Holy Spirit in you. And then the word of God tells us that God, who is spirit, we can only worship him in spirit and in truth, says that same God has taken eternity where he lives. And somehow he has packaged eternity and he put it inside your heart. How is that even possible? Because God is spirit. And the kingdom, it doesn't come by observation. Jesus says it doesn't fit within time and space. It's eternal. It's infinite in nature. And God, who is spirit, when we are born again and we are born of the Spirit, and we increasingly receive more of the Holy Spirit, God takes all of eternity. Come on, check. We look at the scriptures because this is the word of God. He, God, has planted eternity in the human heart. You know what that means? That means that we are finite, limited beings physically, but spiritually you are unlimited. Spiritually, in your heart, you are unlimited as a spirit being. Your body is finite, but your spirit man is unlimited. And the kingdom of God begins to manifest the moment we switch from living a finite life and we step into the spirit to worship God, who is spirit. In the spirit is the moment we step out of the natural into the supernatural. It's the moment we step out of the finite into the infinite. It's the moment we step out of time and space into eternity. You're carrying eternity within your heart. Your heart is unlimited. And I can tell you my problem and your problem. Our mind is limited, but your heart is unlimited. And until you and I learn to live by faith, to live according to my heart and not my mind, I'll keep living a limited life as an unlimited being. Come on, are you with me? Can you see why Paul talks so much and says that the spirit and the flesh are at enmity? They're wrestling within you. That means that the finite and the infinite is wrestling on the inside of me all the time. And whichever one I give into determines how I live. We're finite people carrying eternity in our hearts. And God wants us to live as spirit. But God is spirit. And those who worship him must worship him in spirit and in truth. That's us progressively growing into the infinite nature of who we are as people who are born again and not just finite people. Come on, you guys know I get into this stuff. Hey, They're trying to take black people votes. Knock it off. I'm an infinite spirit being. When they're trying to keep the women down, come on, knock it off. You are born of the spirit. You have eternity in your heart. It's not so much of what they did to us and can do to us as much as it is a lack of a revelation of who you are and your identity in Christ. He's placed eternity in our hearts. Are you with me? Listen to this. But even so, people cannot see the whole scope of God's work from beginning to end. Go back to Ecclesiastes 3:11, New Living Translation. This is the challenge right here. We're going to keep unpacking this. He's placed eternity in our hearts. But here's a problem. Even though he's placed eternity in our hearts, people cannot see. Everybody say see. People cannot see that whole eternal scope of God's work. Watch this, from beginning to end. You see the problem there? He put eternity in my heart, but my mind cannot comprehend and my eyes cannot see and understand what he put in my heart, which is his work from the beginning to the end. He's put eternity in my heart, but it eludes me. It's right here in me, but I can't grasp it. Can you see the frustration now that anybody ever sometimes you, some days I get so frustrated by my humanity. There are days I walk around, I'm frustrated with my humanity because there are moments in my life. I know there's something in me that is so much greater than anything that this world can offer me. I sometimes get frustrated by my own mind, my own language, by the limitations of my humanity. And sometimes I plead with God, I say, God, I repent for my humanity. I feel so limited by my humanity because I know that eternity is in me. He's placed eternity in our hearts. But humans, people, we can't see the whole scope of what God is doing. How can we grasp and understand and apprehend and operate in the eternity that's already in us? Well, I'm glad you asked. Let's go to 1 Corinthians chapter 2, verse 9. Remember, I shared with you last time the principle of analogia fidei, the analogy of faith, that Scripture is its own best interpreter. You use Scripture to interpret Scripture. So keep in mind, Ecclesiastes chapter 3, verse 11, God has put eternity in our heart. But even so, people with their eyes cannot see and we cannot grasp the works that God has done, the whole full scope of God's work from the beginning to the end. He's put eternity inside of us, but we don't have the mechanism to even understand it and to decode it. Everybody knows what a decoder is. You ever had an encrypted message and you can't figure out what the message said without a decoder? They used to put it on the cereal box when I was a kid. Like, man, you couldn't wait for that next cereal box to come out because they give you this little decoder. You got to go figure out what the message is. And it's something stupid like eat Cheerios. Like that was the message. But without a decoder, watch this. Without a mediator, without an interpreter, you can't grasp something that is encoded in something that is hidden without a mediator and an interpreter and a go-between. And the Bible says there is one man who is a mediator between God and man, the man Christ Jesus. Jesus came to decode, and he's the mediator and the interpreter. And then he leaves us his Holy Spirit to decode so that those of us who are finite beings can connect with God who is spirit. We can worship him in spirit by the Holy Spirit who is in me. And all of a sudden now that eternity that I'm carrying around, the Holy Spirit now helps me tap into it. And now I can access it. Now I got access to eternal wisdom. And it ain't just because I studied hard. I'll be 10 times wiser like Daniel and his friends because I've tapped into the spirit of wisdom, the spirit of knowledge, the spirit of counsel, the spirit of might. I've tapped into God who is spirit. The Holy Spirit helps me worship God in spirit because God is spirit. You need an interpreter. And as his kingdom keeps on increasing, we also need an increase in the person and the ministry of the Holy Spirit to help us keep up. Can you see how easily we get left behind what God is doing if we're not receiving more of the Holy Spirit? Because the kingdom keeps on going.
4: Yes.
1: And guess what? If I'm limited to the measure of the Holy Spirit that I have today, and let's just say God is working tomorrow and next week and next year, but I'm stuck on today. I have determined that today is the end of the line as far as I can go in the purposes of God. And that's why I got to humble myself more and I got to receive more of the Holy Spirit daily. He helps me keep up with the kingdom of God on a day-to-day basis. I never get behind. Never get stale. Never feel like, well, I used to be on fire for the Lord. No, I'm on fire in revival every day because you got to stay connected to the person of the Holy Spirit. Every day you're on fire. Every day you're lit up. Every day you're influencing. You're the light of the world. Every single day because you're keeping up, because you're drinking and receiving more of the Holy Spirit to keep in step with the kingdom of God that's always increasing. Is this good? Let me give you a couple more listens before we go here. All right, we said 1 Corinthians.
5: God has entrusted us with an end-time mandate to build strong believers in a culture of deception and to prepare people for the Lord's soon return. And partners like you are helping us carry out that assignment. I really want you to know that when you support James Ward Ministries, you are not just a donor. You are a builder and co-laborer with us to advance God's kingdom around the world. Every seed you sow has eternal weight and significance. The Word of God says, write the vision and make it plain. And for us, this is that moment, a moment to look ahead, to align our hearts and join hands to strengthen the work and advance God's kingdom together. I'm asking you to join Sharon and me and some other world changers to celebrate what God has done and to boldly embrace what he is about to do.
6: Hello, everyone. I'm Pastor Sharon Ward, and I'm so pleased to welcome you to Point of Grace. In Hebrews 4:16, it reminds us, "Let us therefore come boldly to the throne of grace, that we may obtain mercy and find grace to help in time of need." That's what this show is all about. Coming boldly before the Lord and discovering his grace for every area of our lives. And he has a purpose for you. So let's lean in and find strength, wisdom, and encouragement together right here at Point of Grace.
1: Faithful God who keeps covenant and mercy for 1,000 generations with those who love him and keep his commandment. That's all it takes is if you love God and if you obey his word, God will make covenant with you and your family for multiple generations. You don't have to be special. You don't have to have this last name or that last name. Doesn't matter if you have a record. Doesn't matter if you didn't know your dad. Doesn't matter if you were adopted or if you were abandoned. Doesn't matter if you grew up in a shelter or if you grew up in an orphanage. All irrelevant. You love God and you begin to call on the name of God and obey his word. And God will build a family for multiple generations through you.
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4: I've shared Christ with people who told me, I'm a pretty good person. I'll take my chance of standing before God. If I'm going to get justice, I'm kind of proud of the things I've done. I'll take my chances before God. And my response is always, no, don't do that. Because we don't know how bad sin is. We just don't know. We think we know.

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1: We pray that your Holy Spirit would be at work inside of us. Speak to us about where we are thinking wrongly. Speak to us when we have our minds conformed to this world rather than renewed or transformed by you. And we pray that your Spirit would be at work inside of each one of us. In the name of Jesus, we pray. Amen. The title of our message today is The Faith That Would Not Be Silent. And that's the kind of faith that we really all need in giving our lives to Jesus Christ. We want to have a faith that can't be silenced by somebody. If somebody makes fun of us, if somebody mocks us, if someone disagrees with us about our faith, we shouldn't be able to be silenced, but we should persist in what we're doing, no matter what people are saying. It is that persistence that will allow us to be transformed by him. Now, we're covering Mark 10, verses 46 through 52, and I have a subtitle for our study, and that is The Power of Persistence, the power of sticking with it, the power of praying until you get an answer, that we're not in this for the short haul, but we're in it for the long haul. I'm going to follow, I'm going to love Jesus no matter what comes my way, no matter what stands in my way, no matter what I've got to climb over, I'm going to serve him and I'm going to follow him. Now, I want to read you the story of Fanny Crosby. I asked if anybody knew her last night, and to my surprise, there were very little hands that went up around the room. So I'm going to introduce you to Fanny Crosby, even though some of you guys here do know who she is. Now, and I start my little statement here. You remember hearing of Fanny Crosby. I'll just change that. Let me tell you about Fanny Crosby. She was only 6 weeks old when she developed an illness that affected her eyes. A local doctor treated her. It was something treatable, but something went terribly wrong. By the time she was a few weeks old, she was blind for the rest of her life. Her father died when she was just a year old. All of this tragic. Her mother and grandmother raised her, and knowing that she was blind and wondering what kind of life that she would have and being Christians, they began to quote scripture to her. They began to read the Bible to her. They began to have her give the Bible back to them. They would read a section of it and have her give back to them. So figuring, I haven't read this, but putting some thoughts into their mind, they're probably thinking, you know, if Annie is blind, she's never going to be able to pick up the Bible and read it. She wasn't really alive in a time where you could have a lot of recordings. And so she was going to be able just to record, and she should memorize the scriptures so she can say them and remind them and go over them. And before too long, she memorized almost the entire Bible. A little bit of a debate whether it was the entire Bible or most of it, but I don't think that should be a debate anyway. She memorized, for the sake of what we're talking about, the Bible. And she was able to bring it to mind. And what that allowed her to do was, years later, she attended the New York Institute for the Blind, which just helped blind people learn how to navigate in a world when they were blind, and she became a teacher there. And she worked with children, which is something that she cherished. She cherished coming alongside of a blind child, because she knew what it was like to be a blind child and help that child be able to operate things in the world. But she also was a songwriter, and she became prolific in writing hymns. She wrote thousands of hymns. How many of you grew up in a church where you got out a hymn book, you turned to a certain page, and you sang that hymn? Or how many of you have been in a church like that for a significant amount of time? Then you've definitely sang Fanny Crosby songs. I guarantee you, because thousands of them, and many of them in those hymn books. I did in the Methodist church that I grew up. It was open up your hymn books to page 236, and we're going to sing Blessed Assurance, which, by the way, was one of Fanny Crosby's songs. Blessed Assurance, Jesus is mine. Oh, what a foretaste of glory divine. Heir of salvation, purchase of God. I'm having a hard time not singing right now. All right? She wrote, "To God be the glory. To God be the glory, great things he has done." And I could bring singing of that one as well. Pass me not, O gentle Savior. She wrote, all the way my Savior leads me. And I could continue to go on. All of these songs are interesting because they have an incredible theological depth to them. They have a theological depth to them, not because she's trained in theology, but theology comes from Scripture. All theology does is put names to concepts that are taught in Scripture. If you come up with a name for something that isn't taught in Scripture, now you're teaching a false doctrine. So theology is a way to put the Bible into an order that can help us understand it better. So she had a deep theological understanding because she had a deep understanding of the Scriptures. Now, near the end of her life, she spoke about heaven. And someone asked her what it would be like. So let me just read what it says here. Someone asked what it would be like when she finally regained her sight. Fanny said, the first face that I will see is Jesus. A minister once said to her, it's unfortunate that you have been blind. Her response surprised him. She said, if I were given a choice at childhood, I would choose to be blind. Because God had used her in such a significant way. The blindness that so many saw as a huge handicap in her life, and definitely was, right? God used it to do something in her that was special and different. And sometimes God takes the handicaps we are given, the difficulties that we're faced with, and God uses them to do something special and different in our lives. I'm not even saying that God made her blind other than in his providence. It may have just been a natural consequence in which she became blind, and God can use anything for the good, no matter what it is. So when I think about Fanny Crosby, and I think about her memorizing the Bible and having this deep theological understanding to write the hymns, and today people will say, I wish we sung more hymns because they're so theological. And I'm in agreement. I love when we sing more theology. I love it. We sang a hymn, started on our West Campus with a hymn, and I thought, how fitting for the study that we're doing today. But I want to pick up this account of blind Barnabas. It is the second to the last miracle that Jesus does. And I need to be careful the way that I phrase that, because I'm ignoring Malchus's ear being put back on when Jesus is arrested. Okay, that was out of necessity to save Peter. I'm ignoring the cursing of the fig tree. That's something completely different. I'm thinking of more of miracles like healing a blind man, healing a lame man, doing work like that. There were two of them that were the last ones he did. The second to the last is this one. And in the book of Mark, this is the last miracle that he did. Healing blind Bartimaeus. We actually know his name. After this, he will go on to the Temple Mount. We're very close to this happening, where he will go on Palm Sunday onto the Temple Mount. In one of the other Gospels, not in Mark, but he heals a blind man. So the last two miracles that he does before he goes to the cross is to heal those who are blind and give them sight. And I think God is giving us something, because we, although not spiritually blind, majority of us here are listening to this, but we are spiritually in need of given sight. So let's pick this up in Mark 10, verse 46. Now, they came to Jericho, and he went out of Jericho with his disciples, and a great multitude, blind Bartimaeus, the son of Timaeus, sat by the road begging. Now, we're told from the other Gospels that they came to Jericho. Jericho was the first place that the children of Israel had conquered. It was a military outpost that Joshua, another name for Jesus, this is Joshua who delivers this blind man, and there's Joshua that delivers Jericho. So they came out of Jericho, and while they're there, there's a great multitude of around them. He's with his disciples. Now, they're on their way to Jerusalem for a feast. This has been happening for a while as we've been making our way through this book. A lot of the things we've read recently happened, like the rich young ruler, happened as they were on their way to Jerusalem. And if you read the Psalms, there are Psalms of Ascent. And you can look them up. Just a little bit of research will help you find which Psalms are Psalms of Ascent. But these are songs that people sang as they walked down the road towards Jerusalem for one of the feasts. They would go to Jerusalem every year for it. The population would swell during feasts because people came from all around. And when you were walking down the road, you would sing a song of ascent. Some of those songs spoke directly of the Messiah. Some of those psalms spoke of the Son of David who would one day appear. So here they are, they're disciples. They're leaving Jericho. They got a group of people with them. And Bartimaeus, the son of Timaeus, sat by the road begging. The people are going by. He's blind. The tragedy of being blind in his day, the depth of a handicap, the turn of the events in his life where he didn't have someone who would take care of him, because people would be taken care of in their day if they were blind or otherwise handicapped. And he was on the side of the road and he was begging. Now, it says in verse 47, and when he heard that it was Jesus of Nazareth, he began to cry out, saying. Now, what did he hear? He heard it was Jesus of Nazareth. So this crowd's going by, and he's begging, and maybe he's getting more, maybe he's not, but everybody's going by, and everybody's excited, because this is the end of the third year of the life of Jesus, or the ministry of Jesus. All of the miracles that he had done, they know. And now they're walking with him, wanting to see him do something that is spectacular. These people are following him. At this point, again, his popularity has surged as he makes his way to Jerusalem. And verse 47, and when they heard that it was Jesus of Nazareth, and so they're saying in the crowd, it's Jesus of Nazareth, it's Jesus of Nazareth, it's Jesus of Nazareth. He began to cry out and say, blind Bartimaeus, Jesus, son of David, have mercy on me. He doesn't say, Jesus of Nazareth, have mercy on me. He hears that it's Jesus of Nazareth, but he says, son of David, have mercy on me. Now, I won't take time to develop it all, but it's some homework you can do. The term son of David is a messianic term. You use the term son of David when you're calling him the Messiah. And it happens several times in the Bible. David wanted to build a house for God, but he was a man of war. God wouldn't let him do it. But he said, you're going to have a son who's going to be a man of peace. Solomon, the king of peace, he's a peaceful king, is a type of Christ. And when God speaks of Solomon, I will establish his throne. And then it says, and he will sit on the throne of David forever. Now, he's not talking about Solomon, because Solomon became an idol worshiper. He's talking about someone who Solomon represented as a king of peace. The Prince of Peace was set upon the throne of David forever. So calling him the son of David is a receiving of the messianic prophecy. He's saying, you are the Messiah, and he asks for mercy. And God abounds in mercy, and he's not going to punish you for what you've done wrong when he gives you mercy. Justice is when you get what you deserve. Now, today, we can get to where we think, well, I'm a pretty good person. I've shared Christ with people who told me, I'm a pretty good person. I'll take my chance of standing before God. If I'm going to get justice, I'm kind of proud of the things I've done. I'll take my chances before God. And my response is always, no, don't do that. Because we don't know how bad sin is. We just don't know. We think we know, but we don't know. How bad is it that you curse in the name of the living God? That you have a holy, omniscient, loving God, and when you hit a bad shot in golf, you curse with his name. You say, well, that's not that bad. Well, why don't you curse in the name of Allah? Why don't Muslims curse in the name of Allah? Why do Muslims curse in the name of Jesus Christ? When they curse, you curse in God's name. It's demonic. It's the world of Satan that has crept in. And we go, it's okay. And so then you say, well, I don't need the blood of Jesus. Oh, you do. You need it deeply. You need the mercy of God. And like Bartimaeus, you need to say, have mercy on me, O God, because I've sinned. Now, people could have thought that Bartimaeus had done something to deserve to be blind. We do this oftentimes when we see homeless. We'll see them and we'll think, well, they probably did something in their lives to make them homeless. And it very well could be true. They got addicted to drugs or alcohol. They made some decisions along the road, and so they're homeless. And that's probably what they thought of Bartimaeus. Why do I think that? Well, look at the next verse. It says, in verse 48, and many warned him to be quiet. And he cried out all the more, Son of David, have mercy on me. So Jesus is walking by. I mean, I don't know what they called him, what they thought of him. They certainly didn't have a high thought of those who were blind and begging because they told him to be quiet. We may feel that same way. We may feel that we are superior in a way and need to understand that we need mercy as much as the next guy. And he's saying the right thing. Son of David or Messiah, have mercy on me. And people begin to say, be quiet. Don't say it. They begin to shout him down. What does he do? But he cried out all the more. This is the persistence. He didn't care at that point. He knew that Jesus was nearby, that Jesus had been delivering people, and this was his chance to be delivered. But this is more than just him wanting to be able to see. There's something else going on that's deeper here. So he declares him to be the Messiah, Son of David. While everybody else is calling him Jesus of Nazareth, have mercy on me. Now, grace is a step above mercy. Mercy is just when God doesn't do whatever punishment you need. Grace is an undeserved favor. You might think you're going to get an undeserved punishment when really it's justice. But God wants to give you undeserved favor. That's why the Bible says that God delights in mercy and overflows in grace. An abundance of grace. God delights in being merciful, in withholding what is just, and overflows in grace. This is a prayer he can answer. Son of David, have mercy on me, is a prayer God will always answer. He's not always going to heal a blind person, but he would answer that prayer for Bartimaeus, and he would answer that prayer for you. He'll give you what you don't deserve on top of that as well. And you'll escape justice, which is what you should deserve, what you do deserve, by the mercy. And so he cried out all the more, Son of David, have mercy on me. Then verse 49, then Jesus stood and commanded him to be called. So Jesus stood still. He stopped and commanded Bartimaeus to be brought to him. It would be a lot easier if Jesus went to Bartimaeus, because Bartimaeus would have to get up, find his way, have somebody help him, walk him over to where Jesus was. Maybe it was a logistical thing. Maybe the crowds were so much and people were wanting to press against Jesus and touch him. Again, this is at this point, he's done a lot. And bringing Bartimaeus to him is easier. Maybe he's trying to tell us that God calls and we go. That's how you're saved, when you go to him. You don't just receive the mercy, you go to him. And then they called the blind man saying, be of good cheer, rise, he is calling for you. And then in verse 50, and throwing aside his garment, he arose and came to Jesus. Now, I've got to think that he took pretty good care of that garment. Garments were expensive in their day. Sometimes people didn't have two sets of garments. He probably didn't. The garment was what kept him from the biting cold. Maybe he used it to lay down on the ground so he didn't have to lay on hard ground. Maybe he laid part of it on the ground and covered himself up with the other part of it. But now it doesn't matter to him. He throwing the garment aside. And notice that Mark uses that term, throwing. He's like, Jesus is calling for me, and he throws his garment. Maybe the only thing he has of value, and goes to Jesus. Well, the Bible gives us this kind of language over and over again. Put off the old man and put on the new man, Paul said over and over in Scripture. Colossians tells us it. Ephesians tells us it. That putting off the old man, we put on the new. We throw off that old garment and we put on that new man. Jesus is calling me. He's the one who has eternity. He's the one that gives me eternal life. What good are the things of my life now? We see the things that we are so called to and drawn to and that we've piled up and we've kept and are important to us, and we should see them in the way they really are, that what matters is Jesus, and that one day when we die, we'll leave all of that behind anyway, because we can't take anything with us. Now, throwing his garment aside, he arose and he came to Jesus. And you need to come to Christ. You need to come to the point where you say, Lord, I need you in my life. I'm here. I'm before you. The Bible says, and I quote this often in altar calls, John 1:12, as many as receive him, he gives the right to become a child of God to those who believe in his name. As many as receive him. So it's very biblical to receive Jesus, to come to him and say, Lord, here I am. I want you. Going to church doesn't save you, right? Church attendance won't save you. But saying to Jesus, I want you in my life, is what saves you. So Jesus answered him and said, he called him, Bartimaeus has come to him, what do you want me to do for you? Now, does that sound like anything that you've been studying with me in the book of Mark? Didn't we hear that when James and John came to him? And James and John said, we want you to do anything that we ask you, which is a good deal if you can get it. If you can say to God, I want you to do anything for me that I ask you, that's a good deal. But Jesus said, what do you want me to do for you? Same thing he said to Bartimaeus. Bartimaeus could have went, I'm blind. What do you think I want? But Jesus is looking specifically, what do you want from Christ? Do you just want him to fix your life? Do you just want a net so if you slip and fall, you're going to fall into a net and be okay? Are you like Carrie Underwood? Jesus, take the wheel. I'm driving my life, but what I need you to do is grab and straighten it out so I'm okay. Or will you say to him, I'm done. I give you my life. I'll do whatever you want me to do. I'll go wherever you want me to go. I'm yours. I'm now a servant to the living God. To the high priest who's given his life for my sins. I'm now yours. What do you want from me? The blind man said, Rabboni. To me, that's one of the most moving statements in this whole account. Because he didn't say rabbi. Rabbi means teacher. He said Rabboni. Rabboni is personal. Where else have you heard the word Rabboni? What other account? Do you think of Mary Magdalene? And she's outside of the tomb and she's weeping because they've taken the body of Jesus. She doesn't know where he's gone and she thinks he's the gardener. And so Jesus finally says, Mary, calls her by name, and she turns and says, Rabboni, my teacher. Next thing Jesus says is, stop clinging to me, which means she grabbed a hold of him. It was like, my teacher, and she grabbed a hold of him. He was alive and he had been dead. But now Bartimaeus, when Jesus gives him what feels like a very

0: He didn't receive his sight and say, thank you. Now I'm going to get to go live my life. Where's that garment? I can see how dirty it is. I've been told how dirty it is. I can see how dirty it is. And then we're not even told he went back and got the garment. What did he do? He followed Jesus. He became a follower of Christ. And so this is what needs to happen to us. We need to see that we are not blind, that we are not just conformed to this world and believe what the world says. That's going to be different in different times. And we would be, I think that we would be not honest if we said we are not conformed to this world. I think that my mind has been conformed to the world. I think your mind has been conformed to the world. I think that we have to fight that. That we can see things clearly and understand them clearly. So we are blind in a sense, and we need to be healed. And we don't say, teacher, we say, Rabboni, my teacher. We've received Christ. And then we are given our sight, and now we follow Jesus. It's such a strong picture of what salvation really is about how you are saved. Not by joining a church, not by becoming a church member, not by going to church, not by being born into a Christian family, but by having that personal relationship with Jesus Christ. By understanding that you have sin and that you are thinking about things wrongly, and understanding that God gives us the word of God that we allow to get into our lives and help us to see things correctly. And then in surrendering our lives are radically changed.
1: Hi, this is Robert Furrow. It's our prayer and hope that this program has been a blessing to you. If you've never given your life to Jesus Christ, the Bible says that if you receive him, you'll be given the power to become a child of God. And if you invite him into your life today, he will come in with life-changing power. The Bible says that if you believe in him, you will be saved. And if you call on the name of the Lord, that he will answer you. If you haven't invited him into your life, we encourage you to commit yourself to him. Find a Bible-believing church in your community and watch what the Lord does in your life.
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4: 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We've had friends and relatives and people who are close to us, politicians, obviously. People have broken promises. Guess what? Jesus never breaks a promise. Jesus is the ultimate promise keeper.

0: The Bible says Jesus Christ is returning to planet Earth. But when? How? Where? That's next on The King is Coming.
1: The Book of Revelation, though to some it is seen as a book riddled with mystery and secrets of future events, Revelation holds profound insight into the very nature of God Himself. 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
1: I'm very excited to tell you about a brand new book I've written called God's Grand Finale, Wrath, Grace, and Glory in Earth's Final Days. 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And so Revelation becomes not just a book about the future, but a book to help you encounter God. And I go through it and highlight 13 amazing attributes of God that really rise out of the book of Revelation that help us become more intimate in our relationship with Him.
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1: We're talking about this series we've entitled Revelation's Guide to Knowing God. And the premise and the thesis is that all throughout the book of Revelation, God tells us about Himself, not just the future, but about who He is. Now, why would He do that? He does it so that you and I can know Him better. God's last book is really a devotional book to help us have intimacy with God. And a lot of it is taken from my new book, God's Grand Finale, Wrath, Grace, and Glory in Earth's Last Days, which goes into much more detail. And you can find this book at Here the King is Coming. So check it out and get yourself a copy. Now, we want to talk about today the return of Jesus Christ. And this is so important because really the return of Christ is the crescendo of all human history. And the Bible tells us that He's going to return at the end of the seven-year tribulation period. Now, where do we find humanity at this time? Well, in Revelation chapter 19, we find them still hating God, still blaspheming God, still taunting God, to the point where the world's armies have gathered on one battlefield outside of Jerusalem called Armageddon. And there Napoleon called it the most natural battlefield on planet Earth. And yet they're gathered there, why? Not to fight each other, but to fight God. And that's just how depraved humanity gets to this point. This spirit is echoed in Psalm chapter 2. The psalmist writes this, "Why are the nations in an uproar, and the peoples devising a vain thing? The kings of the earth take their stand, and the rulers take counsel together against the Lord and against His anointed. Let us tear their fetters apart, the nations say, and cast away their cords from us. He who sits in the heavens laughs. The Lord scoffs at them. Then He will speak to them in His anger and terrify them in His fury. But as for me, I have installed my king upon Zion, my holy mountain." And so God the Father says in that verse that He's going to bring His Son back to planet Earth, and He's going to install Him on Mount Zion there, right there in Jerusalem. He's going to rule the nations. So let's talk about the second coming. Let's get into the particulars about what it's going to be like and talk about some of the attributes and the characteristics of God that we learn from the second coming of Jesus Christ. First of all, let's look in Revelation chapter 19 and beginning in verse 11. verse 11. It says, "I saw heaven open, and behold, a white horse, and He who sat upon it is called Faithful and True. And in righteousness He judges and wages war." Now, this is a very important point here to understand, is that Jesus is not coming back to rescue anybody at the end of the tribulation. He is coming back to do battle. And it talks about His coming. It talks about the fact that He is coming back. Now, when it says that Christ is coming back, there are several words in the New Testament used to talk about His arrival, His appearing, His second coming, that type of thing. But here, it's talking about the kind of coming that is preceded by many, many signs. When we talk about the rapture of the church, we talk about that being a signless event. In other words, there's nothing that needs to happen prior to the rapture. No prophecies need to be fulfilled. But when we talk about the second coming, the Bible is filled in Mark 13, Luke 21, Matthew 24, Revelation 6 through 18. It's filled with dozens and dozens of signs that tell you Jesus is coming back again. And that's what we're seeing here in chapter 19. And the Bible says here in chapter 19 that Jesus returns from the heavens. Now, in chapter 4, verse 1, we saw the heavens open up so that John could get in. In chapter 19, we see the heavens opening up again so that Jesus can get out. And Jesus comes down to earth at his second coming. Now, his arrival is going to be unannounced, unwelcome, unappreciated, and uninvited. In fact, in chapter 16 of Revelation, verse 15, Jesus says, "I'm coming like a thief." If you know anything about thieves, they don't announce their arrival. They don't knock on the door. They come in when you're not there. They come in when you least expect them. And these people are not going to know what's about to hit them. But the Bible tells us that Christ is about to come back. He's going to do battle. He's going to receive the kingdom that his Father promised him in eternity past. Now, how is he going to get here? Well, this is amazing. Verse 11, it says that he is sitting upon a white horse. And we don't know exactly what this horse is. We just know it's a white horse. Now, in the first century, Roman generals, when they would be returning from war, they would ride a white horse of victory in their victorious parade as a way of drawing attention to the fact that they've already won the war. And that's what Jesus does here. He's riding this champion steed. Jesus has traded in his humble donkey that he rode in on the triumphant entry in Jerusalem on Palm Sunday. He's traded his donkey in for a horse. And so he's not coming to die. He's coming to reign. He's coming to rule. And so Christ is coming back mounted upon this white horse. And also the Bible tells us that we're going to see in just a minute that there are going to be some people following him also on white horses. Now, what do we know about this Jesus? Well, he tells us in verse 11 that he's faithful and true. Why would we say that? Why would we read that in the Bible? Well, if you'll recall, in chapter 1, verse 7, we saw that in our first session together in this series, that Christ is called the faithful witness. And then he says in chapter 3, verse 14, he's also called the faithful and true witness. What does that mean? It means that Jesus can be trusted. It means that Jesus will do exactly what Jesus said he would do. You know, you and I, we've all been victims of people who have broken promises to us. We've had friends and relatives and people who are close to us, politicians, obviously. People have broken promises. Guess what? Jesus never breaks a promise. Jesus is the ultimate promise keeper. And he told his disciples that he would return to planet Earth. And if Jesus says it's going to happen, my friend, it is going to happen. And so he's riding this white horse. He's faithful and true. And keep in mind here, the earth has just gone through 7 years of lies. The Antichrist has been lying for 7 years. And Christ is saying here that I'm going to tell you the truth. I'm going to come back just as I said. The earth has also been experiencing the deception of Satan through Antichrist and the false prophet. But here, instead of deceiving the nations, Jesus comes back to deliver judgment to the nations, which is what we read next. In verse 11, it says he's coming back to judge and to wage war. Now, listen, this is going to be a glorious moment, but it's also going to be a gory moment. It's going to be a moment where Jesus Christ is going to come back and deliver unmerciful judgment on his enemies. These are those who have rejected the gospel. They've taken the mark of the beast. They've signed up with Satan. Their allegiance is with the Antichrist. They love the devil and wickedness and sin. They hate God. And God says there's a consequence, and that consequence is the second coming of Christ. This is the same kind of judgment that God meted out during the days of Noah. Nobody's going to survive. He's going to take all those at Armageddon, and he's going to annihilate all of them. It's going to be a righteous war that he declares on them. Then it talks about what he looks like. And I love this that John gives us in verses 12 and 13. It says his eyes are like a flame of fire, and upon his head are many diadems, and he has a name written upon him, which he himself knows. It says in verse 13, he's clothed with a robe dipped in blood, And it says, his name is called the Word of God. Now, these eyes that are a flame of fire, we saw these same eyes back in chapter 1 of Revelation when John saw his very first vision of the glorified, exalted Christ. And these eyes picture the fact that Jesus has a penetrating gaze. It's a laser-like gaze. He can see everything. There's no one that can hide from Jesus' vision. And so he's has this piercing, all-seeing vision. These same eyes that once wept over Jerusalem, that wept tears of sorrow and joy at Lazarus' funeral, these same eyes now will bring judgment. It says his head is crowned with many crowns. And I love this because this word crown is the word diadem in the Greek language. It means a ruler's crown, someone who has the right to rule. And he's having, it says he has many crowns. And, you know, we've speculated, what are these crowns, where they come from? Well, most Bible commentators agree that these are the crowns of the rulers of the earth. Because as we read about in Scripture, Jesus is the ruler over all the rulers. We'll see in just a minute how he's the King of Kings and Lord of Lords. But we believe these are the crowns of his enemies that he's essentially taken from them for himself, meaning he's over the whole earth. It's his time to take back what is rightfully his. In fact, when David defeated the Ammonites in 2 Samuel 12:30, they gave the crown of their king and gave it to David for him to wear. So we think that's probably what's going on here. So Christ is not wearing a crown of thorns anymore, symbolizing his bearing of sin. He's wearing the crowns of glory, the crowns of his enemies, to signify his ultimate dominance on planet Earth. Again, goes back to his sovereignty and that he's ruler over everything. Then in verse 12, it also tells us something very, very curious. It tells us that he has a name written upon him which no one knows except himself. I've had people ask me, Jeff, what do you think that name is? I say, well, I don't know. I can't know. It says only Jesus knows. It's like when people try to predict the time of the rapture, the Lord's return, when it says we can't know the time or the hour. People say, when do you think it's going to happen? Well, I can't tell you that because the Bible doesn't say it. And the same with this name here. It's a very unique title. I suspect that it has something to do with his relationship with the Father, something that he and the Father only know, and that it's very intimate and meaningful to them. And then he goes on to talk about his garment. And this is where it starts to take a turn here. It says he is clothed in a robe dipped in blood, and his name is called the Word of God. So you say, where's this blood come from? Well, there's a clue, I think, in the book of Isaiah. In Isaiah, we read about the coming Messiah and about the second coming of Jesus Christ. And in chapter 63 of Isaiah, it says this. It says, who is he who comes from Edom with garments of glowing colors from Bozrah? Now, Bozrah is a place in modern-day Jordan around Petra that many scholars believe is where the second half of the tribulation Jews will hide from the Antichrist after the abomination of desolation. Jesus said in Matthew 24:15, when this abomination of desolation occurs, run. That's his only advice to them, run. And so they run to the wilderness. They run to this place we believe called Bozrah. And so this is why, in terms of the timing of the campaign of Armageddon, when Jesus comes out of the clouds to the earth, many people believe he'll come straight to Bozrah to rescue the Jews there and to rescue them from Antichrist forces that have gathered there to try to annihilate the Jewish people once and for all. You see, Jesus is going to come back when the Jewish people call upon the name of the Lord. If there's no Jews left to call on Jesus to come back from heaven, theoretically speaking at least, no Jesus will come back. So Antichrist, Satan, in Antichrist, wants to destroy the Jewish people. So Jesus goes to Bozrah. Now let's keep reading. The one who comes with glowing colors from Bozrah, the one who is majestic in his apparel, marching in the greatness of his strength, it is I who speak in righteousness, mighty to save. Why is your apparel red and your garments like the one who treads in the winepress? Answer, I have trodden the winepress trough alone. And from the peoples there was no man with me. I also trod them in my anger and trampled them in my wrath, and their lifeblood is sprinkled on my garments and stained in all my raiment, for the day of vengeance was in my heart, and my year of redemption has come. So this, I believe, is parallel to the account in Revelation 19 that speaks of this blood here that is on the robe of Jesus that is dipped in blood. It's the blood of his enemies. And so that Isaiah passage really prefigures Armageddon. So he's wearing this. Now, we saw a secret name that Christ has. Now we see a real name that we can know, and it's in verse 13. It says his name is called the Word of God. And we, of course, know this name from Jesus, from John 1:1. The Bible tells us he is the Word. He's the Logos of God. He's the representative of God. He explains God to us, full of grace and truth. He exegetes the Father to us. That's how we understand what the Father is all about, because Jesus told us what he was all about. And it says that he is revealed as the Word of God. Christ is the revelation of God, and he's giving it to us right here. And then he says that there are armies following him on white horses. It says in verse 14, and the armies which are in heaven, clothed in fine linen, white and clean, were following him on white horses. Who are these people? Well, I think it's pretty clear. You look back up in verse 8 of this same chapter that is speaking about the church. It's speaking about the saints and everyone who's in heaven following Jesus Christ on white horses. You say, well, I've never ridden a horse. Well, you're going to. You're going to ride a white horse of victory with Jesus Christ. Now, the good news is you don't have to do any fighting. Scripture tells us in just a minute that Christ is the only one that does battle here. But the bride, the church, is certainly following him on white horses. I believe tribulation saints who are martyred during the seven-year tribulation are also there. Old Testament saints, I think, are following as well on these white horses. And then finally, Matthew 25:31 tells us that the angels of heaven are with him. Now, we don't know exactly how many angels there are, but according to what we can add up in Scripture, there are over a billion originally. So perhaps close to a billion, maybe more than a billion horses, and every redeemed soul of all time. That's a lot of horses, my friend. There'll be a lot of horses in the millennial kingdom. But we are the armies of heaven. But as I mentioned, the sword that comes from Christ's mouth is the only weapon. We see that in verse 15. And from his mouth comes a sharp sword, so that with it he may smite the nations, and he will rule them with a rod of iron. He treads the winepress of the fierce wrath of God the Almighty. And on his robe and on his thigh is a name written, King of Kings and Lord of Lords. And so he has this this weapon. It's the word of God that comes out of his mouth, and it's a mighty weapon. And you know, Jesus' words can create the world, he can calm the storm, he can heal the sick, he can raise the dead, and he can destroy his enemies, which is what he does right here. Now, when he comes back, the Bible also says, it doesn't tell us in this passage, but in other passages we read about how Christ is going to come back and his feet are going to touch the Mount of Olives. Zechariah 14:4 tells us that the Mount of Olives is going to split apart. And there's going to be a huge rift and huge earthquake that's going to come at that time when his foot touches down. Keep in mind, the Mount of Olives is where Jesus told his disciples originally about the last days in the last week of his life on Wednesday. It is also the place from which he ascended to heaven. And the angel said this same Jesus is coming back to this same spot again. So the Mount of Olives is very significant. You say, well, okay, you know, the Bible says that's going to happen, but how do we know it's going to happen? Well, number one, every other scripture that has been prophesied has come true literally and precisely as predicted. So the Bible has a track record that's impeccable. But also this. In 2004, NBC News reported this, that a three-year study by the Geological Survey of Israel confirmed this exact area, the Mount of Olives, to be at imminent risk for earthquake, having detected a major fault line running straight through the Mount of Olives in the exact direction, east to west, that Jesus Christ predicted and that Zechariah predicted, Christ through Zechariah. Hey, that tells me the Bible's pretty accurate. We can trust the Word of God. So he's touching down. The armies are with him. He has a weapon. And the Bible tells us in Revelation 14 that there's going to be such a great slaughter in that day that the blood in some places is going to rise to the height of horses' bridles, 4 to 5 feet high. Now, whether that means it's going to flow in places that deep or whether it's just going to be splattered up is hard to determine. But there's going to be a lot of blood, and there are going to be millions, and millions are going to be gathered. The armies of the earth are going to gather at Armageddon to fight God. And yet Jesus is going to come back. And the Bible says, as we just read, there is a cross, his bloodstained robe, and across his thigh written, the King of Kings and the Lord of Lords. He is the King over every king. He is the Lord over every Lord. We could add, he's the President of Presidents. He's the Premier of Premiers. He is the ruler of rulers in this earth. And the Bible tells us that no ruler can stand up to God, because this Jesus Christ is the hero of the ages. He is the conquering Christ in this moment. At Calvary, he paid for our salvation. At Bethlehem, the Word became flesh. At the garden tomb, death was won. But here at Armageddon, a brutal execution awaits. And the Bible says in Revelation 1:7, every eye will see it happen. Everybody's going to see the return of Jesus Christ. And what's very interesting, we won't read the whole passage, but there's sort of a birds and the beasts section here in Revelation 19, where God calls for all the birds of the air to come and feast upon the corpses of those that Christ has then slaughtered, with simply the word coming out of his mouth. What will he say? We don't know what he's going to say, but something Christ will say will slaughter his enemies. At this point, the history of the world and civilization and mankind is officially over, and a new day will dawn, a new day that Christ himself will create. They say, Jeff, well, why will Jesus return? What's really the purpose of his return? Let me give you a couple reasons as we wrap this up. Number one, he's going to return to make good on his promise. We're calling him the faithful Christ, right? He's the God who is faithful. And this tells us if he's going to come back as he promised, then we can trust in every other promise God has ever made to you and me, because he is faithful. His promises are yes and amen. We saw from this passage, he's going to come back to defeat his enemies, those who have risen up against God and against God's throne. He's going to return, the Bible tells us, in Isaiah, Jeremiah, Ezekiel, Romans, tells us he's going to come to restore the nation of Israel. Right now, Israel is under a partial hardening, but during the tribulation, all Israel will be saved. At least a third of Israel will be saved in that day. That's all the remaining Israelites. He's going to come back to judge Gentiles at the sheep and the goats judgment. He's coming back to resurrect Old Testament saints from the grave, just like we were resurrected during the rapture. He's going to come back to bind Satan for 1,000 years. Scripture tells us in this very same passage, in the very next set of verses, that Satan is going to be bound, and he's going to be cast into a bottomless pit for 1,000 years. And that's where he'll remain until the end of the millennial kingdom. And then finally, he's going to come back to reign upon the earth and to reign as king. We're going to see a little bit more about this in the next episode together, but suffice it to say that Jesus Christ is coming back to be the king of the world. You know, those verses in Christmas we always read, for unto us a child is born, for unto us a son is given. And then we kind of read, well, then the government will rest on his shoulders. Well, what is that? That didn't happen in the first century. Well, the first coming of Christ is when he came as a savior. The second coming of Christ is when he's coming as the sovereign king. And so Christ's coming is going to be visible, and it's going to be something we're going to participate in. It's going to be something tangible, something real, and it's going to be a great fulfillment of God's incredible prophecies. You and I will have a front row seat to the most dramatic, epic event in all of human history. We're going to be there. It's going to be more exciting than a last second touchdown. It's going to be more exciting than a new baby's birth, more emotional than a soldier's return home from war. My friend, the second coming is going to be epic. It's going to be amazing, and we get to participate in that. Yes, our God is faithful. He has returned just like he said he would, and you can trust him. Amen. We'll talk to you next time on The King is Coming. Until then, God bless you.
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7: The immutable law and the immeasurable grace of God has to pass through the cross. See, none of this is possible in our own strength. Because, you know, God says he doesn't look on the outward man, Where does he look? On the heart. I want to talk to you about the convergence of two incompatible things, law and grace. Law and grace. Say the two, law and grace, will become one tonight. 1 Thessalonians chapter number 5, verse 12. We ask you, brothers, to acknowledge those who labor among you. Do you know what acknowledge means? It means to draw attention to. Now read it again. Brothers, acknowledge, draw attention to those who labor among you. You esteem them for the work's sake. Now, if they got no works, they're not much to esteem. And be at peace. Watch this.
8: Come on now.
7: Be at peace among yourselves. Stop fighting.
8: Yeah.
7: Stop fussing.
8: Yeah.
7: Stop complaining.
8: Yeah.
7: Stop tail bearing.
8: So good.
7: Stop thinking you have been appointed to the office of the Holy Spirit. Learn to walk as a believer walks. Talk as a believer talks. Oh, we're going to get into some stuff. Verse 14. Now we exhort you, brothers, brethren, and sistren. Warn those who are unruly. Let everything be done decently and in order. The book says, if somebody's going to speak in tongues, let there be somebody there to interpret. There are rules. There is order. There has to be order to what we do in our lives. You have to have order, structure in your family. Verse 16, rejoice when you feel like it. Pray always. Another scripture. With all prayer and supplication. Manner of prayer and entreaty in the Spirit. Wow. Pray the prayer of faith. Pray the prayer of consecration. Pray the prayer of dedication. Pray the prayer of worship and thanksgiving. Wow. Wow. One of the greatest men I ever was deeply honored to know and minister for, the late, great Dr. Kenneth E. Hagin. I saw him many, many times. The Canfields, of course, graduated from his beautiful school, Rhema Bible Training Center. I got to preach their graduations. And I never saw him. Did you? I don't know if I've ever asked you. Did you ever see Brother Hagin when he wasn't praying in the Spirit? Between bites of food I've eaten with him, he prays in the Holy Spirit. Wow. No wonder he's always built up in his most holy faith. Rejoice. Pray. I like this one. Verse 19. 20 sermons in one verse. Do not quench the Holy Spirit. Disorder quenches the Holy Spirit. I'm teaching the word right now. If five of you decided to get up and start prophesying at the same time, wouldn't work, would it? Verse 20, do not despise prophecies. Verse 21, examine all things. And, now watch. It did not say that upon your inspection, and you find, oh, there it is, right there in the very corner. Somebody get me my glasses, I can see this thing. Yeah, right there it is.
8: He's got a speck. Everybody, come see the speck. Hold on. Hold on. Come see the speck. I've never seen it. I don't know if it's true, but I heard there was a speck.
9: Yeah, I heard.
8: You devil.
7: No, no, no. What it says is your job is to do this. Did you hear? No, because my ears are not trash bins. Nothing to see here. Here's where you come to. May the very God of peace. See, if you go through all that, right, you'll get to the point of peace. May the God of peace sanctify you. Let me translate it for you. Pull you by his grace out of the mess and separate you from it. Wow. And he said, and I pray God that your whole spirit and soul and body be preserved blameless. Wow. Unto the coming of our Lord Jesus. Can you say amen? I'm going to go up here and see what other nugget I want to give you before I let you go, because I just now got through the text. Hallelujah. I'm telling you, this thing is so of God. Now watch this. Previously, we discovered that the immutable law and the immeasurable grace of God has to pass through the cross. See, none of this is possible in our own strength. Well, that's crazy, because we have to deal with human nature, which is the exact opposite of everything we've been discussing. So we want to examine some great New Testament principles that are meant, watch me now, say I want it, Pastor. These principles are meant to govern our conduct, our actions, our reactions. There's more to this thing than two fast songs, a slow song, receive an offering, 3 points in a poem, and everybody go home. We're supposed to be growing in here. Growing up in here. Being transformed by the Word of God in here. We should really call these principles laws. Laws that people of sanctified hearts are meant to live by every day, all day. Now, these laws give us clear answers to more weighty questions about law and grace. Listen to this. Most believers miss or totally ignore these laws altogether. And I trust that once together we view them, we'll all agree that they're God's will and they're God's wisdom, so that you and I can live together and be pleasing to God and be fruitful in the earth. Should that be our goal? Okay. These truths move the debate about the dichotomy of law and grace up to a higher level, above the surface. The ethical issues that people argue about regarding law and grace have to do with low-level motives. Say low-level motives. Say it. Because, you know, God says he doesn't look on the outward man. Where does he look? On the heart. Well, that doesn't mean he wants to see your pulsating heart. It means he wants to get to your motive. People do things and I'm like, for the life of me, I can't understand what the end game's supposed to be. What are we hoping to achieve? What are we chasing after? Where's that motivation coming from? And it involves itself with things like this. Give me the first slide there. Question number one, do I have the right to do something? See, you're dealing in the surface. Usually, the question is answered with a single monosyllable, two-letter word. Anybody know what it is? No. Because if you have to ask it, next, am I free to behave in a certain way? Can I do this? Can I act like this? Can I behave like this? Can I throw a tantrum and get everybody's attention? Answer? No. No. Number three, I'd just like to know who has any authority to tell me what to do. Because 99% of people will say no one but me. And that's why their lives are a wreck. Right? Nobody's telling me what to do. That hadn't worked since Moses, honey. Miriam. Doesn't God talk to me too? Obviously not. No, you cannot behave in any way you like. Next, am I not, boy, here's this generation, am I not free in Christ to do whatever I please? Because I'm under grace. He forgave me of my sins, past, present, and future. So whatever sin I do, I'm already covered. This is what is being preached from the pulpits of America. None of those answers on either side of the line get us one step closer to Christ-likeness. Yet that's what the church focuses on. How you can be a better you. Here's the only way the book says you can be a better you. Ready? Die. No. Daily. Mortify your flesh, your want to strike back, your want to be negative, your want to give up, your want to put forth the finger. Die. Kill it. Come on, let's just get real. Let's get the mask off. And let's live by the law of love. Well, everybody that will commit to put that before the Lord and say, Lord, between now and Sunday, help me by the Holy Spirit. Help me live by the law of love. I want to live by the law of love. I want to care about others more than me. What did we say beginning 3 years ago? Love God, love people. Love the Lord your God with your whole heart, mind, soul, and strength. And love your neighbor more than you love you. Let's do that, Jesus. Help us to do that. Oh, that our lives may be full in the earth and we might be blessed. In Jesus' name, amen.
9: Please lean in with me and listen very, very carefully to the words that I share with you, because they are of great, great significance. Right now, you, not someone else, you. Sometimes we feel like we're insignificant, but I promise you today, right now, you are not. Because right now, you can be the difference between life and death for a hungry child. That, my friend, that's not hyperbole. It's not vain emotionalism. You and me together in agreement can become a verifiable lifeline of the Jesus kind of help and the Jesus kind of hope. Let me set the stage for you. At this very moment, the lives of tens upon tens of millions of horribly malnourished children can be saved. Did you hear me? Can be saved from the unimaginable pain and anguish of starvation. So please, again, try to push away the noise. Set your phone aside just for a moment. Come away from the distractions. Quiet yourself enough that you can hear the voice of God Himself within my voice. Because you can make an eternal difference. How? Through our Bridge of Hope missions outreach. We know for a fact that more than one half of those living in a nation that we were instrumental in helping to give birth to, the youngest nation in the world, South Sudan. So many millions are trapped in this desperate fight for life. There are tens upon tens of thousands of families facing a catastrophe of overwhelming famine month after month after month. Year it has been after agonizing year of drought has left the shelves and the farm fields both equally empty. Think of going to the grocery store and there's nothing there. Think of seeing here in Ohio those vast corn fields barren. Tragically, it's always the children. I share it with you so often here on Breakthrough. The children, of course, suffer the most. The enemy of our souls hates this next generation. Nearly 500,000 precious children, little toddlers, are just wasting and pining away. But thank God you and I, we can help them. Until the end of this month, the Africa Lifeline Matching Challenge. Here's what it will do. It will double the impact of whatever generous gift you can give today to help us rush 90,000 meals along with safe, clean water and other very, very needed aid to the Horn of Africa. $48, really, by most estimations, a very, very small amount. Yet, it can become so powerful because it will be doubled and help us feed 16 children and their families for an entire month. So please, please pray about what your family together can do for a toddler, a baby, and an entire family dying without us. 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I'm calling on you now. I know God's speaking to your heart. Thank you for calling and becoming a lifeline of the Jesus kind of help and hope.
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What is our conscience? Can we always trust our conscience? Do politicians have any? No, let me. Sorry, that's not in my notes. That's not in my notes. How can we have a clear spiritual, healthy conscience? Well, sometimes we misunderstand the word conscience and what it's about. Here's just a very simple definition. Vera Sebastian Levy. Very simple. A moral sense of right or wrong that affects one's thoughts and behavior. So it's all about morality. It's about a spiritual warfare. What we think, we become. So that's, again, where the battle is. Now, our conscience, in a practical way for you to look at it this morning, our conscience is like a moral traffic light. It will tell you when to stop, when to slow down with caution. Then it will tell you, basically, when to go. When we see a green light, what does it mean? Go ahead. When we see a red light, what does it mean? Not unless you're one of those idiot drivers. I can make it through it. Ever been? Why do you wait when the light turns green? Because you're waiting for one of them people to come through, right? Exactly. And when you see a yellow light, what does it mean? You have another 3 minutes to get through the light. Yeah, not really. It means what? Caution. Now, here's one that will surprise some of you. God never intended our conscience to be the spiritual guide of our life. Pastor Mike, will you explain that? Yes. Our conscience can be clear and good. It can be guilty. We'll see that today. Corrupt, weak, seared, hardened. And many people have a compromising conscience. To them, it's fine, and they just go with it. It's

go. Satan will say to you, nobody ever knows. Just go ahead. It's fine. It's fine. Just compromise this time. No problem. Well, a healthy conscience can tell us to do right, but it will not tell us what right is. And that depends on the simple, the Word of God. First thing to write down this morning is this. Understand this principle. Our conscience must be programmed by the Word of God. You just don't have a conscience, you do whatever you want to do. No, it must be programmed by the Word of God because that's the only infallible guide for our life. This Bible tells us how to do life. Now, my conscience simply must be programmed with the truth that comes from the Word of God. Paul, he made this amazing statement. Look at it, Acts 24:16. So I strive. Now stop just a moment. Look at me. Strive. Why the word striving? Because it's a battle. It's a spiritual battle. Well, I think it's okay for me. Or sometimes it's a good thing, but it's not the best thing. So notice, I strive always. And why the word always? Because there's always a compromise to do the wrong thing. That's why we have that old sin nature in us. So he says, I strive always to keep my conscience what? Clear, healthy, before not only God, but man. Because sometimes our guilty conscience is from people. It's against people. And of course, obviously, against God. Now we begin in chapter 42. When Jacob learned that there was grain in Egypt, he said to his sons, why do you just keep looking at each other? He continued, I've heard that there is some grain in Egypt. Go down there and buy some for us so that we may live and not die. Then 10 of Joseph's brothers went down to buy grain from Egypt. So here's the 10 brothers. And when you remember what happened, see if you can put it together. When they were jealous and angry that Joseph was the favored son, remember, they caught him when he was out one day, and they decided, what are we going to do with this guy? And they're going to put him in a pit, and you'll see later he screamed to get out, and they just ignored it. And then one of them said, let's just kill him, get rid of him. Another one says, no, let's not do that. Here comes a caravan. And let's just sell them on the caravan. Let's see, how many of you remember where the caravan was going? Joseph is going to be on it. Where was it going? Egypt. Okay. Now, when they hear their dad say this, I understand that there's food in Egypt. I want you to go to Egypt. Why would that word go? They're not going to show anything to their dad, but they're going, Egypt? Why would they be fearful? Why would they be upset at the word Egypt? Because they have a guilty conscience. They hated the word. They know where Joseph is. Last place on earth they want to go. Because they did wrong. They have a guilty conscience. Now, this is 20 years after they did that. 20 years after they did that. But that word, Egypt, stirred their guilty consciences. Now, what was God doing sending them to Egypt? Well, take a look at this. God was using a famine. Now, famine is not a good thing. He was using it to get Joseph's brothers to face their sin. And God was not just that, but that's the first step. He's trying to get that family put back together and them in relationship with God. Now, look at me, because this is very important. Vieira, Sebastian, you guys, listen, in the balcony. As we do these two trips, you're going to see trip to Egypt, trip back from Egypt, back home to Israel. Israel to Egypt, back home again. Now, as you watch those trips, they're, I don't remember exactly, but something like 250 miles, whatever. And of course, they're not taking a cab. They're not taking a car. They're going down with camels and donkeys and whatever, back and forth and back and forth. But here, remember, they believe this, that at the best, when they get to Egypt,
Joseph will be there. They may find him, may not find him. They think at best he's going to be a slave 20 years later. Still a slave, just miserable. Or, as you'll see later, they actually believe he's dead. So as they're making their trips, it's a guilty trip all the way around. It's not just Egypt, it's Joseph. And it's causing a problem, and you'll see it as we walk through the scriptures. Verse 4. But Jacob, the father, did not send Benjamin, the youngest son, Joseph's brother, with the others, because he was afraid that harm might come to him. So Israel, same name as Jacob, sons were among those who went to buy grain, for the famine was in the land of Canaan also. So that famine was not just in Egypt, it was over that whole area of the world. Now, verse 6. Now Joseph was the governor of the land, the one who sold grain to all the people. So when Joseph's brothers arrived, they bowed down to him with their faces to the ground. Now, you have to understand something. Joseph is dressed as a Pharaoh would have been dressed. Headgear, clothes that they've never seen, eye makeup. I say that specifically because you'll see later, when he cries, he has to go away and wipe the makeup. You ladies know what I'm talking about, that mascara that runs. Well, that's what Joseph is. And let me explain to you, as they arrive and see Joseph, they don't know it's Joseph. And he is not speaking to them. He's speaking to an Egyptian interpreter. Okay, so you understand this as they go through there. So here they are, and they meet Joseph, and he's the second leader. Now, what do they do? What's it say the scripture said they did? They did what? They bowed down. Now, they're not thinking about it, but Joseph's thinking about it. You remember 20 years before, what was the dream Joseph had? That his brothers would what? Bow down. And what was one of the reasons they wanted to get rid of him? No way, we're bowing down to you, boy. You're the young boy, and you're a whippersnapper. Forget it. Now, they have no clue. What are they doing? Bowing down to Joseph. Now, you say, well, that doesn't have any relationship to me. Well, it really does. Joseph knows that it was a dream from God, and it's a fulfillment. And he's watching it. He's got to be emotional as he watches what happened. See, the brothers don't have a clue. They don't know who they're bowing down to. Some guy that's in charge of Egypt. But listen to this. I believe it has an application for you guys in Melbourne and Vieira Sebastian online. Watch this. Look at this statement. Be encouraged. Hold on to your dreams that God has given you. God will, in his timing, fulfill them. When we were getting ready to start this church, you've heard me talk many times, it was 5 years before God fulfilled that dream for us. Here's 20 years for Joseph. Hold on to that dream. Now, notice what I put here. Dreams that God has given you. Some people come to me, for, you know, just funky stuff. We have fun with it. I have a dream from God. Okay, what's that dream? Well, I'm going to have a house in Maui and a house up north so I can ski in the winter. And I'm going to have a Ferrari, whatever. I just said to them, quit eating pizza at night. That is not a dream from God. That's your own crazy mind. Amen? But this is a dream. If God gives you a dream, hold on. He'll fulfill it. He'll fulfill it. Just as you see Joseph. Verse 7. As soon as Joseph saw his brothers, he recognized them. Now that's amazing in itself. 20 years ago. But he pretended to be a stranger and he spoke harshly to them. Where do you come from? He asked. From the land of Canaan, they replied, to buy food. Although Joseph recognized his brothers, they did not recognize him. Then he remembered his dreams about them and said to them, you are spies. You have come to see where our land is unprotected. No, my lord, they answered. Your servants have come, hello, to buy food. We are the sons of one man. The servants, your servants, are honest men. Just put quotes around that, please. Are honest men, not spies. Now, why is Joseph speaking
harshly to them and calling them spies. Now, some people, when they read through this series with these words, they get put in jail a little bit later. Some other things happen. They go, well, Joseph is getting revenge. He's finding a way to pay him back for all the time and the stuff that they did to him, you know, put him in that pit, sold him, just, you know, all that, lied to his dad. That's it. But if Joseph had been seeking revenge, he isn't. But if he had been, he would have been tempted basically when he says to see them, oh, by the way, I'm Joseph. I'm the second most powerful man in Egypt. I'm ready to get even with you. And it begins today. You say, oh, Pastor Mark, nobody would say that. Let's move right along. He is not angry. He has already forgiven them. And you'll see over and over, and as we go through this, you're going to see he's not interested at all in revenge. He knows that God is going to use their traveling. He didn't call them there. God orchestrated them to come there. God's using this to test the brothers. Joseph wants to see if his brothers had become truthful. He wants to see if they've changed. If that sin that they did against him and the lie to their dad, did anything happen in the last 20 years? Is anything good? Now, he knows that they lived 20 years with a guilty conscience. They were living a lie and never were truthful with Jacob, their dad. So I want you to think about this. They are living with a guilty conscience for how many years? 20 years. 20 years. I did a little math. Every day, 7,300 days is 20 years. 7,300 days. They got up every morning with what? A guilty conscience. Well, Pastor Mark, what's the big deal? Well, it's a huge deal. See, a guilty conscience affects us spiritually, emotionally, and physically. 7,300 days every morning, starting the day with a guilty conscience. See, they weren't living. They were existing. And God had sent them there to see if somebody could wake them up to the sin that they had committed and basically at some point asked God to forgive them. So notice, that lie, those things they did to Joseph, nothing had been done about that at all. So what is the goal? What is Joseph's goal? Look at this. To repent and be restored with God. And when that happened with God, then the whole family could finally not be living a lie with each other. They could come back together. It'd be a celebration. And they would be doing life with God with a clear conscience and with each other with a clear conscience. That's his goal. God knows it. Now, verse 12, no, he said to them, you have come to see where our land is unprotected. I don't believe you. He's challenging them. But they replied, no, your servants were 12 brothers, the sons of one man, Jacob, who lives in the land of Canaan. The youngest, Benjamin, is now with our father. And out of all of his sons, one is no more. So what do they believe has happened to Joseph? You got it. Right on. Dead. Now, do you know that God has a sense of humor? How do you know that? Look around you. Are we funky people or what? I mean, they wore that? Look at that hair or lack of. Whatever. Here's a funny thing. I don't know how Joseph did this. And the brothers said, and one is no more. Well, who are they talking to? One that is no more. Do you get it? Oh, you didn't get it. Can I go? Do I have to go over it again? They're talking to somebody that's dead? No, they're talking to the one that is no more. Hey, how are you? I'm Joseph. Now, he's not going to say that, but he's got to be doing this. I think I'm okay. I can feel myself. I love God's humor.
one that is no more, and they're standing right in front of them. See, they don't get it at all. And Joseph said to them, it's just as I told you, you're spies. And this is how you will be, notice the word, tested. That's exactly what he's doing. He's testing him. As surely as Pharaoh lives, you will not leave this place unless your youngest brother, Benjamin, comes here. Send one of your number to get your brother. The rest of you will keep in prison so that your words may be tested to see if you are telling the truth. Because they'd been living a lie with a guilty conscience. If you are not, then as surely as Pharaoh lives, you are spies. If I find that you're still lying, you're not honest, then it's bad news for you. And he put them all in custody for 3 days in jail. On the third day, Joseph said to them, here's my solution. Do this and live, for I fear God. If you are honest men, let one of your brothers stay here in the prison while the rest of you go take the grain back for your starving household. But you must bring your youngest brother to me so that your words may be verified and that you may not die. And they talked among themselves, and the last part of that verse says, they proceeded to do so. In other words, we really don't have a choice. Our people are starving at home. We need to get food for them. If we don't do this, it's not going to be good for anybody at all. Then they said to one another, watch the guilty conscience now. Watch. By the way, everyone here has had guilty conscience many times. Don't look at me and say, well, Pastor Mark, I can get up and leave now because I've never had a guilty conscience. You need to stay because you need to be the first one to the altar today. Because we've all done that. So notice, they said to one another, they're talking. Surely we are, say the two words. Being what? Punished. Uh-oh. What do they see? Because of our brother. They know exactly what God's doing. They can see that God is in the background. Something, that guilty conscience didn't take much to go, whoop! They said to one another, surely we are being punished because of our brother. We saw how distressed he was when he pleaded with us for his life down in that pit, but we would not listen. That's why the distress has come upon us. See, they're beginning to see God has known for 20 years that they're guilty. But they've refused to do anything about it. They're miserable. And you see in a little while, they're fearful. They're fearful. Now, what caused the brothers to think back how they mistreated Joseph and threw him in the pit and sold him into slavery? What caused them to think that way? A guilty conscience. The word Egypt, and you'll see later, the word silver, and what they're discussing right here. This guilt, suppressed sin, no peace, 20 years. No peace, 20 years. 7,300 days, no shalom. Have a nice day. This is the day the Lord has made. Let's rejoice. None, zero, gone. How stupid we can be to live with a guilty conscience. Now, this reminds us of somebody that didn't live 20 years with a guilty conscience. But David, he was a favored son of God. And he lived 1 year. He committed adultery with Bathsheba, killed her husband, and for 1 year refused to admit he was wrong. So he lived for 1 year with a guilty conscience. Not 20, just one. But look what the Bible says about David, a man after God's own heart. Take a look at this. When I refuse to confess. Now look at me. All the campuses, just look at me. Why does a person refuse to confess? Because they're prideful. There isn't a person I'm talking to on any campus that we have, anybody watching online. You never became a Christian because you're a good person. You became a Christian because the first thing you did is say, God, I confess, I'm a sinner, I need your help. Can I hear an amen? Amen. See, and you say, well, Pastor Mark, I'm never ready to do that. Then you know where you're going to spend eternity. It's not going to be in heaven. The first thing Jesus said when he started his ministry, those 3 years, he said this, repent, the kingdom of God is at hand. So look what David says, I refuse. See, God will never force you to confess. You have to do that as an act of your own will.
I refuse to confess my sin. Watch the, now, remember, spiritual, physical, and emotional with a guilty conscience. My body wasted away. And I groaned, how long? All day long. In fact, the whole day. In fact, the whole day. Day and night, your hand of discipline was heavy on me. God is trying to get him. Look at me. When God comes to us to convict us, he's trying to get us healthy. When we refuse, Satan's going, condemn, condemn, condemn. Just stay there. Don't admit it. Don't admit it. Don't admit it. Notice, all day and night, your hand of discipline was on me. My strength evaporated like water in the summer heat. Now, that's the bad part. Look at the good part. This is where we all need to go. Finally, David says, I confess all the sins of other people. No, all my sins, who did he confess them to? God. Every sin we do, the first person it's against is always God. Sometimes then we have to confess to another person. I confess all my sins to you and stop, this is the big one, stop trying to hide my what? There's his guilty conscience. He'd known for a year he did wrong. He refused to admit it. It affected him. It ruined the whole year. Then he said to myself, I will confess my rebellion to the Lord, and you forgave me. And all my guilt is what? That's the solution. In case you wonder, why are you here today at our campuses? Because some of you still have, not for 20 years, I don't know, it could be 2 days, I don't know who it's against or whatever, but we all sometimes just need to confess, look, I was wrong. God, free me. And notice what it says, all my guilt will be gone. That's huge. But don't get prideful. Now, first step to getting rid of guilt is admit you're wrong by repenting. Very first step. Now look at verse 23. They did not realize that Joseph could understand them since he was using an interpreter. And he turned away from them and began to weep. Now, if you're a revengeful person, are you weeping here? No. He's saying, man, where are my brothers? It doesn't seem like anything's changed. But he turned back and spoke to them again, and he had Simon taken from them, that's the one they're going to keep, and bound before their eyes and put him in prison till these guys get back. And Joseph gave orders to fill their bags with grain, to put each man's silver back in their sack, and to give them provisions for the journey. After this was done, they loaded their grain on their donkeys, and they left. Now, it's obvious, obviously, Joseph has already forgiven his brothers. You say, well, Pastor Mark, how do you know? He's giving them, he's loading every one of their bags, having them all loaded with grain right up to the top, and then he puts money hidden in one of the bags. And so how much did they pay for the grain? Nothing. Wouldn't you like to go to public and say, there's a biblical principle, if you're a good person, fill my bag, I'm leaving. No, you'll be in jail too. So, see, that's a generous Joseph. How did Joseph become a generous man? Well, if you missed last week, you need to go back online and watch the teaching. It was all about unforgiveness. Let me show you the four keys we talked about last week. Here they are. First step in my life, if I'm going to enjoy freedom, I have to forgive. I have to forgive other people. I have to ask God to forgive me. Then I forget. I forget that they did to me. See, we learned last week, if you forgive somebody, it doesn't mean you're agreeing that what they did to you was right. Not at all. But you just have to forgive. When Jesus said, forgive them, putting him and nailing him to the cross, was that right? No, it's wrong. But forget means I'm not emotionally attached to that anymore. I'm free. God's forgiven them. I'm forgiving them. Next, forgive, forget brings what? Freedom. Does a guilty conscience bring freedom? No, it actually brings bondage. It brings bondage. And then when the next thing, when I'm free, what can I be? Fruitful. There's Joseph. That's the sequence he went through. And we just see his fruitfulness. He's giving them all of that grain, all of those things, replacing the silver, and he's generous. He's fruitful for God. Now, at the place where they stop for the night, they're traveling back home, one of them opened his sack to get feed for his donkey. And he saw his silver, the amount of money he brought, all of them brought money, in the mouth of the sack. My silver has been returned, he said to his brothers. And they went, praise the Lord.
No, let me finish the sentence. He said to his brothers, here it is in my sack. And their hearts sank. And they turned to each other, trembling, and said, what is this that God has done to us?

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2: And really concentrate as we pray, as we invoke the name of Jesus, as we ask Him for cleansing, to lifting of the burdens, that He will forgive us and cleanse us, that we will have a right posture, a right attitude, a right sanctification and cleansing. We cannot come and learn from God and worship God if there's something tugging at you right now. You can't. And so we're just going to just take it before the Lord. And just as in that 15-second, 20-second period, just purge yourself and give God your heart, your mind, the court appointment, the x-ray appointment, the chemotherapy, whatever you're going through right now. Just give it to God. Your marriage, your children, work or lack of, no money or too much money. Let's just take 15 seconds, and then Michael and Golden will lead us into that worship again, that we can elevate and extol the name of Jesus, for He is worthy of all our praise. Father, in the name of Jesus, as we stay in a solemn attitude and a posture of silence for 15 seconds, we'll give You our world. Go before us.

Turn around and say hi to one another, would you? Thank you. Thank you. Michael and Golden representing Cal Chapel Costa Mesa. If you're interested in their music, right in the kiosk, they have some of their CDs available for you. Turn with me to Matthew 24. A word from our sponsor. As you're turning to Matthew 24, beginning with verse 3, just before we begin our service, after we read, I want to just pray for the Colburn family. You may not heard of Rick Colburn, but he's a pastor at Calvary Chapel, Dallas, Plano, Texas. His wife died in her sleep 2 days ago, and so the whole chapel is grieving right now. I want to pray for them. Also, there's a little boy, a little fella, 6 months old, and he was just diagnosed with JMML cancer, which is juvenile myelomonocytic leukemia, 6 months old. So the whole family's devastated, and so we'll pray that in a moment. And I also think of Hilda, first names only. I think of Rick and Gloria. I think of Louis, my sky pilot. I think of others. They're in the hospital. They're sick. And those of you that you know personally, I think of my own sister. I pray for her recovery of her knee. And so in a moment, Paul, forgive me, Jesus was asked, as he took some of his disciples privately. Jesus did not meant this to be heard for the entire community. It was only for disciples that follow him. It was a personal disclosure. The disciples wanted to know, what are the signs of the last days? And when will be the end of the world? And so we are told in verse 3, now as Jesus sat on the Mount of Olives, notice, the disciples came to him, what's that word? Privately, saying, tell us, number one, when will these things be, as Jesus spoke about the temple being destroyed? And what will be the sign of your coming and of the end of the age? And Jesus answered and said to them, notice the first thing that came out of Jesus' mouth, take heed that no one deceives you. You see, the sign of the times is not economics. The sign of the time is not rumors or wars. The sign of the time is going to be mass deception within the church. And I believe that's already happening in the church. There are people who are believing their own doctrinal posture. They don't believe in the virgin birth. They don't believe in the resurrection of Jesus. They don't believe in the full atonement of the Lord Jesus Christ. Major, major doctrines they don't believe in. And so we are living in that time now where all the fountains that influence a culture, institutions such as arts and television, education, academies, the press, the media, Hollywood, the academics, they're all coming against the Word of God, and they're coming viciously. Not only politically are Christians being attacked from the left and the right, but now Christians are being killed en masse around the world because of the name of Jesus, the Nazarene. And this is what this t-shirt represents. It's not a crooked smiley on crack. This is the Arabic letter for N, Nazrani. They are known in the Arab world as Nazrani, the people of the cross. We are the people of the cross. We are Nazranis, Jesus of Nazareth. And so truth is going to be compromised. In this chapter, chapter 20 of the book of Acts, there I entitled that message, Paul's Swan Song. And what is the swan song? And I give you a handout. The swan song basically means this, a song of great sweetness said to be sung by a dying swan. It is believed that a swan knows when they're going to die.
And all of a sudden, the swan begins to have a tune. We call him a dirge, D-I-R-G-E. It's a lamentic song that makes you cry. And so Paul the Apostle here, he gives a farewell appearance to his final act or pronouncement. Paul the Apostle will not see the elders of Ephesus anymore. This will be the last time he will see them. And he has something very important to share with them. Something that is very timely, a speech, a farewell speech that talks about the kingdom of God, the grace of God, and how we are to live the Christian life. And Paul the Apostle says, I take him no one's gold, I take him no one's silver, I took no raiment, no clothing from anyone. You know that with these hands I work day and night, and I was a witness to you. You know that. And Paul gives his farewell, and then he shares something horrible, despicable. He says, after I leave, savage wolves will come from your own fellowship and will lead disciples to themselves. And that is happening. On July the 12th, 1992, we were meeting for Sunday morning services at Assure High School. Our guest was my pastor at the time, Pastor Earl Reese from West Covina Calvary Chapel, now Golden Springs. He came at 4 o'clock after he did three services. He came in between. In fact, we have to have our first Sunday service at 4 o'clock to accommodate his schedule. After three services, he came, spoke, and then he will do his Sunday night. So you can imagine the sensation. Our embryonic church is started. We meet at Shore High School. We don't know what we're doing. And we meet at Shore High School, and there is just gaiety. Webster's Dictionary. There's gaiety. There is contentment. We have food. Like, we always have food at Couch of Model Belt. We always have food. We had churros. We had nachos. It was just a wonderful move of God. And then Pastor Earl comes in, and I'm thinking, you know, he's going to get into the spirit, and he's very serious. He's stern. And he says, out of this fellowship, Poncho Millie, be careful. Out of this fellowship, they're going to be people, they're going to break your heart. That's not true. Montebello, nobody hates nobody. We're Calvary Chapel Montebello, dude. Come on, CCM. No way. But guess what? In the last 23 years, my heart has been pierced, left and right. I keep my mouth shut. I don't want you to feel sorry for me. This is in context. I'm with good men. In my culture, what I mean my culture, in the upbringing of my culture, meaning Hispanic culture, we were brought up as boys never to cry, never to show emotion. I became a Christian, I lost it. I cannot tell you, I cry a lot. I don't cry in front of my wife, in front of my children. The staff guy saw me, have seen me cry. But it's a cry not of anger. It's just, it is my sin. It is the nature of who I am. How can God use me in spite of myself? How can we accomplish the things that we're accomplishing through a perforated vessel? I can't handle the grace of God. And yet this is what Paul says. I commend you to the grace of God. I commend you to the word of God. He doesn't talk about anything else. Just the grace of God. Embrace the grace of God. Embrace and love and learn the grace of God. And the word. And that's all I have. I've been sticking to the God of grace, the grace of God, the word of God. Thus far, we're cool. Thus far. But there's been pain along the way. Paul the Apostle begins, we are told in chapter 20. He departs from Ephesus because there was a riot. Remember last week? A guy by the name Demetrius.
He was losing money because he was selling a little idols made of silver to the goddess Diana. And the gospel came and the gospel set people free. The gospel came and revolutionized, transformed, and saved many people. They got away from the blindness and the idolatry, from the gross and mass ignorance. They were no longer ignorant anymore. Just like I shared last week, when many of us who were under the drugs, we were under the influence of alcohol, the influence of stupidity, and ignorance and bitterness and hate. And when Jesus came, he transformed us and changed us. And the grace of God just came upon us. And God transformed our mind, our heart, and our point of view and our worldview about who Jesus is. And we were changed and radicalized. We no longer have to support the crackhead guy. We don't have to support the meth guy, because now we have been liberated. We have been set free. So people who make money and merchandise out of that vice, they were upset at Paul. So there was a riot that was almost happening, but the riot was squelched by the reality as the town clerk told the people. The Bible says there were many people rioting and they didn't even know why they were rioting. Turn with me to Acts chapter 20. Acts chapter 20. So there at the end of chapter 19, we are told that the town clerk went up to the amphitheater. And the amphitheater in Ephesus, still there in modern-day Turkey, still there. You can have a visual picture of how it must have been. They were so crowded. The Bible says in verse 32 of chapter 19 that the people were confused. And most of the thousands of people did not know why they had come together. That's what you call a mob mentality. And so a real shock of reality came upon them when the town clerk says, listen, he says, we don't have a permit for meeting here in a public demonstration. He says, you know that we're committing a crime, because the Roman law was very vicious. Anyone who assembled together without any permission by the empire of the Roman Empire, I mean, they were swift, they were cruel, they will kill capital punishment. To meet without authority in a mob mentality, that was the authority, and it's called the Pax Romana, or the Roman peace. They put up with nothing. So the Bible says at the end of chapter 19 that everyone dispersed. Chapter 20 begins by saying, after the uproar had ceased, Paul called the disciples to himself, embraced them, and departed to go to Macedonia. Let's pray. Father, in the name of Jesus, please touch our hearts, our heads. We ask you, Father, that as we pray for Pastor Rick's family there in Dallas, Plano, Texas, we pray for the entire Coburn family right now and the entire congregation. They're in this elated yet miserable situation. Father, we pray for the little fellow, 6 months old. Father, we pray for him. We pray for mom and dad and all his siblings, if any. And we pray, Lord, that you would just bring about that hope that is possible for healing. And we ask you in Jesus' name to be with all our friends that we mentioned earlier. They are sick, they are recovering, or they're about to have surgery, or those that are in hospice. Touch them, heal them, go before them, and now go before us in Jesus' name. Amen. Amen. So the Bible says that after the uproar had stopped, Paul called the disciples to himself, embraced them, and departed to go to Macedonia. Macedonia is synonymous with the church Philippi. Macedonia is the region. And so in two verses, we encapsulize a visitation by Paul that Luke does not tell us what happened. We are told in verse 2. Now when Paul, had gone over that region, meaning Macedonia, and encouraged them with many words, he came to Greece. Greece is synonymous with the city of Corinth. So in verse 1 and 2, it encapsulates something that we don't have any idea what happened. He left Ephesus and he went up to what we now know Europe, and he went to Europe, and then he went down south to Corinth. We are told that in that
in that visitation, that he encouraged, the word encouraged, it is the word parakaleo. Para means alongside, like parakletos, the comforter that goes alongside of you. Para, we use the word paramedic, we use the word paramilitary, we use the word parasite, we use the other word parapliers. No, that's not that one, not that one. Nah, I'm just kidding. So the word parakaleo means that he comfort alongside to bring consolation, to bring exhortation, and to bring comfort. In Acts 11:23, the Bible says that when Paul came and had seen the grace of God, he was glad and encouraged the people with a purpose of heart that they should continue with the Lord. In Acts 16:40, the same thing. So they went out of the prison and entered the house of Lydia, and when they had seen the brethren, they encouraged them and departed. One of the benefits, one of the peripheral benefits of coming to the house of God is that we can be encouraged. Because all we hear is discouragement. All we see is discouragement. All you see and you experience is discouragement. Even from our own family, we get discouragement. For crying out loud, at least on a Wednesday night, you got to be encouraged. You got to be told that God loves you. That no matter how far you've gone, God can rescue you. That no matter what you've done, if you're willing to repent and start new, he'll forgive you. I think that's encouraging. I think that's very encouraging. And Paul the Apostle did that. He went to the Macedonian church. But before he went, we are told that he embraced the disciples. The word embrace here is describing the enfolding of arms by implication to hug. And they were huggy-feely, just like today in the Orient. When I mean the Orient, I don't mean China. The Orient, I mean the Middle East. In the Middle East, they're very, very touchy-feely. And I don't mean in the nasty way, not the maniaco way. That's a Greek for pervert. It's not that kind of embracing. You still see it today in Middle East countries. You see it in Afghanistan. You see it in Iraq. The men, they hug and they do that. You got to know the protocol, which you go to the left, you go to the right, and then you go to the left again. And then you shake hands. And then you embrace. That's protocol. Here in the hood, we say, hey, what's up? That's, hey, what's up? It's, so Paul the Apostle, you see here the emotional, Paul senses something in his spirit already. Paul the Apostle begins now in his last leg of his third missionary journey, and he's emotional. You see him here crying three times. Three times Paul the Apostle cried. And so we are told that when he had gone over, we are told in verse 3, and he stayed there, meaning in Corinth, Greece, for 3 months. And so in those 3 months, something happened. In that time, in the Corinthian three-time period, he wrote a masterpiece letter called the Letter to the Romans. What you and I have today, the book of Romans, it was penned during those 3 months. Paul the Apostle is writing to the Christians in Rome. Now, in the book of Acts, Pentecost, chapter 2, we are told that when the Holy Spirit came wholesale, as promised by God by the old prophets, when the Holy Spirit came, you look at chapter 2 and you see men, they were from different parts of the known world. When you look at the glossary of the cities that men came from, you'll see that many men came from Rome. They were saved. They were baptized in the Holy Spirit. And after the harvest celebration of Pentecost, 50 days after Passover, it is an agriculture feast. The Holy Spirit came and men were there and they received the Lord. And then after the feast, some men went to their prospective countries as Christians. Rome, the gospel did not come, as history tells us, when I mean history, I'm talking about man history, that Peter was the founder of Rome. Peter is not in the picture.
at all. Peter, at this point in time, he's still in Jerusalem. He is the apostle to the Jews, as Paul is the apostle to who? The Gentiles. And so Peter's not in the picture. But it was here in the 3 months where he begins to write the masterpiece treatise, as we now know, the letter to the Romans, in this 3 months here. And then Paul the apostle, as you know, he asked the Christian churches, the non-Jewish churches, if they would provide a fund collection, because the Jewish Christian men in Jerusalem, they were having a drought and they were having a famine. And so Paul the apostle says, can we pass the hat? Can we pick up some money and go relieve our brothers who are in need? So the purpose for going was to receive this money. You see that in 2 Corinthians chapter 8, where Paul is very careful. He doesn't want to touch the money. You notice in chapter 19, verse 22, it says, so he sent into Macedonia two of those who ministered to him, Timothy and Erastus. But Paul himself stayed in Asia for some time. So he sent a forward team. He sent Timothy and Erastus to prepare the people to give. When you look at the etiquette of Paul the apostle never touched money. Never. The three downfalls that happens to a leader are three things: pride, sex, and women. That's it. That's how many pastors fall. Pride, oh, forgive me. No. Pride, money, and women. Nowadays, perhaps even men. Those are the three things that befalls a pastor. When I ask for your prayers, whether I do it on my social media, Facebook or Twitter, I always say, pray for me. Not necessarily that I'm going through a difficult time. Pray for me that the Lord will allow me to enter a place where it's a sweet spot in ministry. Because Satan, like you and I, Satan will always go after you. Every single day is a battle. Every single day. And this miserable phone that is needed, I get some junk mail. You ever get junk mail? Yes or no? Yes. Phishing, as they call it.

representing Berea. They were accompanying him to Asia. Also, Aristarchus and Secundus of representing Thessalonica, and Gaius representing Derbe, and Timothy, Tychicus, and Trophimus, they're from Asia. Verse 5, these men going ahead waited for us at Troas. So, not only representing different regions, but why such a large escort? Again, the collection of monetary funds was accumulating from Gentile churches to help out the poor in the Jerusalem church. And Paul was always careful to be above reproach. He says, when I get there, he says to the Corinthians, make sure that you have the collected money you collected on the first day of the week. You collect it and you have people accountable that handle the money, and then you give it to the guys that are with me. But I will not touch it. Because especially the Corinthians were this. The Corinthians, Paul the Apostle received not a penny from the Corinthians, not a penny from the Thessalonians. Paul the Apostle knew his crowd. He knew. And God has, through Paul the Apostle, is an example and a role model to every pastor. I can tell you this. When I was in West Covina Calvary Chapel, I was one of those elders who received the funds on Sunday morning. Never once, let me repeat that again. Never once that I saw Pastor Rawl in there at all. He diverted deliberately. He stood away. He said he learned that from his pastor. And guess what? I have never, in 23 years, I don't see the money, I don't touch the money. Why? Money's funny. You see, I gave this analogy before. If I know this section, if I look at who gives, and you, and I know all you givers, and over here from Ball Heights, they don't give nothing, right? So I'm human. So when I see you at a gathering, I see you in the third building, right? And I know you guys don't give anything. Why should I waste my time with you? Parasites, right? Well, I want to hang around with the otocytes. And I'm like, hey, how are you? How you? Oh, you look good. You look good. Hey, let's wait. Wow. See, that's the danger. For me, it doesn't matter. I'm an under-shepherd here. All I see, what comes in, what goes out. It's my responsibility. What comes in other words, in your basic economics class, you got to know how to manage your home. Some of us, we spend more than we make, and doesn't make any sense. You make, let's say, $1,000 a month, and you spend, you know, $1,800 a month. It makes no sense. 800 times 12, pretty soon you're in debt $8,000 plus at the end of the year. And then you got it, and then you get in debt, and that's crazy, man. You just got to know what goes in, what goes out. In other words, you have a budget. That's what we have here, a budget, very strict budget. I can tell you this, we've never been in the red, never, always. God has been very gracious to us. It doesn't mean if this is your church, well, I'm not going to give it because we're doing all right. No. You have an obligation, responsibility, moral, biblical. You'll see in a moment that Paul quotes Jesus, it is more better to give than to receive. Nowhere do you find that in the Gospels, but it's something that was meant in the church because they understood the principle of giving. It is more blessed to give. Why? Because in the end, God is going to give you because of your faith in giving to others that have need. We'll see that in a moment. And so Paul the Apostle, as he names these guys, one of the guys that really, well, the names really are I like it. Sopater means of good parentage. Aristarchus means best ruler. Gaius means I'm glad. Timothy means honor of God. Tychicus means fortunate. He's the one that carried the epistles to the Colossians, the Ephesians. Trophimus means well-educated. And Titus means honorable. But Secundus is a Latin word that basically

0: I mean, second. Primus, secundus, tertius, quartus, quintus, sextus, septimus, octavus, nonus. I mean, how can the parents become so lack of creativity? This is your second child. What are you going to call him? Oh, he's the second one. Call him Segundus. And what's your third son? No, call him Tertius. There are names like that. Quartus, Quintus. There's a guy called Septimo that I know. Or Octavio. Or Noveno. Guys with a name like that. What name? What names are that? You're number nine. You're number eight. So, how come your name's Secundus? I'm the second son. What's your brother's name? Which one? Virtus or Secundus or Tertius? And so these are the men. I can exchange these names with men and women from this church. You see, you probably have never heard of Tisicius, Trophimus, or Aristarchus, Secundus. You've never heard of them because they're always behind the scenes. But Luke, the writer of the book of Acts, wanted by the Holy Spirit to share names behind every work. And there are men and women that you perhaps don't know, but they're behind everything that we do. Someone right now is sitting in the sound booth recording all this. Someone right now are cleaning restrooms so that you go in there because people use them. We have small facility for a large congregation, and someone's there cleaning between services. Someone's parking cars. Someone's taking care of your car right now in the third parking lot. Someone's watching out for you. People that are technologically behind the scenes, they're all the people that are mentioned here in verse 4. And then we are told that these men going ahead waited for us at Troas. Now notice the personal pronoun. They changed it from the singular to the plural. He says in verse 6, but we, meaning Luke, we sailed away from Philippi after the days of unleavened bread, and in 5 days joined them at Troas, where we stayed 7 days. In verse 3, we missed verse 3, forgive me. In verse 3, Paul says, we stay in Corinth 3 months, and when the Jews plotted against him as he was about to sail to Syria, he decided to return through Macedonia. Paul the Apostle was going to catch, if you have a decent Bible, you have a map in the back. He was just going to go from Macedonia, Philippi, go to the Aegean Sea, and go down to Palestine. That's what he wanted to do. But the assassination plot brought a change. So what he did, he backtracked, he went overland, and he went backwards again. He just went to the Macedonian, and then he took a ship afterwards to a place called Troas. Troas is where Paul got the vision in chapter 16 of Acts. In Troas, the gospel to Europe began as he was giving a sign. He saw a man, says, come on over, help us. So it started in Troas, and now the third missionary journey is symbolically about to end in Troas. Verse 7. Now on the first day of the week, which is Sunday, even today in Israel, Sundays is the first day of the week. In Western cultures, the first day of the week is Monday. In Israel, as it is today, the first day of the week is a work day. It's Sunday. So on the first day of the week, when the disciples came together to break bread, that is a metaphor for either breaking bread for communion or chowing down in fellowship. Paul, ready to depart the next day, spoke to the congregation and continued his message until midnight. There are many lamps in the upper room where they were gathered together. So here Luke is telling us that there's a very intimate time. They have a very distinguished guest, Paul the Apostle. Paul the Apostle is on his way back home. So he's there in Troas, and he there's a love feast. They're breaking bread. There's fellowship. They're singing music. And Luke tells us here in verse 9, to prepare us to what's going to happen, it says, in a window sat a certain young man forgive me, verse 8. There were many lamps in the upper room where they were gathered together. Now, in the ancient days, there was no electricity. So they would use lamps, various, just to give enough lighting. Well, when you don't have circulating air, the fumes, the exhaust, can get a little drowsy. So we find the father of people that fall asleep at the church. Look to the person next to you, watch their sleep. I don't want to look, see, so he said, yeah, right now. But that's what happens. It's just, you enter La La Land, and you zone out. And believe you me, I see you. I see you. You're like Muhammad Ali. You're like... Sometimes people fall on people's shoulders. Well, Eutychus, a young man, the same thing happened to him. Paul the apostle was just sharing the whole night. And we are told in verse 8 that the room that were gathered together were many lamps. And in the house, verse 9, said a certain young man by the name of Eutychus, who was sinking into a deep sleep. He was overcome by sleep. And as Paul continued speaking, he falls down from the third story and he was taken dead. Eutychus, his name means happy or fortunate. I don't know. He is called the father of all such as fall asleep under sermons. He was overcome. And so think about it. Paul the apostle is talking. The gentleman is sitting, probably used to get fresh air. And he just bobs up and down. And finally, he succumbs to sleep. And he can't control his body. He's out the window. He's in the third floor story. And all you hear is a thud. Poof. What happened? So notice, they have to go down. They have to examine the young man. And then they have to come up to bring the report. And what's the report? We're not told, but he died. Did he break his neck? What happened? We don't know. But they went up to the third floor. And imagine, everybody's rejoicing. And they heard the thud. You know, oh my. And two elders go downstairs and they come back. Dude. Eutychus, what happened? He's gone. Now think of the shock. They're a church. They're worshiping. They're eating or they're breaking bread. It's a time of joy. It's a special night. And now we have a tragedy in our hands. Paul the apostle goes down. And he takes a page from Elijah and Elijah. We are told in 1 Kings 17, 21. Elijah, he stretches himself over a dead boy. And then his protege, Elijah, in 2 Kings 4, Elijah comes and sees a child that is dead in his bed. And basically, they just lay over the child. Paul the apostle, notice how... It's flippant, okay? Flippant. It's just shocking. At one time, they're rejoicing. They hear a thud. The guy come back and goes, he's dead. What? He's dead. Paul the apostle comes back, and he does something. And he goes, hey, don't worry about it. And Paul the apostle went upstairs and preached and ate afterwards. Like if ain't nothing shaking but the leaves and the trees. Whoa. Notice, verse 9. And in a window, it said a certain young man named Eutychus, who was sinking into a deep sleep. He was overcome by sleep. And as Paul continued speaking, he fell down from the third story, was taken up dead. But Paul went down, fell on him, and embracing said, notice what he says. This is the English language. Doesn't make sense, the English language. Do not trouble yourselves. What? Do not trouble yourselves. Homeboy's dead. He fell down. He fell asleep. He was bored with your sermon. He's dead. And Paul says, don't trouble yourself. Why is that? Because immediately in the Orient, there's a lot of things in the tradition here. When people die, you have to respect them. You have to immediately take care of them. And you have to go and minister to the family. It was a different implication. It was a sudden instantaneous implication that needed to change the movement, to change the tone, to change the characteristic of a fellowship now to a tragedy. And Paul the Apostle says, nah, don't switch channels yet. Let's not get into that. Don't trouble yourself. And then he says this, don't trouble yourself, for his life is in him. Verse 11, now when he had come up, he broke bread and eaten, and talked a long while, even till daybreak he departed. And notice this, verse 12, and they brought the young man in alive. Here the English language is reversed. And they were not a little comforted. Why do you write like that? They should write, and they were tripping. They should write that. And they were not comforted a little, meaning they were elated. They were just overwhelmed with joy. They was dead, and now here comes 25-year-old young man, perhaps Eutychus. He comes in, bumping his head. Hey, sorry, man. And everybody rejoices. Verse 13. Then we went ahead to the ship and sailed to Assos. So now what we have here is basically navigational directions. So we went ahead to the ship and sailed to Assos. They're intending to take Paul on board. Why? For so he had given orders, intending himself to go on foot. Why? We don't know. There's a lot of speculation. We don't go in speculation. But there are 24 Roman miles, which is around maybe 20 miles, our own miles. Why did he want to walk? We don't know. He wanted solitude. He wanted to walk. We don't know why. But all the disciples took the boat, but Paul decided to walk the 24 Roman miles. Verse 14, and when he met us at Assos, we took him on board, and we came to Mytilene. Mytilene is the capital city of Lesbos there in Greece. Verse 15, we sailed from there, and the next day we came opposite, meaning the other side of the island of Chios. The following day we arrived at Samos and stayed at Trogilium. And then the next day we came to Miletus. Miletus is a port 30 miles south of Ephesus. For some inexplicable reason, Miletus had to stop for a while. For Paul had decided to sail past Ephesus so that he would not have to spend time in Asia. For he was hurrying to be at Jerusalem, if possible, on the day of Pentecost. In those days, the day of Pentecost was a Jewish, it still is. It's called the Festival of Weeks. It's an agriculture feast. And so now it was not only a Jewish obligational feast, but now it had turned into a very significant event, because that's when the Holy Spirit came on the day of Pentecost, Acts chapter 2. So for whatever reason, Paul was trying to accelerate his itinerary so he can time it. In those days, it's not like you take a plane, a train, and you time yourself. In those days, you were basically a victim to the navigational winds and the trade winds. And they have to wait for a favorable wind. They have to wait for a ship that was going out there and is able to take the whole crew. So Paul the Apostle, we are told that he wanted to be in Jerusalem, if at all possible. So they stopped in Miletus. And there Paul was inspired to call not only the elders of Ephesus, but all the elders and leaders from all over the region. And he wanted to meet with them, because in his spirit, he knew that would be his last time. And so as he calls them and summons them, we are told here, as he begins his speech, the speech is divided into three movements: the past, the future, and present ministry. Verse 17, from Miletus he sent to Ephesus and called for the elders of the church. And when they had come to him, he said to them, notice this, you know from the first day that I came to Asia in what manner I always lived among you. So Paul begins now to speak about the past, verses 18 to 21. Paul the Apostle appeals to their own memory and recollection of Paul's conduct and integrity. I can do the same thing. How many here have been since Taylor Ranch? Raise your hand. Raise your hand up high. I got witnesses. See how many people? Like 3-4 people. If they leave this congregation, I will never have that witness. I will never appeal to their memory and recollection. This is where I came. This is where God called me. When I told the people at Montebello, I'm called here. I'm not using Montebello as a stepping stone to go national or do something else. I'm at the zenith of my life. I'm where God wants me to be. And I'm very content where I'm at. You know my life. You know my wife. You know my children. You know my family. You know my intent. You know my purposes. I can appeal to your conscience, as Paul says, you know. He says, and you know what I've done in my humble service and simple service. He says in verse 19, serving the Lord with all what? Humility. And notice, the first time he mentions tears, with many tears and trials, which happened to me by the plotting of the Jews. His life was in constant vigil, because there were those people, they wanted to kill him, thinking they were doing God a favor to shut him up. He couldn't be stopped. God gave him a message. And Paul the apostle is trying to reason with him. Logic. And he brought history. He brought the word of God. He was able to explain the scriptures. And he was able to bring him to the conclusion that Jesus Christ was the Messiah. And religious people hated that. And they hated him for that. And they wanted to plot and assassinate him. All the way to the end of the book of Acts, his life is always in constant danger from people that want to assassinate him. So he tells and he appeals, you know my manner of life. He says, you know by your own recollection of my conduct and my integrity, my suffering in tears, the persecution was intolerable and unbearable. Three times, verse 19, verse 31, and verse 37. In verse 19, there were tears of suffering and pain. Verse 31, tears of pastoral solicitude. That means he had a pastoral concern and anxiety. And I know the feeling. I know that feeling. It's the constant anxiety. You know, I want you to know that Montebello Calvary Chapel, at this point in time, the staff that represents this church has been the best staff in 23 years. This staff is amazing. Amazing. A bunch of knuckleheads, a bunch of nobodies. They're nobodies. One had cancer, one can't hear. Another one has a record with Folsom Prison. Another one's a Chinese that didn't go to a university. That's weird. Junie, he doesn't even know where he's at sometimes. He's colorblind. Look at his shoes. Dysfunctional people, but they love Jesus and they love their community. In verse 37, tears of natural affection and friendship. Paul's tears were always for carnal Christian unbelievers and false pastors. We are told in 2 Corinthians chapter 2, verse 4, he says, for out of much affliction and anguish of heart, I wrote to you with many tears, not that you should be grieved, but that you might know the love which I have for you so abundantly. He says, I kept nothing that will benefit you. I proclaimed it, I taught it, I testified it. Even though I'm called to be an apostle to the Gentiles, I've not forgotten my people, them too. I have testified to the Jews, to the need to repent towards God and faith towards our coming Lord, the Lord Jesus Christ. Notice, verse 20, and this is how he describes his life. I kept nothing back that was helpful for you, but proclaimed it to you and taught you publicly and from house to house. What was he doing? Verse 21. I was testifying to who? To the Jews. And also to who? The Gentiles or Greeks. And here are the two qualifications for salvation. If you're not a Christian today, this is all you need right here. You need right here repentance towards God and faith towards our Lord Jesus Christ. The two elements of salvation. That's all you need. You don't need to get your act together. You don't need to say, well, you know what? You just got to know how to pray. You just got to know how to read your Bible. Dude, you can come all morbid, all fractured, all twisted, in the head, in the heart. You can be all messed up. And God takes you just as you are. That's just repentance. What is repentance? Repentance basically means changing your mind. Just changing your mind. That's all. I won't mention any names, but we're on our way to Italy. We don't mention no names. But we all are at our gate, LAX. And for the life of me, we're missing somebody. And I'm thinking, and I ask everybody, hey, we're boarding. They're going to close the hatch. And everybody says, oh my God, where is she? And I got out of the fuselage. Not supposed to, FAA rules. You don't get out of the fuselage. But I asked the stewardess, I'm a pastor, and I have one sheep that's lost. I said that. And she says, quickly go. And I go running gate after gate after gate after gate after gate, and I see her there. What are you doing here? I'm waiting at the gate. Do you see anybody else? Well, I don't know. I thought you all went to the restroom. All 16 of us? Anybody remember who? No one will say who, but anybody remember that? Thank you, Mike. Thank you. You know what I'm talking about, right? Yes. You remember that? I ain't lying. I was hustling. So I had to convince her that she was not at the right gate. Basically, I was telling her, repent, man. Look at your boarding pass. It's gate 10, not 20. And when we came in, remember that? We came in. She was red. She's crying. I feel like saying, shut up. You're in here. You made it. You made it. We would have left you. And because you believe that I told you the truth, you repented. You have faith in what I was telling you. And she got on board. What is my whole message in telling you this? There's some of you without Jesus Christ, you're in the wrong gate. And I'm just telling you, you got the wrong ticket. You don't have to go. Come with us. That's all I'm saying. That's all I'm saying. Listen, I don't want time to beat me. You're here. And through that silly story, yet powerful, God spoke to you. You're not a Christian. You don't have a boarding pass. You don't even know where you're going. I can prove to you that Jesus is the way, the truth, and the life. And that's up to you. Look it. I have, they say, 45 seconds. Here it is. If you would like to receive the Lord, and you're not a Christian, and you want to put your trust in Him tonight to love you, to minister to you, to touch your soul, to speak to you right now. If you would like to receive the Lord, and you would like me to pray for you, would you please stand to your feet, whoever you are, quickly. Quickly, whoever you are, just stand. Say, man, I don't have a ticket. I want to get on board. If that is you, just stand to your feet. Whoever you are, quickly. If you need Jesus tonight, not tomorrow. Tomorrow may not be here. Today is the day of salvation. If you're here, would you stand to your feet? Whoever you are, anybody, before we close, I want to create that opportunity. You don't have to go. You know where you're going. God bless you. Remain standing. Can I have Michael and Golden come up here, man? Time is not on my side. We'll finish it next week. It's really crazy what Paul has to say. And I really have a message from the heart. But right now, salvation, repentance, and faith in Jesus Christ, those are the two factors to receive salvation. You need to have faith that you're not standing for nothing. There's faith in you that you believe something in there. And this is the repentance and the faith. If you're here tonight and you have never received the Lord, Don't act like you don't know what I'm talking about. Your whole heart's convicting you right now. Get up, man. Get up. That's the Holy Spirit speaking to you. If that is you, God bless you. Just stand to your feet. Anybody else? Anybody else? There are people telling me in the back, in the second building, people are saying they're standing up. Wonderful. Anybody else? Quickly. Anybody else? Wonderful. Anybody else? Want to make sure. Want to make sure. For those of you that are standing here and next door, would you repeat the simple prayer after me in your heart or out loud? Dear Jesus, please forgive me. I repent of all my sin. Jesus, I believe you're the Son of the living God. And I ask you to come into my heart as my Lord and my Savior. Fill me with your Holy Spirit and make me to be whatever you want me to be according to your purpose and your will. Put my name in the book of life. In Jesus' name I pray. Amen.
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0: Welcome, beloved, to this edition of On the Living Edge. Dr. Mark Sciarrona here. Thank you for stopping by. I'm deeply grateful and always humbled. I trust that you will be strengthened and you will be infused with the spirit of life and truth as you listen to what we break apart together from the living Word of God. I want to just say to all of our Edge partners, as I always say at the beginning, how thankful I am for your ongoing love expressed in your generosity to enable us to keep doing what we're doing all around the world, and it's bearing fruit because you are the difference that makes the difference. May the Lord bless you richly. Beloved, we're in this brand new series, The Seer Who Could Not See. We're looking at the life of Balaam, and yes, it's very sobering, but these are lessons we need to learn. And now in this third installment, we're going to look at what the formation of a prophetic voice is really all about. Open your heart, open your mind, and let's begin to explore a little further what goes on from Numbers 22 to Numbers 24. Beloved, now we are in installment 3 of The Seer Who Could Not See, and I want to frame what we're about to share on the word that passed through Balaam. We're going to look at Numbers 23, verses 27 to 24, verse 25, as we move through what I'm about to teach. So we come now to the summit of the whole account of Balaam's prophecies, and it's perhaps the most beautiful as well as the most frightening place in the whole story. Three times, we've already said, Balaam built his altars. Three times he went off to meet with God according to his craft, and three times his intent to curse came back as blessing. By the time we get to chapter 24, it opens with a sentence from his mouth that changes everything. When Balaam saw that it pleased the Lord to bless Israel, he did not go as at other times to look for omens. Watch this. But set his face toward the wilderness. Balaam stops. He puts down the instruments. He abandons the technique that's defined his entire professional life. He doesn't go looking for signs. He simply turns and faces the people of God in the wilderness. And the text says, and the Spirit of God came upon him. We could spend an hour just on turning our face to see the church, even if it's in the wilderness, and why the Spirit of God would come upon us to give us an inspired view of how Christ sees his people. That phrase, the Spirit of God came upon him, belongs to the Old Covenant nation of Israel. That's the language of Othniel and Gideon and Jephthah, Samson, Saul, David. It's the language of the judges. It's the language of the kings. It's the language of the prophets of the covenant. And here it lands on a Mesopotamian diviner standing on a mountain in Moab, hired to destroy the people over whom it now compels him, not just to prophesy, but to sing. You can tell by the way the prophetic utterances are laid out in the text. These are sung. This is like a musical prophecy. It's amazing. Out of his mouth comes this, the oracle of the man whose eye is opened, the oracle of the one who hears the words of God, who sees the vision of the Almighty falling down with his eyes uncovered. How lovely are your tents, O Jacob, your encampments, O Israel, like valleys that stretch out, like gardens beside a river, like aloes that the Lord has planted, like cedar trees beside the waters. These are rich metaphors. This is the highest thing Balaam will ever utter. This is the highest thing most people will ever say. Israel has kept these words on her lips for 3,000 years. Balaam walked away from that mountain exactly the same man who ascended that mountain. And that's the subject matter we need to look at. Everything right, nothing changed. I want you to see how much goes right in this portion of the story. Because the horror of Numbers 24 is that this is not in its failures. It's in the successes. Balaam abandons divination. He stops manipulating. He receives without technique. The Spirit of God comes upon him. His eyes are opened. He falls down. He sees a vision of the Almighty. He speaks a genuine word. He speaks a word so wholesome and so good that it enters the worship of a people forever. He refuses the money to his client's face. He predicts the future accurately, and the accuracy runs so deep that the church will one day read his fourth oracle of the star in the east as the prophecy of Christ. Every single box is checked. And in seven chapters, he will be dead among the enemies of God. And Scripture will spend the next 1,500 years using his name as a warning. That matters, beloved. So what is the question we have to ask with full force? Want to know what it is? What's missing? What's missing? Not the gift. The gift and its operating are happening at the highest level it will ever reach in Balaam. Not the Spirit. The text says the Spirit of God came upon him, and the text isn't lying to us. Not the accuracy. The words are true, and time will prove them true. What's missing is that nothing changed in the prophetic agent. Look at the language he uses about himself. Let's look at it closely, because it's the most self-revealing thing in Numbers 24. The man whose eye is opened, who hears the words of God, who sees the vision of the Almighty, falling down with his eyes uncovered. Every one of those is a description of reception. He's describing what's coming into him. He's describing his own instrumentation, his own capacity, the quality of his apparatus. He is, even in the middle of the most exalted moment of his life, you ready for this? Cataloging his credentials. He's bragging about himself. Glory to me. And there's one thing he never says, and he never says what Isaiah said. Woe is me. I am undone. He never says what Ezekiel says. Oh Lord, only you know. He can't do it. Isaiah sees the Lord high and lifted up, and the first words out of his mouth, woe is me, I'm undone. Ezekiel sees the likeness of the glory of God, falls on his face. Daniel sees his strength leaves him. He says, my splendor was turned to corruption. Peter sees the catch of fish and says, depart from me, for I am a sinful man. John sees the Son of Man and falls at his feet as though he were dead. The pattern in the sacred text, beloved, when it comes to true prophetic agents, is unmistakable. When the living God gives himself to be seen, the seer doesn't walk away with a report. The seer walks away with a wound. Just scroll right now on Instagram and look at all the folk that are focusing totally on deliverance, and find the ones where the glory is given to the so-called apostle or the so-called prophet, and Jesus is never mentioned. They've turned deliverance into a spectacle, and they don't even realize the manipulation that's going on that parades as if genuine deliverance is taking place. It's reprehensible, and it needs to be called out. Balaam saw, but Balaam was never seen. He received a revelation that exceeded anything his mind could hold or his craft could produce, a giving so far beyond his capacity that he couldn't manage it. He couldn't shape it. He couldn't even sell it. And he handled the whole thing as a spectator. He described the view. He never let the view describe him. That's the difference between vision and exposure. And it's the difference between a gifted person an informed person. Balak, the king, has had enough. He strikes his hands together in rage and tells Balaam to flee back to his own country with nothing in his pocket. Balaam, with the fee gone and the client gone and nothing left to lose, delivers the fourth oracle. And it's the greatest thing he ever speaks. I see him, but not now. I behold him, but not near. A star shall come out of Jacob, and a scepter shall rise out of Israel. Understand what's being said here. Don't soften it. This is prediction. This is the future declared in advance by a God who alone knows the end from the beginning. The star is not a metaphor for a spiritual principle. The scepter is not a prophetic or poetic flourish about Israel's general resilience. A king is coming. He's not here yet. Balaam sees him across an immense distance of time, and he says it so plainly, not now, not near. The word is true, it will come to pass, and the coming to pass is the whole point. The Jewish tradition read that verse messianically for centuries. The community at Qumran read it messianically. And when a revolt arose against Rome in the second century as its leader, Bar Kokhba, son of the star, because everyone knew what the star meant and everyone knew where it came from, applied it to him. The church has always read it as being fulfilled in Christ, who is the root and the offspring of David, the bright and the morning star, the one whose scepter is a scepter of righteousness, as Jacob prophesied in Genesis 49, and whose kingdom shall have no end. And there's a detail in the gospel that ought to make all of us put down whatever we're holding. When the king finally comes, who arrives at the cradle following the star? Magi. Wise men from the east, practitioners of the very craft Balaam practiced, coming from the very region Balaam came from, following the very sign Balaam foretold. The oracle of the diviner comes home in the hands of diviners, and they lay their gold at the feet of the star they were told to look for by one of their own who never came to worship him. That's either the most extraordinary coincidence in literary history, or it's the sovereignty of God writing in a hand so large we can only see it from a great distance. Balaam's word outran Balaam himself. It went ahead of him across 14 centuries into the mouths of people he never met and arrived in a stable in Bethlehem where a child was lying, who was the entire meaning of what was uttered. Balaam himself never got there. So let me speak carefully here, because these oracles have been badly used, and the people who use them badly are often quite sincere. The fourth oracle contains these words, "Blessed are those who bless you, cursed are those who curse you." That sentence originates in the covenant with Abraham. And it's repeated here by a pagan on a mountain in Moab. And it means what it's always meant. God has bound himself to a people. His commandment to them is not contingent on their performance, can't be reversed by their enemies, and will not be revoked by their failures. That's what it says. It's a statement about the character and the faithfulness of God himself. It's not a lever. It's not a mechanism. It's not a foreign policy. I want you to notice something with great care, because it's the entire argument of what this is being applied to in the text. The people who misuse this verse are making exactly Balaam's mistake in reverse. Balaam thought that the right words said from the right mountain with the right sacrifices could compel God to move against the nation. And there are people today who think that the right words said from the right platform with the right political alignment can compel God to move for a nation. It's the same error. It's the same understanding of how God works. It is divination with a different objective. And it's being practiced by people who would be appalled to hear it named as such. A covenant is not a control panel. Do I need to say that again? A covenant is not a control panel. The moment you begin using a promise of God as an instrument to secure an outcome you've already decided on, you have stopped being a prophet and you've become a diviner, whatever your theology says about you. Beloved, we need to read these oracles the way the church has always read them for the last two millennia. They are the irrevocable faithfulness of a God to a people he chose and has not cast off. They are fulfilled and gathered up in Christ himself, in whom every promise of God finds its yea and its amen. They are extended to all who are in him by faith, as the faith of Abraham, without the abolition, listen carefully, of Israel's enduring election. And they are not and never have been a warrant for anything. So, we come to that which we have been walking toward. The vessel and the voice. There's a gap between revelation received and revelation undergone. And Balaam is standing in it, and he will die in it. He received, he never underwent. I want to say to everyone that's listening right now who carries any gift at all, and I mean this with all the love I have, you can spend your entire life on the receiving end of God and never once allow him to arrive. Let that hit you. You can prepare messages that break other people open and never be broken yourself. You can pray for people who are healed and remain sick in the one place that matters in your own life. You can carry a word about someone's future while your own is quietly being sold. You can stand in a pulpit or a studio or a green room and the Spirit can come upon you and the words can be true and the people can weep. And you can walk out to your car afterward and be in your interior life precisely the person, man or woman, you were before. The word doesn't automatically work on the people who speak it. That's the whole lesson of Balaam. And it's why God put him in the canon of Scripture. The word works on the one who gives permission for it to work. We have to allow it to work. Let the peace of Christ rule. Let God arise. Let this be in you, the mind in you. Which here's the what letting it looks like, because I don't want to leave you with a diagnosis and no door to walk through. It looks like what I talked about in the second asking from the first message, refusing to make it. It looks like the closed door and receiving it. It looks like sitting with the word you're about to preach until it has finished with you before you take it to anybody else. It looks like having people in your life who are permitted to say the true thing to you and are not punished for saying it. It looks like a rule of life that holds when the platform is empty. It looks like the willingness to be undone in private, listen carefully, on a regular basis by the very God you are describing so eloquently in public. Isaiah's woe is me. That's the mark. That's what's missing on that mountain where Balaam is standing. And the presence or absence of that in your life, in my life, in our life, is the difference between a prophetic agent and a very gifted stranger. He set his face toward the wilderness, and the Spirit of God came upon him. He saw a star rising out of Jacob. across the darkness of 1400 years. And he spoke the words that Israel and the church still sing. And then he comes down off that mountain. Scripture says this with a brevity that should stop our own heart. Listen carefully. Then Balaam rose and went back to his place. Now, I could spend four messages just on the word place in the Old Testament. Abraham went from by stages in his journey. That word place, from an internal perspective, speaks of our internal state. Balaam rose and went back to his place. It's more than external geography. It's an internal state of being, a way of being. Nothing moved. He ascended the mount as a diviner. He came down the mount as a diviner. The greatest revelation ever given to a Gentile in the entire canon of the Old Testament passed straight through him and out the other side and left no mark on the man it passed through. And what he did next will be the subject of where we're going in the next message. But what I want to say is this, as a encapsulation. The catalog of undoing that we've talked about is required for everyone who truly wants to bear witness prophetically. The testimony of Jesus is the spirit of prophecy. That word testimony in the Greek martyria is the word from which we get martyr. It's the living witness. It's the willingness to be a living sacrifice. Yes, Jesus was martyred. There were many martyrs in the first four centuries of the church. There have been many martyrs since. But being a living martyr, taking that cross and being willing to die, as Paul says, I die daily, the cross-shaped life. Again, I've said this many times. Bob Mumford told my generation, if you get close enough to the cross to kiss it, you'll get a mouthful of splinters. We can never separate the spirit of prophecy, and it's the Holy Spirit of prophecy himself, from the testimony, the cross-shaped witness of Jesus. So when we get to Isaiah chapter 6, woe is me. When we get to Ezekiel 1, where he collapses under the weight of the glory. When we get to Daniel 10, where Daniel can't stand because he's exhausted from just bearing the vision of seeing the exalted Ancient of Days. And no breath is left in him. When in Luke 5, Peter says, we fished all night, caught nothing. And then Jesus says, bear with me, just put out your nets for a catch. And he only throws one net out and the net begins to break and he collapses under the weight of realizing the man in the boat is no ordinary man. And he says, depart from me. I'm a sinful man, O Lord. Beloved, I've said this many times. I want to say it again. Please hear me. Revival doesn't begin when the roof blows off. Revival begins when the bottom falls out of everything we think we know, everything we've built that has nothing to do with Jesus, and everything we've relied on that denies the cross of Christ. We need revival. We don't need cultural ecstasy. We don't need entertainment. We don't need smoke and mirrors. We need the preeminence of Christ. And beloved, when we understand that Balaam went back to his place, what we're left with is nothing moved in him. He goes up and comes down the same way. And that is not what it means to go from faith to faith, from glory to glory. We all, with unveiled face, beholding as in a mirror the glory of the Lord, are being transfigured into that same image, from glory to glory. Amen. Beloved, as always, we come to this moment and we invite you to participate with us in the global work we're doing to share the gospel in the way God calls us to share it all around the world. Your giving enables us to be sustained in what's happening and the way in which we deliver the messages God gives us. And indeed, it is touching every nation on the planet. Lives are being changed and transformed because of your generosity, and we are ever so grateful. This month, for your love gift of $36, I want to put in your hands this brand new series, The Seer Who Could Not See. Now, there's much here that we need to hear, even if it's not always comfortable to hear it, because there is something about the way in which the prophetic has become a sideshow. That if there's going to be genuine prophetic integrity, genuine prophetic legitimacy, genuine prophetic authenticity, we need to understand what Scripture has said and what has been said for 2,000 years in the tradition that's been the best of the tradition on how to move and operate within prophetic integrity. The seer who could not see is the journey of Balaam in his utter self-destruction, but it is in the canon for our sake. And I encourage you to listen to this over and over again and let it sink in and let it cause you to hear what needs to be heard so that you can be one of those voices God can indeed use in a healthy way. If you're willing to sow a love gift of $56, I want to add to that a brand new series called The Word Before the Word. What is that all about? When I was coming up, we were taught what God does in hiding before you're ever placed in public. And I want to talk to you about prophetic formation long before there's a word in your mouth to prophesy. I promise this series will be enlightening, enriching, and expansive in the way in which you come to understand the ways of God and the dealings of God. And finally, for a love gift of $76, our brand new book, Baptize Speculation, Drowning in the Waters of Counterfeit Revelation, is a critique on the ways in which the prophetic is being manipulated and wrongly used. It's a must read. It's gaining quite a bit of momentum. I invite you to take your time going through it. Sow your best love gift now, 36, 56, 76, and let us put these gifts in your hands as a way of saying thank you for helping us do what God called us to do. May God bless you richly. Call now, sow now, bless you.
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and it doesn't happen as effectively if we don't do what we're supposed to do. Now, if you read on in the rest of the chapter, again, there is the whole story of the judgment. That's how he ends the Olivet Discourse, by saying someday everybody's going to be judged. And some of you, I'm going to say, you go on the right side. Some of you, you go on the left side. And he says, they go like, well, what's the difference? He goes, well, if you are going in to victory, if you pass the test, it's going to be because when I was hungry, you fed me. When I was thirsty, you gave me something to drink. When I was a foreigner, you took me in. When I was naked, you clothed me. When I was in prison, you visited me. And they're like, what? When did we do that? And he said, if you did it to the least of these, you did it to me. But for the other people, he's like, you are going into outer darkness because you didn't do these things. Now, all of this is put together. Now, think about it. If the lesson here is about you need to be responsible with doing the most that you can do with what God has entrusted to you. But then he goes, and by the way, you also need to help out some other people. He isn't saying you take everything you have and give it to the poor. He's not saying it's socialism, but he's saying if you handle your everything that's been entrusted to you right, you'll have plenty left over to help out some other people, and that's all I'm asking you. I want you to have more than you need so that you are then able to share with people who have great need. So that's kind of the summary of the whole story. So the basic lesson that he's teaching is everyone has assets. Everyone has capacities. Everyone has been given something that is investable, something that can be productive. Now, it's true of all of us. Now, you might go, yeah, I don't have a bunch of money. It's not just about money. It includes maybe you have a lot more money than somebody else does. Maybe because he knew that they could handle it and you couldn't, like in this story. But there's a lot that you do have. Like, I don't care how rich or poor you are, we all have the same amount of time, 24 hours in a day. How do we use that? How do we invest that? We also have all sorts of experiences that we've had in our lives that then prepare us for certain opportunities that come along. Or, you know, if you're bilingual, that's something that you possess that not everyone does, but then you ask yourself, am I actually using that? Is that something that's actually, or you've had experiences in your life that you learned lessons from. Now, how are you utilizing that? A lot of times you go through hurtful experiences and you don't ever want to talk about it again. And yet you have to realize maybe that's something that God has allowed you to go through because it's something that he wants to use in the future. But every one of us, we have to look at, okay, what do I have? Completely. If I'm going, what has God entrusted to me? Time, my experiences, my knowledge, my giftedness, my resources, you know, everything else that you have. Anyone who plays a musical instrument put way more time into learning that instrument than is worthwhile. You know, because chances are you thought you were going to be a rock star and you're not going to be. But if you've learned a musical instrument, now that's something actually that you have, and you can ask yourself, how could I use this? You know, somebody who wants to be a professional dancer

0: pour way more of themselves into professional dancing than is practical, but then at the same time, it's like, okay, how can I use this and help coach kid cheerleaders or whatever? Or, you know, you poured yourself into a sport and then you blew out your knee or whatever. Well, there's opportunities to coach where then you can be there and encourage kids. And there's so much that we have that sometimes we don't recognize. It's important for us to assess what we have and then to recognize all of that belongs to God. Everything we have is something that he gave us, and it's something that still belongs to him. He doesn't give you money, time, resources, experience, talent, gifts, intelligence. He doesn't give you any of that for you. He gives it because he is saying, I am entrusting this to you, and I want to see what you're going to do with it. So our choice is, do I use what I have, or do I become conservative so much that I won't take a risk anymore? Do I become lazy that it's just too much trouble? Do I settle into just living my life the way that seems like, yeah, this is the easiest path? Do I take what I have and bury it in the ground? Now, it's true, and sometimes we can sit and think, I don't think God's really given me much in the way of giftedness, because I see people who are gifted evangelists and I'm not one of those. And I see people who are great, you know, salesmen and I'm not one of those. I see people who are super organized and good in administration and I'm not really good at that. And, you know, what are you good at? But again, everything you have comes from God, and it says that he gives it to you in the proportion to which fits you, which works for you. So you can be assured that you have everything that you need to be productive in actually increasing your own effectiveness at doing what it is that God's calling you to do if you accept that. But if you look, if you're like, I only have one talent, the other guy has five, so I'm not going to do anything, he's going to call you into account for that. God is not egalitarian. He does, in other words, he doesn't like give everyone the exact same thing. That's, you know, nowadays we're trying like crazy as a society because of the spread of socialism. It's like it takes a generation and people forget how much socialism damaged the world. And now it's starting to, well, our version of socialism is going to be really cool. But the truth is, anything that tries to guarantee that everyone gets the same outcome is completely ignorant of reality. Some people are good at things that other people aren't good at. Some people are going to have more, some people are going to have less. It's all, a lot of that has to do with even the incentive for being productive. But he doesn't say, okay, everybody gets the same amount. No, you get what he gives you. You have, and I have, exactly what we need to not only be productive, but to become more productive, to make ourselves more effective at what we do. And sometimes as you go through life, those things change. Maybe the things that you used to be, they used to be your strength, and now they're not. But then you can be assured that he is giving you other opportunities and other ways in which you can still continue to be productive. And by productive, I don't mean surviving. I don't mean just lasting, hanging in there. I mean increasing your capacities. We should never stop learning, for instance. We should never stop growing. We should never stop thinking and processing. As soon as you start doing that, you start to die. It's just like one of my favorite Dylan quotes, if you're not busy being born, you're busy dying. And we all make that choice. But if we understand, okay, I accept that I have everything he wants me to have, now my task is, how can I use this in the best way possible? The guy who did the best, who made the most, was willing to travel to do it. Sometimes it might be as simple as traveling, going somewhere where all of a sudden your mind is opened up to a whole new world. For any of you who have ever been on missions trips, and I think we're working on scheduling something to go over to Cambodia pretty soon. And it's like, you go to another country? It's amazing how, for one thing, you go to almost any other country in the world, and you come back, and you go, I can't believe how rich we are. I remember one of the first times I was in let's see, where was it? Probably Thailand or, no, I was in El Salvador. And we go down, and there was a church that needed, they were praying about buying this piece of property. And it was like, the property was beautiful, but they're like, they're selling food on the street and everything, hoping to get enough money to buy this property. And I asked them how much the property was, and it was like what we pay for our electric bill at church in a month. And so we were able to buy them that property, and then they built a church on it. And it was like, I felt like, God, you go somewhere else, you start to realize, I have so much more than I realized. You go to another country, and you just can tell people, communicate with them a little bit, and you're amazed how smart you are compared to what they might know. I remember one time in El Salvador, they had a car. It was a fairly late model, small SUV, and it was smashed completely. It was like, it looked like it had already been one of those smashers, but they had got it. It had been in a wreck, and somebody gave it to the church. And it's sitting there. And by the way, I took $500 cash with me on the trip and just praying, God, show me where this $500 is supposed to go. And so I saw that car all smashed, and I go, what are you going to do with that? And they go, oh, we're hoping to fix it and so that we can bring kids to church in it. And I'm like, fix it? Seriously? And I go, yeah, how much is that going to cost down here? And he goes, oh, it's expensive. And I go, well, have you got an estimate? He goes, $500. Because you can get bodywork apparently really cheap in El Salvador. And I'm like, seriously, $500? And I gave him the $500 right then. And I thought, I'm sure they'll use the $500 for something, but I don't think they're going to fix that car for $500. The next time I came down to El Salvador, here they come in that car. It's all full of kids, packing them, bringing them to church. And it's like, they're like, yeah, we did it. I can't thank so much. And it's like, you get a different perspective when you open your eyes to the fact that you're much more blessed than you think you are. And so sometimes traveling might be that. Sometimes it's just looking at your life and saying, how can I reinvent myself in some way to use something that I have that's uninvested? But, you know, Jesus is saying, that's what I expect you to do. That's the way I want you to live your life. I don't want you to live your life paranoid and cautious. I don't want you to take what I, in the same way that, you know, if you try to invest your money, you know, by putting it in the bank and getting 2% interest, it's better than nothing. You might sort of stay ahead of inflation somewhat. But the truth is, the best investments are going to be the investments that involve some risk. That's what Jesus is saying. Are you willing to trust me enough that you will take some risks? Now, it's certainly not true that the greater the risk, the better the investment. But you have to weigh that out. And certainly, a place of no risk is a place of no reward in anything in life. That's the way it works. So he's saying, everything you have, I gave you. So can you trust me enough that you'll put it out there? Because probably your money is one of the least of the things that he's even talking about. It's more than that. It's your knowledge, your talent, your opportunities, your associations, your gifts, your experiences. And he goes, do you want to use those? I gave them to you. Or do you just want to sit here and be safe? I think this is especially true as we get older, where we're like, I've used my gifts, I've worked, I did well, now I'm retired. And it's like, so what do? Take everything that you've learned and just bury it in the ground? or hope it lasts long enough? Hope your money will last just as long as your failing health? Or do you go, what do I get to do now? How can I use what God has given me now in a unique and a different way? Believe me, I understand the fear. I certainly understand the sense of, I don't have much to offer. But let's be honest. As he calls the servant to task, sometimes we're just lazy. Sometimes it's just too much trouble to actually even look into something. I mean, we have people in our church who have worked a full career, and then now they're retired, and they can afford to do nothing. But so often, they're some of the ones who are really involved serving and doing things in the church because they don't. It's like, you know, they aren't at the point where it's like, okay, I'm dead. You're still alive. You have things that you can offer, but you need to get off your tail and actually get busy living life in a way that allows you. And it's also not about just taking what you have and giving it away. It's certainly true, and churches do a pretty good job of reminding people that if you give to God, God will give back to you, and he says that. It's certainly true. But in this parable, you get an even more interesting notion that, no, if you are using what you have wisely with taking reasonable risks and using everything that you have, you can build up what you have, and then you're free. You're able to help people in a way that you don't even have to think twice about it. You don't have to worry, oh, am I able to? Here's a person that needs some food. Can I afford to do this? So there was years ago, I remember reading a whole study on these two young guys who they both had inherited roughly the same amount of money, and they were pretty wealthy, and they were Christians, and they wanted to serve the Lord. And the one guy, as soon as he got out of college, he took his millions of dollars, and he started putting food banks everywhere. And he was going out and feeding the poor and buying clothes for people, and he was doing all that. He did a great work, and it was awesome. But by the time they did this study, he was pretty much out of he had spent his money. And he had spent it in a beautiful way, and no doubt the Lord will say, good for you for doing that. But the other guy had instead, he had continued to give, but at the same time, he built his business. And by that time, he had, I think, 2,000 people who were working for him, providing for their families while he was continuing to increase his capacity and also being able to be generous. It just makes more sense. I don't think it's a coincidence that Jesus stuck these passages together, that here you are in the last days, here's your test. What do you have? How are you going to use it? Don't be overly conservative and don't be lazy. Understand, you have something to offer and you owe it to me to use what I have given you because I'm the one that gave it to you. It's actually mine. It isn't about like, oh, how much of my time do I have to give to God? Or how much of my money do I have to give to God? It's like, how much of God's money do you dare just spend on yourself? He certainly doesn't mind you spending some of it on yourself, but it's all his. So how do you think he wants you to use what he has? And again, you get the idea from the story too. It's not that he just wants you to get rid of it, that you just give everything away. He talks about to the rich young ruler about that because that was where the rich young ruler was. He never tells anyone else to do that. In this case, he's going, no, I've been generous to you. Take what I have given you and continue to reproduce it in a way that allows you the freedom to then be able to do more good while at the same time maintaining that which I have entrusted to you. Your job is to take risks. Your job is to use what you have. And I know, for me personally, there are some things that I wish I didn't know about, experiences that I've had. This week, I was on Pastor's Perspective for a couple days, and somebody called up and said that you know, she had three sons who were mentally ill and one of them had taken his life, and how hard that was. And I shared with her, I had a father and a sister and a brother who were all schizophrenic, and I understand how that goes. My brother killed himself, you know, a year ago or so. And so I shared with her about kind of how I processed that and how I dealt with that. And it's like, I would have rather not had that experience. But if I had that experience, it's a part of the package of that which God has allowed me to experience. And therefore, is it something that could be useful? And I heard from so many people who were emailing and me and Facebook messaging me and everything and saying, you don't know how much that meant to me. You don't know how much that touched me. We are so thankful that God had you there to say what you said. And it's like, okay, I wouldn't think of that as an asset. But God says, you experienced it, it's an asset. You can use that in a beneficial, productive way. Now, as you get older, things change. I mean, I love, for instance, getting up and teaching Bible studies. And for me, like, I love to write. Writing is something that I've always really had a passion for. So writing sermons makes sense. I write all week, and then I come up and I give a sermon. But, you know, the day is going to come when that's just, you know, I'm not going to be able to stand up here for 35 minutes without going to the bathroom or something. So, or falling asleep or whatever. So I also have to wrestle with myself, is there another way that I should be writing? And Anne challenges me on it all the time because she knows that this is something that I'm decent at and I enjoy doing it, but it's just other things come in and take your place. And so as you're getting older, you have to continue to ask yourself the question, is there something that I've buried in the ground that it's time to dig it up and apply it and use it and invest in it? And so again, an experience that you had that now prepares you to help somebody else, that can be even more effective than you doing what you were doing yourself. But we need to be honest about listing all of our assets and then saying, okay, God, what am I playing it safe with? What am I not using? In what ways could I be making a difference in some way that would actually be a blessing to me, be a blessing to others, and help me to realize that all along, every life experience gave me, you know, things of value. And certainly, I have the money that I have the time that I have the resources I have the stuff. I mean, how much stuff do you have that somebody else could really benefit from if you dug through your garage enough to get rid of it, or even to sell it and use that money to do something else that would be good? Jesus is like, I have been generous to all of you. But if you are lazy, and if you are just too conservative, you're too paranoid about not wanting to lose what you have, that then you just don't live your life the way you have an opportunity to live it. What a horrible tragedy that is. And Jesus loves us enough that he throws us this story to say, look, you are in danger of wasting a great opportunity. So look at what you have, be honest and open and consider all the possibilities, and then think about where might I take a risk with what I have that it might actually generate some greater opportunities down the road. That's kind of what doing life is. But the guy that gets chewed out and spit out, really, is the guy that's lazy, too lazy to actually take a chance. Don't live your life completely safe. Be willing to take some risks and take some chances and put some effort in. And I would rather explain to him how I ended up losing everything, but I was trying to do a really crazy thing. I've known people, plenty of people who started businesses, put everything into it and then failed. But then they started another business, and that one failed. And then their third business ended up succeeding greatly. It's not, you don't have to worry about failing. What you need to worry about is being a bum. What you need to worry about is just not doing anything and then somehow expecting that that's going to work well for you. What do you have? Make sure that you invest it. That's his heart. And then in the end, the benefit in the end is that then you are able to then reach out and help other people as well. But it's not like, let's take everything we have and give it to everyone so we all have the same. No, that's not the way it works. That's not realistic. But if you handle what God has committed to you, then you'll have plenty to help others. You'll have plenty to contribute to the Lord's work. You'll have plenty to do all kinds of other good things, and it's not going to break you. It's going to bless you as a result. Let's pray. Lord, thank you for this reminder that really we all need at different times. Many of us sit on opportunity. Many of us look at assets that we've had and they're just there. It's more than a kind of a memory, or it was an old dream that we never really applied, or we gave up. Lord, may we never bury in the ground that which you commit us to put into work, to invest in. So teach us what that kind of responsibility actually means for each of us. God, if there are people here listening or listening online or whatever who they've basically wasted everything you've given them because they don't even have a relationship with you. They haven't even received your forgiveness. They haven't even started with what you can do for them. Help them to know that they can start over today and that you will look at them and say, it's about time you dug that out of the dirt and started doing something with it. May we all hear from you in that respect, and we pray this in Jesus' name. Amen.
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2: Here in Genesis, let's take a look at it. Here in Genesis, real quickly, chapter 7 tells us about Noah. You can find Genesis.

There was some atheist on television, I don't remember who he was, but he was mocking the whole idea of the ark and Noah and the whole idea of getting two of each animal, putting them in the ark. And he thought he had a good argument because he was saying, well, you know, how can you get all those animals there? I mean, from all over the world. And then at what season? Because you have the bears, you know, they hibernate. In other words, it would be difficult for God. See, that's the bottom line, right? Well, God says over and over in the Bible, is there anything too difficult for me? Is there anything too... There's nothing too hard for God. If we can get by Genesis 1:1, all right, we're in Genesis. Let's look at Genesis 1:1. Keep your hand here in Genesis 6. But look at the first words of the Bible, the first chapter, the very first verse, Genesis, which means beginning. It's the beginning of all things. In the beginning, well, right there, those three words, it's pretty powerful. Can you go back to the beginning? No, we can't. We don't have the intelligence, no. But let's just read. In the beginning, God created the heavens and the earth. Now, if you can accept that, if you can get past that, you shouldn't have any trouble with the rest of the Bible, amen? I mean, in the beginning, God created all things. I mean... Man, he can't even make a tomato. What is his trip? He's challenging God, and God created the heavens and the earth. You ever go to the zoo? I mean, I walk around and look at all these different animals and how God created it. And then you go to SeaWorld or any of these places where they have sea life, all the different kinds of sea life.